0: than a quarter of a million people had taken part in the demonstrations. A union spokeswoman, Alice Cohen-Morzadek, told the BBC they'll keep up the pressure until the government takes action.
1: The movement will continue until we get those demands, and what the government is actually doing currently is very insufficient, and the movement is already so big, it is unprecedented. We have never seen such a big movement in the past 20 years. So I think this movement will amplify even more until we get our demands.
0: Kenya's President William Ruto says the government has strengthened public health measures to prevent the spread of Ebola after the country confirmed its first case. Eight family members of the patient who died in Nairobi on Monday have been quarantined, along with 21 health workers who treated him. Richard Gagore is in Nairobi.
2: The government has ramped up efforts in terms of screening and surveillance at border points, and has started out actually to put out public information about Ebola and calling to members of the public to be calm, saying that they're doing everything possible to bring the situation under control. So what they have said is this is not an outbreak. It's an imported case from the DRC. Kenya has never recorded an outbreak since the first Ebola outbreak was recorded 50 years ago.
0: The head of the World Health Organization has called for transparency from Russia about the death of a laboratory worker in Siberia from suspected pneumonic plague. Tedros Adhanom Ghebreyesus said Moscow had denied that a case of plague had been registered. He said honesty from Russia was critical for assessing the potential public health risk. Unconfirmed local media reports said the woman died last week after an accident at the plague research center where she worked. World News from the BBC. Mark Carney will travel to Turkey this month in what will be the first bilateral visit by a Canadian leader to the NATO ally. The trip will include talks with President Recep Tayyip Erdogan and meetings with business leaders. Prime Minister Carney said Turkey was an important ally and partner with enormous potential for great economic cooperation. Two British police officers who pepper sprayed and tasered a 92-year-old amputee at a care home have been sacked for gross misconduct. Stephen Smith and Rachel Comato had been called to the care home in St Leonard's-on-Sea on the south coast of England 4 years ago after resident Donald Burgess threatened carers with a dinner knife. In football, Lionel Messi is playing his final game for Argentina on an emotional night in Buenos Aires. Messi is Argentina's most capped player, record goal scorer, and led the team to World Cup glory 4 years ago. Tonight's match against Benin is being played at a sold-out Estadio Monumental. The Oscar-winning actress and one of the last survivors of the golden age of Hollywood, Eve Marie Saint, has died. She was 102. Claire Runacres looks back on her career.
3: Eva Marie Saint took the Academy Award as Best Supporting Actress in 1954 in her film debut, On the Waterfront, which starred Marlon Brando. She'd been born into a Quaker family in New Jersey and had started acting in New York in the late 40s on TV and radio. In 1959, she took the other part, which always defined her career, as a cool blonde spy who falls in love with the protagonist, Cary Grant, in Alfred Hitchcock's North by Northwest. On screen, she acted opposite many of the matinee idols of the 50s and 60s, including Paul Newman, Montgomery Clift and Warren Beatty.
0: Saint also had a successful TV career, earning 2 stars on the Hollywood Walk of Fame. BBC News.
4: You're listening to The Newsroom from the BBC World Service with me, Janat Jalil. We start in France, where in the biggest day of school protests yet, since they began nearly 3 weeks ago, hundreds of thousands of people took to the streets in dozens of cities and towns to demand more investment in education. Trade unionists, parents and teachers joined marches in Paris, Marseille and Lyon. But most of the demonstrators were teenagers, not just from the poorer suburbs with large ethnic minority populations, but also pupils from well-to-do neighbourhoods demanding equal treatment for their peers. Once again, there were clashes between police and some of the protesters. About 2,000 schools and universities were closed or blockaded. And President Macron chaired a crisis meeting with ministers, including the Prime Minister, Sébastien Lecornu, who earlier condemned the violence in which hundreds have been injured.
5: L'ultra-violence a frappé à la porte de ces lycées. Ultra-violence has come knocking at the door of

0: these high schools, and this ultra-violence must be condemned unconditionally. In a functioning democracy, we cannot leave any space for violence to be tolerated.
1: With more on these latest protests, here's our correspondent in France, Nick Beek.
2: Another eruption of violence in France. Police on the charge in Paris. Peaceful protest over the state of schools descending to this. Across the country, other clashes in what is a third week of action, triggered by crumbling buildings and a shortage of teachers. Once again, officers accused of being heavy-handed. The morning was calmer, relatively. Pupils in the northern city of Lille telling us they deserve better.
3: Why are people so angry and why are people protesting day after day? What's the problem?
4: We have a lack of teachers, we have a lack of money in establishments, we have like no means, sometimes there's no heat in winter.
5: I'm angry and I'm really scared because we saw a student getting his hand cut off because of a bomb, and we shouldn't be scared to be protesting. We should be protesting and not be scared.
2: Trade unions joined protests, which have been powered by teenagers, but they appear to have support among a fractious and fractured France.
6: It's striking just how young some of the children here on the march are. They've been joined in some cases by their parents and teachers. And the chants are talking about young people suffering here in France, working people too, as well as the elderly. There is a wider discontent.
2: One concern for teachers, such as Marine, is class sizes.
7: C'est très difficile.
2: She explains how 35 pupils in a room has become the norm, that it's impossible to give everyone the attention they deserve. But such arguments risk being overshadowed if the protests continue and grow even bigger.
6: Do you think the government will listen to you? Will anything change?
4: Well, I feel like the violence for this mobilization was so intense that it has to make people react and it has to make the government react, and we won't stop until the government changes things for us.
2: The number of injured, pupils, teachers and police, now exceeds 1,000. And France's young say they'll keep coming back to the streets until their government listens.
1: Nick Beek. Well, the government has accused the far-left France Unbowed party of stoking the violence with just months ago until the presidential election next year, a charge it denies. And President Trump has weighed in, blaming mass migration and Islam, a claim dismissed by French commentators. Marseille in the south is a city that has been shaped by centuries of immigration. Mark Lowen reports on the protests there.
8: We've been in Marseille all day, and it's been, frankly, a bit of a game of cat and mouse as thousands of protesters have constantly been moving around this city. We have followed them up different streets, trying to kind of catch them, and then the police will come in and disperse them. We saw the police firing tear gas earlier as some protesters tried to take bollards and bins to try to erect barricades. I could feel the tear gas in my eyes and mouth. The CRS, as they're known here, the riot police in France, they're at the ready. But you can see they're fairly relaxed. Doesn't look as though there is a confrontation that is imminent. But they are there because the violence of these protests has been pretty extreme over the last 2.5 weeks. There have been schools ransacked and burned. There have been dozens of teachers who have been injured. There have been a lot of students who have been injured. This is the biggest wave of student protests that France has seen in many years, and it is coming at a delicate, volatile moment for this country, 6 months before a presidential election that has polarized French politics.
1: Mark Lowen. Well, the far left and the far right were already expected to do well in that election, even before these protests. And Nick Beek says this school crisis has further highlighted what many French people see as the failings of President Macron's centrist government.
3: Government figures are saying that the far left are to blame for this, that there are agitators who are stirring up trouble, and they are a tiny minority who are really stealing the headlines. I was struck by how many teachers were there alongside pupils as well as parents. It feels that the demands of the young people have really struck a chord with a lot of people. And I think the problem for Mr. Macron is this is not a case of a piece of legislation he can hastily withdraw and sort of try and dampen things down. This is something fundamental to the state of schools in this country. It's going to cost millions or billions to fix this, and France simply doesn't have those sort of funds at the moment. And of course, the political landscape here is so divided. There's no common ground on this particular issue. And it seems that increasingly people are looking to the extremes, to the hard left and to the hard right, for any sort of solution to France's problems.
1: Nick Beek. A US death row inmate, Krista Pike, whose execution was botched last week, has regained consciousness and is speaking, according to her lawyers. Krista Pike was set to become the first woman to be executed in the U.S. state of Tennessee in more than two centuries after being convicted of killing her 19-year-old classmate back in 1995. I got more details from our North America correspondent, Gary O'Donoghue.
9: This is a hugely dramatic development. We had no idea what Krista Pike's condition was, other than it was critical for the last few days since she had that botched execution last Wednesday. Now her lawyers have said that she is awake and speaking. We don't have any words from her at this point in time. They say she's still receiving critical care in hospital, and despite, they say, the injuries that she received to her arm through this botched execution attempt, they say she is handcuffed and shackled to the bed. Now, there are lots of questions still outstanding about what her condition is. There were some concerns that this may have, you know, caused permanent damage to her, potentially even brain damage. We don't know anything like that at this point. But they do say that they think that her recovery will take a long time.
1: And is there any prospect of another attempt to execute her?
9: Not in the immediate term, because Krista Pike's was not the first failed execution in Tennessee this year. Back in May, there was another execution that was due to take place. It didn't get as far as the injection stage as it did with Krista Pike, because they couldn't find a vein in that death row inmate, and that had to be called off. So the governor, Bill Lee, in Tennessee has paused all executions for the rest of the year so far, and he has ordered some sort of independent inquiry into what happened to Krista Pike.
1: And she's already spent three decades in prison. Her case is not unique, as you were saying. Is there any prospect, perhaps, that there could be some leniency shown to her?
9: Well, there have been attempts to commute her sentence, and the lawyers again are asking it to be commuted to life in prison. That has been resisted up till now. The case for that has been that her defence team in the original trial didn't put the case in terms of the fact of her childhood abuse that she'd suffered. She was only just 18 at the time. But it's also true to say that this was an incredibly infamous, controversial, horrible case. And she doesn't contest the facts that, you know, she tortured and killed a classmate in a brutal and horrendous crime, Colleen Slemmer. And certainly Colleen Slemmer's mother has been very much pro this execution taking place. So, you know, there are two sides, as there always are with this, and sometimes the victim of these crimes doesn't get heard too much. But there is some pressure now, because Tennessee seems to have this problem with carrying out its lawful executions. Bear in mind, the Constitution protects people from what's called cruel and unusual treatment. And certainly lawyers are arguing that doing this to Krista Pike falls into that category.
1: And the US is one of the few Western countries that still carries out the death penalty. This has really cast a spotlight on the use of it, especially given the high number of botched cases.
9: Yeah, and having fallen for a number of years, the cases of the death penalty being carried out has started to rise again. There are two kinds of death penalty. You can get a federal death penalty for certain crimes, but generally speaking, most of the death penalties are carried out by individual states and through state law. And those cases have been rising in some places. Florida, for one, is executing quite a lot of people at the moment. And it's one of those issues that divides people, not necessarily always, but often down party lines. But it's not something that's going to go away anytime soon in America.
1: Gary O'Donoghue. Astronomers have found what's being called a Phoenix planet. That's because it appears to have been born from the ashes of a dead star. It's the first time a second-generation planet has been spotted in orbit around a smouldering white dwarf. That's the collapsed core which is left behind when a star comes to the end of its life. And the astronomer, Jennifer Millard, says this discovery could help us better understand the future of our own solar system.
10: This is something that we were hoping we might find. So it was theoretically predicted, but we weren't sure if we'd ever be able to spot it. You know, would it actually exist? And it turns out they do. When we have small stars, when they die quite kind of slowly and calmly. So when they run out of fuel in their core, gravity starts squeezing that core down and down and down, and then their outer layers start puffing up and puffing up as they move on to more energetic resources for their energy. And so generally speaking, this material slowly gets puffed off into space and off it goes to make a lovely planetary nebula. But in this case, it seems that some of that material was retained by that ember, that core that was left behind that we call a white dwarf star. And they're amazing because they're about the size of our planet, but with the whole mass of the sun crammed into that space. Absolutely extraordinary. And there seems to be now a planet which has formed from this death material. It's absolutely extraordinary.
11: And I'm assuming, well, I know this new discovery is so many light years away that it's not like someone can get out their big telescope and have a look at it.
10: Unfortunately not. Yeah, this is several hundreds of light years away. So it's not a planet that we can see with backyard telescopes or even with our professional telescopes. Its presence was actually detected by studying the star itself. We can look at the light from the star, split it up into its rainbow of colours, and in that rainbow we can find the signature of elements from this planet. And that's how we know then, because of the materials we've detected there, that this is a phoenix planet that's risen from the ashes.
11: I was going to say, how excited is the world of astronomy? How excited should we be about it?
10: This is truly a new type of object. And, you know, we've got many categories of objects out there, but to have a new category of object is extraordinarily exciting. And it kind of gives hope for when these stars go through these death throes. I mean, in our solar system, we're quite confident that the sun is going to swallow up Mercury and Venus and Earth and maybe even go all the way out to Mars.
11: Hopefully not too soon.
10: No, not for many billions of years. So we'll be all right. We'll be long gone before that happens. So no one needs to panic. But it could be then that the sun could have a new generation of planets that form around it. And maybe in some circumstances, they could end up being habitable. Not this particular one, but maybe other ones in future.
1: Astronomer Jennifer Millard talking to Katie Razzle. You're listening to The Newsroom from the BBC World Service. Now to the alarming news that Kenya has confirmed its first case of Ebola. He was a Kenyan citizen who had been living in the Democratic Republic of Congo, or DRC. He died just days after arriving in the Kenyan capital, Nairobi, via Uganda. Kenya says it's now stepped up surveillance at airports and border crossings, as well as strengthening public health measures. More than 4,000 people have died from Ebola in Congo this year. There have also been two deaths in Uganda. The World Health Organization says it's working with governments in East Africa to contain the virus and stop it spreading. Thomas Mukwana in Nairobi told us more.
12: Everyone feared that since the East African region is highly connected to each other, it means that this virus could travel easily. And this is the first case in Kenya's history. The Minister of Health says that this man who's been living in DRC for over 7 years fell sick, first of all, a month ago and went to several hospitals in DRC before he made his way via Uganda by bus and then took a flight from Kampala, the capital of Uganda, straight to Nairobi. He landed on Saturday and was immediately taken by a family member from the airport straight to Nairobi Hospital, which is one of the major hospitals here in Nairobi. And it was after he was taken to an isolation center within the hospital that they found symptoms like bleeding and vomiting, and everything was consistent with Ebola, and his samples were taken, and he died of the virus after it was confirmed. And this is the first time, again, that this has been confirmed outside of DRC and Uganda. The Ministry of Health says that it's trained over 4,000 healthcare workers to deal with this, but many questions will start coming whether the country is actually prepared to deal with a big outbreak. The Ministry of Health, as it was confirming this, said that it's tracking and trying to trace over 28 people who were on the flight with the gentleman to Nairobi and people who were in contact with him, that's family members, after he landed here, and they're trying to isolate them at the National Police Hospital here in Nairobi. They're saying that this, since the outbreak began in May, they've enhanced border screenings at all ports of entry. If this gentleman who was sick for over a month went through all those checks and passed successfully, that begs the question, how many more cases could happen and how many people did he get in contact with?
1: Thomas Mukwana. One of the most glamorous Hollywood stars of the 1950s, the actress Eva Marie Saint, has died. She was 102. She won an Oscar for her first movie, On the Waterfront, playing Marlon Brando's love interest. And she went on to star opposite Cary Grant in one of Alfred Hitchcock's most acclaimed films, North by Northwest. In a long and varied career, Eva Marie Saint continued acting into her 90s. Vincent Dowd looks back on her life.
13: Eva Marie Saint took the Academy Award as Best Supporting Actress for her first film. The big star of On the Waterfront in 1954 was Marlon Brando, but she shone too, opposite Brando as a young woman whose brother has been murdered.
14: It's not a spark of sentiment or romance or human kindness in your whole body.
15: Don't look at me when you say that. It wasn't my fault what happened to Joey.
13: Eva Marie Saint had been born into a Quaker family in New Jersey. She'd started acting in New York in the late 40s on TV and radio. On the Waterfront led to many other film offers. But in 1959, in Alfred Hitchcock's North by Northwest, Saint played the other part, which always defined her career. Travelling to Chicago by train, this time opposite Cary Grant.
16: Think how lucky I am to have been seated here.
14: I tipped the steward $5 to seat you here if you should come in.
16: Tell me, what do you do besides lure men to their doom on the 20th Century Limited?
13: Eva Marie Saint matched exactly the Hitchcock ideal of a seductively intelligent blonde leading lady. But she wanted a normal home life too, something her agent found hard to grasp.
17: There was something to do in Europe, a big movie. I said, I can't do it. He looked at me and he said, well, Eva Marie, you'll just never be a superstar. And I said, you know, I guess I don't want to be.
13: The lead roles became less frequent and later the work was mainly on TV. But Eva Marie Saint lived to become the oldest holder of an Academy Award, an Oscar awarded more than six decades earlier at the start of a long career acting on screen.
1: Vincent Dowd. Neutrinos are teensy-wincy particles often described as ghostly, ubiquitous and elusive, not least in John Updike's celebrated poem, an extract of which we'll play to you shortly. And this year's Nobel Prize in Physics has been awarded to a scientist who has managed to detect cosmic neutrinos using an enormous block of ice at the South Pole. Our science correspondent, Victoria Gill, told us more about the pioneering work of the Belgian physicist, Professor Francis Halson.
18: As the poet John Updike wrote in his 1960 ode to the neutrino, they're very small.
19: They have no charge and have no mass, and do not interact at all. The Earth is just a silly ball to them, through which they simply pass.
18: He wasn't quite right, though. Neutrinos do, in fact, interact. Very occasionally. Detecting those interactions is not easy, and that is where Professor Francis Halson comes in. He's been awarded the Nobel Prize for Physics because he came up with an idea of how to catch and detect those elusive subatomic particles on their journey through the Earth. He and his colleagues wanted specifically to find high-energy neutrinos, which are produced by violent collisions in outer space, because they bring with them information about the processes that formed our universe. So Professor Halson, a Belgian physicist based at the University of Wisconsin-Madison, came up with a plan to turn a vast block of ice close to the South Pole into a neutrino detector, made up of thousands of sensors drilled up to 2.5 kilometres below the surface. Whenever a neutrino interacts with one of the billions of ice molecules, that interaction is picked up by a sensor. Reacting to the news this morning, Professor Halson said it felt very strange to win the Nobel Prize, and he stressed how grateful he was to colleagues and collaborators who supported his audacious idea from the start.
20: I hope this reflects on the really courageous people who joined me in the beginning of this project when, I cannot say this now, but no really respectable conservative physicist would have joined me, but many talented people did.
18: The Ice Cube Neutrino Observatory first detected high-energy neutrinos from space in 2013, soon after it was switched on. Experiments carried out there have gone on to map parts of the distant cosmos, essentially peering back in time at the early universe. The Nobel Committee said that Professor Halsen and his colleagues had paved the way for a new kind of astronomy.
1: Victoria Gill. Well, WISKY could soon join neutrinos and Phoenix planets up in space. Engineers in Scotland and Japan are planning to send samples of alcohol and its ingredients into orbit to examine WISKY production in the harsh conditions beyond Earth's atmosphere. Anna Aslam reports.
0: Down here on Earth, making WISKY is a labour of love, with the drink aging in oak barrels for years before a single drop can be tasted. But a team of scientists is hoping a distillery in space could speed things along. As a rocket orbits Earth every 90 minutes, it's hoped the faster day and night cycle and the fluctuating temperatures that come with that will make the drink mature faster. Dr. Gilles Bouillet from the University of Glasgow is the lead researcher.
21: So we are hoping that the wood, like on Earth, the wood contracts and expands depending on the temperature of the season, if it's winter or summer, but it takes 12 months to have one full rotation. Here, we are hoping that we'll be able to get this full rotation in 90 minutes. And so we are hoping that we'll be able to age the whiskey way faster.
0: Rest assured, there won't be a massive oak cask on board. The team has designed a CubeSat container that'll hold 10 milliliters of liquid inside wood chips. And the whiskey will be monitored by tiny sensors rather than thirsty astronauts. But it's thought the flavor will be very bold. And if this opens the door to future production of space-aged whiskey, collectors could look forward to bottles with complex profiles and astronomical prices. But away from the novelty, this research is also expected to provide insight into how factories in space could one day make things better than those on Earth, such as semiconductors, fiber optic cables, and medicines. Here's Dr. Bouillet again.
21: The main aim is not so much to be able to bring back some whiskey. The aim is to really be able to produce ethanol, which is a base component of whiskey and beer and wine in space, because we really need that for the future of drugs.
0: The WISKY experiment, nicknamed Space Puffin, is scheduled for blast-off in 2028 and will stay in orbit for 5 years.
1: Anna Aslam reporting. And that's it from this edition of The Newsroom. Thanks very much for listening.
22: In 60 Minutes, we join the Climate Question as they find out about the battery revolution.
23: You need to make sure that that electricity supply is available to match the demand. And that's why batteries are so useful, because you can't predict that for solar or wind, not with the kind of precision you would need.
22: Then you can hear Outlook.
24: As a young teenager in the 1970s in the Central African Republic, Samuel Fosso missed his grandmother in Nigeria and would take photographs of himself to send to her. They ended up making him one of the most famous photographers of his generation.
22: And at 3:30 GMT, our series Where is Austin Tice continues.
25: I've watched countless hours of footage from the Syrian war and other conflicts and spent time with rebel groups. Usually, when they make a hostage video, they want the world to know they have the prisoner. They want that publicity. But in Austin's case, nobody claims him, and that's unusual.
22: This is the BBC World Service.
26: This is the BBC World Service, and coming up after the news, the global story. Meta's smart glasses have been dubbed by some critics as pervert glasses because they've been used to film people without their knowledge. What's the company doing to protect people's privacy, and why bank so much on controversial tech? Join me, Tristan Redman, in 2 minutes.
22: BBC News with Roisin Hastie. Lawyers for Krista Pike, the American woman who survived a botched execution attempt last week, say she's regained consciousness and is able to talk. They say she's receiving critical care and remains handcuffed to a hospital bed. The lawyers are renewing calls for her death sentence to be commuted. The French President Emmanuel Macron has been holding an emergency meeting after another day of nationwide protests about conditions in schools. The Interior Ministry said more than 250,000 people had taken part in the demonstrations. Lionel Messi is playing his last football match for Argentina. With 208 appearances, he's Argentina's most capped player and world record goal scorer. Messi is bidding an emotional farewell in a friendly against Benin. Kenya's president says the government has strengthened public health measures to prevent the spread of Ebola after the country confirmed its first case. 8 family members of the deceased patient have been quarantined. The head of the World Health Organization has called for transparency from Russia about the death of a laboratory worker in Siberia from suspected pneumonic plague. Parliament in Kosovo has resolved a long-running political crisis minutes before a deadline requiring a new general election. The government secured backing for its candidate to be president. In return, it agreed to demands for a new law restricting the scope of Kosovo's war crimes court. An American former spy has admitted to defrauding the US government of nearly $200 million. David Rush used his senior position in the CIA to obtain funds and luxury properties for his own benefit. And the Oscar-winning actress and one of the last survivors of the golden age of Hollywood, Eva Marie Saint, has died. She was 102. Saint starred in On the Waterfront and Hitchcock's North by Northwest. She also had a successful TV career.
26: There's this online trend of videos, you might have seen them, where men proposition women in public. The format's almost always the same. It goes like this.
2: Hey, excuse me. If there was one thing I'd change about you, it would be your last name to mine.
26: You're seeing the world from someone else's point of view. The camera's at eye level.
3: Hey, baby. I like your shirt.
4: Hi, you're very beautiful. I would like to take you out sometime.
26: There's a woman walking towards the camera, and then you hear the man who's filming.
4: Are you single? Yes or no? Why are you not talking, mama?
26: The women often look uncomfortable. Sometimes they try to laugh it off.
3: Yeah. Give me a kiss. Beautiful.
26: It doesn't seem like they know they're being filmed. I found these videos under the hashtag RizCam on TikTok. Usually they're filmed with so-called smart glasses, glasses with cameras built into them. And a bunch of tech companies are investing a lot of money in these. Kylie Jenner and Lisa, the K-pop star, as well as the big glasses brands Ray-Ban and Oakley, have their own ranges with Meta. But that hasn't stopped some people calling them pervert glasses. What are big companies like Meta doing to protect people's privacy? And why are they pouring billions of dollars into this controversial tech? From the BBC, I'm Tristan Redman, and today on The Global Story, who are smart glasses actually for? Well, to find out more about all this, Asma and I spoke with our North America tech correspondent, Lily Jamali, a regular on the show, who spoke to us from San Francisco. Great to have you back on the show, Lily. Thanks for joining us.
5: Great to be back.
26: So last week, Lily, we made an episode about Meta. We're on a bit of a Meta run at the moment. And it was about The Social Reckoning, which is the new movie about the company and what's happened to Facebook and concerns over privacy and all that kind of thing. But one of the kind of major Meta lines that we didn't mention in that episode, and we thought we needed to do something about that, is the question of Meta glasses, which are a big deal right now. Meta glasses, some critics have been dubbing them pervert glasses. Why would they say that, Lily?
5: Well, they are being called that by a certain subset of critics because when people are wearing them, you can record people. You can record video, you can capture photos. And when this happens, there's supposed to be a light that goes on to indicate to the outside world, to the people in your surroundings, that that is taking place. Number one, not everyone is familiar with smart glasses and how they work and what that light might mean. But there have also been some instances of these glasses being used to harass mostly women and girls, filming these folks without their consent and then sharing the footage. So the BBC has spoken with some of these victims who say that they were filmed in one case by a man who had taken video of her with these smart glasses without her consent. She didn't know it was happening. The video was then posted to social media where it went viral. And the comments that resulted were derogatory, and it was really upsetting to her.
6: Una lives in Sussex. She was walking home from the beach when a man approached her.
7: He was wearing glasses. They just looked like sunglasses. And he just asked for my name and he asked where I was from.
6: 2 weeks later, her friend sent her this video on TikTok.
7: Basically, the reason I've come over, I know it sounds a bit strange, but I'm in a bit of a rush, and I think you're really pretty, and I'd quite like to grab your number. Oh, OK, no problem. Yeah, have a nice day anyway. Yeah.
6: She realised that he'd been filming her using smart glasses.
8: I had no idea that it was happening to me. I didn't consent to that being posted. I didn't consent to being secretly filmed. I felt really vulnerable in that moment. It was so out of my control, which is the scary part for me. It definitely made me feel afraid to kind of go out in public.
5: I mean, there have been numerous examples of this, and it's gotten to the point where businesses have decided to ban smart glasses from their premises. So just a couple of examples are in the UK, Wetherspoon pubs. There have been some schools that have banned them, some major theaters, even Comic-Con, the very popular event that takes place every year here in California. So those are examples of a couple of venues that have banned them. So there's enough concern out there and enough examples out there that these businesses have decided to make that decision.
9: So I just want to be clear I understand how these glasses actually function, because full disclosure, I have not tried a pair of smart glasses on myself. I know, Lily, you have. How do they actually work?
5: Well, if you haven't tried a pair of these smart glasses, we've got to get you out to Silicon Valley, Asma. When are we doing this? This is a rite of passage.
9: Yes, I would love that. Editors, please advise, listen to Lily's advice here.
5: And actually, when you're here, they're, I kind of think of them in terms of adoption as being similar to electric vehicles, where over just a span of a couple of years here in San Francisco and in the Bay Area, of the San Francisco Bay Area, they were suddenly everywhere.
9: Really?
5: Yeah, I can't drive for, 2 minutes without seeing at least a couple of them. But it's gotten to the point where if I see somebody wearing Ray-Ban sunglasses, I'm looking at them very carefully to see if I can discern two little cameras right by the hinges so I can decide, are they wearing smart glasses or aren't they? So that's where we are.
10: Specifically because the brand of glasses paired with Meta is often this brand Ray-Ban, right?
5: Is most often with Ray-Ban. They do have a line with Oakley, but most of Meta's smart glasses are manufactured by the same manufacturer that is Ray-Ban. So they are branded as Ray-Bans.
10: What was your experience like wearing them, Lily? Like, what's a day in the life of Lily in smart glasses like?
5: So basically, these smart glasses are, think of them as like computers on your face. That's basically what they are. So you put them on and there are all kinds of things you can do with them. You can play music, you can take pictures, you can capture video, you can ask at things.
9: And this is all through voice recognition? You're talking to the device?
5: Yeah. Yeah, you say, hey, Meta, and then you say, like, what's the capital of Nebraska? It's Lincoln, okay. Just so you know. My daughter just did her capitals. So, yeah, you can ask it queries like Wikipedia or, typing a query into Google from the internet.
9: And then it links up to your, Spotify playlist. So you could be like, play the global story.
5: Exactly.
9: And then you could listen to it as you run.
5: And that is exactly something I have done. I played the global story with them. When I'm gardening, so that's when I do my podcasts.
9: I see Tristan looking so incredulous.
10: I'm not incredulous. I'm just making sure that Lily is not flattering us.
5: No, I'm not. This is what I do.
10: So you've got your smart glasses on.
5: Mm-hmm.
10: What is the thing that most surprises you about the way they work? Like the thing you weren't expecting that made you go, wow.
5: I will tell you what that thing is. And I'm drawing some of this from the way that the smart glasses have been marketed. So just bear that in mind. Because when I started wearing them, I was talking to a lot of executives who were trying to pitch this, right? And I think there's something to it. So here's what they will say. And I see the idea here is that, we're always on our phones, right? Like, how do we get ourselves back into the real world? And the smart glasses are pitched in that way. They can do the things that the phone can do. They can identify objects. They can do translation for you. But they don't pull you away from the real world in the way that the phone does, is the pitch. Now, I actually had a little bit of an off-putting experience when I first was introduced to them, because an executive I was chatting with about the smart glasses actually had captured a photo of me and then only told me he had done that after he had captured the photo. He just went boom. And I had never seen these cameras before. This was last year. Yeah. And he's like, let me show you how they work. And then he took the picture. And yes, there was a flash. And then he goes, see, I just took a picture of you. And I will say that here in Silicon Valley and in San Francisco, I think there's a lot more acceptance of that than there might be in other places, because we're always immersed in technology. We're getting to experiment with new technologies all the time. Often we're the first people getting to do that. But I think that really colored my initial introduction to the smart glasses. So I was very much like, I'm going to take these on a run. I'm going to play my favorite music on that run. I'm going to, you know, capture a little bit of video while I'm doing that run and, you know, kind of use it in that way, but then put them away in the box and lock them away in a drawer when I'm not actually using them.
10: Lily, what have Meta said about this issue of privacy?
5: So Meta has made clear that they are very much paying attention to the issue of privacy. And that's not an accident. The company has had a lot of issues over the years, of course, as we all know, with privacy. They just last week or in late September, they had a jury verdict come back from a jury in New Mexico that found Facebook liable for deceiving users about the privacy protections that they said were in place on the platform. And then we come back to the AI smart glasses, and we've talked about how certain users are really pushing the limits of what is comfortable or even appropriate for how these glasses can be used. Are they violating the privacy of people around them? Some users have tampered with the light that indicates that either a photo is being taken or video is being captured.
11: This is how I got rid of the LED light on my Ray-Ban Meta glasses. I've just started recording and you can see there is no light. However, they are recording.
12: It actually takes longer than you think. Just keep drilling till you hit the LED.
13: Got that light on right there in the back and got that flash off completely in the front. I'm gonna go ahead and clear it out and get them looking brand new, just like I do every single time.
5: Meta is very much aware of this, and they've actually sent out a software update and been very public about it to notify users that are doing this, whereby they remove the ability to record video or take photos if you are identified as somebody who has been tampering with the glasses. So 2 weeks ago, I was at Meta Connect. This is the company's annual developers conference, but it's also where Meta will launch its latest line of products.
14: Hey. Hey, Mark, how's it going?
15: How's it going? Just putting some finishing touches on over here. You ready to do this?
14: Hey, man, we got a packed house out there. You better get on stage.
15: All right, I'll be out there in a minute. Let's go have some fun.
5: And there were a lot of products that were unveiled, including many more versions of their Ray-Ban branded AI smart glasses.
15: We have a whole room full of new glasses to show you today.
5: And one of the types of glasses that they introduced that we haven't had available before were these Meta Ray-Ban audio glasses. These are audio only. You cannot take photos or pictures with them because there's no camera in them. And so what you can do with them is listen to music, listen to podcasts, make phone calls and things like that.
15: So one question that we have been a little obsessed with is, what if the glasses gave you the superpower to hear what is going on around you better?
5: Interestingly, when Mark Zuckerberg unveiled them, he didn't directly say, you know, that this was an attempt to handle some of the privacy issues that Meta has run into with their traditional video capable AI smart glasses. They were marketed by him as, you know, they're lighter weight. They have a much better battery life. And so it's also cheaper.
15: So style is important, because if you're going to be wearing glasses all day long, our mantra is they have to be great glasses first.
5: Those were the things that were emphasized. But I think everybody in the room that follows the company was pretty aware that this was likely a response to some of the privacy concerns over how some users are wielding their video-capable AI smart glasses in ways that are uncomfortable for people around them.
10: I have to ask you, Lily, because I watched the video of that event with Mark Zuckerberg up on stage and presenting it to, you know, kind of the faithful and the journalists, I guess, down in the auditorium. What was the level of excitement in the room? I mean, you know, you see these kind of legendary videos of, you know, Steve Jobs launching the first iPhone, or the famous video of the Microsoft guys launching Windows 95 back in the 90s, and they're playing the Rolling Stones song and all that kind of thing. Did it have that kind of vibe?
5: Well, the going joke with all of these events is that everybody thinks they're Steve Jobs, because nobody did it better than Steve Jobs, the late Apple CEO, who would do these live demos, would crack jokes, would interact with the audience. And Mark Zuckerberg even used a phrase very similar to, if not the exact phrase, one more thing, which was something that everybody associates with Steve Jobs. It would always be the last thing in the presentation. It was always, in Apple's case, the most amazing thing, right? And in terms of how it felt, you know, outside it was a carnival atmosphere. There were people hugging this new Muse. How would I call it? The mascot for Muse. It's this cuddly sort of stuffy thing that represents their new AI agent. And when Mark Zuckerberg came on stage, people were really paying attention to him. And to his credit, he did a live demo. It worked this year. Last year, it didn't.
15: There we go. Uh-oh. Let's see what happened there. That's too bad. I don't know what happened.
5: And, you know, that's always the thing, right, is Apple has actually completely stopped doing these live demos at their main product launch in September of every year. It's basically just a very long videotaped thing that they press play on, and we all sit around and watch it for an hour and a half. But to Mark Zuckerberg's credit, he actually did do a live demo, and it worked. And I think the audience was pretty excited about that.

0: mean, Lily, hearing you describe this conference, I think that a lot of listeners will have a healthy dose of skepticism and wonder, really, who is this for? It seems like an awfully clever marketing ploy to sell a product from a company that's valued over $1 trillion, right? I mean, it's
1: almost $2 trillion. It's a huge company.
0: Yes, it's a huge amount of money. And here's this company trying to sell a product, and they're marketing it to folks. But who's the actual customer base? I mean, you describe an environment in Silicon Valley where people are, it seems, curious about this technology. I don't know that I've noticed anybody wearing these glasses.
1: It's a fair point. And I think the data that we have is coming not from Meta, but from the manufacturer of the glasses. They've said that they sold 7 million with an M in 2025. There are, you know, what, 350 million people in the United States. So that's not a ton of people, but it is a lot of growth from the prior year. So, you know, it's tripled from 2024. I do think that these are being marketed as something for the everyday consumer. But they have also, in their marketing materials, really touted the benefits that this line of product can have for people that can't see, that are visually impaired. And they've used veterans to make that case. So I actually got to meet a couple of veterans at Meta headquarters who were using the glasses, who gave me examples of just how independent they feel that it's made them. They talked about how it can help them identify objects. It can help them read text. It can help them navigate where they're going. So not only were they in the audience at Meta Connect, but the company has also made clear that they're donating these smart glasses to any U.S. veteran that qualifies who has suffered from visual impairment as a result of their service. So what we heard from Meta is that they have these new hearing enhancement software add-ins that are supported by their smart glasses. These are approved by the U.S. Federal Drug Administration, and they're kind of similar to or competing with over-the-counter hearing aids.
0: And
1: that's for people who have at least some hearing loss, maybe not for people with the most extreme cases of that, but mild to moderate hearing loss, there is that optionality there. I do want to say it's not just Meta that's making this kind of device. Meta is considered the market leader, according to analysts that I've been speaking to. One told me that they hold about 70% of the current smart glasses market. But Google is getting back into this space after taking a break for the last decade. So we expect a new line of smart glasses to come from Google in the fall of 2026. So that would just be in the next couple of weeks or months. And what's interesting about Google is that they're the ones who really kind of started all of this. Not that they were the first, but they were really the first ones to break through in the culture with their Google Glasses in the early 2010s, I believe.
2: Google Glass could be on all of our faces by 2014. Just think, in 2 years, you could be one step closer to living like Lieutenant Geordi LaForge.
1: You might remember these. They were very obvious. They were kind of bulky looking, not the most attractive.
2: Google co-founder Sergey Brin said 2014 could be the year it hits the market. But first, only the bleeding edge techies at the conference get to pre-order the augmented reality glasses for $1,500 a pop.
0: They looked a little sci-fi. I just saw a photo of them. I looked them up earlier.
1: They were a little sci-fi. Absolutely. The issue of privacy was a concern back then. And so that again, was a problem even 10 plus years ago. But one thing I liked about them was that it was obvious when somebody was wearing them. And actually, having gotten to play with them back then, they were really cool. I remember one of my colleagues at a different news organization, we were at Davos for the World Economic Forum more than a decade ago now. And he actually pressed play and filmed himself walking into the main auditorium. And you could see like all the famous people that he was seeing going through security, including Christine Lagarde, who was the IMF head at the time. She kind of looked at him quizzically as as he was going through security as well. And it was just a really fun way to experience that venue for most of us. You know, most people will not get to go there and see it in person. But at the same time, you know, I think the style aspect was just such a punchline that may be a big part of why they didn't take off. They were also pretty expensive. And I think that people weren't used to wearables in the way that they are now. So they're giving it another go. Apple is rumored to be thinking about it if they haven't already been working on it for the last 10 years, and we just don't have the evidence until the unveiling. We know Snap Inc. is getting into this space. I just demoed in Los Angeles their new Specs, as they're called. So their big bet is on augmented reality. So you're still immersed in the real world, but you can do things you could do on like those big VR goggles. So that would be like watching movies. You can have a little keyboard appear and you can like type in a Google Doc using those glasses. Hmm. Meta has something very similar that they unveiled this year, but those are tethered. So you are still attached to something, whereas Snaps are totally hands-free.
3: One thing that really struck me about all this, Lily, is that it was not very long ago, just a few years ago, that Meta launched this thing called the Metaverse. It was a kind of virtual reality thing that Meta and Mark Zuckerberg really kind of bet the house on. They spent tens of billions of dollars on this project, and it came to nothing and was canned completely at the beginning of 2026. Metaverse was a thing that you attach to your face. So for your next project to be another thing that you attach to your face is a bold move, arguably. I don't know. What do you make of that?
1: Well, I know the metaverse is a punchline, but some would argue that this latest line of AI smart glasses coupled with this AI assistant and all the other functionalities that are there is just an extension of the metaverse. It's sort of the next generation of that general concept. I do think also that based on my conversations with analysts, there is this sense that Meta hasn't had a breakthrough product in a very long time, and that they are eager to make big bets. And this is one of them, and one that actually could pay off. That celebrities are into this. There's also, I think, a real emphasis on style. There was a recent New York Times profile of Mark Zuckerberg, and it wasn't in the technology section. It was in the fashion section of the newspaper. Mm. It was all about how his style has evolved. Here's the person who was known for wearing hoodies everywhere he went. Now he's in the front row at a Prada fashion show wearing Prada. He is now known for this line of...
0: Let's just say style may be in the eye of the beholder.
1: Fair enough. Fair enough.
0: But I think throughout this conversation, you've gleaned a certain dose of skepticism of whether we could really wear glasses like this around our day-to-day lives, what function we think it has, and maybe, look, we're Luddites. That all being said, what makes tech companies think that the public is ready for smart glasses?
1: Yeah, and you're hardly alone. I think that this is part of the Silicon Valley ethos, is you make big bets and you hope that a couple of them pan out. For investors, investors want to see growth. And so I think these companies, they feel compelled to keep unveiling new products. Mm. That is how they accrue street cred in Silicon Valley. That is how they also grow their valuation, their market capitalization. So that's partly why, even if consumers aren't ready, I think they feel that they can make consumers ready. I think, you know, the other thing that's really important to get across to critics of Meta, they view this as not just an attempt to make money, but an attempt to distract from some of the other bad press and the other negative pieces of this company's story. And that has to do with things like child social media addiction, design features that are there to keep us scrolling on Instagram and Facebook for longer. That has been a dominant theme surrounding this company over the last year, but even before that, we've also talked extensively about privacy issues. And so one critic that I spoke to said, all this stuff with these glasses and AI is just an attempt to turn the page to distract us from these, in her view, awful things that Meta has done.
0: Well, on that note, Lily, thank you for joining us back on the show. It's always a treat to have you with us.
1: Thank you. Thank you.
3: Thanks, Lily. Great to talk to you. That was Lily Jamali, the BBC's North America tech correspondent. We contacted Meta for comment, and a spokesperson told us, Our glasses continue to be very popular and we're continuing to expand styles and features. 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That's it from us for today. 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Cheerio.
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1: American woman who survived a botched execution attempt last week says she's regained consciousness and is able to talk. They're renewing calls for her death sentence to be commuted. Here's our chief North America correspondent, Gary O'Donoghue.
2: Krista Pike's lawyers say she is now awake and speaking, but still receiving critical care in hospital. They say she is handcuffed and shackled to the bed, and her prognosis is unclear. Pike was sentenced to death for the 1995 murder of her classmate Colleen Slemmer, who was tortured and killed in one of the state's most infamous murder cases. Pike is the second case of a failed execution in Tennessee this year, prompting the state's governor, Bill Lee, to order an independent review into what went wrong and pausing all executions for the rest of the year.
1: The French president Emmanuel Macron has been holding an emergency meeting after another day of nationwide protests about conditions in schools. The Interior Ministry said more than a quarter

0: no further infections of a similar nature have been detected. In other words, the message from Moscow is there's nothing to worry about. There's nothing to see here.
1: The Oscar-winning actress Eva Marie Saint, one of the last survivors of Hollywood's golden age, has died. She was 102. Known for her roles in North by Northwest and On the Waterfront, her performance opposite Marlon Brando earned her the Academy Award for Best Supporting Actress, which she accepted while heavily pregnant.
2: I may have the baby right here.
1: Saint's son was born 2 days later. In 2018, she returned to the Oscars to present the award for Best Costume Design, making another memorable quip.
3: I just realized something. I'm older than the Academy. Plus 4 months, or maybe five. I'm very proud of that. Just keep moving.
1: Saint also had a successful career in television and was honored with 2 stars on the Hollywood Walk of Fame. BBC News. Kosovo's parliament has resolved a long-running political crisis minutes before a deadline that would trigger a general election. The government secured backing for its presidential candidate, Justina Siroka Pula, after agreeing to pass a new law that will restrict the scope of Kosovo's war crimes court. Last month, the court, which sits in the Netherlands, gave heavy sentences to the former president, Hashim Thaci, and other leaders for crimes committed during the war for independence from Serbia. Google says it's taking action against a series of cyber attacks in which the national internet addresses of Ghana, Sierra Leone and American Samoa were compromised. By taking control and obtaining apparently genuine security certificates, the hackers made malicious links appear trustworthy. In football, Lionel Messi is playing his final game for Argentina on an emotional night in Buenos Aires. Messi had tears in his eyes before the friendly against Benin got underway. The score at halftime was 0-0. Messi is Argentina's most capped player and record goal scorer. He announced his international retirement after losing to Spain in the World Cup final, saying he had nothing more to give. And a British man who's been walking from Chile to his hometown in the UK has swum across the English Channel as he begins the final stretch of a 28-year journey. Carl Bushby set off in 1998 with 2 self-imposed rules: to not use any transport and to not return home until the challenge is complete. He said it was good to feel English soil for the first time in decades.
4: 20 hours in the water, and that's got me here to these beaches in the UK. It's not over yet. I've got to get to my mother's house in Hull. I walked away from that place 28 years ago, and that's where we're going to wrap it up. And that's about 400 kilometers from here, so I got to get busy. I got to get back on the road.
1: BBC News.
5: You're listening to The Newsroom from the BBC World Service with me, Jeanette Jaleel. We start in France, where in the biggest day of school protests yet, since they began 3 weeks ago nearly, hundreds of thousands of people took to the streets in dozens of cities and towns to demand more investment in education. Trade unionists, parents and teachers joined marches in Paris, Marseille and Lyon. But most of the demonstrators were teenagers, not just from the poorer suburbs with large ethnic minority populations, but also pupils from well-to-do neighbourhoods demanding equal treatment for their peers. Once again, there were clashes between police and some of the protesters. About 2,000 schools and universities were closed or blockaded. And President Macron chaired a crisis meeting with ministers, including the Prime Minister, Sébastien Lecornu, who earlier condemned the violence in which hundreds of people have been injured.
6: L'ultra-violence a frappé à la porte de ces lycées.
7: Ultra-violence has come knocking at the door of these high schools, and this ultra-violence must be condemned unconditionally. In a functioning democracy, we cannot leave any space for violence to be tolerated.
5: With more on these latest protests, here's our correspondent in France, Nick Beek.
8: Another eruption of violence in France. Police on the charge in Paris. Peaceful protest over the state of schools descending to this. Across the country, other clashes in what is a third week of action, triggered by crumbling buildings and a shortage of teachers. Once again, officers accused of being heavy-handed. The morning was calmer, relatively. Pupils in the northern

0: and city of Lille, telling us they deserve better.
1: Why are people so angry and why are people protesting day after day? What's the problem?
2: We have a lack of teachers, we have a lack of money in establishments, we have like no means, sometimes there's no heat in winter.
3: I'm angry and I'm really scared because we saw a student getting his hand cut off because of a bomb, and we shouldn't be scared to be protesting. We should be protesting and not be scared.
0: Trade unions joined protests, which have been powered by teenagers, but they appear to have support among a fractious and fractured France.
4: It's striking just how young some of the children here on the march are. They've been joined in some cases by their parents and teachers. And the chants are talking about young people suffering here in France, working people too, as well as the elderly. There is a wider discontent.
0: One concern for teachers, such as Marine, is class sizes.
5: C'est très difficile.
0: She explains how 35 pupils in a room has become the norm, that it's impossible to give everyone the attention they deserve. But such arguments risk being overshadowed if the protests continue and grow even bigger.
4: Do you think the government will listen to you? Will anything change?
2: Well, I feel like the violence for this mobilization was so intense that it has to make people react and it has to make the government react. And we won't stop until the government changes things for us.
0: The number of injured, pupils, teachers and police, now exceeds 1,000. And France's young say they'll keep coming back to the streets until their government listens.
6: Nick Beek. Well, the government has accused the far-left France Unbowed party of stoking the violence with just months to go until the presidential election next year, a charge it denies. And President Trump has weighed in, blaming mass migration and Islam, a claim dismissed by French commentators. Marseille in the south is a city that has been shaped by centuries of immigration. Mark Lowen reports on the protests there.
7: We've been in Marseille all day and it's been, frankly, a bit of a game of cat and mouse as thousands of protesters have constantly been moving around this city. We have followed them up different streets, trying to kind of catch them, and then the police will come in and disperse them. We saw the police firing tear gas earlier as some protesters tried to take bollards and bins to try to erect barricades. I could feel the tear gas in my eyes and mouth. The CRS, as they're known here, the riot police in France, they're at the ready. But you can see they're fairly relaxed. Doesn't look as though there is a confrontation that is imminent. But they are there because the violence of these protests has been pretty extreme over the last 2.5 weeks. There have been schools ransacked and burned. There have been dozens of teachers who have been injured. There have been a lot of students who have been injured. This is the biggest wave of student protests that France has seen in many years, and it is coming at a delicate, volatile moment for this country, 6 months before a presidential election that has polarised French politics.
6: Mark Lowen. The far right and the far left were already expected to do well in that election, even before these protests. And Nick Beek says this schools crisis has highlighted what many French people see as the failings of President Macron's centrist government.
1: Government figures are saying that the far left are to blame for this, that there are agitators who are stirring up trouble, and they are a tiny minority who are really stealing the headlines. I was struck by how many teachers were there alongside pupils as well as parents. It feels that the demands of the young people have really struck a chord with a lot of people. And I think the problem for Mr. Macron is this is not a case of a piece of legislation he can hastily withdraw and sort of try and dampen things down. This is something fundamental to the state of schools in this country. It's going to cost millions or billions to fix this, and France simply doesn't have those sort of funds at the moment. And of course, the political landscape here is so divided. There's no common ground on this particular issue. And it seems that increasingly people are looking to the extremes, to the hard left and to the hard right, for any sort of solution to France's problems.
6: Nick Beek. A US death row inmate, Krista Pike, whose execution was botched last week, has regained consciousness and is speaking, according to her lawyers. Krista Pike was set to be the first woman to be executed in the US state of Tennessee in more than two centuries after being convicted of killing her 19-year-old classmate back in 1995 when she was just 18. I got more details from our North America correspondent, Gary O'Donoghue.
8: This is a hugely dramatic development. We had no idea what Krista Pike's condition was, other than it was critical for the last few days since she had that botched execution last Wednesday. Now her lawyers have said that she is awake and speaking. We don't have any words from her at this point in time. They say she's still receiving critical care in hospital, and despite, they say, the injuries that she received to her arm through this botched execution attempt, they say she is handcuffed and shackled to the bed. Now, there are lots of questions still outstanding about what her condition is. There were some concerns that this may have, you know, caused permanent damage to her, potentially even brain damage. We don't know anything like that at this point. But they do say that they think that her recovery will take a long time.
6: And is there any prospect of another attempt to execute her?
8: Not in the immediate term, because Krista Pike's was not the first failed execution in Tennessee this year. Back in May, there was another execution that was due to take place. It didn't get as far as the injection stage as it did with Krista Pike, because they couldn't find a vein in that death row inmate, and that had to be called off. So the governor, Bill Lee, in Tennessee has paused all executions for the rest of the year so far, and he has ordered some sort of independent inquiry into what happened to Krista Pike.
6: And she's already spent 3 decades in prison. Her case is not unique, as you were saying. Is there any prospect, perhaps, that there could be some leniency shown to her?
8: Well, there have been attempts to commute her sentence, and the lawyers again are asking it to be commuted to life in prison. That has been resisted up till now. The case for that has been that her defence team in the original trial didn't put the case in terms of the fact of her childhood abuse that she'd suffered. She was only just 18 at the time. But it's also true to say that this was an incredibly infamous, controversial, horrible case. And she doesn't contest the facts that, you know, she tortured and killed a classmate in a brutal and horrendous crime, Colleen Slemmer. And certainly Colleen Slemmer's mother has been very much pro this execution taking place. So, you know, there are two sides, as there always are with this, and sometimes the victim of these crimes doesn't get heard too much. But there is some pressure now, because Tennessee seems to have this problem with carrying out its lawful executions. Bear in mind, the Constitution protects people from what's called cruel and unusual treatment. And certainly lawyers are arguing that doing this to Krista Pike falls into that category.
6: And the US is one of the few Western countries that still carries out the death penalty. This has really cast a spotlight on the use of it, especially given the high number of botched cases.
8: Yeah, and having fallen for a number of years, the cases of the death penalty being carried out has started to rise again. There are two kinds of death penalty. You can get a federal death penalty for certain crimes, but generally speaking, most of the death penalties are carried out by individual states and through state law. And those cases have been rising in some places. Florida, for one, is executing quite a lot of people at the moment. And it's one of those issues that divides people, not necessarily always, but often down party lines. But it's not something that's going to go away anytime soon in America.
6: Gary O'Donoghue. Astronomers have found what's being called a Phoenix planet. That's because it appears to have been born from the ashes of a dead star. It's the first time a second-generation planet has been spotted in orbit around a smouldering white dwarf. That's the collapsed core that's left behind when a star comes to the end of its life. And the astronomer, Jennifer Millard, says this discovery could help us better understand the future of our own solar system.
9: This is something that we were hoping we might find. So it was theoretically predicted, but we weren't sure if we'd ever be able to spot it. You know, would it actually exist? And it turns out they do. When we have small stars, when they die quite kind of slowly and calmly. So when they run out of fuel in their core, gravity starts squeezing that core down and down and down. And then their outer layers start puffing up as they move on to more energetic resources for their energy. And so generally speaking, this material slowly gets puffed off into space and off it goes to make a lovely planetary nebula. But in this case, it seems that some of that material was retained by that ember, that core that was left behind that we call a white dwarf star. And they're amazing because they're about the size of our planet, but with the whole mass of the sun crammed into that space. Absolutely extraordinary. And there seems to be now a planet which has formed from this death material. It's absolutely extraordinary.
10: And I'm assuming, well, I know this new discovery is so many light years away that It's not like someone can get out their big telescope and have a look at it.
9: Unfortunately not. Yeah, this is several hundreds of light years away. So it's not a planet that we can see with backyard telescopes or even with our professional telescopes. Its presence was actually detected by studying the star itself. We can look at the light from the star, split it up into its rainbow of colours, and in that rainbow we can find the signature of elements from this planet. And that's how we know then, because of the materials we've detected there, that this is a phoenix planet that's risen from the ashes.
10: I was going to say, how excited is the world of astronomy? How excited should we be about it?
9: This is truly a new type of object. And, you know, we've got many categories of objects out there, but to have a new category of object is extraordinarily exciting. And it kind of gives hope for when these stars go through these death throes. I mean, in our solar system, we're quite confident that the sun is going to swallow up Mercury and Venus and Earth and maybe even go all the way out to Mars.
10: Hopefully not too soon.
9: No, not for many billions of years. So we'll be all right. We'll be long gone before that happens. So no one needs to panic. But it could be then that the sun could have a new generation of planets that form around it. And maybe in some circumstances, they could end up being habitable. Not this particular one, but maybe other ones in future.
6: Astronomer Jennifer Millard talking to Katie Wazell. You're listening to The Newsroom from the BBC World Service. Now to the alarming news that Kenya has confirmed its first case of Ebola. He was a Kenyan citizen who had been living in the Democratic Republic of Congo, or DRC. He died just days after arriving in the Kenyan capital, Nairobi, via Uganda. Kenya says it's now stepped up surveillance at airports and border crossings, as well as strengthening public health measures. More than 4,000 people have died from Ebola in Congo this year. There have also been two deaths in Uganda. The World Health Organization says it's working with governments in East Africa to contain the virus and stop it spreading. Thomas Mukwana in Nairobi told us more.
11: Everyone feared that since the East African region is highly connected to each other, it means that this virus could travel easily. And this is the first case in Kenya's history. The Minister of Health says that this man who's been living in DRC for over 7 years fell sick, first of all, a month ago and went to several hospitals in DRC before he made his way via Uganda by bus and then took a flight from Kampala, the capital of Uganda, straight to Nairobi. He landed on Saturday and was immediately taken by a family member from the airport straight to Nairobi Hospital, which is one of the major hospitals here in Nairobi. And it was after he was taken to an isolation center within the hospital that they found symptoms like bleeding and vomiting, and everything was consistent with Ebola, and his samples were taken, and he died of the virus after it was confirmed. And this is the first time, again, that this has been confirmed outside of DRC and Uganda. The Ministry of Health says that it's trained over 4,000 healthcare workers to deal with this, but many questions will start coming whether the country is actually prepared to deal with a big outbreak. The Ministry of Health, as it was confirming this, said that it's tracking and trying to trace over 28 people who were on the flight with the gentleman to Nairobi and people who were in contact with him, that's family members, after he landed here, and they're trying to isolate them at the National Police Hospital here in Nairobi. They're saying that this, since the outbreak began in May, they've enhanced border screenings at all ports of entry. If this gentleman who was sick for over a month went through all those checks and passed successfully, that begs the question, how many more cases could happen and how many people did he get in contact with?
6: Thomas Mukwana. One of the most glamorous Hollywood stars of the 1950s, the actress Eva Marie Saint, has died. She was 102. She won an Oscar for her first movie, On the Waterfront, playing Marlon Brando's love interest. And she went on to star opposite Cary Grant in one of Alfred Hitchcock's most acclaimed films, North by Northwest. In a long and varied career, Eva Marie Saint continued acting into her 90s. Vincent Dowd looks back on her life.
12: Eva Marie Saint took the Academy Award as Best Supporting Actress for her first film. The big star of On the Waterfront in 1954 was Marlon Brando, but she shone too, opposite Brando as a young woman whose brother has been murdered.
13: It's not a spark of sentiment or romance or human kindness in your whole body.
14: Don't look at me when you say that. It wasn't my fault what happened to Joey.
12: Eva Marie Saint had been born into a Quaker family in New Jersey. She'd started acting in New York in the late 40s on TV and radio. On the Waterfront led to many other film offers. But in 1959, in Alfred Hitchcock's North by Northwest, Saint played the other part, which always defined her career, travelling to Chicago by train, this time opposite Cary Grant.
15: Think how lucky I am to have been seated here.
13: I tipped the steward $5 to seat you here if you should come in.
15: Tell me, what do you do besides lure men to their doom on the 20th Century Limited?
12: Eva Marie Saint matched exactly the Hitchcock ideal of a seductively intelligent blonde leading lady. But she wanted a normal home life too, something her agent found hard to grasp.
16: There was something to do in Europe, a big movie. I said, I can't do it. He looked at me and he said, well, Eva Marie, you'll just never be a superstar. And I said, you know, I guess I don't want to be.
12: The lead roles became less frequent and later the work was mainly on TV. But Eva Marie Saint lived to become the oldest holder of an Academy Award, an Oscar awarded more than six decades earlier at the start of a long career acting on screen.
6: Vincent Dowd, looking back on the life of Eva Marie Saint. Neutrinos are tinsy, wincy particles often described as ghostly, ubiquitous and elusive, not least in John Updike's celebrated poem, an extract of which we'll play to you shortly. And this year's Nobel Prize in Physics has been awarded to a scientist who has managed to detect cosmic neutrinos using an absolutely enormous block of ice at the South Pole. Our science correspondent, Victoria Gill, told us more about the pioneering work of the Belgian physicist, Professor Francis Halson.
17: As the poet John Updike wrote in his 1960 Ode to the Neutrino, they're very small.
18: They have no charge and have no mass, and do not interact at all. The Earth is just a silly ball to them, through which they simply pass.
17: He wasn't quite right, though. Neutrinos do, in fact, interact very occasionally. Detecting those interactions is not easy, and that is where Professor Francis Halson comes in. He's been awarded the Nobel Prize for Physics because he came up with an idea of how to catch and detect those elusive subatomic particles on their journey through the Earth. He and his colleagues wanted specifically to find high-energy neutrinos, which are produced by violent collisions in outer space, because they bring with them information about the processes that formed our universe. So Professor Halson, a Belgian physicist based at the University of Wisconsin-Madison, came up with a plan to turn a vast block of ice close to the South Pole into a neutrino detector, made up of thousands of sensors drilled up to 2.5 kilometres below the surface. Whenever a neutrino interacts with one of the billions of ice molecules, that interaction is picked up by a sensor. Reacting to the news, Professor Halson said it felt very strange to win the Nobel Prize, and he stressed how grateful he was to colleagues and collaborators who supported his audacious idea from the start.
19: I hope this reflects on the really courageous people who joined me in the beginning of this project when, I cannot say this now, but no really respectable conservative physicist would have joined me, but many talented people did.
17: The Ice Cube Neutrino Observatory first detected high-energy neutrinos from space in 2013, soon after it was switched on. Experiments carried out there have gone on to map parts of the distant cosmos, essentially peering back in time at the early universe. The Nobel Committee said that Professor Halson and his colleagues had paved the way for a new kind of astronomy.
6: Victoria Gill reporting. Well, whiskey could soon join neutrinos and Venus planets up in space. Engineers in Scotland and Japan are planning to send samples of alcohol and its ingredients into orbit to examine whiskey production in the harsh conditions beyond Earth's atmosphere. Anna Aslam has the details.
20: Down here on Earth, making whiskey is a labour of love, with the drink aging in oak barrels for years before a single drop can be tasted. But a team of scientists is hoping a distillery in space could speed things along. As a rocket orbits Earth every 90 minutes, it's hoped the faster day and night cycle, and the fluctuating temperatures that come with that, will make the drink mature faster. Dr. Gilles Bouillet from the University of Glasgow is the lead researcher.
21: So we are hoping that the wood, like on Earth, the wood contracts and expands depending on the temperature of the season, if it's winter or summer. but it takes 12 months to have one full rotation. Here, we are hoping that we'll be able to get this full rotation in 90 minutes. And so we are hoping that we'll be able to age the whiskey way faster.
20: Rest assured, there won't be a massive oak cask on board. The team has designed a CubeSat container that'll hold 10 milliliters of liquid inside wood chips. And the whiskey will be monitored by tiny sensors rather than thirsty astronauts. But it's thought the flavor will be very bold. And if this opens the door to future production of space-aged whiskey, collectors could look forward to bottles with complex profiles and astronomical prices. But away from the novelty, this research is also expected to provide insight into how factories in space could one day make things better than those on Earth, such as semiconductors, fiber optic cables, and medicines. Here's Dr. Bouye again.
21: The main aim is not so much to be able to bring back some whiskey. The aim is to really be able to produce ethanol, which is a base component of whiskey and beer and wine in space, because we really need that for the future of drugs.
20: The whiskey experiment, nicknamed Space Puffin, is scheduled for blastoff in 2028 and will stay in orbit for 5 years.
6: And that report was by Anna Aslam. And that's it from this edition of The Newsroom. Thanks very much for listening. Stay tuned for a summary of world news.
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6: BBC News with Janet Jalil. Lawyers for Krista Pike, the American woman who survived a botched execution attempt last week, say she's regained consciousness and is able to talk. They say she's receiving critical care and remains handcuffed to a hospital bed. The French President Emmanuel Macron has been holding an emergency meeting after another day of nationwide protests about conditions in public schools. The Interior Ministry said more than a quarter of a million people had taken part in the demonstrations. Lionel Messi has played his last football match for Argentina. In an emotional farewell, Messi scored once and provided two assists in a friendly against Benin. Kenya's president says the government has strengthened public health measures to prevent the spread of Ebola after the country confirmed its first case of the virus. Eight family members of the deceased patient have been quarantined. There are reports of multiple explosions in Ukrainian capital Kyiv. Earlier, President Zelensky said Ukraine had intelligence that Russia was planning a major attack on it. Parliament in Kosovo has resolved a long-running political crisis minutes before a deadline requiring a new general election. The government secured backing for its candidate to be president. In return, it agreed to demands for a new law restricting the scope of Kosovo's war crimes court. An American former spy has admitted to defrauding the US government of nearly $200 million. David Rush used his senior position in the CIA to obtain funds and luxury properties for his own benefit. The Oscar-winning actress and one of the last survivors of the golden age of Hollywood, Eva Marie Saint, has died. She was 102. Saint starred in On the Waterfront and Hitchcock's North by Northwest. She also had a successful television career. BBC News.
26: From Mongolia to Texas, a record number of giant batteries are due to come online later this year.
27: A revolution that could change the way we power our electricity grids and our lives.
26: So, will this battery boom mean we can finally ditch fossil fuels?
27: And have cheaper, cleaner electricity?
26: Welcome to The Climate Question from the BBC World Service. I'm Greg Jackson.
27: I'm Jordan Dunbar.
26: Let me welcome Akshat Rathi, senior climate reporter at Bloomberg Green, handily for us a chemist and also a regular face on The Climate Question. I'm hoping you're going to charge up our battery knowledge today, Akshat. Sorry, I couldn't resist.
0: There'll be plenty of puns today.
26: Good.
27: Akshat, we've mentioned that these are giant batteries, but when we say giant, give us an idea of how big these battery installations can be.
0: So the cell itself is very tiny, but because you need to put a bunch of things on top, which will provide safety, will provide cooling sometimes is needed in hot places, and you need protection from the weather, so you get these big boxes. And it really depends how big the battery installation is, but a football field to maybe 10 football fields to maybe sometimes even bigger battery installations are not unheard of. You do want to have these batteries spread out. You don't stack them up typically, because if there's a fire, you could restrict it to one of them and not let others burn out.
26: I really want to explore why we even need batteries in the first place. And I think it would be really helpful to just compare how, say, a solar farm or a wind farm produces energy versus a coal plant or a gas power station.
0: Yeah. The advantage of fossil fuels is that they can be stored and burned when you want to burn them. When there's more demand on the grid, you burn more coal or more gas. And when there's not enough demand, you stop burning them. I mean, there's limits on how much gas and coal you can store, but it's plenty. Whereas with solar power or wind power, you're dependent on the weather. So solar power is generating only when the sun is out, and wind power is generating when there's enough wind. Sometimes there's too little wind. There is wind, but the wind turbine is not going to move in that. And so what you need is, if you want a clean, powered grid, is an ability to store electricity.
27: Do we want the grid to be balanced? There's this delicate dance between a coal power plant putting in energy and then there might not be sun, and you're constantly trying to balance them up.
0: Well, you're trying to meet the demand on the grid, and the demand on the grid varies through the day. I mean, if you take a typical country, you'll have low demand through the night because everybody hopefully is sleeping. Some people are working, but mostly people are sleeping. Then there is an increase in demand in the morning, and it usually peaks quite a lot because both homes and offices and factories all start demanding electricity. Then it sort of falls off a little bit towards the midday, as homes maybe don't use as much electricity and offices do more of it, remains stable in the day. And then it peaks again in the evening when people are going back home, but offices are still powered up, and then it goes back down at night. So that's what you need to match. The grid operator is continuously analyzing how much demand there is on the grid and making sure that there is enough generation or storage that is available to meet that demand at every instant. So in the UK, typically they split it up in half an hour increments when they put out a notice to all the generators saying, please, how much power can you provide in this hour for this 30 minutes? In some places, you do it every 5 minutes.
27: Wow.
0: So you need to make sure that that electricity supply is available to match the demand. And that's why batteries are so useful, because you can't predict that for solar or wind, not with the kind of precision you would need. And so you have batteries that can then fill up the gap as is needed.
26: What happens if you can't meet the demand with the supply that you have?
0: Blackout.
26: Blackout.
0: It is amazing. We live in a world where instant supply and demand of electricity is met at every moment. All the time.
26: It is staggering.
0: When do you remember a blackout last? And when a blackout happens, we get a Spain event and everybody in the world knows, oh, there's a country that lost out on electricity for hours. Just doesn't happen. The grid is amazing.
27: Why is this battery boom happening now? Because renewables have been booming for, you know, the past decade. So we've had this intermittency problem. So what is it about this moment that has meant we're getting so many more batteries?
0: So renewables have been getting onto the grid for the last 30 years, like wind power started in the 90s in a serious way. But it was all very small amounts. only recently have we reached the level of grid penetration of renewables, intermittent renewables, that is creating the need for batteries to have that balancing effect. California, for example, in June, recorded 50% of all its electricity coming from solar. Now, solar couldn't provide for all of that 50%. It's solar plus batteries. So some of the solar in the daytime was excess and was getting stored into batteries. And then that those batteries were putting that electricity back into the grid when the sun goes down. So that is the need. We knew battery demand was going to come because we knew solar and wind are going to increase in the amounts. And that's why we are seeing the boom of batteries almost everywhere in the world.
1: How much is the falling cost of batteries influencing that as well?
0: 100%. Without battery prices falling, they wouldn't be going onto the grid. Electricity is a commodity that people consume, and it means you have to pay commodity prices. You know, there's no green electron premium that you're going to get a taste or flavor of, right? It's just electricity. And batteries, when they were first invented in the 70s, right through the 90s, were really expensive and only were used in camcorders, iPods, eventually laptops. That's where lithium-ion batteries first got put in, because you pay a good amount for your laptop, right? Then the next thing they got used is in cars, because you need a huge amount of battery in a car, so you need the battery to be cheap enough. And because we started making more and more and more batteries as a result of this demand from electronics and then eventually cars, we learned by doing and thus making the battery cheap, so cheap that now you can use it for a commodity like electricity on the grid.
1: How cheap is it? Because I was blown away by how cheap batteries have, how much they've fallen in the last decade.
0: So there are different ways to measure it, but one that I use, because it's an industry benchmark now, is a figure that comes from Bloomberg NEF, which is a research department in Bloomberg LP, where I work as a journalist in Bloomberg News. And their numbers say the price of a lithium-ion battery pack, so that is essentially what would go in a car, or may go on the grid, is $108 per kilowatt hour. And that is an abstract number, but it has come down more than 75% in the last 10 years. And at $100, it's supposed to be the price parity for the cost of an electric car versus a cost of an internal combustion engine car. Of course, the running cost of an electric car is already cheaper because electricity is much cheaper than fuel. But just sticker price, it will be equivalent. And then you put it on the grid because now it's so cheap that it's actually starting to compete with the price that you would pay for generating power with gas or even coal.
2: So for us as a climate change program, batteries are this way of unlocking the full potential of wind and solar. And that means we can then move away from fossil fuels, which create the greenhouse gases, which are planet warming. How much is it about reducing carbon emissions and how much is it about energy insecurity as well as price?
0: I would say that batteries got started off as a technology that was just superior. So lithium-ion batteries are more energy dense. They pack in a lot more energy in a small amount of space, which is why they went into electronic devices first. And then because the price fell, they were like, oh, maybe we can actually use it in an electric car, which is also a better car. It's quieter. It's a nicer experience. You can put more digital tech in it. So they went into cars. And only after they went into cars is that we realized, oh, actually, they will continue to fall in price so much that we should use them on the grid. So I would say it's more a price story first and a climate story second. But things get muddled here a little bit. Because the country that has reduced the price of batteries is China. And China brought in the policy to try and incentivize the manufacturing of batteries and electric cars, partly because of air pollution, partly because of fuel costs, and partly because of climate change. So I think the factors can get muddled. In some markets, it's a pure capitalist story. In other markets, it's a very much energy policy-driven, subsidy-providing government mandate.
1: We've talked about this battery boom. Put some numbers on it, Akshat. How big is it and where are the batteries going?
0: So the International Energy Agency said that last year there was 108 gigawatts of batteries installed around the world. Most of them in China, more than majority, so nearly 60%, then the United States, then Europe, and then smaller markets. Now, just to put that in context, there was 660 gigawatts of solar installed last year. Again, mostly in China, and then US, Europe come in as other players. So you can see that batteries are starting to get there closer to how much solar is installed. But, you know, solar really only has a capacity of 20-25%, which is to say, even if you have the solar panel on your rooftop, it's only generating power at its full capacity for about 20-25% of the time in full sunlight. And so batteries, on the other hand, at 108 gigawatts, if you really wanted to run them, you charge them, discharge them, they'll run at least half the time. That's the capacity that they'll have. So batteries are getting there, but, you know, solar and wind deployment continues to lead.
2: So if solar and wind are going so fast and we need batteries to kind of unlock the full potential, does that mean we need them to come down in price so that we can have them catch up?
0: Yeah.
2: Or is it technology?
0: Well, if you look at the deployment figures, China, US, Europe, it tells you that it's the countries that can afford to install those batteries that are starting to install them. I'm sure India would like more batteries on the grid. It isn't just about managing renewables, but also making the grid work better. So India would love it, but the prices are still too high. And we know, just because of the trend of the past, the more we deploy, price of batteries will come down and we will see more batteries on the grid as a result.
1: In the meantime, though, what happens? Do fossil fuels just plug the gap?
0: Yeah, pretty much. I mean, we know that in India, for example, when there was a shortage of gas, they burn more coal. When there was a shortage of wind power, they'll burn more coal. And so most grids in the world, you know, these days don't suffer from huge blackouts. African grids are still not quite developed. They don't even have full power all the time. At least places where you have 24/7 power rarely suffer from blackouts because fossil fuels can fill the gap.
2: And it's that off-on capability of a gas power plant and a battery. That's why they need them.
0: Well, batteries are even superior. So batteries can reply to the demand of on-off in milliseconds. A gas power plant will take minutes to hours sometimes because you need to make sure all the systems are running, it's running at the right speed, the turbines are going and the gas is burning and it's all done safely. Batteries are, they are chemical devices, but their response time is really, really instantaneous. So that's why batteries are also useful on the grid. Surely, even if you had no renewables, just to be able to manage the ups and downs that may come from how the grid operates.
1: So just to summarize all that, the battery revolution is underway. Numbers are climbing. They've never been higher, but they're not keeping pace. And we need so much more if we want to meet our climate goals.
0: Yes, because the amount of renewables that we're adding to the grid is growing pretty quickly. And the cheaper the batteries become, the more we'll deploy them. But right now, the world can't get enough of them.
2: So while the grid is catching up, you've met people that are taking matters into their own hands. They're installing their own batteries at home, aren't they?
0: Yeah, this is a story I'm working on for Bloomberg, where I got a chance to speak to individuals, homeowners from around the world. So Australia, Germany, the UK, the US, where people are taking batteries that are meant for home, so home installation batteries, sometimes second use batteries from electric cars, and then using that to store electricity either directly from the grid, or most of them have solar panels so that they can store excess electricity during the day when they are not at home and then consume that electricity at night. But there's one more thing. They are now starting to do something that I didn't quite expect to happen this early. They are doing what day traders do, trading commodities. They are doing price arbitrage. They're buying electricity when it's cheap, and then they sell it back to the grid when it's more expensive. And that difference in buy low, sell high is making them money. And some of these people, like the Australian and the US example, is hundreds of dollars at night.
2: Wow.
0: While they're sleeping.
2: So instead of crypto bros, it's electro bros. I've never heard of that before.
0: I will suggest that as the headline.
2: Take it. Take it. That's incredible. So because the grid needs it, essentially the government-run grids, state utilities, are willing to pay people to get their batteries.
0: So this essentially could happen anywhere in the world, but I am talking about these specific markets because the utilities are allowing this kind of trading to happen.
2: So, I mean, that is a revolution in that, you know, solar panels allow each of us, if we can afford them, to become essentially a small power station, putting back in the grid. And then batteries allow us to be a small power storage company.
1: How unusual Very is unusual. This?
0: I mean, okay. It's a handful of people, but, you know, now we're getting into thousands of people doing it.
2: A reminder that you're listening to The Climate Question from the BBC World Service. I'm Jordan Dunbar.
1: And I'm Greer Jackson. This week, we're asking, will the battery boom allow us to finally ditch fossil fuels and have cheaper, cleaner electricity? We're joined by senior climate reporter at Bloomberg Green, Akshat Rathi. Now, Akshat, the batteries we've been talking about today are called lithium-ion batteries. How do they work and why do we use this particular metal?
0: So every battery is a store of chemical energy that is converted into electrical energy when you discharge it, and the reaction is reversed. You can put electricity back into the system, and then there's a chemical reaction that stores that energy. The lithium ion, which is the lightest metal in the world, is the charged particle inside the battery that shuttles between the positive and the negative electrodes and provides you with that chemical energy shift into an electrical energy. And lithium does it more efficiently than any other metal ion. So there are other types of ionic batteries. There's a sodium ion battery and there's a lead acid battery, and all types of different ions can be used to shuttle the power. But lithium is the lightest and thus the most effective way of doing it, because it can store a lot of energy in a small amount of space, both weight and volume.
2: So we've got this battery boom. We've been talking about it going on the grid, but also in electric vehicles and cars. What happens at the end of their life? Can we recycle them?
0: Yes. So battery recycling is something that we've done for all sorts of batteries in the past. Lead acid batteries, which are typically there in most cars, even in internal combustion engine cars, powering the lights and the radio, have been recycled, because then you can recover those chemicals and reprocess them and put them back in a battery. Something like 90 to 95% of all the metal can be recovered from a typical battery, a typical lithium ion battery. And that's very good news, because yes, you do not want to mine more than you need of these lithium metal, but also there's cobalt in there, there's manganese, there's nickel. You want to try and reduce your footprint as much as possible. Most places right now that are starting to have batteries in the grid in some form are starting to bring in regulations around recycling. So currently, if you scrap your electric car, it goes to the yard where the battery is separated from the electric car, and the battery is typically managed in a way that it can be recycled.
1: You mentioned there's sodium, salt, and I know batteries are also made of sand as well. If lithium is chemically the best you can get bang for your buck, the energy density and how it creates electricity, why bother with any other type of battery?
0: Well, I think batteries get used in common parlance now because they are so easy and easy to find. But we should separate them as chemical energy devices that are batteries and energy storage devices that are other types of things. So the sand battery is not a chemical battery. It's just a sand battery. The reason to have different types of materials is to try and manage for price events. Lithium prices can vary quite a lot in a year. If you are at a very expensive lithium time, maybe you want to make a sodium ion battery because salt is pretty easily accessible and pretty cheap. Or in the case of storing electricity seasonally. So in the UK, a lot of our energy consumption is in the winter because we need to heat our homes. Eventually, there won't be gas, but electricity that will be heating those homes. So electricity consumption will be much higher in winters than in the summer. And you'll need seasonal storage. Lithium-ion batteries are too expensive for seasonal storage. You want to cycle them once, twice, maybe three times a day so that you can get the value of the money back. Whereas if you want to cycle something only once or twice a year, you need something really cheap, and essentially you want materials that are really cheap to make it, which is why you have the sand battery or the water battery, which we've had for 100 years.
1: T- Tell us about how both those batteries work.
0: So the water battery is one that I think people may have even seen in real life, which is very simple. It's taking water, typically in a reservoir, that is then put at a higher ground, typically on a hill, in a little other reservoir when there's cheap electricity. So you're pumping it up. And then when electricity is high, cost is high, or electricity demand is going up, you let the water come downhill and you turn a turbine, you generate electricity. So that's a water battery, or hydropower storage, as it's called. And the sand battery is a little different. So what you do is, if you have really cheap electricity in the day, like solar power, you use that to run an electrical heating unit to store all that heat energy in hot sand and make steam and then use it in a factory.
2: So with the longer term storage, where are we with that battery and storage technology?
0: Well, we have a number of technologies that are sort of commercial. There's something called compressed air storage, which we have a unit here in the UK that essentially takes air, compresses it when energy is really cheap. And when you want electricity back, you decompress the air, turn a turbine, generate the electricity. There is hydropower storage that we have in lots of places around the world, and we can have more of because there's plenty of geographies where there's a reservoir and then there's a mountain and you can try and create more hydropower storage. But we are not doing that as much as we should be doing. Sand batteries, only one country has it right now. There's also a brick battery that a few countries have now, where instead of heating the sand, you heat a brick and then you store that heat and use it when you want. There was a company that I covered which had a crane and concrete blocks as its energy storage unit. When electricity was very cheap, the crane used to lift the concrete block high up. And when it was expensive, you let the concrete block fall down, turn a motor, generate electricity. But the company went bust because they couldn't build a crane large enough that could do this in all conditions.
1: I don't know why we're laughing, sorry. What's really interesting about some of these ideas?
2: I'm just imagining like a skyscraper, so it's like, bigger, higher, higher. Where does it end?
1: I mean, just these ideas, though, they're so simple, like compressed air blowing a turbine, a crane dropping a concrete block.
0: That's exactly what you need, because energy storage, when done at a seasonal level, has to be so cheap that you need to use materials that are very cheap. So for comparison, the lithium-ion battery pack price right now is $100 a kilowatt hour, roughly. What you would need for seasonal storage is between $1 and $10 per kilowatt hour. You need stuff that is really, really cheap that you can turn around in some form to store energy and then retrieve it back.
1: And the amazing thing about lithium-ion batteries is they release 95% of the energy which they took in to be charged in the first place. But that's not true of lots of other batteries, is it?
0: Yes. I mean, even in batteries that store energy in chemical form, lithium ion is very efficient, putting back 90 to 95% of the energy that goes in. All the other types of energy storage devices that we talked about, hydropower or compressed air or sand, these are much less efficient because there are physical things moving, you know, moving water up a hill and moving it back down through a turbine. You typically get only half or even a third of the energy back out of the system that you put in to store.
2: Is there an argument as well, particularly with lithium? Because China controls most of the lithium processing, that's right, isn't it? That you don't want to swap dependence on, say, foreign fossil fuels for dependence on Chinese lithium.
0: Yes, but to some extent, because foreign fossil fuel addiction is one that will continue to be an addiction. Because once you've used the fossil fuels, you've converted it to greenhouse gases and you don't want that. But then you go back to the same supplier to buy more fossil fuels. With batteries, you buy it once, you can use it for 20 years. Then at the end of its life, you can recycle those metals and make that battery in your own home country. You don't have to continuously go back to China for more batteries if you were so inclined and so worried about the supply chain. So yes, there's a dependence, but it's not an equivalence between fossil fuels and batteries.
1: Do you think batteries can get us all the way through to a clean energy grid, a world where we can ditch fossil fuels? Or are there other major challenges on the grid that we don't have solutions for yet?
0: Well, on the grid, we don't yet have all the technologies we will need for a 100% solar and wind powered grid. But We don't need 100% solar-powered and wind-powered grid. We need a clean grid. We can have nuclear, we can have geothermal. At some point, there'll be nuclear fusion. There are other forms of clean energy generation that we can use to have a clean grid. So batteries can go very far, but not all the way, because we are consuming more and more of our energy in the form of electricity. That means grids are getting bigger and bigger. And batteries are cheap, but they're not so cheap that they can manage for the sort of seasonal demand in some countries like the UK. So you're going to need other forms of clean generation alongside. In industry, they call it baseload, something that can run when you want it to run, like a nuclear power plant or like a geothermal power plant. But I think that's a question we also don't need to worry about for some time. There is no grid in the world that is anywhere close to 100% solar or wind. There's a long way to go, and batteries can take us a long way.
2: Thank you, Akshat, for joining us.
0: Oh, this is fun. Thank you.
1: Thank you, Akshat.
2: And thank you for listening. Don't forget, if you have a climate question of your own, then email theclimatequestion@bbc.com.
1: The production team were Diane Richardson, Simon Watts, Melanie Stewart-Smith, Gareth Jones and Tom Brignall. I'm Greg Jackson.
2: And I'm Jordan Dunbar. From all of us, goodbye.
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2: Quiz for the American woman who survived two attempts to execute her. Krista Pike says she's regained consciousness. Officials in Tennessee twice attempted to administer a lethal injection to her last week. She was given a death penalty sentence for torturing and killing a classmate three decades ago. Our chief North America correspondent, Gary O'Donoghue, says questions remain about Pike's current situation.
3: They say she's still receiving critical care in hospital. And despite, they say, the injuries that she received to her arm through this botched execution attempt, they say she is handcuffed and shackled to the bed. There were some concerns that this may have, you know, caused permanent damage to her, potentially even brain damage. We don't know anything like that at this point. But they do say that they think that her recovery will take a long time. The governor, Bill Lee, in Tennessee, has paused all executions for the rest of the year so far, and he has ordered some sort of independent inquiry into what happened to Krista Pike.
2: The French President Emmanuel Macron has been holding an emergency meeting after another day of nationwide protests about conditions in schools. The Interior Ministry said more than a quarter of a million people had taken part in demonstrations. Here's our Paris correspondent, Hugh Schofield.
4: It was a successful show of strength for the lycée students, and now the government is urging them to return to the classroom. It's promised that time will be set aside in schools before the end of the week to discuss the problems of staffing, timetables and dilapidated buildings that are the main grievances. But whether the organisers of the protests will consider that a sufficient gesture in their direction seems doubtful. What they want is a clear commitment from government that more money will be made available for education, and until that happens, the student unions are calling for the protests to continue. The number of lycées

0: to watch the game.
1: Messi dejó un legado de lucha, de unidad.
2: Messi has left a legacy of determination and unity, especially for the people of Argentina. He leaves behind a sense of community and shows that great things are always possible.
0: World news from the BBC. Loud explosions are being heard in the Ukrainian capital, Kyiv. There are reports of ballistic missile strikes. Earlier, President Zelensky said Kyiv had intelligence that Russia was planning a major attack on Ukraine. Details are still coming in. The carmaker JLR has unveiled a new electric Jaguar model in New York as part of a major relaunch of the brand. 2 years ago, critics on the political right ridiculed a Jaguar advert making the firm switch to all electric vehicles, describing it as woke. The new car, called the Type 1, is the first to be produced since the row began. It will go on sale early next year, with prices starting at more than $170,000. The Oscar-winning actress and one of the last survivors of the golden age of Hollywood, Eva Marie Saint, has died. She was 102. Vincent Dowd looks back at her career.
3: Eva Marie Saint took the Academy Award as Best Supporting Actress for her first film. On the Waterfront led to many other film offers. But in 1959, in Alfred Hitchcock's North by Northwest, Saint played the other part, which always defined her career.
4: I tipped the steward $5 to seat you here if you should come in.
3: Eva Marie Saint lived to become the oldest holder of an Academy Award, an Oscar awarded more than six decades earlier at the start of a long career acting on screen.
0: A new research suggests a rare Himalayan bird species has been changing its noise to cope with a sharp increase in human activity. A team of Indian scientists say the monal, a type of colourful pheasant, is also being forced to move to higher ground. The monal is Nepal's national bird. Researchers have been monitoring its adaptation over the past 5 years across two studies.
5: Hello, welcome to Outlook. From the BBC World Service, I'm Jo Fidgen.
6: The winner tonight is the incredible and fantastic Samuel Fosso. Yeah!
5: Samuel Fosso, the prize-winning photographer.
7: Vous savez pas que je serai aujourd'hui comme je suis là.
8: So he had no idea that from where he started out, he would be here today.
7: Je lui ai dit de continuer à travailler et chercher seulement à manger. Plus tard, vous serez célèbre.
8: He said, you just have to work and look for food to eat and later you'll be famous.
5: And that, in a nutshell, is the arc of Samuel's life. Look for food to eat and then later you'll be famous. His 60-year journey from Central Africa to London to accept the influential Deutsche Börse Prize has been disrupted by conflict and hunger. And his body of work reflects the courage and humour that have fuelled him. It's his self-portraits that he's known for, often dressed as other people, civil rights leaders and politicians, religious figures and female models. We'll hear how he developed a passion for self-portraiture in childhood and about the woman who inspired his first efforts, his Nigerian grandmother. Samuel himself was born in Cameroon, but moved to live with his grandparents when he was very little.
9: J'étais né comme quand j'étais né paralysé de quatre membres.
10: I was born paralyzed in all four limbs, and back in Cameroon, modern doctors couldn't cure me. So my mom took me to Nigeria to see her father, who is a very well-known healer, so we could find a solution to my condition. She brought me to Nigeria and introduced me to her father, explaining, "He is your grandson." And this is what he told my mom. If this paralysis isn't connected to God, then it can be cured. But if it is connected to God, it's impossible. From there, he carried out a consultation. He told my mom it was curable because it was a matter of witchcraft. She had been targeted herself, but because she was pregnant with me, it affected me. And that's it. So it could be healed.
9: Et voilà. Donc ça sera guéri.
5: Samuel stayed on with his grandparents because his mother soon fell ill and passed away.
9: Ma grand-mère, je le prenais comme ma mère.
10: I treated my grandmother like my mom because I didn't really know my mother. I was taken there as a little kid and they never mentioned her to me. So my grandmother was the only one I recognized as a mother. right up until the

0: they told me my mother had died. That's when I realized she wasn't my actual mom. She was my grandmother. But it didn't change anything because I was used to being with her. I grew up like that from the start. So to me, she was my own mom. We were very close, so, so connected, inseparable.
1: But trouble was coming. Samuel was 5 in 1967 when the eastern part of Nigeria, where he was living with his grandmother, declared independence, calling itself the Republic of Biafra. Nigeria's military head of state, General Gowon, responded.
2: If the integrity of this country is threatened, I will use force to maintain it. And I'm afraid the time has come.
1: What followed was civil war. It was brutal. Some of what we're going to hear is distressing.
3: In villages and towns captured by federal troops, the hardcore Biafrans, members of the Igbo tribe, have fled.
0: The Nigerian army had already advanced close to our village. So we left and went to other villages. But they were also taken over by soldiers. It was war, you know. Then we heard the enemy had captured our village. So we fled much further away, hundreds of kilometers into the bush. And I stayed there for 3 years of war with my granddad and my grandma.
1: So 3 very tough years living with your grandparents during wartime in Nigeria. How were those years for you as a family?
0: It was very hard. It was very hard because we didn't have anything. The worst part was that we had nothing to eat. I lost cousins, relatives. They died from severe malnutrition, from lack of food, lack of salt, everything. You swell up, the feet swell, the body swells, then the skin splits. It's like overcooked sweet potatoes that dry out, you know. I even saw one of my grandfather's children die. We couldn't bury them because rebel soldiers said, no, leave the body there. It's to lure the enemy. So the body was just thrown away. It's terrible because, you see, even women being made to throw their children away, it's heartbreaking. But I just tell myself it was God who kept me alive because I was the same age as the others who were dying. I even got to a point where I didn't have any clothes left to wear. So there was a man who'd just been killed by the enemy, and my grandma took the clothes off his body. I put on the shirt of a big man, and it looked like a long robe on me. And it was like that. We never stayed in one place. We were always moving from place to place, until after 2 years, they started dropping food from the air, which saved us a bit.
4: At last, with the capitulation ordered by General Ajoku's successor, the bloodbath of Biafra seems to be at an end.
1: Almost 3 years after leaving their village in early 1970, Samuel and his family were finally able to go back.
0: All the houses had been destroyed. It was chaos. There was nothing left. So we slept on the street in our village, and there were still Nigerian soldiers stationed next to our school. Eating was hard. There was nothing. We had to go through the rubbish bins where people threw food away. We took that rotten food, warmed it up, and ate it, even though it wasn't good. We were just trying to find something to eat.
1: Times were very hard and threatened to get harder still. So it was decided that Samuel and his brother should go and live with other members of the family, initially across the border in Cameroon.
0: My grandmother was worried. She didn't want to be separated from me. She didn't want me to go off to Cameroon. She didn't want to lose me. She was anxious. You see, back then, it was almost like the Middle Ages. She was so anxious, and she cried.
1: From Cameroon, Samuel was sent even further away from his grandmother to Bangui, the capital of the Central African Republic, where one of his uncles was living.
0: She was also pestering my uncle to bring me back so she could see me for herself. just to know that I'm really still alive. Sometimes my uncle will take a photo of me and then send it to her to prove I'm alive. Sometimes she'd accept it. Sometimes she wouldn't. She told my uncle, look at this photo. There are people who've been gone for years, but their photos were taken back when they were still alive. If people are dead, the photo doesn't mean anything. So she really wanted to see me. But it was impossible back then for my uncle to take me back to Nigeria.
1: By then, Samuel was getting interested in photography himself, and aged just 13, in 1975, he opened his own photography studio.
5: En fait, l'objectif de la photo que je faisais, c'est commercial pour avoir l'argent.
0: What I was doing was commercial, to make money. It wasn't for art. I didn't know that photography too could be an artistic subject. No. So I opened a photo studio like many Africans did in the 40s and 50s. Then my turn came in 1975. I opened my first studio, I remember, on the 14th of September 1975. So people would come in to have their photo taken.
1: How does a 13-year-old go about setting up their own photography studio?
5: C'est possible. 13 ans, je suis déjà mieux.
0: It was possible. At 13, I was already quite mature. I used to do chores for my uncle's wife. I'd go to the market and bring her food to cook. On the way, I came across a photographer's studio run by a Nigerian. So I asked him to teach me photography. I also had to ask my uncle to give his approval, of course. So I spent 5.5 months learning photography until I knew everything. I could do the printing, take the photos, and make the prints. Then my uncle went off to buy me some equipment, and they asked me to find premises so we could open up. I found a place, and we got it all sorted. That was it. 13 years old. And that's what amazed people too. Everyone could see how young I was. So small. And yet, I was doing the kind of work you'd expect from an old man. A very old man. It astonished everyone. People always came along, just for the pleasure of seeing the proof, to check it really was me taking the photo. They'd come to have their picture taken. I'd do it. Then I'd print it. It was amazing. Nothing is impossible. With the experience of the war, and what we went through, it makes you smarter.
1: What kind of photographs do people want?
5: Au fait, nous avons divers systèmes.
0: Actually, we've got various types. You see, there are exams in June, and students need to have passport photos to make their ID cards. So there are lots of them coming in. Then it's the Central African Republic's Independence Day. People want to have photos taken. They dress up and wear brand new outfits. And in the Central African Republic, people love celebrating Mother's Day. So in May, the little girls, they all become mothers. Everyone dresses up to have photos taken. That's how it was. They like it. They want to look professional. Because for me, to take on a client, you have to do their makeup. You have to direct them. That's what used to bring clients to me. People would say, he's just a little lad, but he really knows his job. What people in Bangui were saying was that they loved what I was doing. So I called my studio Photo Convenance. Convenience. Convenience means that if you take the photo, it will suit you exactly as you are.
1: So how did you move from making convenient photos into doing your self-portraits?
5: Je travaillais avec l'appareil qui prenait la pellicule 6-6.
0: I was working with a camera that took 6-6 film in a square format. This film, it gave you 12 shots. Once you used up the 12, you'd reload the camera for another 12. But sometimes I'd miscount and I couldn't finish it off. There'd be a couple of shots left. I wouldn't want to waste them. So I started shooting myself using the self-timer. And I've always liked recreating physical movements, everyday gestures. I watched people walking, how they do it, and that's how it started. It wasn't mindless. I wanted to do something appealing. My body is very flexible, so I can move however I want.
1: Samuel was discovering a talent for framing his photographs using backdrops and props and costumes, but they weren't for the viewing public. They were for his grandmother.
5: La première chose que j'ai commencé à faire.
0: The first thing I started doing was taking these photos and writing a message on the back as well. And when my uncle was going to Nigeria, because he would go 2 or 3 times a year, I would give him the photo to take to my grandma, telling her I'm alive, I'm doing fine, and she shouldn't worry, and that one day we'll see each other again.
1: Of course, he wanted to look as good as he could for her. This was the 1970s, and he took inspiration from the fashionable people he saw in magazines, including musicians like Prince Nico Mbaga.
0: Every time I saw clothes and fabrics, I'd buy them and I'd take them to my tailor so he could make me a modern style. You know, really fashionable. Back home in the Central African Republic, we call them les vogues. If you dress well, they say you are a man en vogue or stylish, you know. I was adapting because I was mainly watching how black Americans dressed at that time with their big high afro. So I started doing a kind of fashion photography and sending these photos to my grandma so she could be reassured that I'm doing all right. And I'd write the date on the back of the photo so that she could see it. That way, she'd believe I was alive.
1: Do you remember any of those photos in particular that you could describe to us?
0: So that was the era we called albaga. So the trousers were the albaga style. You'd call them flared trousers, with the shoes I wore as well. Then we had shirts we called juste au corps, really tight fitting. That was the photo style back then. And I'd have things drawn on the wall behind for the background, what you call the backdrop. There'd be pictures of different cities or buildings, like mosques.
1: He wanted to transport people through his photography, he says, to take them to places they couldn't reach. Can't be in New York and stand in front of the New York skyline. Samuel wanted to travel to Nigeria to be reunited with his grandmother. And the first chance he got was in 1977, 5 years after he left.
0: When I arrived, I was running. I really, really wanted to see her. She was inside the house, I was outside. Other people from the village came and said, "He's your child, the one you keep asking for all the time, the one you are crying for all the time. He's here. You need to go out and see him." And when she came out, she started crying. Oh, people were saying, "Mom, why are you crying? You were looking for your children. Here they are. Instead of being happy, you are crying." She said, "No, I'm not crying out of sadness. I'm crying out of joy. I didn't know that this boy, who was once paralyzed, crawling along like a snake, would end up becoming the most handsome boy in the village." That's what made her happy. She was proud of me. And she said she loved the photos as well, because I looked like a model, just like any other you could see at the time.
1: For nearly 20 years, Samuel ran that photography studio in Bangui, earning himself a reputation in the city and adding to his collection of self-portraits. They were for his grandmother and his future children, but no one outside knew of them. Until one day, a stranger rocked up.
0: Oh, yeah, it was a bit weird. In November 1993, a gentleman came over, a Frenchman. He was looking for people who might have photos from the 60s and 70s because he was organizing the first exhibition of African photography in Bamako, in Mali, the following year.
1: Someone sent the Frenchman to see Samuel at his studio. Samuel didn't think he'd be interested in his old photographs because they were in black and white.
0: I said, "But photographs these days, people are taking photos in color." He said, "No, I'm not looking for color. I want black and white photos, like in the 70s. I said, "Well, I've got some. The photos I've got are my own photos. I had them done to keep so that one day, if God lets me live, I'll be married and I'll have children, and I'll show them what I was like." Back then, I was handsome as well, well-dressed. So he said to me, "Can I have the album?" I said, "Yes, but it's been sitting in the dust for years. So I brought it to him and he looked through it. He said, can I take it with me? I said, I don't know why you want it, but if you want to take it, you can take it. He asked if I also had the negatives. Will you trust me and give me them too? And that's how I handed them over without even thinking twice.
1: It was a good move. Samwell's photographs were included in the exhibition in Mali, where they attracted a lot of attention and won a cash prize.
0: And that, well, it also allowed me to trade things in. I went and bought a new enlarger and a new camera, a Yashica, to carry on with my work.
1: Fantastic. It's a very big moment for you. And then only 3 years after that, you were invited to France for the 50th anniversary shoot for the brand Tati. I think the idea was that you and the other photographers who were there were meant to take photographs of other people, but you said no. It's going to be me. I'm going to take photos of me.
0: It's normal because they didn't know me for doing photos of other people. They knew me for doing self-portraits. Self-portraits? That's me. There were three of us invited, of course. I was with Malik Sidibé and Seydou Keita. And Seydou Keita was the first to take the photo. Then Malik finished. And then they told me, it's your turn. I said, I'm going to shoot myself. I can't do others. So I called the director and asked, is it possible? You told us that when we came here, we were going to do what we do in the studio in Africa. So I want to shoot as I was first discovered. And the Tati director of photography said, yes. Then she asked what I wanted. I said, I want lots of things. Provided you've got the means, the props. She told me Tati is a big company. We have money. Quite simply, whatever I ask for, they'd supply it. And that's how I did the chief, he who sold Africa to the colonists. And then the liberated American woman of the 1970s.
1: Can we talk a bit more about full title, the chief, the one who sold Africa to the colonists? So this is an incredibly striking, colourful portrait of you, dressed in animal skins and lots of gold jewellery, with white sunglasses on, sitting in a chair, a bit like a throne, with what looked like maybe shackles around your ankle, maybe some kind of ankle ring, holding a big bunch of flowers, a pair of very Western-looking shoes on the ground and lots of African-style fabrics. What were you portraying with this self-portrait?
0: After I'd recovered as a child, I was pretty mischievous, to be honest, very cheeky. And that's why my grandma would say to me, you know, the way African women, African moms always do, people talk to you and you never listen. If it were the time of slavery back then, when children didn't listen to their parents, their father would go and sell them to white men to get money, salt, and other things. But you are lucky, it's not that time anymore. And I remembered, I asked grandma, how did they sell people? She said, the chief would come to buy children. So the complicity of our chiefs in Africa too, that made it easier for the white men to buy us back then. So I remembered that when I became an artist.
1: What about the liberated American woman of the 1970s? Again, another very colourful portrait. You dressed as a woman in a sort of patchwork outfit with a long coat against a backdrop of a print of tropical plants and posed quite provocatively on a sort of red checkered cloth with a hat and purple shoes and looking straight at the camera. Who is this liberated American woman?
0: The woman represents all Black American women, the whole history of Black American slavery, and even any African country. She stands for Black American women in relation to liberation from slavery, which wasn't always recognized. And even though slavery is over, it's still disguised in different forms. That's what I did for the liberated American woman of the 70s. Segregation still went on. Slavery was over, but segregation continued. Here, I'm posing, simply symbolizing that woman. Since I'd become an artistic photographer, I didn't really have anything else to offer to commemorate my Black brothers and my Black sisters, so I made use of that.
5: J'ai profité de ça.
1: The Tati photo shoot was Samwell's ticket to the world. Suddenly, he was in demand and Europe was beckoning. but his heart and his home remained in the Central African Republic. After the break, Samuel's career flies and his self-portraits posing as civil rights leaders break new ground, but conflict at home nearly destroys everything. Don't go away. This is Outlook.
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4: In part two of Outlook, Samuel Fosso's photographs, political, personal, provocative, earn him international recognition.
5: It is an honor for all African photographers. It means that the work we do, sharing the story of Africa with the entire world, is being recognized as art.
4: But what would it take for his grandmother to realise how famous he had become? Samuel Fosso's back after the latest headlines from the BBC World Service newsroom.
6: BBC News with Roisin Hastie. Lawyers for Krista Pike, the American woman who survived a botched execution attempt last week, say she's regained consciousness and is able to talk. They say she's receiving critical care and remains handcuffed to a hospital bed. The French President Emmanuel Macron has been holding an emergency meeting after another day of nationwide protests demanding more investment in education. The Interior Ministry said more than 250,000 people had taken part in the demonstrations. Lionel Messi has retired from international football, scoring a penalty in his final appearance for Argentina. In an emotional farewell in Buenos Aires, Messi led his team to a 3-0 win over Benin. There are reports of multiple explosions in the Ukrainian capital, Kyiv. Earlier, President Zelensky said he had intelligence that Russia was planning a major attack on Ukraine. Parliament in Kosovo has resolved a long-running political crisis minutes before a deadline requiring a new general election. The government secured backing for its candidate to be president. In return, it agreed to demands for a new law restricting the scope of Kosovo's war crimes court. An American former spy has admitted to defrauding the US government of nearly $200 million. David Rush used his senior position in the CIA to obtain luxury properties and hundreds of gold bars. The carmaker JLR has unveiled a new electric Jaguar model in New York as part of a major relaunch of the brand. 2 years ago, critics on the political right ridiculed a Jaguar advert marking the firm's switch to all electric vehicles. And the Oscar-winning actress and one of the last surviving survivors of the golden age of Hollywood, Eva Marie Saint, has died. She was 102. Saint starred in On the Waterfront and Hitchcock's North by Northwest.
4: Hello, welcome back to Outlook. I'm Jo Fidgen. Chances are you know the face of Samuel Fosso, the celebrated African photographer whose self-portraits have won him admirers and awards. He'll tell you with a smile that he's beautiful, but that's not the only reason his photographs are so eye-catching. We were hearing in the first half of the programme how he started taking pictures of himself as a boy in Bongi in the Central African Republic to send to his grandmother in Nigeria, and how he was discovered in his 30s, flown to Paris for a photo shoot celebrating the French brand Tati, and swapped a commercial photography business for a career as an international artist. Some of his more famous series have depicted him as Chairman Mao, as the Pope, and perhaps most powerfully, as various civil rights leaders, including Malcolm X and Angela Davis, in the collection African Spirits.
7: Sorry, group two.
5: It brings everything together. The actions of black leaders who fought for independence, those who fought for civil rights, and those who died because of it. I was commemorating them. It's about acknowledging that slavery, the suffering of black people, still needs to be part of history. That's why I did African Spirits. So if we don't manage to write about black history, at least people will still be able to see my pictures in the museum. They will ask questions, and this way they will learn from our history. It doesn't have to be school textbooks. It can remain in the museum as a long-term record of our history.
8: The African Spirits series that you talk about, seminal work that brought you to even greater prominence and made you extremely famous around the world. Is there one portrait in that series that you would point to?
5: What struck me the most, I remember when I came to New York for the first time, I asked my agent, I'd really like to have a photo of Reverend Martin Luther King, and I'd really like to learn more about him, because he made a huge impression on me in Africa ever since I was a child. Just the suffering. I said, one day, when I've got the means, I'll take a photo to commemorate him. And that's how it happened. So among all these photos, it's Reverend Martin Luther King who stands out to me. Well, they all mean a lot to me, but with him, it's special.
7: Mark beaucoup, mais c'est spécial.
8: Tell me, Samuel, how have you taken to fame?
7: Est-ce que je suis célèbre? Non.
5: Am I famous? No, I don't consider myself famous. I just do what everyone else does. Maybe I'm the first in Africa to start doing self-portraits. That's the difference. But fame? I don't know what it is to be famous. And I don't like being this famous.
8: What about your family? Do they consider you to be famous?
7: My family, oui.
5: My family? Yes. People in Bangui or in Nigeria too. When I started to travel, my friends caught on and started to talk about it. They know I'm well known, but I still say, I'm not famous.
8: You clearly adore Bangui. You talk about it as your adopted home, and you spent much of your life there. I know you split your time between Central African Republic and Nigeria and France, but Bangui is clearly in your heart. It's had a troubled recent history, and you have experienced that at various points when unrest has broken out. I'd just like to ask you about what happened in 2014 in Bangui when there was sectarian violence that spilled over into general violence and looting.
9: Now, the violence that has raged in the Central African Republic since a coalition of rebels ousted President Francois Bozize in March last year shows no sign of abating. The United Nations...
8: Tell us, would you, about that period for you and your anxiety as you watched what was happening in your home city?
5: It was all happening right in front of me. People were being killed. Everything you can imagine was going on. I saw it all with my own eyes. Leaving Bangui wasn't easy. We were told, Air France can't come here to get people. You have to go to Yaoundé or to N'Djamena in neighboring countries. But that was impossible because you can't leave Bangui at night without becoming a victim. Even just a few meters, we just couldn't. So I stayed there until the moment I saw that everyone had gone. Even getting something to eat was difficult. Nothing was being sold. But then Air France finally said they could land, so we could leave. When I got on the plane, I was crying. I was crying because I was leaving Bangui. So I came to France. Just 2 days later, my house was looted. Just 2 days later. So staying a bit longer could have cost me my life too. Because if I'd been there, those 2 extra days, I'd have been dead as well. But thank God. But all this left me with depression. Even now, I'm still taking medication for it. I got every illness going. I wanted to go back to Bangui, but people didn't want me to return. I said, I have to. I'm going back to Bangui to sort things out. And they said, if you go back, they will kill you. It was terrible. Journalists all over the world, England, New York, America, here in Europe, were calling me for interviews. But I just couldn't. I didn't want to leave anymore after the looting, with all my work gone. Luckily, some of the newer pieces, from Tati right through African Spirits, were in the United States and safe.
8: When you heard that your house had been looted and feared that all your archives or your negatives were lost, what was it that made you feel like your life was over? Was it more than the physical material? What did these negatives represent?
5: Actually, my photographs meant everything to me. My home too. They destroyed everything. It wasn't just looted. The house itself was completely torn apart. The roof lifted off. Everything was gone. There was nothing left. It was empty. So I thought about all that. Even the income I had. It all disappeared. So I was thinking, how long will it take to rebuild all of that? That's what really struck me. Feeling like you are almost non-existent in this life. Because when you've got no income at all, there's nothing left. Nothing exists. That was it. Life didn't exist anymore. That was just how it was. I thought that I was finished. If I have to start again from scratch, thinking about my children who are still very young, how am I supposed to provide for them? My wife with my four children who are still very young.
4: Samuel's wife and their four boys moved to Nigeria. They were safe there. And Samuel's most famous work was also safely out of the country. But his archive of photos and negatives was kept at the house in Bangui. He thought he'd lost it all. A French photojournalist called Jérôme Delay was working in that part of Bangui, documenting the impact of the violence, and he came across a strange sight. Negatives strewn all over the ground and photographs. Photos that he recognised.
5: He saw them and said, "But that's Samuel Fosu. He's a great photographer from Africa. And that's what people around the world call him." So they started gathering the things up. Right in the middle of fighting that was really intense between different factions, they took some of the negatives, came back again the next day for more. And they bought some metal trunks and packed it all up to send it to France. That's how they brought them back. Then, afterwards, they came to hold a little ceremony to hand the negatives back over.
8: Tell us about receiving those looted negatives to your house in Paris, then how it felt to have them back in your hands.
5: I don't know how to put it. To be honest, at the time, in my States, there was nothing left, you know. I didn't think I'd make it. It was really serious. I was thinking about not existing in the world. Nothing mattered anymore. Negatives or not, it was all the same. My thoughts about life were completely limited. I didn't want anything. I didn't desire anything except to die. Anyway, it was really hard. That's how it was. So I didn't have emotions or moral sentiments or feelings like that. No. And also, what was retrieved were some negatives of customers from the 70s onwards, but not my own negatives, not self-portraits. So, yeah, that was life. That's how it was.
8: When did you feel ready to go back to Bangui and to start rebuilding your life there?
5: I wanted to go back for a long time, but people wouldn't let me. In the end, I decided to return. So now I've been back in Bangui for 4 years, in my own home. I've fixed it up, rebuilt my house, repaired it. Even now, I'm here in Paris, but I've come from Bangui, my home.
4: Samuel has won some of Europe's most prestigious photography awards. In 2001, the Prince Claus Award from the Netherlands, and in 2023, the Deutsche Börse Photography Foundation Prize.
10: The winner tonight is the incredible and fantastic Samuel Fosu.
7: For me, Samuel represents
5: It represents recognition of what I do and what I've been doing in my photographic work since the very beginning, 1975. For me, it's a very, very great acknowledgement. And what's more, it's a huge, huge acknowledgement for my fellow Africans working in photographic art. It is an honor for all African photographers. It means that the work we do, sharing the story of Africa with the entire world, is being recognized as art. It signifies that Africans are moving forward and that the work of Africans, particularly African photographers, is being acknowledged. Quite simply, it represents something significant for our continent.
8: Did your grandmother live to see the success that you made of your career?
5: Not really. She was very old. The only thing she saw like that was the BBC coming all the way to my village. It was 2002. And I was with BBC 4 making a documentary. They filmed my grandmother and asked her questions. But then afterwards, she died in 2006 at the age of 118. She was very old. If you watch the BBC film, you'll see her in it. So she didn't really understand my work. She knew I'm an ordinary photographer, someone who makes a living through photography, but she didn't understand what art is. And the photography, the fame, all of that, it's not something you just learn overnight. And back then, I hadn't reached the level I'm at now. It was only the beginning.
8: How did it affect you losing your grandmother?
5: It really affected me, of course. I went to her funeral and I was there right up until the burial. I cried a lot. I couldn't bear it. I had my hand on her coffin all night, keeping vigil until the next day at the burial. It really affected me. But I still haven't seen her in my dreams. I saw my grandfather in a dream after he died. I came to Bangi and 8 years later, he came to me and took me away with him. He fed me and then I woke up. It all felt normal. I felt safe. When he was alive, he'd wanted me to stay in the village and take over his work as a healer. So when I woke up, it was like he'd initiated me, giving me strength and power. Then I remembered he had already died. So now I'm waiting for my grandmother's turn. That's all.
8: It's been a long journey from Cameroon to Nigeria to the Central African Republic, where he started his photography business. He was 13 then, younger than any of his children are now.
5: My eldest son is 23, the second is 21, the third is 18, the fourth is 15.
8: Okay. I know when you were taking your self-portraits when you were very young, that part of what was in your mind was, I'm going to show these to my future children. What do they think of you in those photographs?
5: They like what I do. They also say, Dad, you are famous. I tell them, oh, shut up. Because they see the photos and they read what people write about me. Children have their own way of thinking about things. It's just about living a better life. That's what drove me. I was thinking about striving for them to live well. That's all.
8: What would you say to them if any of them came to you and said, Dad, I want to be a photographer too?
5: My last son is the only one interested in photography. He asked me, he said, Dad, I'm going to be a photographer like you. And I said, why do you want to be a photographer like me? And he replied, so I can travel a lot like you. And I said, that doesn't make any sense. I don't travel for free. I travel because of the work I do. But will you actually be able to do it? He says, yes, but I don't know.
8: And if he asked you what it takes to pose like you do, what would the answer be?
5: You know, I'd tell him it's a gift because it isn't easy. You see, I've had lots of people pose over the years. Back in Bangi at the studio, you have to help people pose, but it's a gift. A gift I was given. Not everyone has it. If he asks me what he needs to do, I'll say, right, if you are ready, I'll teach you when you finish school and the course. Because when he finishes his education next year, he might go off to university. So when you are finished, we'll give it a go. That's what I'll tell him. When he finishes his studies. My parents didn't have the money to send me to school. So I didn't go. I didn't get to study. But him, I'm going to invest in them. Make sure that they all keep going so they can all go to university before doing anything else.
8: Tell me, do you still look as beautiful in the photos you take of yourself now as you did when you were a young man?
7: Sylvia met now.
5: I'm old now. Nowadays, I wouldn't say that I'm handsome, but I still look presentable. You can't turn back time. You can't have the beauty of the past, only that of today. But for my generation, if I'm among people my age, I'm still handsome. My children are beautiful, though. They took my place. They are very beautiful.
8: Super. Merci bien.
7: You're welcome.
4: Photographer Samuel Fosso. 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It would be lovely to hear from you. Today's producer was Rob Wilson. I'm Jo Fidgen. Outlook's back same time tomorrow.
11: BBC World Service, and now history told by the people who were there. It's Witness History. In 1981, the Egyptian president Anwar Sadat was assassinated, 4 years after he became the first Arab leader to visit Israel. In 2015, Luis Hidalgo spoke to his widow, Jahan Sadat.
12: I knew from the beginning, since he took the decision to go to Israel and make peace with Israel, I knew that my husband would be killed.
13: On October the 6th, 1981, Jahan Sadat watched as her husband, Anwar Sadat, was gunned down at a military parade to commemorate Egypt's last war against Israel.
12: And it was the day he loved so much, 6th of October. And that day, I told him to put on the vest, bullet vest, which he refused. He said, if the bullet comes to my head, am I going to put something on my head? He never cared for his safety. He said, no, no, no, and he went without it.
14: Then as the parade was reaching its climax, with most people's attention distracted by an aerobatic display, two grenades exploded.
12: My bodyguard pushed me because the bullets were coming in the window. And really, he saved me. And when the bullet stops and the fire stops, I rushed to the window again to see what happened. I haven't seen him. The last thing I saw him, when he stood up saluting, he thought that they are coming to salute him, and he stood up. But he knew that they are going to kill because he looked behind to tell his bodyguards to deal with them.
13: Jahan was 46 when Anwar Sadat died. She'd been 15 when they'd first met. Sadat was in the army then, a friend of the man who'd later overthrow the Egyptian monarchy, Gamal Abdel Nasser. And Sadat had already spent time in prison for opposing British influence in Egypt.
12: The first time he came out of the prison and came directly to my cousin's husband, who was a close friend, to stay with him. And that's where I met him. And it happens that he attended my 15th birthday. And he said, I don't have money. I don't have anything to bring you, but I will give you a song. And he started singing for me. And we talked, and he was dedicated to Egypt, really. That's what attracted me to him. And he never changed, you know, since the day I knew him till he passed away.
13: Anwar Sadat and Jahan were married in 1949. 21 years later, on the death of President Gamal Abdel Nasser in 1970, Anwar Sadat became Egypt's president. Not long afterwards, Sadat took Egypt to war with Israel, the third war between the Arabs and the Israelis since the State of Israel had been created. Egypt didn't win that war, but neither did it lose it. 1973 was the closest any Arab country had come to not suffering a crushing defeat. But then, 4 years later, in 1977, Anwar Sadat did something no one had thought possible. He announced that not only was he recognising the State of Israel, he was going to go personally to Jerusalem to make peace.
12: It was very difficult for people even to absorb what he is saying. I was out of the house when he said that in the parliament, that I am going to Israel to make peace. And when I came back, I went up to him. He was sitting very calm, as usual. I told him, Anwar, do you know that you will lose all the Arab leaders? He said, yes, I know. He knew that it is dangerous. He knew it was very difficult. He knew that the people was shocked everywhere, all over the Arab countries. But he believed that later on they will understand what he did and that he wants to bring up the new generation in a peaceful atmosphere.
15: All over Beirut, clouds of black smoke rose from piles of burning tires and piles of refuse set alight by the Palestinians and the Lebanese leftists in protest against the visit to Israel of President Sadat.
12: Everyone around him, all our friends, they told him not to do it. It is dangerous, it is risky, you will lose your life. But he was determined to do it. Before he left to Israel, we had our lunch together and we took many, many photos as if we were taking the last pictures, you know. I can't tell you, my heart was broken. I was thinking that maybe a fanatic Palestinian will kill him or a fanatic Israeli will kill him. But I couldn't say that to my husband. I didn't want to make him feel anything wrong with us before he goes to this historic visit. And when he took the helicopter and flew, I really collapsed. You know, I was crying and my children were crying, all of us, because we felt that we are going to lose him and he will not come back.
13: But Anwar Sadat did come back. And in 1979, he signed a peace treaty with Israel.
16: Let there be no more wars or bloodshed between Arabs and Israelis. Let there be no more suffering or denial of rights.
13: Anwar Sadat and the Israeli leader Menachem Begin were jointly awarded the Nobel Peace Prize. But the fear that her husband would pay with his life never left Jahan.
12: Every time, every day, every minute, he goes out of the house for work, for meeting, for something, I always believe that he'll not come back.
13: 1 month before he was killed, she says Anwar Sadat had a premonition.
12: He was saying, while we are walking, you know, Jahan, I feel that I have done my duty. I think I am going to meet God while I'm happy. I have never seen him that happy and feeling that, as I said, he has done all what he has to do. And I was very surprised because my husband never talked about leaving or dying. I said, well, Anwar, God never told us when he is going to meet us. He said, I know, Jahan, I know. Anyhow, he said it 3 times in 1 month.
13: That last month, Sadat ordered the arrest of hundreds of his opponents. There'd been protests and plots by Islamist groups. And that October, as President Sadat watched an aerial flypast at the annual military parade in Cairo, 4 army officers jumped from a truck passing the stand, threw grenades and opened fire.
14: The assassins managed to cut down at least 10 people, some of whom were killed. President Sadat was rushed straight to a helicopter which took him to the Mahdi military hospital.
12: I went there and the hospital was crowded with people till I reached upstairs. I went on my way, I found the chief of doctors and I told him, why are you here? Why are you not with my husband? He looked at me and he said, I can't bear it. I knew what happened when he said, I can't. It was such a big shock to lose not only my beloved husband, whom I loved all my life, but he was my partner. It was something very hard to face life and to face the world after that.
11: Jahan Sadat died in 2021 at the age of 87. She was speaking to Louise Hidalgo in 2015 for Witness History.
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1: American woman who survived a botched execution attempt last week says she's regained consciousness and is able to talk. They say she's receiving critical care. She was convicted of murdering a classmate 3 decades ago. Here's our North America editor, Sarah Smith.
2: Long-term prognosis isn't known. They don't know whether she suffered brain damage or any other lasting injuries. Now that she has recovered consciousness, her lawyers are once again asking the governor of Tennessee to commute her sentence, not to try to execute her again, but instead to give her a sentence of life imprisonment without any possibility of parole. And what we do know is that the state of Tennessee has said they will not attempt any more executions this year after the failure to successfully execute Krista Pike and others in that state this year so far.
1: The French president, Emmanuel Macron, has been holding an emergency meeting after another day of nationwide protests about conditions in schools. The Interior Ministry said more than 250,000 people had taken part in the demonstrations. Here's our Paris correspondent, Hugh Schofield.
3: It was a successful show of strength for the lycée students, and now the government is urging them to return to the classroom. It's promised that time will be set aside in schools before the end of the week to discuss the problems of staffing, timetables and dilapidated buildings that are the main grievances. But whether the organisers of the protests will consider that a sufficient gesture in their direction seems doubtful. What they want is a clear commitment from government that more money will be made available for education, and until that happens, the student unions are calling for the protests to continue.
1: One of football's greatest ever players, Lionel Messi, has made his final international appearance. He scored a penalty in front of a packed stadium in Buenos Aires, leading Argentina to a 3-0 win against Benin. This report from Jacob Evans.
4: With his children by his side, Messi had tears in his eyes as he stood for Argentina's anthem for one last time. For the majority of fans rammed inside the Estadio Monumental, it was the final chance to watch their hero in the flesh. The match against Benin was Messi's 208th. After a goalless first half, the game did pick up, with Messi scoring the third and final goal in an easy win. He retires a legend, having led his country to an Olympic gold medal, 2 Copa Americas, and of course the FIFA World Cup 4 years ago. However, he'll still take to the field for his club side into Miami.
1: An American former spy has admitted to defrauding the US government.

0: In Yemen, the internationally recognized government said the Houthis had also fired two missiles and drones at the airport in the city of Aden. The carmaker JLR has unveiled a new electric Jaguar model in New York as part of a major relaunch of the brand. It will go on sale early next year, with prices starting at more than $170,000. Here's our business correspondent, Theo Leggett.
1: Jaguar was once a carmaker that embodied swinging 60s cool. But more recently, its luster appears to have faded. Now JLR is trying to reinvent Jaguar as a luxury all-electric brand. But a publicity campaign to relaunch the badge 2 years ago provoked an intense backlash, with critics accusing it of abandoning tradition in favour of what they described as wokeness. The new Type 01 is a striking four-door saloon with a long bonnet and plenty of power. Experts say the car looks the part. The question is whether wealthy drivers will want to buy it.
0: And new research suggests a bird species with deep cultural significance in the Himalayas is changing the noise it makes to cope with a sharp increase in human activity. A team of Indian scientists say the monal, the colourful type of pheasant, is altering its pitch to cut through human noise. It's also being forced to move to higher ground. Monal is the national bird of Nepal. The researchers have carried out two studies of the bird over the past 5 years. BBC News.
2: 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France's beleaguered government, already struggling with a sluggish economy, political deadlock and ballooning debt, is trying to work out how to contain the country's biggest student protests in decades. What started as a demonstration in a rundown school in one of Paris's poorest suburbs last month has snowballed into a nationwide protest that saw hundreds of thousands take to the streets on Tuesday. The past couple of weeks have seen daily clashes with police firing tear gas and water cannon to try to disperse violent groups on the fringes of the protests. Hundreds of people have been injured and thousands arrested since the crisis erupted. And hundreds of schools have been blockaded or forced to close. The government has ordered classes to be suspended until the end of the week. President Macron chaired a crisis meeting on Tuesday night with ministers, including the Prime Minister, Sébastien Lecornu, who earlier condemned the violence in which the hundreds have been injured.
3: L'ultra-violence a frappé à la porte de ces lycées.
4: Ultra-violence has come knocking at the door of these high schools, and this ultra-violence must be condemned unconditionally. In a functioning democracy, we cannot leave any space for violence to be tolerated.
2: With more on these latest protests, here's our correspondent in France, Nick Beek.
5: Another eruption of violence in France. Police on the charge in Paris. Peaceful protest over the state of schools descending to this. Across the country, other clashes in what is a third week of action, triggered by crumbling buildings and a shortage of teachers. Once again, officers accused of being heavy-handed. The morning was calmer, relatively. Pupils in the northern city of Lille telling us they deserve better.
6: Why are people so angry and why are people protesting day after day? What's the problem?
7: We have a lack of teachers, we have a lack of money in establishments. We have like no means. Sometimes there's no heat in winter.
8: I'm angry and I'm really scared because we saw a student getting his hand cut off because of a bomb. And we shouldn't be scared to be protesting. We should be protesting and not be scared.
5: Trade unions joined protests, which have been powered by teenagers, but they appear to have support among a fractious and fractured France.
9: It's striking just how young some of the children here on the march are. They've been joined in some cases by their parents and teachers. And the chants are talking about young people suffering here in France, working people too, as well as the elderly. There is a wider discontent.
5: One concern for teachers, such as Marine, is class sizes.
10: C'est très difficile.
5: She explains how 35 pupils in a room has become the norm, that it's impossible to give everyone the attention they deserve. But such arguments risk being overshadowed if the protests continue and grow even bigger.
9: Do you think the government will listen to you? Will anything change?
7: Well, I feel like the violence for this mobilization was so intense that it has to make people react and it has to make the

0: government react, and we won't stop until the government changes things for us.
1: The number of injured, pupils, teachers and police, now exceeds 1,000. And France's young say they'll keep coming back to the streets until their government listens.
2: Nick Beek. Well, the government has accused the far-left France Unbowed party of stoking the violence with just months to go until the presidential election next year, a charge it denies. And President Trump has weighed in, blaming mass migration and Islam, a claim dismissed by French commentators. Marseille in the south is a city that has been shaped by centuries of immigration. Mark Lowen reports on the protests there.
3: We've been in Marseille all day, and it's been, frankly, a bit of a game of cat and mouse as thousands of protesters have constantly been moving around this city. We have followed them up different streets, trying to kind of catch them, and then the police will come in and disperse them. We saw the police firing tear gas earlier as some protesters tried to take bollards and bins to try to erect barricades. I could feel the tear gas in my eyes and mouth. The CRS, as they're known here, the riot police in France, they're at the ready. But you can see they're fairly relaxed. Doesn't look as though there is a confrontation that is imminent. But they are there because the violence of these protests has been pretty extreme over the last 2.5 weeks. There have been schools ransacked and burned. There have been dozens of teachers who have been injured. There have been a lot of students who have been injured. This is the biggest wave of student protests that France has seen in many years, and it is coming at a delicate, volatile moment for this country, 6 months before a presidential election that has polarized French politics.
2: Mark Lowen. The far right and the far left were already expected to do well in that election, even before these protests. And Nick Beek says this schools crisis has highlighted what many French people see as the failings of President Macron's centrist government.
4: Government figures are saying that the far left are to blame for this, that there are agitators who are stirring up trouble, and they are a tiny minority who are really stealing the headlines. I was struck by how many teachers were there alongside pupils, as well as parents. It feels that the demands of the young people have really struck a chord with a lot of people. And I think the problem for Mr. Macron is this is not a case of a piece of legislation he can hastily withdraw and sort of try and dampen things down. This is something fundamental to the state of schools in this country. It's going to cost millions or billions to fix this, and France simply doesn't have those sort of funds at the moment. And of course, the political landscape here is so divided. There's no common ground on this particular issue. And it seems that increasingly people are looking to the extremes, to the hard left and to the hard right, for any sort of solution to France's problems.
2: Nick Beek. A US death row inmate, Krista Pike, whose execution was botched last week, has regained consciousness and is speaking, according to her lawyers. Krista Pike, who is 50, is continuing to receive critical medical care while remaining handcuffed in hospital. She was convicted at the age of 18 of killing her 19-year-old classmate back in 1995. She had been set to be the first woman to be executed in the US state of Tennessee in more than two centuries. Our North America correspondent is Gary O'Donoghue.
5: This is a hugely dramatic development. We had no idea what Krista Pike's condition was, other than it was critical for the last few days since she had that botched execution last Wednesday. Now her lawyers have said that she is awake and speaking. We don't have any words from her at this point in time. They say she's still receiving critical care in hospital. And despite, they say, the injuries that she received to her arm through this botched execution attempt, they say she is handcuffed and shackled to the bed. Now, there are lots of questions still outstanding about what her condition is. There were some concerns that this may have, you know, caused permanent damage to her, potentially even brain damage. We don't know anything like that at this point. But they do say that they think that her recovery will take a long time.
2: And is there any prospect of another attempt to execute her?
5: Not in the immediate term, because Krista Pike's was not the first failed execution in Tennessee this year. Back in May, there was another execution that was due to take place. It didn't get as far as the injection stage as it did with Krista Pike, because they couldn't find a vein in that death row inmate, and that had to be called off. So the governor, Bill Lee, in Tennessee, has paused all executions for the rest of the year so far, and he has ordered some sort of independent inquiry into what happened to Krista Pike.
2: And she's already spent three decades in prison. Her case is not unique, as you were saying. Is there any prospect, perhaps, that there could be some leniency shown to her?
5: Well, there have been attempts to commute her sentence, and the lawyers again are asking it to be commuted to life in prison. That has been resisted up till now. The case for that has been that her defence team in the original trial didn't put the case in terms of the fact of her childhood abuse that she'd suffered. She was only just 18 at the time. But it's also true to say that this was an incredibly infamous, controversial, horrible case. And she doesn't contest the facts that, you know, she tortured and killed a classmate in a brutal and horrendous crime, Colleen Slemmer. And certainly Colleen Slemmer's mother has been very much pro this execution taking place. So, you know, there are two sides, as there always are with this, and sometimes the victim of these crimes doesn't get heard too much. But there is some pressure now because Tennessee seems to have this problem with carrying out its lawful executions. Bear in mind the Constitution protects people from what's called cruel and unusual treatment, and certainly lawyers are arguing that doing this to Krista Pike falls into that category.
2: Gary O'Donoghue. Astronomers have found what's being called a phoenix planet. That's because it appears to have been born from the ashes of a dead star. It's the first time a second-generation planet has been spotted in orbit around a smouldering white dwarf, the collapsed core left behind when a star comes to the end of its life. And the astronomer Jennifer Millard says this discovery could help us better understand the future of our solar system.
6: This is something that we were hoping we might find. So it was theoretically predicted, but we weren't sure if we'd ever be able to spot it. You know, would it actually exist? And it turns out they do. When we have small stars, when they die quite kind of slowly and calmly. So when they run out of fuel in their core, gravity starts squeezing that core down and down and down, and then their outer layers start puffing up as they move on to more energetic resources for their energy. And so generally speaking, this material slowly gets puffed off into space and off it goes to make a lovely planetary nebula. But in this case, it seems that some of that material was retained by that ember, that core that was left behind that we call a white dwarf star. And they're amazing because they're about the size of our planet, but with the whole mass of the sun crammed into that space. Absolutely extraordinary. And there seems to be now a planet which has formed from this death material. It's absolutely extraordinary.
7: And I'm assuming, well, I know this new discovery is so many light years away that it's not like someone can get out their big telescope and have a look at it.
6: Unfortunately not. Yeah, this is several hundreds of light years away. So it's not a planet that we can see with backyard telescopes or even with our professional telescopes. Its presence was actually detected by studying the star itself. We can look at the light from the star, split it up into its rainbow of colours, and in that rainbow we can find the signature of elements from this planet. And that's how we know then, because of the materials we've detected there, that this is a phoenix planet that's risen from the ashes. To have a new category of object is extraordinarily exciting, and it kind of gives hope for when these stars go through these death throes. I mean, in our solar system we're quite confident that the sun is going to swallow up Mercury and Venus and Earth and maybe even go all the way out to Mars.
7: Hopefully not too soon.
6: No, not for many billions of years. So we'll be all right. We'll be long gone before that happens. So no one needs to panic.
2: That was astronomer Jennifer Millard. You're listening to The Newsroom from the BBC World Service. Now to the alarming news that Kenya has confirmed its first case of Ebola. He was a Kenyan citizen who had been living in the Democratic Republic of Congo, or DRC. He died just days after arriving in the Kenyan capital, Nairobi, via Uganda. Kenya says it's now stepped up surveillance at airports and border crossings, as well as strengthening public health measures. More than 4,000 people have died from Ebola in Congo this year. There have also been two deaths in Uganda. The World Health Organization says it's working with governments in East Africa to contain the virus and stop it spreading. Thomas Mukwana in Nairobi told us more.
8: Everyone feared that since the East African region is highly connected to each other, it means that this virus could travel easily. And this is the first case in Kenya's history. The Minister of Health says that this man who's been living in DRC for over 7 years fell sick, first of all, a month ago and went to several hospitals in DRC before he made his way via Uganda by bus and then took a flight from Kampala, the capital of Uganda, straight to Nairobi. He landed on Saturday and was immediately taken by a family member from the airport straight to Nairobi Hospital, which is one of the major hospitals here in Nairobi. And it was after he was taken to an isolation center within the hospital that they found symptoms like bleeding and vomiting, and everything was consistent with Ebola. And his samples were taken, and he died of the virus after it was confirmed. And this is the first time, again, that this has been confirmed outside of DRC and Uganda. The Ministry of Health, as it was confirming this, said that it's tracking and trying to trace over 28 people who were on the flight with the gentleman to Nairobi, and people who were in contact with him, that's family members, after he landed here, and they're trying to isolate them at the National Police Hospital here in Nairobi. They're saying that this, since the outbreak began in May, they've enhanced border screenings at all ports of entry. If this gentleman who was sick for over a month went through all those checks and passed successfully, that begs the question, how many more cases could happen and how many people did he get in contact with?
2: Thomas Mukwana. One of football's most acclaimed footballers, Lionel Messi, has brought his glittering international career to an end with a goal against Benin in the Argentine capital, Buenos Aires, ending in with a 3-0 victory. Fans turned out in force to watch him play his final game for the national team. Messi leaves behind an extraordinary legacy, securing many records and winning numerous titles for his teams, including Argentina's World Cup success in 2022. These fans described what Messi meant to them.
9: I really started following the Argentina national team because of Messi. I started following a national team that is not mine because of him, because he is a great athlete, because he is a great person. He shows it every day, and I feel very sad that he is retiring.
10: I think that more than a void, he leaves a lesson for all the young people, that beyond football or not, you have to put your heart into it. You have to give everything you have. People will always criticise you, but you have to keep moving forward.
2: But Messi will still continue to play club football in the US for Inter Miami. BBC's Luis Fajardo watched what turned out to be a very emotional game for Messi fans.
11: Certainly a very emotional night in the Monumental Stadium, the temple of Argentinian football in Buenos Aires. There were 85,000 people who, according to Argentinian media, showed up hours before the beginning of the game to pay their respects and to enjoy this final night with Lionel Messi in the national football team. It has been 22 years since Messi first started appearing with the Argentina team. And there was all kinds of course, celebrations during the game. There was this unusual stop at the 10th minute of the game against Benin, in which both teams expressed their respects and their admiration for the number 10, for Lionel Messi, of course. There were fireworks. There was a drone show in which Messi's name was painted in the sky in Buenos Aires. And what you could call a fairy tale ending at the last few minutes of the game, there was a penalty kick and the opportunity for Lionel Messi to go away with a final goal for the Argentina team. So he really couldn't have asked for much more. He did say at the end of the game that playing for Argentina was the most beautiful thing that he could think of. And most of Argentina, if not the entire country, expressing their very, very strong feelings of being very grateful for Lionel Messi.
2: But he's still going to play club football.
11: Yeah, he's going to continue at Miami, the city where I live. He's, of course, the undisputed superstar of Inter Miami and of the league, the U.S. league, of course. Lionel Messi has been a transforming force here in Miami, and he's expected to play for around 2 more years, according to his contract. It's going to be, of course, the last place where Messi is going to play football professionally, so it's certainly going to attract a lot of attention. Lionel Messi has been great for the business of the team. It is said that the Inter Miami, the value of the team has more than doubled since he arrived in 2023. It is also said that he has been a catalyst of economic growth even for the entire city of Miami. He has brought so much attention. So many tourists who arrive in Miami, and one of the first things they want to do is to go to the store and buy the famous pink jersey of Inter Miami and with Messi's name. So certainly he's going to continue being an important presence for as long as he decides to play in Inter Miami.
2: Luis Fajardo. One of the last survivors of the golden age of Hollywood, the actress Eva Marie Saint, has died. She was 102. She won an Oscar for her first movie, On the Waterfront, playing Marlon Brando's love interest, and she went on to star opposite Cary Grant in one of Alfred Hitchcock's most acclaimed films, North by Northwest. In a long and varied career, Eva Marie Saint continued acting into her 90s. Vincent Dowd looks back on her life.
12: Eva Marie Saint took the Academy Award as Best Supporting Actress for her first film. The big star of On the Waterfront in 1954 was Marlon Brando, but she shone too, opposite Brando as a young woman whose brother has been murdered.
13: It's not a spark of sentiment or romance or human kindness in your whole body.
14: Don't look at me when you say that. It wasn't my fault what happened to Joey.
12: Eva Marie Saint had been born into a Quaker family in New Jersey. She'd started acting in New York in the late 40s on TV and radio. On the Waterfront led to many other film offers. But in 1959, in Alfred Hitchcock's North by Northwest, Saint played the other part, which always defined her career. Travelling to Chicago by train, this time opposite Cary Grant.
15: Think how lucky I am to have been seated here.
13: I tipped the steward $5 to seat you here if you should come in.
15: Tell me, what do you do besides lure men to their doom on the 20th Century Limited?
12: Eva Marie Saint matched exactly the Hitchcock ideal of a seductively intelligent blonde leading lady. But she wanted a normal home life too, something her agent found hard to grasp.
16: There was something to do in Europe, a big movie. I said, I can't do it. He looked at me and he said, well, Eva Marie, you'll just never be a superstar. And I said, you know, I guess I don't want to be.
12: The lead roles became less frequent and later the work was mainly on TV. But Eva Marie Saint lived to become the oldest holder of an Academy Award, an Oscar awarded more than six decades earlier, at the start of a long career acting on screen.
2: Vincent Dowd looking back on the life of Eva Marie Saint. Now to a novel new way of aging whiskey, which scientists say could produce some very bold flavours. Their plan is to send it into space. The engineers from Scotland and Japan will examine how the process works in the harsh conditions beyond Earth's atmosphere. Our reporter Anna Aslam has the details.
17: Down here on Earth, making whiskey is a labour of love, with the drink aging in oak barrels for years before a single drop can be tasted. But a team of scientists is hoping a distillery in space could speed things along. As a rocket orbits Earth every 90 minutes, it's hoped the faster day and night cycle and the fluctuating temperatures that come with that will make the drink mature faster. Dr. Gilles Bouillet from the University of Glasgow is the lead researcher.
18: So we are hoping that the wood, like on Earth, the wood contracts and expands depending on the temperature of the season, if it's winter or summer. But it takes 12 months to have one full rotation. Here, we are hoping that we'll be able to get this full rotation in 90 minutes. And so we are hoping that we'll be able to age the whiskey way faster.
17: Rest assured, there won't be a massive oak cask on board. The team has designed a CubeSat container that'll hold 10 milliliters of liquid inside wood chips. And the whiskey will be monitored by tiny sensors rather than thirsty astronauts. But it's thought the flavor will be very bold. And if this opens the door to future production of space-aged whiskey, collectors could look forward to bottles with complex profiles and astronomical prices. But away from the novelty, this research is also expected to provide insight into how factories in space could one day make things better than those on Earth, such as semiconductors, fiber optic cables, and medicines. Here's Dr. Bouillet again.
18: The main aim is not so much to be able to bring back some whiskey. The aim is to really be able to produce ethanol, which is a base component of whiskey and beer and wine in space, because we really need that for the future of drugs.
17: The whiskey experiment, nicknamed Space Puffin, is scheduled for blastoff in 2028 and will stay in orbit for 5 years.
2: That's going to be some very expensive whiskey. That report was by Anna Aslam. That's it from this edition of The Newsroom. If you want to listen to World Service News while you're on the move, you can always download our Global News podcast, which is made by the same team that makes this programme.
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23: I'm Josh Baker, and in today's episode of Where is Austin Tice? A video clip appears online. It shows American journalist Austin Tice being held captive. But the video isn't what it seems, and the truth about it leads all the way to the presidential palace. That's coming up on the BBC World Service after the news.
2: BBC News with Janet Jalil. Lawyers for Krista Pike, the American woman who survived a botched execution attempt last week, say she's regained consciousness and is able to talk. They say she's receiving critical care and remains handcuffed to a hospital bed. Pike was convicted of murdering a classmate 3 decades ago. Myanmar's military leader is making a rare overseas visit to Malaysia today for talks on repatriating thousands of migrants. Rights groups have criticised the plan to repatriate about 5,000 people. One of football's greatest ever players, Lionel Messi, has made his final international appearance. He scored a penalty in front of a packed stadium in Buenos Aires, leading Argentina to a 3-0 win against Benin. The French President Emmanuel Macron has been holding an emergency meeting after another day of nationwide protests about conditions in schools. The Interior Ministry said more than 250,000 people had taken part in the demonstrations. Ukraine's capital has again come under attack from Russian airstrikes. The mayor of Kyiv said warehouses had been damaged overnight. The Saudi-led coalition battling the Houthis in Yemen says a missile launched by the Iranian-backed group has been intercepted over the Saudi capital Riyadh. In Yemen, the internationally recognised government said the Houthis had also fired 2 missiles and drones at the airport in Aden. The car maker JLR has unveiled a new electric Jaguar model in New York as part of a major relaunch of the brand. The Oscar-winning actress Eva Marie Saint has died. She was 102. Saint made her film debut opposite Marlon Brando in On the Waterfront, earning an Academy Award for Best Supporting Actress. She then starred in Alfred Hitchcock's North by Northwest. BBC News.
23: I'm Josh Baker. You're listening to the BBC World Service. For years, I've been investigating one of the biggest missing person cases of our time. This is Where is Austin Tice? 6 weeks after Austin's disappearance in Syria, a video emerges online and it makes international headlines.
24: There is a new development this morning in the disappearance of Austin Tice.
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27: Men who appear to be Islamist militants are shown leading Tice up a rocky hill, but it's not clear where...
28: How did you find out about the video?
29: You know how you kind of just wake up and say something here is not quite right? And I walk downstairs and Mark is on the sofa, white as a ghost. What is it? I don't want to tell you. I said, no. If you could see yourself, you would know that you need to tell me. It had actually been on YouTube for several days, I think, maybe even a week.
23: After speaking to her husband, Mark, Austin's mother, Deborah, watches the video. It's grainy, poorly filmed, shaky, and just 46 seconds long. 3 cars move along a dirt track against the backdrop of a remote mountainside. The last vehicle has its boot open. and there's a man inside. Men wearing scarves known as kafirs clutch rifles. They're shoving a man in a ripped green shirt. Then his face comes into frame. It's Austin. He's blindfolded, hands bound. He attempts to recite a prayer in broken Arabic.
1: Oh, Jesus. Oh, Jesus.
23: Then the video cuts. Austin looks like he's suffering. For his mom, Deborah, the video is the only proof that she's had that Austin is alive since his abduction.
3: It must have been incredibly difficult to watch that. I mean, I've watched it and I find it hard.
29: Well, I mean, for me, I wanted to know everything about it. You know, it was clipped and put together. And the fact that they left in, oh, Jesus, I felt like that was very much a message to his mom.
23: The video appears to show Austin held by some kind of extremist group. But we've confirmed that Austin was held by the Syrian regime. So the video doesn't add up, because he was in regime custody. Deborah has always believed the video contains clues about where Austin is. And she might be right. It just depends on what you choose to see.
4: When I'm watching this video, I see kind of the same things everyone else sees. The horror of this guy who's bound and blindfolded, being dragged up this mountainside. But I also see clues about where it was filmed, when it was filmed.
23: This is Thomas Bordeaux. He's an investigative journalist who specializes in open source intelligence. That means he pieces together fragments of publicly available data to get answers. He sees details that others don't.
4: When this video came out in 2012, journalists applied the best tactics they had at a time to analyze it. But we have new tactics since, and applying those, we can find new things. By stabilizing it and combining all the frames from the shot, we can get a lot of actually really identifiable features.
5: So there's 25 frames in every second of video, 25 individual pictures. You've basically slowed down and analyzed each individual frame.
4: Exactly. You get a clearer view of a mountain range, road curving around some vegetation, this plowed field. And we know it was filmed about midday from the length of the shadows. They filmed this video in a kind of terrain that's only really found in about 20 square miles of Syria.
5: Are you serious?
4: Yeah. There's specific arrangements of trees. There's angles of roads and the way they curve. And even when we get down to it, there's specific rocks.
5: Are you serious? You can match rocks?
4: Yeah.
23: Thomas doesn't think the video was filmed in an area controlled by anti-government forces. But he can't be completely sure. And other details don't add up for me either. The men in the video can't be identified. No badges, no insignia. Nothing linking them to a specific group. And the video is posted on a new YouTube channel. Not one belonging to any known faction. I've watched countless hours of footage from the Syrian war and other conflicts, and spent time with rebel groups. Usually, when they make a hostage video, they want the world to know they have the prisoner. They want that publicity. But in Austin's case, nobody claims him, and that's unusual.
4: It's this incredible piece of media because it's the last time we know Austin Tice is alive with visual evidence.
5: Right.
4: Someone made this video with the intention of it misleading, and to get to the actual truth in the video, you have to work past all of that.
23: For years, people have questioned whether the video was staged. Now, Thomas's analysis suggests it was filmed at two different locations in regime-controlled areas. He gives me the GPS coordinates because I want to see if he's right
6: and what these places can tell us about the video. I pack my bags, do a 56-page risk assessment, and then head back to Syria.

0: I've just fallen off a motorbike. I persuaded a group of soldiers at a nearby base to lend it to me. Because the weather is so bad, cars can't get here right now. Now I'm alone, riding through the mountains between Lebanon and Syria. And it's getting dark.
1: Ahoy! Sliding around. Okay, where am I now? Apart from being in a super remote area with absolutely nobody coming to get me. So close. It's down this path and where?
0: I'm trying to reach the first location Thomas has given me, but it's not easy. The ground is wet and the path that's so clear on my map is barely visible in real life because it's so overgrown.
1: Oh my God, that's steep. Oh. Oh my God, this is the valley. This is the valley. Okay. Wow. Looking for that big rock. Where is it? It's back there. It's there. Right there. This is the spot where Austin is going, oh God, and is absolutely terrified. Austin was right here. And it is the middle of nowhere. There's nothing around. Coordinates are ever so slightly out. Only slightly, though. Oh, my God, on the map. I'm actually in Lebanon. I'm not in Syria anymore, across the border. Why would they bring him into Lebanon?
0: Whoever made the video went to extraordinary lengths to bring Austin here. If I had to guess, maybe they chose this spot because the terrain looks similar to Idlib province, a rebel stronghold. Or because they hoped this site would never be found. I don't know. But now I want to see what the second location can tell me. I regroup with my colleague Sarah.
2: Yes.
0: And the next day, we head there.
1: Still hiking in the mountains. We've probably got another 2 kilometres to go, we think, at least. How would you rate this amongst your journalistic experiences?
2: Right now, I hate journalism.
0: Getting to the next location is far from easy. It involves a multi-hour hike. Then we enter a valley with a long dirt track, just like in the video of Austin.
2: Whoa. Yeah, that's really similar.
1: So this is definitely where the video was filmed, because look over there, you've got the position where the camera was, you've got the track that the trucks drove down with Austin in the back, and then you've got the tree that's very prominent in the video just there. And the slopes of the valleys match as well. Ha, look at that. There's a military bunker right there. Right on the opposite side.
2: Whoa, okay.
1: That's why they put the camera this side. This is why they're shooting this way.
2: That makes sense.
1: Because if they film to the left, they're filming a Syrian military position.
2: Uh-huh. Yeah, which means that they would have been on regime territory.
0: The terrain matches perfectly to what we can see in Austin's YouTube video. This is the second site where Austin was filmed. Thomas was right. This means there's no way Austin was taken by rebel fighters, as the video tries to suggest. Because back in 2012, this whole area was controlled by Assad regime forces. But that raises bigger questions. What was the regime trying to do by making this? Why put Austin Tice in this video?
3: I'm Josh Baker, and from the BBC and NPR, this is Where is Austin Tice? Episode 5, The Video.
0: To work out who made the video and why, I go back to the recording that we were sent while investigating Austin's driver, the man who abducted him. In that recording, a Syrian regime commander named someone he says who was involved in making Austin's video, but doesn't say much more.
3: Luna al-Shibl. She is a well-known Syrian regime figure who worked inside Assad's media operation. That catches my attention, because if the Austin video was staged to send a message, then someone had to shape that message. We need to find out more about Luna.
1: Oh, mahaba. Kifik.
4: Shall I take my shoes off?
5: Please.
1: Of course.
3: After a few weeks and a lot of cups of tea, we find somebody who's willing to talk, but she's nervous.
4: And you don't want me to use your name?
5: No.
4: Can you explain why?
5: They're still targeting those people who are still, against them. So I received a lot of threats.
4: You received threats?
5: Yeah, that's why I don't talk to anyone. I used to comment a lot, write a lot, be active in public issues. But after I received some threats from both sides, from HTS and from the Floul, I stepped back. I have small kids. And you see here, the guns and weapons, it's all over.
4: It must be quite scary to contend with that.
5: It is scary. It is. It's no joke.
3: Luna's friend used to work for President Assad's wife, Asma. Now she's one of the many people labelled Thulul, an Arabic word meaning the remnants of a defeated army. In today's Syria, it's used more broadly for anyone seen as loyal to the old regime. And that label has left her exposed. The new authorities don't trust her. And she says figures from the old regime have warned her to stay quiet because she knows some of their secrets, including secrets about her friend, Luna.
4: Who is Luna Shibl?
5: She's a very ambitious young lady who was raised here in Damascus. Mm-hmm. She has a very strong personality, charming personality. She's beautiful. She's ambitious. And she gives you a lot of, she's very compassionate. Mm. She was Al Jazeera star. She was a star there.
6: أهلا بكم إلى موجز الأنباء. قال أمين سر اللجنة التنفيذية لمنظمة التحرير الفلسطينية ياسر عبد ربه إن
3: عدد. Back in 2010, Luna was a well-known anchor for the TV news channel Al Jazeera Arabic. In one report I've seen, she stands in a newsroom in a bright pink blazer. She's got dark shoulder-length hair. Blue eyeshadow sits beneath thin-shaped eyebrows. She captivates your attention.
5: What she told me is that when she was in Al Jazeera, she was in contact with Bashar al-Assad.
4: With the president?
5: Yes, but undercover. And she used to come to Syria, and secretly, she used to go and meet him. She said this over dinner once. She used to give information and data she gets from Al Jazeera to Al-Assad.
4: She was spying?
5: She was spying for the benefit of Al-Assad.
4: Huh. So she was essentially using her position as a journalist at Al Jazeera, where you get lots of information from rebel groups, to give it to the regime.
5: Yeah, yeah.
4: And also trying to make Assad look better.
5: Yes, yes.
3: We don't know if this is true, but Luna leaves that job and takes up a position at Syria's state broadcaster.
5: Luna Shibl came back to Damascus. She was all over the Syrian TV, all over. When she comes up in the TV, she stays for 3 and 4 hours. I remember I went out with my friends for 3 hours, sitting in one restaurant, and the TV was full of Luna. It was only Luna on the TV.
3: Luna becomes a mouthpiece for the Syrian regime's propaganda at a time when Assad is desperate to improve how he's seen by the world, to restore his public image to what it had been when he first came to power, when many believed he might be a fresh start for Syria.
7: We have news from the Middle East today. The president of Syria has died at the age of 69. This morning, the ruling Ba'ath Party nominated Assad's 34-year-old son, Bashar, to succeed his father as head of state.
3: Bashar al-Assad was never meant to rule Syria. He was an eye doctor in London, a shy, almost geeky figure, I'm told. But when his older brother died in a car crash, it put Bashar in line for the presidency.
8: A whole Syrian generation has known no other leader, and they're bound to be nervous about the future.
3: Bashar became president in the summer of 2000, a married Asma, a Syrian woman raised in London. She gave interviews about him.
9: I know the man behind the presidency. I know the father he is to his children, and I know the husband that he is to me. And more importantly, I know that he's a man who cares.
3: In many ways, Bashar was an outsider in his own country. And when faced with the complexity of running Syria, he fell back on the tools of his father. Control, imprisonment, and torture. In 2011, Assad's forces opened fire and murdered protesters. And a revolution was born.
10: This uprising has given way to a brutal civil war 17 months into this conflict.
3: Soon after, Assad tried to explain the situation in an interview with Barbara Walters for ABC.
11: Our view is there were peaceful protesters. They were killed. Some were tortured. It was a brutal reaction.
12: Every brutal reaction was by individual, not by institution. And that's what I call, what I described as individual mistakes.
11: But not by your command?
12: No. We don't have, no one's command. There was no command to kill or to be brutal.
3: Not long after this interview, Austin Tice arrives in Syria to pursue his dream of becoming a war reporter. And Luna Al-Shibl is now head of the presidential media office, working to try and clean up Assad's image.
5: She was controlling a lot of Facebook pages, a lot, in hundreds, fake accounts.
4: So Luna starts making propaganda for the Assad family. What kind of propaganda is she making?
5: The rebels, they are terrorists. They are backed up from the Americans, from the West, from the Israelis.
4: So she's essentially trying to create material that shows the Syrian people that, hey, these rebels, they're not rebels. They're terrorists. They pose a threat.
5: Yes, exactly.
4: Basically giving Assad like a contemporary media strategy.
5: Yep. All his interviews, all his videos, everything on TV regarding Assad, Luna was behind it. Every single thing.
3: This media operation was essential for the regime. Many in Syria, and a lot of people around the world too, supported the rebels. So the regime set out to recast them as dangerous terrorists. They fabricated stories, blamed rebels for things like sexual assault and faked military victories. At the same time, they presented President Assad as the only man who could save Syria from extremists. Luna's job was to defend Assad at all costs.
5: And he gave her the power. He trusted her in everything. Luna was there in every single step. Security, government, public issues, media, social media, public diplomacy, image. Whatever they say, she has to know and she has to approve.
3: What she says about Luna's power is echoed by others I've spoken to. Luna became one of the few people Assad trusted to protect and shape the regime's image. She was on the front line of his media war. Mobile phone videos of Luna and Assad later leaked online. In one, she giggles beside him as they drive through a damaged Damascus suburb, an area where his forces committed atrocities, including chemical weapons attacks. As they pass by the people who live there, Assad mocks them for being backward and ignorant. When I watch it, it's clear the two of them are close.
5: She had an affair with Bashar, so she knows everything. The pillow talk, you know? She knows everything.
4: How do you know they were having an affair?
5: People in the palace, they know. Even the people who clean the palace, they know. They know. Because he used to have an affair not only with Luna, with other ladies also. He used to have one of his friends, he's a plastic surgeon, he used to go to the gym, picture the ladies, show him the pictures, and he can select, send me this, send me this, send me that. And they can say no. They go.
4: But that's...
5: I can't say names. It's an Assad family. Assad can do whatever he wants. No one's above him.
4: I just want to step back for a moment. We know the Austin Tice video was faked. Would Assad have trusted her to make that
5: Allah.
4: Video?
5: She was responsible.
3: The idea that Luna was responsible for the Austin Tice video is a big claim. I want to know why she believes this. Luna's friend tells me about a time in 2024 when the two of them were sitting by Luna's pool. Luna's brother had gone missing and she was frantic.
5: She was desperate, taking pills. I was there, kids were playing, swimming together. I asked her, who took your brother? She said, it's Israeli or Americans because they want to put pressure on me for Austin Tice. I said, why would you do anything with Austin Tice? She said, because I filmed him. You know the very famous movie when they wanted to kill him and everything? I said, yes. She said, I filmed that. I got people and I dressed them up. And I filmed him.
4: Why would Luna have wanted to make that video with Austin?
5: Because she wants to convince people that there are terrorists in Syria who are not only against Syrians, but also against Americans.
4: Is that to try to get the Americans to be more supportive of Assad?
5: Of course, like, we are fighting. Let's go and fight terrorism together.
3: Luna's friend tells me there's another detail that came up in their poolside chat. Something that happened straight after Luna had finished filming the video of Austin.
5: He saw Luna.
4: And she told you this?
5: She told me this by word. When we were done, he opened his eyes and he saw me. That was the killing mistake.
4: So you think the fact that Austin Tice saw her face is enough to get him killed?
5: Absolutely. He saw Luna filming him. If he said that Luna was there, the whole empire of the propaganda she made, it will fall. It will demolish. He will lose.
4: So every video she's ever made,
5: every single word, everything, it will demolish.
4: From what you know of Luna, do you think Luna would ever pressure Assad to kill Austin? You do?
5: Yeah. Yes, of course.
4: Why?
5: Because he saw her. She said that he saw her.
3: In 2024, just months before the regime fell, Luna was killed in a car crash. She'd fallen out of favour with Assad, and many believe she was assassinated. Whatever the truth, what she knew about Austin died with her. We speak to more people who knew Luna, former intelligence officials, and even insiders from the presidential palace. They confirm a lot of what we've been told, including that she made Austin's video, that Assad sanctioned it, and that the mountains were chosen because they looked like rebel-held territory. But we find no evidence that Austin was killed. Instead, we discover that as late as 2024, Assad sent a man to speak to the Americans about Austin Tice. And we found him. Maybe he can tell us what happened to Austin after the video. Where is Austin Tice? Is presented by me, Josh Baker. For full credits and the latest episodes, search for I'm Not a Monster Presents wherever you get your BBC podcasts.
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1: Fears for Krista Pike, the American woman who survived a botched execution attempt last week, say she's regained consciousness and is able to talk. They're renewing calls for Pike's death sentence to be commuted. Here's our chief North America correspondent, Gary O'Donoghue.
9: There are lots of questions still outstanding about what her condition is, but they do say that they think that her recovery will take a long time. Krista Pike's was not the first failed execution in Tennessee this year. Back in May, there was another execution that was due to take place. They couldn't find a vein in that death row inmate, and that had to be called off. So the governor, Bill Lee, in Tennessee, has paused all executions for the rest of the year, and he has ordered some sort of independent inquiry into what happened to Krista Pike.
1: Myanmar's military leader Min Aung Hlaing is visiting Malaysia today for talks on repatriating thousands of migrants. Prime Minister Anwar Ibrahim's government says the discussions will focus on what it calls the dignified and voluntary return of Burmese citizens to Myanmar. Concern remains over Muslim Rohingya refugees who are treated as non-citizens in Myanmar. Our Southeast Asia correspondent Jonathan Head is in Bangkok.
10: Malaysia has always been one of the strongest critics of the military government and in the past one of the strongest supporters of Rohingya people. Prime Minister Anwar is under a great deal of political pressure. His party is losing support. He faces a general election within the next year or so. This is an entirely political decision. He wants people in Malaysia to believe that by inviting Min Aung Hlaing, he can address the issue of the number of particularly Rohingyas who are seeking sanctuary in Malaysia. That's become a very heated issue this year with a lot of hostility to the Rohingyas.
1: One of football's greatest ever players, Lionel Messi, has made his final international appearance. He scored a penalty in front of a packed stadium in Buenos Aires, leading Argentina to a 3-0 win against Benin. Messi had tears in his eyes before the game got underway. These fans paid tribute to him.
11: I really started following the Argentina national team because of Messi. I started following a national team that is not mine because of him, because he is a great athlete, and I feel very sad that he is retiring.
12: I think that more than a void, he leaves a lesson for all the young people, that beyond football or not, you have to put your heart into it. You have to give everything you have.
1: Messi will, however, continue to play club football for Inter Miami in the United States. Ukraine's capital has again come under attack from Russian airstrikes. The mayor of Kyiv, Vitaly Klitschko, said warehouses had been damaged. At least 2 people have been killed. The Ukrainian Air Force had warned of incoming ballistic missiles. Moscow's forces have intensified their strikes on energy and transport infrastructure ahead of the winter months. World News from the BBC. The Saudi-led coalition battling the Houthis in Yemen says a missile launched by the Iranian-backed group has been intercepted over Riyadh. The Houthis say they attacked 2 Saudi airports and an airbase. They also attacked an airport in the Yemeni city of Aden. An American former spy has admitted to defrauding the U.S. government of nearly $200 million. The Department of Justice said David Rush used his senior position in the CIA to obtain funds.

0: reflection. We're seeing on the ground actually a lot of protests now popping out in Okinawa as well as other parts of the country. I saw protests happening in front of Nara Station, which is in the middle of Japan. We've been having protests here in Tokyo as well, about 200 to 300 people outside the U.S. Embassy last night.
1: The carmaker JLR has unveiled a new electric Jaguar model in New York as part of a major relaunch of the brand. 2 years ago, critics on the political right ridiculed a Jaguar advert marking the firm's switch to all electric vehicles, describing it as woke. The new car, called the Type 1, is the first to be produced since the row began. That's the latest BBC News.
2: Many thanks for those updates. 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We're live in London with James Copnall and in Nairobi with me, Anne Soy.
3: In the programme today, an astonishing development in the case of the Tennessee death row inmate who survived a supposedly lethal investigation. We'll head to France after another day of really widespread student protests. And we will report from Israel as well, 3 years after the Hamas attacks that changed everything.
2: And in sports, a legend bows out of international football. Lionel Messi has played his last ever game for Argentina. You can send us your thoughts on that or on anything that you hear on the program. Our WhatsApp and text number is +44 77 86 20 50 85.
3: We begin then in the United States and the shocking case of Christa Pike, the death row inmate who survived a botched attempt to execute her in the state of Tennessee. She was administered 2 lethal injections last Wednesday, but survived the procedure and was transferred to a hospital in Nashville. But now, in a somewhat unexpected turn, she has regained consciousness and is talking in what her lawyers are calling a medically unprecedented recovery. This is a story that's dominated headlines in the US and has reignited the debate on the death penalty there. Pike was sentenced to death in 1996 for the murder of 19-year-old Colleen Slemmer. For more on the latest developments, I've been speaking to Dr. Joel Zivert, an anaesthesiologist advising Pike's defence team.
4: She's better than she was when she was first, you know, removed from the execution chamber. I think she's now extubated, that is, she's off the mechanical ventilator and she's able to communicate, to talk. She doesn't have much memory of what happened to her. Her first memory seemed to be being a patient in the hospital with a breathing tube down her throat. And she didn't get the month right. She thought it was September still. So she's got some catching up to do, but I think she knows sort of at least who she is and now knows where she is. So those are, you know, positive findings, certainly.
3: In terms of her memory, is it just the short-term memory that is missing, that i.e. that she is not aware of the failed execution attempt, or is she unaware that she was on death row, that she committed that horrible crime so many years ago?
4: You know, this is a good question. I don't currently know the answer. I think that that's going to require more time. I mean, I think it's conceivable that there still could very well still be some injury here. But the fact that she's, you know, communicating, at least as I understand, as well as she is, you know, that I think portends, you know, a better outcome.
3: There had been concerns about the possibility of long-term damage, including brain damage. Is it too early to say anything on that level?
4: Yeah, I think it's too early. I mean, I think the fact that she's doing as she was doing, as she is now, is, I think, a stronger predictor of a better outcome. And of course, the court requires that she understand what she's done in order for them to try to kill her again. If she has injury to the brain where she lacks the, you know, the memory or the capacity to understand the nature of her crime, then that is exculpatory with respect to being able to, you know, face being, you know, executed or an attempt to be executed in the future.
3: Is it then possible that there may in future be competing narratives over her health, over her state of well-being, one from her legal team, one from the state?
4: Well, I think we could probably guarantee such a thing will take place.
3: There were legal attempts by her team to stay the execution. That,

0: at least gives some indication of what she was thinking before this happened?
1: Yes. Well, I think that, you know, that was, of course, her plan. I mean, you know, I think that what was on offer, several things. I mean, I think that, you know, some of the arguments that were made about the fact that, you know, that she was a she and that this would be the first execution of a woman in 200 years and so on. I mean, these are fine, but I'd like to think that what Krista is owed, of course, is the normal process that's available to any prisoner on death row in terms of her defense plan to, you know, to try to remove the execution as her punishment. And I would imagine that Tennessee at least perhaps has, you know, lost its nerve to a certain degree, you know, at least temporarily, considering what has happened here. But I would be surprised if they completely lose their enthusiasm for this and will not, you know, presuming that they can prove that she has agency and capacity, that they may seek, you know, again to execute her, and they would be within their legal right to do so.
0: Is it clear to you now how she survived that attempt to execute her?
1: You can think of this as a, you know, as a poisoning. Think of it maybe as an overdose, unintentional overdose. So people have used barbiturates in the past, you know, to try to kill themselves. You know, barbiturates are available, and, you know, I mean, they're no longer popular as they were before as a sleeping pill, and but people use these drugs. I mean, they're used in assisted dying, you know, as an oral preparation and an intravenous preparation. So they're, you know, they're fatal. Now, what makes them fatal, you know, is, of course, if you take them and then you are, you know, you are unwatched and you are left to be, and then you begin to, you know, you succumb to the impact of the chemicals. Here, what happened is that she did not get enough chemical, at least, you know, to immediately cause her death. She was injured. But then eventually, you know, she was moved to a hospital. So now if someone has these, you know, this medication circulating in her blood, which she had, she's now, you know, being maintained in an intensive care unit. So it's possible to, you know, counteract the depression on breathing and the blood pressure impacts and other sorts of things that that can be managed in, you know, effectively in an intensive care unit. So it's clear that, you know, without those things, she could very well have died.
0: Is it true that she had asked formally to be executed by an all-female firing squad rather than by lethal injection?
1: I believe also that hanging was also, suggested. The peculiarity of the defense is that the burden is shifted, I think, unreasonably entirely onto the prisoner. So they have to prove that the method that the state has chosen will cause a death that will be cruel. And further, they're obliged to come up with their own other method. So it's not that Krista, you know, wants to die by a firing squad per se, but she's required by law to also add another method that she believes will, you know, will result in a death that will not be cruel.
0: Dr. Joel Zivert there, who has advised Krista Pike's defense team.
2: To France now, which suffered another day of disorder, demonstrations and even violence on Tuesday, with police and students protesters clashing in towns and cities across the country.
0: Since then, of the atmosphere at some of the protests, the Interior Ministry said that more than 250,000 people had taken part in the demonstrations. One union put the figure at almost double that. Now, students have walked out complaining about missing teachers, overloaded timetables, dilapidated classrooms and buildings that cannot cope with rising temperatures. Whilst many gatherings yesterday were peaceful, some were not. And there's also been concern over the use of disproportionate force by police. Footage from Paris, for example, shows officers charging demonstrators and hitting them with batons. Arthur de Lustrac is an English teacher in a middle school in the capital, Paris.
3: Let's put it this way, right? I know for a fact that all teenagers aren't angels, but I also know that cops have been pretty heavy-handed against them from the very beginning. the government does not want to increase the budget of education. So what are they doing? They're sending cops. And they're sending cops to shut down the movements. They are talking about shutting down the schools, and the children want absolutely no part in this.
2: Yesterday's protests covered cities including Lyon, Paris, Rennes and Marseille, from where the BBC's Pierre-Antoine Denis now joins us. Welcome to the programme. And you have been on the streets of Marseille. What has it been like being there?
4: It was actually quite impressive. We were seeing thousands and thousands of people, really. First protesting in the morning, very peacefully alongside different trade unions. And they were simply telling us some of the conditions they were in, why they were also joining the protests. Many teachers echoing what we've just heard about the state of the classrooms that they were teaching in, and the reason that they were there as well was to hopefully protect, in their words, the kids who were protesting. Then in the afternoon, the official protest died down, and then we were wandering around Marseille because we heard about the fact that there would be many different protests happening across the city. So we started into this game of cat and mouse with the police, really, with the protests just moving around and the police sort of trying to push them into avenues where they could be, then they could try to be dispersed afterwards. So it was a very interesting and intense afternoon. There was some tear gas, there was some violence, but I would say that overall what we were seeing is very much just teenagers and just high school students that really wanted to be heard and wanted to finally have a moment of communication as well, to understand what they would do next in terms of the claims they want to put to government.
2: On that violence that you mentioned, you know, there has been a student whose hand was blown off, reportedly by a stun grenade. Are these having an impact on how the public is perceiving the policing of these protests?
4: Definitely, if you ask the streets of Marseille and where I was yesterday, they will justify the sort of behavior of tense behavior that the protesters would have towards the police. As they say, they have begun that, and this is what they've done, so we have to show our force as well. The government, on the other hand, will say this is insane to describe the French police as racist, and it is impossible to think that they are it. The police are there to is institutionally violent against these students. But there is clearly some chain of communication that has been broken, and that's for many years between the police and whoever comes out on the streets, because we've seen time and time again violence whenever there is a protest in France. And I think that's a reflection in French society of a sign of distrust between the people out there on the streets and the police that is supposed to make sure that these protests are happening safely.
2: What now for the government, briefly?
4: So they don't have much time left themselves, because the election is around the corner in April and May next year. So they've tried to implement sort of measures in terms to improve the internal communications between the student unions and the governments. They said they will look at the more urgent matters when it comes to high schools and try and put a bit of money in there. But with new elections, it's impossible to put us anything long term. You have to remember that Emmanuel Macron had 8 education ministers in his 10 years in office. So it would be hard to see anything long term, especially that it has been impossible to find anything in the last 10 years.
2: Many thanks, Pierre-Antoine Denis.
0: Well, such a long list of things that the protesters want changed about the education system, those fading school buildings, just to start. And that leads to the money question. Let's speak to our business presenter, Archana Shukla, joining from Singapore Bureau. Does the French government then have the resources to meet those sorts of demands?
5: James, you know, they are in a very, very difficult situation, doesn't really have financial wriggle room for massive reforms. You know, French public finances have already been fragile for the last several years, and they continue to deteriorate. Their budget is already in a deficit, which means the country spends more than what it earns. And reason why the government recently came up with a 54 billion euro austerity budget, which means they were cutting on government spending on welfare, actively freezing public sector wages. They, you know, the government is looking at even cutting wages for teachers to save, you know, save money on their coffers. And even though, you know, for in the proposed budget that came out just a couple of days ago, they did marginally increase the education budget by 1.2 billion to, you know, of the total $64 billion budget that they have, 64 billion euro budget, I'm sorry, that they have. That money is marginally enough to just contain inflation. The problem, the biggest problem that the government right now has is the biggest drain on paying interest on their massive debt pile. You know, the central bank governor, in fact, has warned that the country could be consumed and strangled by interest rate payments. Just to give you a number, 91 billion euros is the interest payment the government will be making in 2027. And that is the biggest drain on their budget. And that doesn't really leave much of a room for the government to pay for massive reforms.
0: And if we are talking about budget restrictions, that's going to hurt citizens even more potentially.
5: It certainly does, especially at a time when borrowing costs are rising pretty fast. You know, with the bond situation globally, you know, and the French financial situation, investors are actually even selling out on government bonds, which means the borrowing cost for the government as well as for the citizens is also increasing. At the same time, France is seeing a very critical situation where the purchasing power hasn't risen for the last 2-3 years, which means wages are coming down. People don't have enough money to spend. Inflation, prices for everyday goods is rising, especially at a time with the energy costs going up because of the war and the global oil supplies. It certainly is a squeeze on citizens on a day-to-day basis.
0: Ashana Shukla, thank you very much indeed. This is Newsday on the BBC World Service, live from Nairobi, London, Singapore, as you heard just there. And sitting next to me in London, Isaac Fallon with the sports.
6: Yeah, Lionel Messi brought an end to his glittering Argentina career with two assists and a penalty in a 3-0 win friendly over Benin. On an emotional evening, Argentina wore a special jersey to commemorate 208 appearances for Messi, who has won two Copa America titles, an Olympic gold medal, and led them to that third World Cup in 2022. It began with an incredible rendition of the Argentine national anthem. Messi was in tears, a huge Argentina jersey behind him with his customary number 10 and the word gracias, or thank you, emblazoned above it. Then 10 minutes into the match, it was paused as fans applauded and a huge firework display was set off. And teammates were in tears after the game as he addressed the crowd. We're going to be speaking to someone who was at the match in Buenos Aires on what was an incredibly emotional evening. Elsewhere, Messi's great rival, Cristiano Ronaldo, says he's not retiring from international football, but deserves to be punished for walking out on Portugal after head coach Jorge Jesus twice broke his word. And Harry Kane scored twice to mark his record-equalling 125th cap for England as they beat Czech Republic 3-0 at Wembley. 91 goals for Kane. England sitting comfortably in second in their Nations League group. Spain have a 3-point cushion after coming from behind to beat Croatia 2-1. And Messi, James, what a player, eh?
0: I mean, the greatest I've ever seen play. I was incredibly fortunate enough to see him in the stadium for Barcelona once. He didn't score a goal, but he was so far better than all their stars. It was incredible. Best I've seen. What about you?
6: Yeah, I mean, not to trump your Messi experience, but watching
0: World Cup final,
6: win a World Cup final. Just an incredible, incredible player. And seeing that moment that he'd strived for so many years, and people had said this was the thing that stopped him from being the greatest player of all time. Seeing him achieve that finally and scoring two goals in that final, just an incredible experience. And it is actually a little bit of a shame to see his career come to an end. He can still do it, even at the age of 30.
0: And we'll still continue playing club football for a bit, but that is it for Argentina. Isaac Fallon, thank you very much. We'll be back in half an hour or so.
2: To Israel now, a nation in mourning as it marks 3 years since 1,200 people were killed in the Hamas-led October 7th attacks, which triggered the devastating war in Gaza. 2/3 of those killed in the attacks were civilians. Of the 251 people taken hostage in southern Israel that day, only 168 came back alive through rescue deals, through rescues and deals. In Gaza itself, the Hamas-led Ministry of Health says more than 74,000 people have been killed since then. Our Middle East correspondent Yolande Nell has been to visit the kibbutz of Nir Oz, bordering Gaza, one of the communities hardest hit on the 7th of October.
7: Time stands still in this burnt-out house in Nir Oz, where a couple and their three young children were murdered by Hamas fighters in their bomb shelter. Dalit Aharon, hiding in her own safe room in another part of the kibbutz, got a message from Tamar Simantov.
8: She wrote, "They shoot us." And after that, she wrote, "With a lot of mistake, we are very injured." From what we understand after, they touched the house. The children was dying from suffocation. So all the family was killed.
7: Dalit is showing me around with her husband, Achi.
9: Do you support some of the houses being left like this so people can understand what happened?
10: Everybody needs to see and to know what happened, should see the destruction, pure hatred that happened here.
7: In the deserted communal dining room, birds have made nests in the ceiling. Dalit points out the coloured stickers on the rows of residents' post boxes.
8: On October 7, we were 400 people. One of four was either murder or kidnapped. The red stickers are the one that murder, and the black stickers is the one that kidnap. Some of them were kidnapped and then murdered there.
7: Among those killed in Gaza were Sharib Bibas and her two ginger-haired sons, the youngest a baby. They were seen in a video surrounded by Palestinian gunmen.
8: This is the hardest house for me because Shiri was a very, very good friend of mine. She was like a sister.
7: The pain is too much for some survivors now making new lives elsewhere. But Dalit, whose parents were founders of the kibbutz, is determined to return when it's fully rebuilt in 2 years' time.
8: Welcome back for memory of Shiri's and for all the people that didn't have the chance to live here, and for memory of my parents, and to continue our roots.
7: Dozens of burnt-out homes have already been torn down. Just the bomb shelters made of reinforced concrete still need to be removed. A few former hostages are back living in Nir Oz in smart, newly built villas. Emmy Palmer is director of the rebuilding project.
11: We started an entire replanning of the kibbutz. It's trauma-informed design. It tries to help you feel at home and yet feel that the place has changed enough so you're not triggered by every step that you take.
7: There are still unanswered questions about security next to war-torn Gaza, and political accountability for the huge security failures is a big issue in Israel's upcoming general election. But as Achi chalks up a surfboard at a beach in southern Israel, he and Dalit are focusing on their own healing. This is the first 7th of October anniversary since all the hostages were returned, dead and alive.
10: Until the hostages came back, it was the only thing on our mind. And now it's our recovery or some kind of recovery as much as we can.
7: Achi was taught to surf by an Israeli therapy organisation. Today, Dalit cheers him on from the beach. Yala! The couple still face huge struggles, but say they're trying to ride out the waves of their trauma.
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6: It's 1966, and Roberta Bobby Gibb is holding a rejection letter from the organisers of the Boston Marathon. It says,
13: "Women are not physiologically capable of running a marathon."
6: But Bobby Gibb had other ideas. So, on the morning of the race, she hides in bushes near the start line and waits. Later, she'd admit,
14: "I thought I might even be arrested."
6: But when the starting pistol cracks, she grits her teeth and runs. Bobby has 26.2 miles to go and a point to prove.
12: Running for Change, Sunday at 8:30 GMT.
0: Hello, welcome to Newsday from the BBC World Service with Anne Soy in Nairobi and James Copnell in London.
2: Kenya declares the first case of Ebola on its soil. We'll find out about the response from a senior health official.
0: We'll head to the Johannesburg community where men are being asked to confront violence and their own role in it.
2: And we'll hear about Leo Messi's last ever match for Argentina. But first, this news.
15: BBC News with Roisin Hasty. Lawyers for the American convicted murderer Krista Pike, who survived a botched execution attempt last week, say she's regained consciousness and is able to talk. They say she's received critical care in and remains handcuffed to a hospital bed. Myanmar's military leader Min Aung Hlaing has arrived in Malaysia for talks on repatriating thousands of migrants. Rights groups have criticised the repatriation, but the Malaysian Prime Minister Anwar Ibrahim is facing growing political pressure to deal with the issue. One of football's greatest ever players, Lionel Messi, has made his final international appearance. He scored a penalty in front of a packed stadium in Buenos Aires, leading Argentina to a 3-0 win against Benin. A minute's silence has been held across Israel to mark the third anniversary of the October 7th attack, when more than 1,100 people were killed in a Hamas-led offensive launched from Gaza. Vigils are also being held in cities around the world. The Saudi-led coalition battling the Houthis in Yemen says a missile launched by the Iranian-backed group has been intercepted over Riyadh. The Houthis say they attacked two Saudi airports and an airbase. They also attacked an airport in the Yemeni city of Aden. Ukraine's capital has again come under attack from Russian airstrikes, with at least two people killed. The mayor of Kyiv, Vitaly Klitschko, said warehouses had been damaged. The carmaker JLR has unveiled a new electric Jaguar model as part of a major relaunch of the brand. 2 years ago, critics ridiculed a Jaguar advert about electric vehicles, calling it woke. And all-American military operations on the Japanese island of Okinawa have been suspended for 48 hours after a US Marine was accused of murdering and robbing a local woman. An alcohol ban has also been implemented and soldiers must undertake discipline training.
0: Thank you for that update. Hello and welcome to Newsday on the BBC World Service. I'm James in London, and the next voice you're going to hear is Anne in Nairobi.
2: Hello. In the next half hour, we will cover Ebola in Kenya, male violence and how to deal with it in South Africa, and pay tribute to the legend that is Lionel Messi. He has played his last ever game for Argentina.
0: You can send us your thoughts on Messi's impact or comment on anything you hear on Newsday by sending us a WhatsApp or text message on our usual number, +44 77 86 20 50 85. The killing of a number of women near Johannesburg has reignited anger over South Africa's long-running crisis of gender-based violence. In a televised address last week, the country's president, Cyril Ramaphosa, promised new measures to protect women. But campaigners say government action alone will not solve the problem. In one Johannesburg community, men are being encouraged to confront violence and their own behaviour. The BBC's Christian Parkinson went along to one of their meetings to find out more.
16: Men, they shout, we are men. I'm at an all-male gathering outside a tavern in an area known as Organic Market. It's an informal settlement to the north of Johannesburg, a maze of corrugated metal shacks and narrow, unpaved roads.
17: But we can sit down with a man and talk and resolve the problem with a man before it happens.
16: Some of the men are sipping on bottles of beer, and in the middle of the group is Itumeleng Stephen Tamaga, known locally as Bra Steve.
17: Stop gender-based violence, hurry!
16: As I'm sure you picked up, the subject today is gender-based violence and femicide, something that many around here are familiar with.
18: Did you used to hit women before?
19: Yes, I did. And I remember myself grabbing her, slapping her. Yeah, I was so aggressive.
16: That's Khomotso Mateka, a local man who's attending today's meeting.
19: And as in, like, seeing what's happening around the world, I feel much more pain. I feel like I have contributed to what's happening.
17: So that we must stand together, guys, fight against the femicide.
16: Rasteev is the local organizer of Father a Nation, a non-profit that focuses on using positive male role models to help end violence against women and try to fix broken neighborhoods.
17: All the men, they must realize gender-based violence is a pandemic.
16: It's been a tough time in South Africa. The issue of femicide and violence against women has dominated the headlines and sparked outrage after a string of brutal murders in the east of Johannesburg. Recent government measures aimed at curbing violence against women here are seen by many as too little, too late. Zizipho Mtwesi is the project coordinator of Father a Nation.
20: So when I read about the murders that have been happening, most of the time I get very, very angry. I question myself, are we doing enough when it comes to gender-based violence? And some of the questions I also have is, why do we wait for something to happen for us to start addressing it?
21: The politicians, they love to talk, eh? But we are the guys that love to make action.
16: Also at today's meeting is Craig Wilkinson. He's the founder of Father a Nation.
22: I have absolutely no doubt that we need to focus on prevention. The thing that will change it is raising boys to be good men, is raising the standard of what masculinity is. So I'm utterly convinced that this kind of program, focusing on prevention, that is what this country needs, because that is ultimately what will reduce and ultimately hopefully eliminate the scourge of gender-based violence.
17: Come, Alex.
16: I'm now walking around the area with Bruce Steve. There's a group of people in the local salon doing their hair. Amongst them is Providence Maseko.
23: We are afraid to talk to anyone because we do not know who to trust anymore. We do not know because you might be the serial killer. We do not know, right? What then?
16: And Providence isn't the only one who's scared. Doing her washing in a large metal bucket nearby is Linky Mashele. She was beaten up by a minibus taxi driver last year.
24: We are afraid when we see the car standing just behind us when we walk. We feel afraid. We feel scared. What if this guy's gonna kidnap me or do something to me? So we are not safe.
25: I'm a man.
26: I'm a force.
16: Back at the tavern, today's men's meeting is wrapping up. Komoto is impressed with what he's heard.
19: My message is to other men: stop lying, be protectors of your community by protecting your children and yourself by being the good role models to them so that when they grow, they become a better nation out there.
25: I have what it takes
26: to be a powerful force.
25: To be a powerful force.
2: That report by the BBC's Christian Parkinson, reporting from a session being run by Father a Nation. And we can now speak to Zisipho Mtwesi, one of the community organizers that we heard there in that report. Welcome to the program. What a session there. What prompted you to get into this line of work?
27: Good morning. My name is Zisipho Mtwesi from Father a Nation. So what prompted me to go into this kind of work is because I myself, like other men, I grew up without a father. And when I got into a program like this, I then realized there's a lot of work that needed to be done on myself first, then on other men that we see a lot in South Africa, that they grow up without their fathers. And so it changes them to become people that they are not, because there is no father figure in their lives.
2: So what impact do you hope to have out of these sessions?
27: So the impact that we want to have in these sessions is one of the impact is we want to be the voice of the father many men didn't have. So a lot of young boys are growing up without fathers. So we want to be that voice. We want to be that role model. We want to be that uncle that wasn't there. That's the first impact that we want to have with men. But the other one is we want to create spaces where men can sit down and share about their feelings. Because a lot of men don't get to open up about things that happen to them. So they end up being these angry people. They end up being men they are not, because there are no spaces for men to just gather and share about their feelings. But we also want them to understand that there is a huge problem of gender-based violence in, in South Africa. And we don't want men to end up being perpetrators. So a lot of these men don't ever get to get a chance to talk about such things or open up about such things. So that's why there's a risk of them ending up being perpetrators of gender-based violence.
2: And now you have given them that space, that platform. What kind of feedback do you get from them, from those who have attended a number of these sessions?
27: So a lot of these men are very happy with these sessions. So yes, at first, they are very hesitant when it comes to this because it's new to men for them to get to be in spaces where they have to open up and share and talk about what's happening in their lives. But a lot of them, the feedback that we get is very amazing because we get changed men. We get men that tell you that, you know, actually, I grew up an angry person, for example. I grew up angry because of things that happened when I was growing up. But now, since attending these sessions, I want to be a better man. You know, we've gotten men that when we've spoken to them at these sessions that have told us that, you know, I've then realized from attending these sessions that I wasn't a good father. I wasn't supporting my kids enough. And now they go back to their kids and support their kids and be in their kids' lives. Because we tend to see that a lot of men, they tend to come up with a lot of excuses of not doing things. So as they attend these sessions, they then realize the importance of being a positive role model, of being a positive present father, of being a present partner. Because a lot of men then associate a lot of things with just having money. And they think they can't be present in their kids' life, in their family's life, even in their community. They don't attend community things. So we find that a lot of men, they are missing in action. So with these sessions, you find a lot of positive of women then realizing the mistakes that they've been doing and then rectifying those mistakes.
2: Many thanks for speaking to us. Zisipho Mthwesi, their community organizer in South Africa. Let's now turn to Kenya, that has confirmed the country's first ever case of Ebola imported of a man who a Kenyan citizen who had been living in the Democratic Republic of Congo, traveled through Uganda and came to Kenya over the weekend. He has since died and health authorities are now monitoring 55 people who may have been exposed. So what does this mean for frontline healthcare workers in Kenya? And is the country prepared? We're now joined by Dr. Dennis Miskela, the Kenya Medical Practitioners and Pharmacists and Dentists Union representative. Welcome to the program. And when this news was broken by the health minister, did it come as a surprise to you?
1: So thank you very much for having me. It did come as a surprise to me and to most of us because we know the lapses that you have witnessed are the various border points in this country, from the ports across the Busia border with Uganda to the border points with Tanzania, and even just at our international airport. Every time we travel through the ports, the screening points are not manned at all. And when some of us raised the issue with the Ministry of Health about the screening, they said that they are grossly understaffed. So it was going to happen anyway, being that Kenya is within the region. So the moment we dropped the ball, then here we are. And the bigger question would be then that how can a patient come all the way, somebody who has been sick for almost a month plus in Congo, come all the way to the country through not just any small border point, but the main entry point, the main gateway into the country, and pass unnoticed, and they get all of the airport into a private vehicle and take themselves to the hospital, you know. So that's the question that most Kenyans are asking, that at what point did we drop that ball?
2: And Dr. Miss Keller, how robust do you think screening at ports of entry is? Because you have been through that. I have been through that. It's mainly taking temperature and then filling out a form where you declare whether you have been to a funeral, in the areas that are affected by Ebola, and whether you have the symptoms of the disease. So it really depends on the person. So is it as robust? What more can be done to improve that?
1: I think the biggest mistake that probably most of us have been doing is, and governments, governments, is that we have been counting upon the honesty and full cooperation of the travelers to self-declare, to say the truth and be honest and cooperate. But we are doing that in the background that we have not done proper public health education. We have not done enough to destigmatize this virus so that most of the time, people will hide it. Even for HIV, you see a way to destigmatize it, to open it up for testing, and people will not yet come out. So same thing that people need to understand what Ebola is, and then show people that it's not something that's a death sentence. Then once you destigmatize it, like they have done in Uganda, where every other village along the border that point to the Congo, they know the symptoms that once you have, you self-isolate and then call the government officials. So same thing here. That before you tell me to declare my Ebola history and travel history and all that, make me feel that by saying the truth, I'm not self-incriminating. Otherwise, everybody just be saying no, because you have to pass through and get away.
2: I want to ask you about the state of preparedness of the healthcare workers. How prepared are they? Because when this outbreak was declared in the DRC and in Uganda, Kenya was one of those countries that was said to be at a high risk of infection. Are healthcare workers in Kenya prepared?
1: Sadly, no. Sadly, no, because the healthcare system in Kenya for the last decade and also ever since it was devolved has undergone serious leadership and governance challenges, where you have the national government having their own programs, then you have the county government having their own programs. Like even for yesterday, when the Minister for Health came out to address the media, you can see that the gentleman is out there along with the Minister of Health officials, when we know that healthcare is 90% devolved. So where is the county government in this conversation? In a county like Siaya, that borders with Uganda, the healthcare workers over there have been on strike for 2 months now for non-payment of salaries for 3 months. You know, so when you have a country where half of the counties are on strike in the middle of an imminent pandemic, and the ministry is also acting like they're also doing their own thing, so we can't have healthcare being run in 48 different ways in one country, which are at risk. And I keep on telling them, the officials, when we call, meet them, that Kenya is not just any other African country. Kenya is the entry point into the region, and there's so many travelers, and if there's any issue around the traveling and the issues at GKIA at the airport, then it affects not just Kenya, but the entire region. And that's why government must ensure that you have a coherent way of communicating, of addressing healthcare issues in this country, not just for Ebola now, but just are we pandemic prepared for the future too? Because
2: so many questions Dr. Miskela, the state of preparedness. Many thanks for speaking to us, Dr. Dennis Miskela from the Kenya Medical Practitioners, Pharmacists and Dentists Union.
0: This is Newsday on the BBC World Service, live in Nairobi and London with Anne and James. And time now to say goodbye to a legend. No, Isaac Fannin is not leaving Newsday, but he has got news.
6: Yes, Lionel Messi is the one who is ending his career with Argentina. What a way to do it. A 3-0 win against Benin, where he provided two assists and scored a penalty. A really emotional evening for Argentina. They wore a special jersey to commemorate 208 appearances for Messi, who has won two Copa America titles, an Olympic gold medal, and led them to that third World Cup in 2022. It began with a really, really passionate rendition of the Argentine national anthem, Messi in tears during that. There was a huge Argentina jersey behind him with his customary number 10 and the words Gracias emblazoned over it. Then 10 minutes into the match, it was paused as fans applauded and huge fireworks display was set off. And I've been speaking to Argentina journalist Francisca Canepa, who was at the game.
3: It was really emotional at the end, mainly because the game itself, it was at the beginning a little bit boring. Then in the second half was more active, and with Messi scoring, that was the moment when I start feeling the farewell, you know.
6: Yeah, I mean, I know the game had a number of displays, the fireworks, and they stopped play, I believe, after 10 minutes. If you can just talk us through the things that happened during the match to pay tribute to Messi. Oh.
3: Well, that was a really beautiful moment. For me, it was really emotional. To be honest, I cried because for me, Messi is like all my life watching football. I watch Messi. I was talking with my friends because I went there as a football fan, not as a Messi fan, not as a journalist, because I didn't work. And I went there with my friends and we were talking later in the car. We watched Messi playing everywhere. We watched Barcelona because of Messi. We watched hours and hours of Messi, and knowing that he is not going to play anymore for the national team, at least, that for me is all that matters. It was really tough when he talked. Was as well emotional. It was nice that he explained about the World Cup final, because a lot of speculations were there, and he was man enough to admit that we lost fairly, and that is Messi for me. Perfection is not for football, because we're human beings, and he is excellence because he won and he knew how to lose.
6: Even though he's 39 years old, he could still play, couldn't he? He could still continue for Argentina if he wanted to.
3: Yes, but I think that after the World Cup, what happened with his father as well, the first thing that he mentioned when he grabbed the microphone was his father. And I think that the World Cup itself, having 39 years old, his children as well, his father dying, all those things spurs reflection, and it is difficult to grapple with that loss, with being the greatest of all as well, because he played a marvelous World Cup. But I think that it's a wise decision to know when to retire football and not wait until football retires you. And Messi understands that after a World Cup, a new process begin, and he is smart enough to know when to stop.
6: Where do you think he ranks in terms of, you know, for Argentinians? I know they have this special connection with Diego Maradona, but where do you think Messi ranks on in terms of his comparison to Maradona?
3: I think it's totally personal. For me, I was born in 1989, so I lived Messi. I didn't watch Diego. When Diego resigned football in 1997, I was seven years old, so I can tell you about Diego. I loved him because my father loved Diego. My father, luckily, he never compared, and he loved Diego and he loved Messi as well. For me, Diego, watching videos and watching how the connection he had with the ball and his leadership as well, I think that Diego was maybe the most talented player in the world or in history of football, but Messi was the best player in the history of football. He gained respect from every rival in the world he played against. Messi is worldwide. I think he's like a worldwide hero, not just a national hero.
6: And how does Argentina replace Lionel Messi? Can it replace Lionel Messi?
3: I think he's irreplaceable. But well, you said before, after Diego, we thought that nothing will appear. And 7 years later, a little guy named Messi was playing for Barcelona. Without Messi, we are one more of the good national teams. Messi was now our ace of spades, you know.
6: Indeed. Argentina's ace of spades. Many thanks to Francisca Canepa, ESPN reporter.
0: Nice to find it, thank you. We've got a message from Mohamed Bawa inviting Lionel Messi to Sierra Leone.
2: Well, have you ever wondered what happens to animals used in medical and scientific research once the experiments are done? Well, in 1974, a US-based research organization established a laboratory in Liberia where local chimpanzees were used in experiments. For more than four decades, hundreds of chimps were subjected to research. And today, many of those animals are cared for by the Second Chance Chimpanzee Refuge, a sanctuary in Liberia that looks after more than 400 former lab chimpanzees. Focus on Africa's Nkechi Ogbonna spoke to Lilian Pacheso-Ricourt, the director at Second Chance Chimpanzee Refuge Liberia, an organization that looks after chimps.
4: Humane Work for Animals, which is the organization that I work for, stepped into this role as an emergency measure to help these chimpanzees in around 2015, when the US-based laboratory that had used these chimps in experiments for decades retire them on islands around the Marshall wetland here in Liberia. And then what happened is that they withdrew the funding for their care. And so without this funding, the chimps would have really perished because on the islands, there's no fresh water and there's no food. And so they would have just starved.
5: Can you remember the condition they were in when you first rescued them and, you know, what was their state of health?
4: So when Humane World for Animals stepped in, the chimpanzees were already abandoned on 6 different islands around the Marshall wetland. The condition of these chimps was, I would not say poor, but it was worrying because they were not fed properly. They were not fed. It was like every couple of days.
5: Just give us an idea of their age range. How old is the youngest? How old is the oldest?
4: The youngest might have around 8 years. The oldest, she was Samantha. She was born in 74.
5: Wow. She was born in 1974.
4: Yeah. And she is an old lady. She suffered a lot. She had a lot of babies because let's not forget that for the lab, they collected chimps from the wild, they collected chimps and accepted chimps from people who sold them to the lab or just surrendered them to the lab because they were no more fun to have as pets. But also the lab had these chimps as a breeding colony for having more chimps in which to experiment.
5: Now, let's talk about the use of animals for research, which we understand has been there since ancient times. But are there ethical considerations to ensure the welfare of these animals?
4: There are existing laws, you know, that offer this minimal protection for animals in labs. And such measures are really more in place to establish, you know, what harms can legally be inflicted on animals rather than to safeguard their welfare. It means that we do care about what we do legally, but we do not really care about what we do and how the animals can suffer under what we want to experiment. To add on it, animals are usually killed once the experiment is over so they can understand, you know, how the tissues and organs worked and they can experiment on that. It is not the case of our chimps, but it is the case of many other animals in labs, cats, dogs, rats, guinea pigs, etc., etc. Animal suffering should not exist in 2026. It should not exist.
5: What does aftercare look like for an animal that has been used for research purposes or laboratory experiments?
4: The care of them, they are so like us. We share a lot of the DNA, more than 90-80%. And therefore, the care that they need is pretty much like the care that we need. They grow old, you know, they lose their teeth, they can suffer from other like diseases just like we do. And our responsibility is to understand their age, understand the symptoms that they have, and just tackle whatever illness they might have and treat it.
5: And I want us to talk a bit about funding, because earlier in the conversation, you had mentioned there was an organization that was taking care of them, but they stopped and they stopped funding that aftercare. What goes into funding these kind of aftercare for the chimpanzees?
4: Taking care of chimpanzees is very, very expensive. Just for the food of the chimpanzees, it can be around 10,000 US per month, just for the food of the chimps.
5: 10,000 US dollars for feeding, just in 1 month.
4: Mm-hmm. In 1 month.
5: Wow.
4: Yes. So you can imagine the, you know, how much, you know, that is per year. And then do not forget that our chimpanzees are on islands and we have 6 different islands. And that means that we need to use boats. So our regular operations are expensive.
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1: Over the years, I've been lucky enough to interview some amazing people. 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
1: Yes, Zaragoza. 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
4: Me llamo Susita Quatro.
1: Oh! This is The Lifestyle Show with me, Selena McKenzie. 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
7: Who survived a botched execution attempt last week say she's regained consciousness. Officials in Tennessee twice attempted to administer a lethal injection to Pike, who was convicted 3 decades ago of murdering a classmate. Dr. Joe Zivert examined her before the attempted executions.
8: I had some serious concerns about the quality of her venous access and the potential that she should form clots in her circulation as a consequence of a medical condition known as thrombocytosis. If, for example, this was a low oxygen injury, then it's really necessary to wait a full 7 days before it's possible to make a reasonable prediction about long-term impact.
7: Further executions in the state have been paused and the head of the state prison system has resigned. Myanmar's military leader Min Aung Hlaing is in Malaysia for talks on repatriating thousands of migrants. A first group arrived back in Myanmar on Sunday. The Malaysian Prime Minister Anwar Ibrahim says he wants to discuss reducing the number of Burmese asylum seekers. But there are obstacles in the way of repatriating the 200,000 Muslim Rohingya refugees. Jonathan Head reports.
9: Malaysia used to be one of the strongest critics of the military regime in Myanmar and of its treatment of the Muslim Rohingya minority. By inviting Min Aung Hlaing to Kuala Lumpur, the Malaysian Prime Minister Anwar Ibrahim is signalling an abrupt change of policy, one which has been fiercely criticised as a betrayal of the humanitarian principles he used to champion. He argues that he has no choice but to engage with Min Aung Hlaing, whose hold on power has been strengthened by a string of military victories and by an election held earlier this year.
7: One of football's greatest ever players, Lionel Messi, has made his final international appearance. Argentina beat Benin 3-0 in front of a packed stadium in Buenos Aires. Messi had tears in his eyes before the game got underway. The BBC's Luis Fajardo says there were plenty of tributes.
10: There were fireworks, there was a drone show in which Messi's name was painted in the sky in Buenos Aires, and what you could call a fairy tale ending at the last few minutes of the game. There was a penalty kick and the opportunity for Lionel Messi to go away with a final goal for the Argentina team. So he really couldn't have asked for much more.
7: A minute's silence has been held across Israel to mark the third anniversary of the October the 7th attack, when more than 1,100 people were killed in a Hamas-led offensive launched from Gaza. In its retaliatory military action, Israel has killed more than 74,000 people in Gaza. Ukraine's capital has again come under attack from Russian airstrikes. The mayor of Kyiv said warehouses had been damaged. At least 2 people have been killed. World News from the BBC. The Saudi-led coalition battling the Houthis in Yemen says a missile launched by the Iranian-backed group has been intercepted over Riyadh. The Houthis say they attacked 2 Saudi airports and an airbase. They also attacked an airport in the Yemeni city of Aden. A court in Australia has sentenced a former Roman Catholic bishop to 6.5 years in jail for sexually abusing 2 young Aboriginal men. Christopher Saunders was Bishop of Broome in Western Australia at the time, a diocese roughly the size of Turkey. The court heard that Saunders held gatherings where he served food and alcohol to young men wearing only their boxer shorts. The Oscar-winning actress and one of the last survivors of the golden age of Hollywood, Eva Marie Saint, has died. She was 102. Claire Runacres looks back on her career.
11: Eva Marie Saint took the Academy Award as Best Supporting Actress in 1954 in her film debut, On the Waterfront, which starred Marlon Brando. She'd been born into a Quaker family in New Jersey and had started acting in New York in the late 40s on TV and radio. In 1959, she took the other part, which always defined her career, as a cool blonde spy who falls in love with the protagonist, Cary Grant, in Alfred Hitchcock's North by Northwest.

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1: Say in Central and South America and so on. Replace it with fascists, like literal fascists, with the Hugo Boss uniforms and everything. So that's the thing. Be careful what you wish for, I suppose.
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0: The case of Krista Pike, who was set to become the first woman executed in Tennessee in more than 200 years. Last week's execution ended in a farce, though, after she survived two lethal injections and was rushed to hospital in the city of Nashville. Well, in an unexpected turn, Christina Pike has since regained consciousness and is speaking from her hospital bed. Her lawyer says that is calling it a medical unprecedented recovery. Pike was sentenced to death in 1996 for the murder of 19-year-old Colleen Slemmer. It's a story that has reignited the debate on the death penalty there. Molly Davis, a local journalist with the Tennessean newspaper, who has been covering the story, told me details on Ms. Pike's condition right now.
6: The lawyers are set to appear in court. They are asking a judge to order that evidence be preserved. That's evidence related to the failed execution attempt. And they're also asking the judge to order that they are able to immediately access her in the hospital. It's unclear exactly how much access the lawyers have to her at this time in the hospital's care.
0: The fact that lethal drugs were administered and Ms. Pike survived, it's medically unprecedented. What have doctors been saying?
6: A doctor who testified in Krista Pike's legal challenge to the lethal injection protocol, and then her attorneys ultimately who spoke to doctors, they argued that her veins would be too small, that she had a blood condition that would make the IV team have trouble accessing her veins. So it was clear months ahead of time that lawyers on her team thought that the IV team was going to have a hard time accessing her veins. So some more details that lawyers also shared about her status include that she had pretty severe damage to both of her arms. They were almost burned. They described it as burned and blistered from making contact with the drug. So again, we don't have a lot of details right now, especially not as it pertains to what her doctors are saying, but that's the general idea that we've heard from doctors here.
0: Just remind us about the case and what happened at the attempted execution last week.
6: Krista Pike was sentenced to death for the murder of 19-year-old Colleen Slemmer. That was multiple decades ago, and she spent years on death row awaiting the death penalty. And she was at Riverbend Maximum Security Prison in Nashville, Tennessee, on September 30th. Her execution was set to happen at 10 a.m., but some legal battles actually threw off the schedule of the day. Myself and other reporters who were waiting for news outside the prison, we waited and waited to find out if the execution was going to move forward, if it was going to be allowed to move forward by the courts. And finally, just before 6 p.m., if I remember correctly, we heard from the U.S. Supreme Court that the execution would be allowed to move forward. And media witnesses at the time were already inside the prison. It was just before 7 p.m. when they were brought into the witness chamber for the first time. When media witnesses came out to host the press conference, which typically follows executions in the state, they still did not have a time of death declared for Krista Pike. So we reported at our paper, and we heard from the lawyers, actually, that she was not dead, that she was given two doses of the lethal injection drug and was still breathing. That account matched up with what the media witnesses said. They said they could still hear her breathing by the time they were escorted out of the media witness room. And ultimately, when they got up to the podium that night to recount what they had seen, they were interrupted.

0: corrupted by the emergency vehicles that were arriving to the scene. We saw the ambulance arrive. We saw the ambulance take off and turn its sirens on. And we later found out that Krista Pike was transported to a Nashville area hospital after the execution process was ultimately called off when the state failed to complete the execution by killing her. She has been in the hospital since then. She was on a ventilator. She was intubated. And she, as far as we know, regained consciousness on October 6th.
1: And now she's talking. What have people in Tennessee been saying about this?
0: I've spoken personally to several people who are family members of people who have previously been killed and their perpetrator was put to death. So a few of them are saying that the Tennessee government did not do its job in really getting this execution done. Others are saying that Krista Pike's sentence should be commuted to life imprisonment without the possibility of parole. Her lawyers are asking for that. We don't know yet if the governor is going to grant that request. Opinions otherwise are all over the board. People are really shocked generally about this unprecedented event.
1: Molly Davis there, local journalist in Tennessee, speaking to me a little earlier.
2: Let's go to France, which went through another day of demonstrations, disorder and some violence on Tuesday, with police and students clashing in towns and cities across the country. Well, the Interior Ministry said more than 250,000 people had taken part in the demonstrations, one union, but the figure had almost doubled that. Students have walked out complaining about missing teachers, overloaded timetables, dilapidated classrooms, and buildings that simply cannot cope with rising temperatures. While many gatherings yesterday were peaceful, some were not, and there has been concern over the use of disproportionate force by police. Footage, for example, from Paris shows officers charging demonstrators and hitting them with batons. However, many politicians have sympathy for the students. Sabrina Rubesch is the minister responsible for apprenticeships.
3: We must listen to what our young people are telling us. It's very important about school schedules and higher education. And I think that when it comes to their future, they are anxious. It's normal.
2: So let's head to the southern city of Marseille and speak to a student, Elissa Belotsekovitz, a 15-year-old who has been taking part in the protests. Welcome to the programme. Why have you been protesting?
4: For my part, I'm from a very good high school in Marseille, but I know that in our city there are some high schools, for example, in the northern districts that have very poor conditions, and nobody is here to speak out for them. And even myself, for the last year, I had a teacher was missing for half of the year, and for many of my friends it's the same. So we just fight for better condition.
2: Has it felt like a fight, a battle? What has it been like with the police, for example, on the streets
4: of
2: Marseille?
4: It does feel like a battle, because for the first day we're just protesting like usual, but lately it's really a fight, because every time we just go out on the street, they are already waiting for us. And they tear gas us. We don't even have the time to walk to block a place, because they are already here, and they don't have the patience. And George, for my part, I've been to really peaceful protests. Like maybe there are some beans burning, but it never went too far. And they just sometimes they can beat us. They can take us forcefully into their cars and stuff like that.
2: And that sort of response, has that made you question whether you will continue protesting?
4: I think they don't realize that they are just making us more angry by doing that. So we will continue protesting. I think that the more they fight back, the more we will resist.
2: How widespread are these protests among your friends, for example? Are many people not taking part, or would you say most are taking part in some form or another?
4: In my high school, most of my friends are taking part, but of course there are some people that won't, and I completely understand, because no, not everyone wants to go to in the streets every day to protest, and that's normal.
2: Hmm. What are you asking for concretely from the authorities? What could they do to make things better?
4: So we're asking for more funding for public schools, especially the more disadvantaged one, because some buildings are falling apart. In some schools, I know there are, I forgot the name, but like it's a toxic component in the walls that can cause cancer and other problems, and not everyone is aware of that. There was a scandal in one school in Marseille like a few years ago about that. And also, we want the government to think about the next year and the heat wave. With the heat wave, we realized how it was to go to school, and you just the heat makes it like hard to think. It's tiring just every day like that. And I know that if we don't try and make a change for the few years, it will just be worse and worse.
2: Elisa Belok-Serkovic, thank you very much indeed. One of the people taking part in these protests in Marseille.
1: 17 minutes past the hour. Time now for sports news. Isaac Fennin is standing by.
5: Yeah, let's talk about Lionel Messi, because he has brought down the curtain on his career as an Argentinian footballer. A 3-0 win against Benin in his final match for Argentina. What a career he has had. 208 appearances for Messi, 2 Copa America titles, an Olympic gold, and a World Cup in 2022. Really emotional evening in Buenos Aires. A beautiful rendition of the Argentine national anthem. Messi in tears. A huge Argentina jersey behind him with his customary number 10 and the word gracias emblazoned above it. 10 minutes into the match, it was paused as fans applauded and a huge firework display was set off. Teammates were in tears as he addressed the crowd. He spoke about his father, who passed away earlier on this year, and how it had been difficult for him to play for Argentina after his father's passing. We're going to have a little bit more on Messi's retirement later on in the programme. Elsewhere, his great rival, Cristiano Ronaldo, says he's not retiring from international football, but deserves to be punished for walking out on Portugal after head coach Jorge Jesus twice, in his words, broke his word. In a statement, the Portuguese said, "If I am physically fit, playing for my club, scoring goals, I hope that after serving whatever suspension is imposed on me, I will be available, as I have always been until today, to compete and win for our national team." Ronaldo upset that he wasn't called up for 2 of Portugal's matches against Norway and Denmark. Harry Kane scored twice to mark his record, equaling 125th cap for England as they beat Czech Republic 3-0 at Wembley. Kane now has 91 goals to his name. And another iconic sportsman, but in the tennis world, Novak Djokovic, claiming his 102nd title of what has been an astonishing career as he beat Alex de Minaur, who retired injured, in the final of the China Open. It's a 21st year in a row that Djokovic has won a singles title. A sports bulletin, guys, full of legends.
1: Legends indeed. Thank you so much, Isaac. Now, in the world of business, let's now join Achana Shukla, and you have all about trade deals, big economies.
6: Yes, and we're talking about India and the United States. You know, and India was actually the first countries to start a trade deal negotiation with the US when Donald Trump took over presidency early last year. But now the two are struggling to get that deal over the line. India's finance minister, in fact, has said that they've reached a plateau, with tariffs and market access being the two big issues that are still dividing these two countries on the trade deal. US wants to sell more in India. It wants to get bigger bigger access into India's fast-growing consumer economy, its large agri markets. And for India, US is its biggest export market, and it is seeking lower tariffs to get more competitive. But the longer the negotiations drag on, it's becoming difficult for businesses. It's adding to the uncertainty. So what does this really mean for industries? And to understand that, we have Dr. Ajay Sahai, who's the Director General and CEO of the Federation of Indian Exports Association. Dr. Sahai, thank you for speaking with the Newsday. Tell us, you know, what is this failure to secure the U.S. trade deal actually costing Indian businesses right now?
7: In fact, as of now, whatever is the applicable tariff on India, we are in a very competitive position, and that's reflected in our increasing export to the U.S. The data for the first 5 months of the fiscal year shows that our export to U.S. grew by around 6%. The good thing is that even imports from the U.S. has grown by around 30%, and our bilateral trade in the first 5 months has moved from $62 billion to $71 billion. So it's not that we are not exporting to the U.S. It's roughly accounting for 20% of my export. It is the uncertainty which is causing problem for the exporter. U.S. has already initiated Super 301 action on India on account of excess capacity. Indian Commerce Minister has defended it very well in the G20 meeting. We have the sword of additional tariff flowing from India and many other countries who are importing oil from Russia. In fact, U.S. would appreciate that had it not been in India and other countries importing oil from Russia, looking into demand-supply mismatch, the oil prices may have gone up exponentially in the global market. They have already crossed $100 billion a barrel mark. And that's why in the present scenario, it's not much concern for the exporter. But of course, the uncertainty which has crept in, that is the problem for most of the exporters in India.
6: Right. You know, very quickly, Dr. Sahai, you know, if this negotiation remains stuck, which would be the industries that would be the most to lose?
7: I think it's not the challenge on the industry. The BTA may have provided much more benefit to some of the India's labor-intensive sectors of export. For example, apparel, footwear, because the general tariff, the MFN tariff on these products are substantially higher as compared to the industrial goods. But as of now, because the global chains who are importing from India, they are not much worried with the existing tariff. It is the fear of the uncertainty and the additional tariff which may come in. One of the distinct shifts which we are watching in the procurement by the US buyer is the fact that they are now placing order on number of supplying countries because they are not sure on which country what kind of tariff will come in. And therefore, earlier if they were only supplying, taking the goods from Bangladesh or Sri Lanka, today they are adding India. And if they were only taking from India, they are adding Vietnam into that. So that if from one supply chain, there are challenges, there are disruption, they are able to get it from the other supply chain.
6: Right. All right, Dr. Sahai, thank you for bringing that perspective. Well, businesses would definitely look forward to ending that tariff uncertainty with their biggest trade partner, the United States. Back to you in the London studios.
8: Ashana Shukla, thank you. Recent months, we've seen lots of stories about the impact of artificial intelligence on our lives, some of it beneficial, but some to be concerned about. Well, Dr. Mary Housefield from the University of Limerick in Ireland thinks there is one area we should look into further in the use of gendered AI bots. She's the co-author of some new research into how we interact with male and female bots and joins us now. Welcome to the programme. Before we get into the research, could you just briefly explain a bot can be male or female?
9: Right. So what we did is we were working specifically with AI agents. So we put 189 knowledge workers into virtual reality in a simulated office and then had them complete work tasks with AI assistants, right? So we wouldn't call them bots per se, but they were all running on the same AI model behind the scenes, but one looked like a robot and others were human-like. So either a man, whom we called Johan, or a woman, who we called Johanna. And this was a collaborative piece of work, right? Started with my colleague Anand Van Zeldern at Schema Business School, and also a collaboration with the University of Limerick and University of Zurich, where we ran the study.
8: Okay. And what differences did you see when
2: interactions were taking place with Johan and Johanna?
9: Well, it was really interesting because there was this discrepancy between what these workers said about their experience working with the AI and then what they did. So we ran a survey, of course. People said that Johan and Johanna deserved equal credit, for instance, for their work. They contributed to the work similarly. And yet they paid Johanna 10.25% less than they paid Johan.
2: Gosh. So is this an AI issue or a human issue?
9: That's our question too, right? So this is one study, one experiment. We have to be careful about the conclusions we draw, but I see two possibilities. The first is that our very, you know, mundane human biases infiltrate into this new world of AI. And even when people know that they're working with an AI who is not human, who doesn't have gender, they assign and they apply the same gender biases to these contexts. The other possibility is a little more pernicious. It's that our repeated exposure to female-typed AI assistants like Siri, like Cortana, like Alexa, is reinforcing these ideas about a woman's role at work and this sort of assistant context. And as a result, is potentially reinforcing these biases.
2: Right. Could you just develop that a little bit further?
9: Yeah, so, I mean, a lot of participants, for instance, in the interviews said they were used to or familiar with working with female-typed AI agents, that perhaps it would be more pleasant to work with them. But as we know from other research on women at work, likability and warmth, right, are not the same as competence, right? And seeing someone as trustworthy and rewarding them from your work. We saw a substantial gap, for instance, in how much Johan and Johanna were seen as trustworthy. And this was driven almost entirely by male participants, right? So they saw Johanna as no more trustworthy than the robot, whereas Johan, of course, was seen as more trustworthy.
2: Hmm. Is one possible solution then to make AI agents gender neutral, neither a man nor a woman?
9: That's one possibility. The risk is that people intuitively infer gender and may automatically assign gender even if you create a gender neutral agent, right? So they'll start using pronouns like he, and it is a risk. So I think the implication here is that these design choices, such as creating a more human identity or assigning a gender, are not neutral, and they can even have economic consequences. So there's a real imperative for more research on this area, and I think businesses are moving faster than we're understanding what's happening.
2: Dr. Mary Housefield, thank you very much indeed, from the University of Limerick in Ireland. Just one of a number of researchers who have been looking into AI and gendered agents. It's fascinating stuff, isn't it, Anne?
1: Truly fascinating, you know, the biases that do exist.
2: In the human world and in, well, it seems, AI as well. Plenty more to come here on Newsday on the BBC World Service.
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11: The United States is at war. But I'm not talking about Iran or a trade war. It's infighting over the manipulation of electoral boundaries, otherwise known as gerrymandering.
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11: And it's increasingly becoming a political strategy for both Republicans and Democrats.
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11: But what is the price on American democracy?
10: America's gerrymandering civil war. 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
2: Hello, welcome to Newsday from the BBC World Service with Anne Soy and James Cotnell.
1: Kenya records its first ever imported case of Ebola. We look at the country's state of preparedness.
2: We hear from one of the lawyers who called for strikes in Anglophone Cameroon 10 years ago, which led to civil war there.
1: And communication have been restored in Tigray region of Ethiopia after the government forces retook the regional capital. That and more coming up after this news.
16: BBC News with Roisin Hasty. A minute's silence has been held across Israel to mark the third anniversary of the October the 7th attack, when more than 1,100 people were killed in a Hamas-led offensive launched from Gaza. Vigils are also being held in cities around the world. Myanmar's military leader Min Aung Hlaing is in Malaysia for talks on repatriating thousands of migrants. The visit has been widely criticised for giving recognition to his government, despite its refusal to negotiate an end to the Myanmar civil war. One of football's greatest players, Lionel Messi, has made his final international appearance for Argentina in a 3-0 win against Benin. He said afterwards that playing for Argentina was the most wonderful thing that can happen to you. Lawyers for the American convicted murderer Krista Pike, who survived a botched execution attempt last week, say she's regained consciousness and is able to talk. They say she's receiving critical care and remains handcuffed to a hospital bed. The Saudi-led coalition battling the Houthis in Yemen says a missile launched by the Iranian-backed group has been intercepted over Riyadh. The Houthis say they attacked two Saudi airports and an airbase. Ukraine's capital has again come under attack from Russian airstrikes, with at least two people killed. The mayor of Kyiv, Vitaly Klitschko, said warehouses had been damaged. The French government has appealed to protesting students to return to class after another day of nationwide action. The protesters have been demanding more investment in education. And all-American military operations on the Japanese island of Okinawa have been suspended for 48 hours after a US Marine was accused of murdering and robbing a local woman. An alcohol ban has also been implemented and soldiers must undertake discipline training. The Marine Jacob Ballard is suspected of killing Anna Yagi in a hotel on Saturday.
1: Many thanks for that news summary. Hello and welcome to Newsday on the BBC World Service. We're coming to you live from Nairobi with me, Anne Soy, and from London with James Cognall.
8: In this half hour, we're going to hear about Ebola in Kenya, the situation in Anglophone Cameroon, a decade since the strikes that led to civil war. And we'll get an update on the situation in Ethiopia's northern region of Tigray too.
1: We'll hear also from a Pakistani lawyer and activist from the Hazara minority group who has won an international award.
8: And we welcome your comments on anything here on Newsday. Our number, which works for WhatsApp and text, is +44 77 86 20 50 85.
1: We begin this half hour with the sobering news from Kenya, the confirmation of the country's first ever case of imported case of Ebola. Now, the deadly illness has been linked to a Kenyan citizen who was living in the Democratic Republic of Congo. He has since died, and health authorities are now monitoring 55 people who may have been exposed. So what does this mean for frontline healthcare workers in Kenya, and is the country prepared? For more, I spoke earlier to Dr. Dennis Miskela, the Kenya Medical Practitioners, Pharmacists and Dentists Union representative. I began by asking him if this news had come as a surprise to him.
17: It did come as a surprise to me and to most of us, because we know the lapses that you have witnessed at the various border points in this country, from the ports across the Busia border with Uganda to the border points with Tanzania, and even just at our international airport. Every time we travel through the ports, the screening points are not manned at all. And when some of us raised the issue with the Ministry of Health about the screening, they said that they are grossly understaffed. So it was going to happen anyway, being that Kenya is within the region. So the moment we dropped the ball, then here we are. And the bigger question would be then that how can a patient come all the way, somebody who has been sick for almost a month plus in Congo, come all the way to the country through not just any small border point, but the main entry point, the main gateway into the country, and pass unnoticed, and they get all of the airport into a private vehicle and take themselves to the hospital, you know. So that's the question that most Kenyans are asking, that at what point did we drop that ball?
1: And Dr. Miskeller, how robust do you think screening at ports of entry is? Because you have been through that. I have been through that. It's mainly taking temperature and then filling out a form where you declare whether you have been to a funeral, in the areas that are affected by Ebola, and whether you have the symptoms of the disease. So it really depends on the person. So is it as robust? What more can be done to improve that?
17: I think the biggest mistake that probably most of us have been doing is, and governments, I mean by us, I mean governments, is that we have been counting upon the honesty and full cooperation of the travelers to self-declare, to say the truth and be honest and cooperate. But we are doing that in the background that we have not done proper public health education. We have not done enough to destigmatize this virus so that most of the time, people will hide it. Even for HIV, you see a way to destigmatize it, to open it up for testing, and people will not yet come out. So same thing that people need to understand what Ebola is, and then show people that is not something that is a death sentence. Then once you destigmatize it, like they have done in Uganda, where every other village along the border that point to the Congo, they know the symptoms that once you have, you self-isolate and then call the government officials. So same thing here. That before you tell me to declare my Ebola history and call travel history and all that, make me feel that by saying the truth, I'm not self-incriminating. Otherwise, everybody just be saying no, because you have to pass through and get away.
1: I want to ask you about the state of preparedness of the healthcare workers. How prepared are they? Because when this outbreak was declared in the DRC and in Uganda, Kenya was one of those countries that was said to be at a high risk of infection. Are healthcare workers in Kenya prepared?
17: Sadly, no, because the healthcare system in Kenya for the last decade and also ever since it was devolved has undergone serious leadership and governance challenges, where you have the national government having their own programs, then you have the county government having their own programs. Like even for yesterday, when the Minister for Health came out to address the media, you can see that the gentleman is out there alone with the Minister of Health officials, when we know that healthcare is 90% devolved. So where is the county government in this conversation? In a county like Siaya, that borders with Uganda, the healthcare workers over there have been on strike for 2 months now for non-payment of salaries for 3 months. You know, so when you have a country where half of the counties are on strike in the middle of an imminent pandemic, and the ministry is also acting like they're also doing their own thing, so we can't have healthcare being run in 48 different ways in one country, which are at risk. And I keep on telling them, the officials, when we call, meet them, that Kenya is not just any other African country. Kenya is the entry point into the region, and there's so many travelers. And if there's any issue around the traveling and the issues at GKIA at the airport, then it affects not just Kenya, but the entire region. And that's why government must ensure that we have a coherent way of communicating, of addressing healthcare issues in this country.
1: Dr. Dennis Miskeller there from the Kenya Medical Practitioners, Pharmacists and Dentists Union.
8: And Anne, I imagine there's quite a lot of concern in Kenya right now at these developments.
1: As you can imagine, it's a huge, huge story. There's a lot of debate about it, lots of questions, as Dr. Miskeller was asking, but also genuine apprehension from members of the public, because this is the first time the country has had a case of Ebola, and people are asking questions, how safe are we? Can we go about our business? And so the debate is going on.
8: Indeed, and we'll keep following that story, of course. Now, it's 10 years since strikes in Anglophone Cameroon led indirectly to a civil war, which continues to this day. Barrister Nkongo Felix Agbor was one of the lawyers who called for those strikes, which aimed to highlight the differences in treatment English-speaking Cameroonians received compared to the Francophone majority. Yesterday, he launched a new initiative to count the dead in the conflict. He and his team have found at least 4,000 deaths, the vast majority of them civilians, though government soldiers and armed Anglophone separatists have also been killed. When we spoke on the line to Boya, I started by asking him to tell me about his new initiative.
18: Well, today I've announced the number of persons who have been killed as a result of the conflict in the Anglophone regions of the country between 2016 and 3rd of October 2026. We have about 4,000 reported deaths that we have documented. We had 689 armed separatists 504 defense and security personnel, 2,844 civilians.
2: Mm. So that is a really painful, desperate toll for a decade of unrest and conflict, I guess.
18: Yes, it's extremely painful. And this is not exhaustive, you know, because we have other figures from other groupings that had posted. The numbers are higher. But this is a clear document that's gone beyond just posting numbers, but actually identifying these casualties. But it's sad. Whether it's 4,000, it's 6,000, it's one dead too many. And the question we are asking is that, are we going to wait for another 4,000 persons to die for us to find a solution?
2: Do you feel then that a decade in, the efforts to end this crisis, this conflict, have petered out a little, that it needs more momentum to find a solution?
18: Yeah, it needs more momentum, you know, because as conflicts go on, we've seen how the world functions. Not so people lose interest, you know, there becomes war fatigue. People prioritize other things. The state also has its own problems, has its own focus. There's a conflict in the north with Boko Haram. But I think it's high time for us to refocus our energy, our resources on a conflict that has ravaged the Southwest and the Northwest. People have been killed. Kids don't go to school. Schools have been burned. Villages have been destroyed. There is a need for us to go back to the drawing board and prioritize this crisis and let it be at the center of whatever the state and the civil society are doing.
2: Do you think it is feasible that in the next few years, Cameroon does split into two states?
18: To be honest, I don't see feasible. I don't wish Cameroon to be split into two states. I don't have a crystal ball. I wish to see a Cameroon where we are united in our diversity, where English and French Cameroonians from the 10 regions live like brothers and sisters, a country which is based on justice, fairness, equity, even distribution of resources, where tribalism or nepotism is not the rule but the exception, where you can attain the highest level of the country just by merit. No, not by the fact that you come from a particular area. That is the country I want to see. That's the Cameroon that I wish for the future. In a global world, you know, I don't want to have a divided Cameroon. I want to have a united Cameroon, but where our diversity is respected and where the two peoples that came together to form this country feel that they belong and the perception that all of them, you know, are accepted as parts of this nation called Cameroon.
2: We started off by talking about at least 4,000 deaths that you were aware of. Could you perhaps maybe just tell me about one of those people who died? Could be someone you know or someone you research, but just one story among so many.
18: You see, some of the stories are really, really pathetic. You know, there are Florence Ayafo who was beheaded in Bamenda. That's very gruesome. Baby Mata was shot and killed in Moyoka. It's another one that pricks my conscience, you know. And some of the other ones involve also militaries who were beheaded. But what of those whose hands and limbs were chopped up in Sidisi Plantation in Tiko also, you know? It's unfortunate. It's not something we like to think about, but we had to document it also for records. And if it could be used as a means of closure also, then we would have succeeded.
2: Barrister Nkongo Felix Agbor there, speaking from Cameroon.
1: Let's now cross to Ethiopia and talk about the retaking of the regional capital, Mekele, by federal forces there. On Sunday, the rebel Tigray People's Liberation Front said that they had temporarily withdrawn from the city because of the risk to civilians. Pro-government forces now control the area and communication has been restored after nearly 10 days of blackout. For more, we can now cross to Mekele and speak to Mulugeta Woldu, who works for the Tigray Health Research Institute. Welcome to the program. What's the situation in Mekele at the moment?
19: Thank you very much. I'm Mulugeta from Mogadishu. Currently, the federal troops, not only the federal troops, but the Tigrayan peace forces, I can't say it's their program, government of the federal, but the Tigrayan peace forces, in line with the federal troops, have entered to Maqala. But almost they are few in number. And most of the federal institutions are being protected by the federal troops. There are commandos that come from the federal, and the Tigrayan peace forces are protecting Maqala as well. But they are not fully controlling the town as well, because they are few in number, and they cannot control it, because the local thieves are the local criminals. I can't say criminals, or we can say local thieves are damaging the federal, the government offices, and they are killing civilians, and no one is in charge of protecting these things. So even though the internet is coming back and others are back, but the civilians are not well protected from all the things that are happening in Maqala.
1: Is that because of the number of security forces on the ground?
19: Yeah, I think it might be that, because previously in the previous wars there were so many soldiers that are protecting the Maqala, but currently the Tigrayan peace forces are in charge of protecting Maqala, but they are in few in number, and they are unable to protect this all things that are happening in Maqala, because the government office, all governmental offices except Maqala University and the regional health bureau, others are being looted by the local thieves and others. I don't know why they are not protecting and why they are not doing their work, but this is happening in Maqala. As well, the government offices are not opened, because the people are not in charge in that offices. So the office, all the government offices are already closed, and the banking is working partially. Only the commercial bank, the government, federal government bank, is somewhat working. So others are not working, but the mobile applications and others are working now.
1: So the mobile connectivity is back. But very briefly, tell us about the situation with food and other supplies, basic supplies for people.
19: No, currently there is no food entering from anywhere to Maqala currently. But there are informations from, I got information by yesterday from WFP that they will have a food aid in the few days, but currently till today, there is no food aid, there is no medical supplies entering to Maqala.
1: Thank you very much for giving us those updates, and we hope the situation improves for the people of Mekele. Mulugeta Waldu there, who works for the Tigray Health Research Institute.
8: This is Newsday on the BBC World Service, live in Nairobi in London. Isaac Fallon's here with the sports.
5: It is the end of an era. Lionel Messi has played his last game for Argentina, the World Cup finalist, beating Benin 3-0 in Buenos Aires. Messi providing two assists and finishing his career with a penalty. And joining us now is football journalist and writer Guillaume Balaguer, biographer of Lionel Messi. And it was really a fitting ending to Messi's, 21 years as an Argentina player?
20: That's right, yeah. It was emotional from the moment that he was on the coach, and there were people outside the stadium just greeting him coming in. He cried at the time of the anthem, sang by a former soldier of the Falcon War. He cried. Then during the game, something that I've never seen before, I've seen it in an NBA game, but not in a football game. Minute 10, they stopped, everybody stopped to clap, including the rivals, his teammates. And there were some more tears right at the end when he gave a long speech. He even said at the end of that speech, I never spoke so much, but that's because I don't want to leave the pitch. But eventually he did. His family was there. And yeah, as you say, it was a fitting tribute to it.
5: He leaves a huge, huge gap for Argentina to fill, doesn't he? Perhaps, well, I would say the greatest footballer of all time, but that is a big, big gap that they are going to have to fill.
20: I agree with you. What has happened in the last two decades is something we've never seen before. The fact that he scored almost a goal per final that he played, that he scored 126 goals with Argentina. But he felt that the Argentina were not saying goodbye just to a player. It was to somebody that has shown to be the perfect dad, the perfect leader, and somebody that's teaching everyone almost like how to behave, even in the most tough of circumstances. So it was a goodbye to somebody that, you know, will never have a new, you know, another goal with Argentina, but will not be forgotten. This is, you know, something historic, really.
5: One of our headlines on Newsday this morning is about Messi's great rival, Cristiano Ronaldo, who says he is not retiring from international football, but deserves to be punished for walking out on Portugal after the head coach twice broke his word, not deciding to pick him for a couple of matches. These two players have been linked for so many years in their careers, and it's quite interesting that they're sort of bowing out of their countries in incredibly different fashions.
20: And I think you can predict what was going to happen. One of the things that Leo Messi has always had is the humility of knowing his limit on a football pitch. So when he couldn't cover so much ground, he just dropped deeper and started to become almost like a midfielder. He knew that there was certain things that he used to do that he couldn't do. And yet he used his talent to the best of his possibilities. With Cristiano, it's different. And this comes from the fact that his parents weren't around to give him the love that he needed as a kid. And I think he's been looking for that love and devotion from the whole world from the beginning. So he needs to be on stage, needs everybody's attention. And you know that gap never gets fully filled. So I knew that having done his biography as well, that Cristiano, at the end of his career, he was going to collapse. He was just not going to be a single or an easy goodbye. And I think we're seeing it. He says he hasn't retired, but I'm not sure how you can come back having left the squad when you are the captain and the kind of behaviour that he's shown.
5: Mm. And for you personally, I know you have written Lionel Messi's biography. There must be a little bit of a tinge of sadness to sort of be seeing Messi's career come to an end. We knew this day would come, but for you personally, I imagine it is particularly difficult.
20: There's a bit of that, and there's plannings to go to Miami two or three times before he retires, because he's not gone yet. And in fact, my impression is that even though his contract finishes at the end of the 2007-08 season, I think he will renew his contract. I'm not sure he feels that he's given his all. And in fact, you saw yesterday, two assists, as you mentioned earlier, a goal as well. And people would say, oh, it was an homage to him. That's why they gave him the ball. No, they give him the ball because it's easier to win if he actually gets involved. So he's still giving enough to Inter Miami, for instance. So I think it'll be a pilgrimage that the football fans are going to have to do before he retires.
5: Do you think we could ever see him playing back in Argentina? I know he's never done that before.
20: No. Miami will be the end of his career. There was a time when he could have gone back to Barcelona, which was something he desired, and then he realised that he didn't want to do with the chairman that's in charge now. But going back to Argentina was an early dream of playing for Newell's Old Boys, which was the team he plays as a youth player, but never as a senior player. It's just that means also taking your family, taking, you know, changing everything. And his big residence will be from now, you know, until he becomes older, Miami and Barcelona. So he will be his own now two football clubs. Mm. He wants to be an owner that takes decisions, but at the moment he'll be a player for a couple of years.
5: Thank you very much, Guillaume Balaguer, a biographer of Lionel Messi.
0: Alexander, thank you.
1: Now, over the past few days on Newsday, we've been speaking to the recipients of this year's Right Livelihood Award, which recognises people and organisations working for social change. Our final guest in this series is Pakistani human rights lawyer Jalila Haider. She's the first female lawyer from Pakistan's Hazara community, an ethnic minority that has faced years of targeted violence and discrimination. Jalila has spent years defending women, minorities, refugees and others seeking justice, and the Right Livelihood Award has recognized her for challenging ethnic, state and patriarchal persecution. She's currently studying in the US, pursuing a PhD in law, and spoke to me from North Carolina. I began by congratulating her on the award.
0: Thank you so much. And it means a lot for me. It means this award is not only for me, but for my entire community. It is a huge recognition. And also for those people who had been ignored for specifically from Global South or from the countries where we have seen years of oppression. I think this means somehow the world is recognizing our struggle and our voices really matter.
1: How did growing up in your community as a Hazara shape the work that you ended up doing?
0: Our identity shaped me as a Hazara. Initially, that we were brave, we are civilized, 95% of girls' education, very disciplined people. In early age, I'm saying about my childhood. But then it is like fear, threat, why it is happening with us, and do we deserve all these things? So these two layers of our identity has completely shaped my work. But I chose that to be Hazara means resilient, to be Hazara means empathic, to be Hazara means to stand for other oppressed people.
1: Is that what motivated you to become a lawyer? You became the first female lawyer from Pakistan's Hazara community.
0: Yeah, it was my father's vision when I was a little girl. So my father used to call me a philosopher daughter. And then he was saying, she will be a lawyer. He gave this idea of becoming a lawyer. But when I grew up, it was my mother who shaped my personality, supported me in every aspect of becoming a lawyer, financially, morally, because despite being a Hazara as oppressed, we also live among a tribal system. And being a female lawyer on those days were considered as a taboo. And still it is like, because many people think that if you are a lawyer, you are vocal, you know your rights. And in our societies, in every part of the world, of course, there is a picture of a woman is always submissive. They always receivers. They are not the givers. So as a lawyer means that you talk, you ask, you challenge. So that is why it was very difficult for the patriarchal and tribal setting to accept a female lawyer in this entire process. But my mom, actually, she said that I stand with you.
1: And so you use your legal practice for that. But in 2018, after a series of killings targeting Hazaras, you went on hunger strike for several days. Why did you feel that being a lawyer was no longer enough and that you needed to take that public stand?
0: I observed in 2017 when I came home, I saw 3 and 4 kids. They were like playing and they were making small mud, something like with mud. And then I said, what are you doing? They said that we are making graves of our martyrs because way that we have buried our martyrs, like 100 people in one row, that was like a goosebumps situation for me. That has literally shaken my foundation. And in 2018, when I returned back to Pakistan, it was a very conscious decision.
1: Jalila Haider there, one of the recipients of this year's Right Livelihood Award. This is Newsday.
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13: A minute's silence has been held across Israel to mark the third anniversary of the October the 7th attack, when more than 1,100 people were killed in a Hamas-led offensive launched from Gaza. 251 people were taken hostage. From Jerusalem, here's Yolande Nell.
14: Hamas-led forces, Nukba forces, came here. It's now understood from Israeli military investigations that they didn't know that this party was happening. They were actually heading to another Israeli town nearby. But then, of course, when they came across people here, they were so vulnerable. They were out in the open. People had run into bomb shelters because of the rockets that were initially fired from Gaza. Many people were killed in those, and also when they were hiding around us here in the trees.
13: In its retaliatory response, Israel's military has killed more than 74,000 people in Gaza. Myanmar's military leader Min Aung Hlaing is in Malaysia for talks on repatriating thousands of migrants. The visit has been widely criticised for giving recognition to his government. The Malaysian Prime Minister Anwar Ibrahim says he wants to discuss reducing the number of Burmese asylum seekers. Jonathan Head reports.
15: He says he's going to be able to negotiate with Min Aung Hlaing about the repatriation, in particular of some of the Rohingyas. There are thought to be around 200,000 of them in Malaysia who've come over many, many years and who were previously kind of accepted. But there's been a strong public backlash, and Prime Minister Anwar is under a great deal of political pressure right now. His party's losing popularity. So he says that he's going to do that. He also says that in these discussions, he hopes to persuade the Myanmar's ruler to do more to end the civil war, which was ignited by his coup 5.5 years ago.
13: Lawyers for Krista Pike, the American woman who survived a botched execution attempt last week, say she's regained consciousness. They say she's receiving critical care and remains handcuffed to a hospital bed. One of football's greatest ever players, Lionel Messi, has made his final international appearance. He scored a penalty in front of a packed stadium in Buenos Aires, leading Argentina to a 3-0 win against Benin. He announced his international retirement 6 weeks after the World Cup final, but he's continuing to play club football for Inter Miami. Luis Fajardo has more details.
16: The value of the team has more than doubled since he arrived in 2023. It is also said that he has been a catalyst of economic growth even for the entire city of Miami. He has brought so much attention. So many tourists who arrive in Miami, and one of the first things they want to do is to go to the store and buy the famous pink jersey with Messi's name. So certainly he's going to continue being an important presence for as long as he decides to play in Inter Miami.
13: World News from the BBC. The French government has appealed to protesting
17: TRE
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0: A banner with the same message was also installed outside its headquarters. Party sources told state broadcaster RTVE that the PP had been working for some time on the assumption that an early election was possible. Partido Popular leader Feijóo had renewed his demand for a vote after Friday's rejection of the housing decrees, saying, "As far as I am concerned, he can call it whenever he wants. For Spain's sake, he should call it as soon as possible." On Monday, he said the election offered an opportunity to deliver a profound, honest, and necessary change. Madrid's Partido Popular regional president Isabel Díaz Ayuso, meanwhile, urged voters to avoid postal voting and raise suspicions about the electoral process. "I ask everyone not even to think about voting by post," she says, describing the contest as a choice between democracy or Sanchez. Ayuso said the PP would closely watch for what she called possible alterations to electoral registers, referring to the nationality law for descendants of Spaniards and large-scale migrant regularization measures. The RTVE report did not cite any evidence substantiating her suggestions of electoral manipulation. Speaking from Vox's headquarters in a statement without questions, the far-right party leader Santiago Abascal welcomed the prospect of an election. His response focused on immigration, corruption, and allegations about the integrity of the forthcoming contest. Abascal argued that Spaniards should not face discrimination in their own homeland and linked immigration to pressure on household finances and access to housing. The latest average of opinion polls suggests the Partido Popular would win the election, but would need support from Vox to form government. The poll average puts the Partido Popular on about 137 seats, with Vox on 65, giving the two parties more than 200 seats between them, comfortably above the 176 needed for a majority. The PSOE is projected to win around 113 seats, while Sumar is on 10. And finally, Ángel Arroyo, the 1983 Tour de France runner-up, who's widely credited with sparking a revival in Spanish cycling, died on Sunday at the age of 70. Arroyo led the line for the Reynolds team when they started it as a professional outfit in 1980, and his success was swiftly followed by Pedro Delgado, who won the Tour in 1988, and Miguel Indurain, who won it five times in the 90s, when the squad was known as Banesto. It's now known as Movistar, in what is the longest-running team in the sport, and they've just celebrated a Spanish Vuelta de España winner in Enric Mas after years of success, thanks to, amongst others, the former Tour champion Alejandro Valverde. Valverde, who now works for the Spanish Cycling Federation, was amongst those to pay tribute to Arroyo on Monday, writing, "Rest in peace, Ángel, one of the great names of Spanish cycling in the 1980s. And that's your Spanish news.
1: 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It's good to have you with us on this 7th of October 2026. We shall give you the head scratcher then. Let's do that. Yeah, are you ready?
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1: 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Sovereign over female monarchs. Sovereign over female monarchs. What are we looking for? 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Sovereign over female monarchs. If you think you know what it is we're looking for, then get in touch.
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1: 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Right, okay, here we rock and roll. It is good to have you with me this morning, it really is. So do get in touch and we'll have a look, quick look at your weather forecast for you. Here we go.
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1: Okay, let's have a look at your weather forecast, starting off in Gibraltar. A mix of sunshine and cloud today, though a few isolated thunder showers are possible by late afternoon. Expect high temperatures reaching 23 degrees Celsius in Gibraltar with a gentle coastal breeze. Malaga turning increasingly cloudy as the day progresses. Warm overall with top temperatures of 27 degrees

0: Celsius with a slight chance of a localised late evening shower. Granada crisp and clear to start, pushing up a pleasant 24 degrees Celsius under mostly sunny skies before clouds build higher up in the mountains later today. Almeria bright, dry and warm with plenty of sunshine, highs reaching 25 degrees Celsius along the coast. Murcia warm and mostly sunny, temperatures climbing up to a summer-like 27 degrees Celsius. Alicante a warm, humid day with a blend of sun and scattered cloud cover, expect top temperatures 25 degrees Celsius. Denia overcast at times with a chance of isolated thunder showers popping up in the late afternoon, reaching a high of 24 degrees Celsius. Ibiza, mostly fine and bright, peaking at around 25, though humidity remains high in localised shower risk staying offshore. Mallorca, sunny spells interspersed with passing clouds, remaining warm across the island with high temperatures hovering near 26 degrees Celsius. Madrid, crisp autumn sunshine across the capital, clear skies prevailing with a comfortable high of 21 degrees Celsius. Barcelona, heavy cloud cover dominating the coast with high risk of scattered thunderstorms and showers today. Highs of 24 degrees Celsius. London, autumnal and unsettled, expect persistent cloud cover with intermittent light rain or drizzle and highs reaching 15 degrees Celsius. Edinburgh, a cool, brisk day in the north with passing showers and sunny breaks in between. Highs topping out at 12 degrees Celsius north of the border.
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8: 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It's day-

Oh, there he is, Mick Bubbles, we call him in Derby, Michael Bublé, and beautiful day. And now, the head scratch we're looking for this morning is Sovereign Over Female Monarchs. Sovereign Over Female Monarchs. It's a TV series. What are we looking for? Straight to the board we go. Let's see who's there on the old WhatsApps this morning. You can WhatsApp us on +34 645 99 67 95. First on the board goes to Steve and Stephanie in Gran Alicante. Well done, guys. Second place goes to Joanna in Mijas. Well done, Joanna. Third is Chris and Ariella Costa. And then we go to fourth place, which is Dom in Marbella. Well done, Dom. Getting it right this morning. Morning, Dave. How about, yes, absolutely right, from Judy and Jim in Bexhill-on-Sea. Fabulous stuff. Top of the morning to you, Dave, the head scratcher. Yes, absolutely right, from Zef in Callahonda, the Irish Zef. Hi, Dave. Good morning. Yes, you are absolutely right. Mike from Tiverton, Rhode Island, USA. Absolutely correct. Well done. And not far from your neck of the woods. Good morning, Dave. Andy from Nerth, you're getting it right. Morning, Andy. Hi, Dave, the head scratcher. Yes, absolutely right. Joe's in North Cornwall listening in, getting it right this morning. Also, Kevin's in Torremolinos, getting it right. Well done, Kev. Lynn's in Callahonda. Well done, Lynn, on the board as always. Good morning from Maggie and Phil in Conwy, North Wales. Yeah, you are absolutely right on the board. And also getting it right today is, let me just check, I've got the name right here. Oh, dear me, don't want to work. Roger, morning, Roger. You're on the board today. Well done, Roger. Alan's in Arroyo. Good morning, Alan. Absolutely correct. Well done to you, Alan. You're on the board today. No stopping you. Things that are happening that you might need to know about today. I'm off to a wedding meeting later that you didn't need to know that, but I'm telling you anyway. Also happening in the world, stuff going on. The Strokes, the indie rock titans, take over the O2 Arena in Greenwich tonight for two of their reality awaits European tour nights. Expect massive crowds and high energy in southeast London. The World of Hans Zimmer in Manchester for fans of film scores. A New Dimension brings the symphonic cinematic works of Hans Zimmer live to the Co-op Live Arena in Manchester tonight. In Spain, Primal Fear heavy metal fans in northern Spain can catch the German power metal heavyweights live tonight at the Sail Andan 56 as part of their Domination Tour. And Gondwana, the legendary Latin reggae band, lands in Catalonia tonight playing at the Razzmatazz in Barcelona. Backstreet Boys are in Germany. Pop history is being made tonight at the Merkurspiel Arena. The group performs the 10th and final night of their exclusive homecoming residency, their only European concerts of 2026. J. Cole hip-hop fans in Central Europe can watch J. Cole live at the Uber Arena and Open Source Summit Europe. On the cultural and tech front, thousands of international developers and digital creators gather today at Antwerp for the expo for the major keynotes and showcase sessions of Europe's premier Open Technology Summit. Across France today, university cities are celebrating international culture, with Realms hosting the annual Back to School Festival packed with live local indie bands and street art pop-ups. Not sure if that's still going on with all that's happening in France right now. I'd be very surprised, but there we go. It is Talk Radio Europe, 22 minutes past eight. Good to have you with me. It really is. And, yeah, it's not bad. Sun's starting to come up. And I noticed that the clouds cleared as the nights went on. So good to have you with me today on this beautiful, beautiful Wednesday.

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1: You are. Let's have a look at the papers next and your sports news on the way.

That's Diana Ross and Chain Reaction. Let's have a look at your papers you're waking up to today on this 7th of October 2026. Welcome, welcome, welcome. It's good to have you with us this morning. Let's have a look at El País and El Diario lead with the intense pre-campaign manoeuvring following Prime Minister Pedro Sanchez's call for a snap general election. The main story focuses on the Basque Nationalist Party agreeing to vote with the government to ratify key housing decrees, extending restrictions against speculative vulture funds through 2030, providing a crucial early boost for the ruling PSOE coalition before Parliament dissolves. El Mundo and Abertzale focus their front pages on fierce opposition blowback. The Partido Popular opens a fresh legal and political offensive against the administration ahead of November the 29th, accusing the government of using the decree laws as part of electoral campaign strategy. El Periódico de Catalunya splashes a dramatic weather alert across its cover. Heavy electrical storms and severe downpours have lashed the Mediterranean coast, downloading over 40,000 lightning strikes. Wow. And disrupting major regional transit lines in Catalunya. So do take care of that. Wow. The Guardian leads with major poll in the UK, health study examining lifelong metabolic and cardiovascular health impacts on adults who grew up under sugar rationing in post-war Britain 70 years ago. On politics, it highlights ongoing friction at the Conservative Party conference surrounding defence framing and party messaging. Daily Telegraph and The Times front page cover centres heavily on national security and foreign affairs. Above the fold, reports focus on the Prime Minister's address to the nation, making 3 years since October 7th attacks in the Middle East. Daily Mail and Financial Times highlight household costs of living concerns, led by reports of Treasury plans for a major policy intervention targeting rising energy tariffs. I noticed they had all the bosses of the banks were at Downing Street yesterday for a meeting with the Chancellor. They're saying, the rumours are that they're going to put up tax on banks at the autumn statement at the budget. We shall see. We'll have more on all of that with Lumon in about 15 to 20 minutes' time. It's day-

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0: Thank you. Good morning, Cookie. She says, hi, Dave. Looking forward to a bank holiday Monday off. I don't get bank holidays off. I'll be here looking after the show. Don't you worry about that. Bank holiday Monday. Is everybody off on this Monday? School's off and everything as well? And the O2 Arena, which was the Millennium Arena, wasn't it, as well, is not far from my dad's house in southeast London. Fabulous stuff. Thank you, Cookie. Right, Stephanie and Steve are saying yippee because they were first on the board this morning. There's no stopping them today. They're absolutely on fire. They really are. Right, we're looking for on the wee head scratcher this morning. Sovereign over female monarchs. It's a TV series. Sovereign over female monarchs.
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0: Okie dokie, let's have a look at your sports news then. Mikel Merino. He's the hero. He really is in Spain. Absolutely. Mikel Merino scored twice, including a thrilling 90th minute winner as Spain came from behind to defeat Croatia 2-1. I mean, Croatia 1-0 up for quite a long time last night. The dramatic victory keeps La Rioja unbeaten in Group A3 and secures their place in the UEFA Nations League quarterfinals. Turkish midfielder Arda Güler has reportedly agreed to a contract extension with Real Madrid, committing his future to the club and through to 2031. England then roll past Czechia, if I said that right. Harry Kane equaled England's national goal-scoring record with a brace as a three-line swept past Czechia 3-0 in their UEFA Nations League clash. It was quite easy going last night for England at Wembley. So well done there. Harry Kane, King Kane, on fire again. Absolutely amazing. Ronaldo camp controversy. Tensions continue to swirl across international football following Cristiano Ronaldo's abrupt walkout from Portugal's camp after learning he would not start their recent Nations League fixture. In tennis, drama in Asia, Carlos Alcaraz, or Alcatraz, as my mum calls him, claimed the Japan Open title with an impressive performance in Tokyo, while Novak Djokovic won the China Open in Beijing, following a dramatic default by Dani Medvedev in the semi-finals. Olympic race heats up. The International Olympic Committee confirmed that seven nations, including Qatar, India, South Africa, Turkey, Germany, Hungary and South Korea, have formally entered the bidding process to host the 2036 Summer Olympic Games. 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Good morning, 22 minutes to 9. We'll be getting a full market roundup with Lumen on the way in a wee jiffy, in two shakes of a donkey's tail.

Now, a message for the ladies out there. That's Eliza Doolittle, by the way. Some charity events taking place. At Olivia's in the Cala, ladies' lunch, music and a little luxury, Saturday, 10th of October, 1 p.m. till 4. 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They're doing that for the dog charity. We'll mention that at some point. 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You're listening to Talk Radio Europe, your voice in Spain. We'll be off to Lumon in a moment. Let's go to the board, see who's on there. Cookie says, it's a national holiday on Monday. Yeah, but I'll still be working here, Cookie. Don't you worry about that. Thank you. Somebody sent me a message, a very, very long message, which I'm not going to have time to read now. I'll have to read it after the show. But thank you so much for that one. It is 18 minutes to 9 on Talk Radio Europe, your voice in Spain. We'll be heading off to Lumon for full market roundup, business news and currency exchange rates on the way next. After climbing.

0: Lumon. He's waiting in the wings for more than one thing, actually. He's got a big day on the horizon. We'll talk about that. 14 minutes to 9 on Talk Radio Europe. Final shout out on the head scratcher this morning is this. Sovereign Over Monarchs. It's a TV series. Sovereign Over Monarchs. It's a TV series. If you think you know what we're looking for, then get in touch with us. We'd love to hear from you. We really would. Right.
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0: Okay, let's say good morning to young Johnny. Morning, Johnny. How are you?
19: Good morning, Dave. Yeah, very well. Thank you. Very well. Bit of a grey morning here. It feels like the season's finally changing. I mean, we had 20 degrees at times this week.
0: You can't grumble, can you?
19: Can't fight it forever. No, we've had a very good run. We can't complain. You're absolutely right.
0: Yeah, I think something like the temperature's not been as low as it is now since June or something like that. So you've had, all in the 20s. It's been really, really good. So most of the time, anyway.
19: Very lucky.
0: We're starting to see a bit of a shift here. A little bit cooler, I've noticed this morning. So that's all good. It's been so humid here. But anyway, Johnny, how did we do with the wee head scratcher this morning?
19: Yeah, I caught it. I want to say it was to the kids' TV program, The Queen's Nose. Was that right?
0: No, and thrice no. We were looking for, you might remember this, King of Queens. It's an American sitcom.
19: Sitcom. Brilliant. Yeah, very funny.
0: So, was Kevin, what's his name? He was in Mall Cop. I've got his name now. It's gone out of my head. Comedian. Was in that, of course. King of Queens. Well done, everybody got it right. Well done. Here's your round of applause. King of Queens. Yes, sovereign over monarchs. King of Queens was what we were looking for this morning. Now, Johnny, you've got a big day on the way. How are you? Are you nervous at all? It's a wedding day, by the way. Are you nervous at all? How are you doing?
19: Yeah, I'm feeling good about it. There's absolutely some underlying nerves, but I'm really excited about the big day. Very, very happy to be a Mr. and Mrs. So, yeah, I'm actually really excited. It's going to be a great day with family and friends. Looking forward to having all my family together and say my friends as well. A big celebration. I'm actually very excited.
0: Country house, city centre reception,
19: so it's down in the New Forest, the beautiful New Forest, which is where my fiance Lisa's family are from.
0: Yeah.
19: And yes, there's going to be people coming from all over, some people coming from America, some of their family, and then across the UK. A lot of my family are sort of Greater London area. And lots of our friends. So it'll be a very sort of formal day. I've got my 97-year-old grandma there. So we're going to have a great time with her. She's coming all the way down, so my aunties and uncles. So it'll be a very sort of formal, traditional day, and we'll have a good celebration. And then later in the evening, the younger guns, the Chloes and the Chris Stones, they'll be coming out for a bit of a dance and a party. So
0: absolutely very brilliant. Yeah, brilliant. There's Thunder Chloe about it yesterday. She's sorting out what dress she's wearing. All this sort of stuff. So it's all happening.
19: Aww.
0: Yeah, yeah. Are you going to the Lumon Awards? When's that?
19: Yes, that's also next week. So it's a busy week coming up there. How long have you been married, Dave? Have you got any tips?
0: Tips. I remember they asked Johnny Cash and June Carter what's the success because they had such a long marriage, and he said separate bathrooms.
19: I can see how that might work.
0: I do a few tips when I'm doing weddings. I always say, look, the Bible verse says, do not let the sun go down on your anger. So in other words, don't go to sleep angry. So we decided, me and my wife, we weren't going to go to sleep angry. We'd stay awake all night and argue. So now I just... I think the key, and me and my wife can have some humdingers every now and then, over stupid little things. But the key is, I think, is moving on quickly and not harbouring it. And we're pretty good at dealing with it quite quickly. So I think that's probably a really good key. It's just actually, within an hour, just say, okay, is it worth it all? Let's just move on. Let's have a sausage roll and chips and whatever. Right. Johnny, what's going on with the markets and the business news then, mate, please?
19: Well, Dave, it's really good news at the moment. The pound's having a really impressive run against the euro. Some of the higher points of the year, and actually to get much higher, you'd have to go back to May 2025. So we'd hit the 118 mark. I don't know if we can get a cheers there.
0: Yeah,
19: or a
0: we'll have a cheer for 118. Yeah,
19: there we go. It's 118, so
0: yeah,
19: really
0: if we
19: really
0: hit 120, we'll get a choir in. But yeah, 118, that's fine.
19: Definitely. Hallelujah, that'd be brilliant. So it's a mixed story. It's absolutely some sterling strength, but it's also a weakness in the euro. Markets have become pretty concerned about France's public finances. They're trying to get a big budget through Parliament, and it's not going particularly well. We're going to get more news on that this week. So we could see a bit more volatility on euro rates. Yeah. Coming back to the pound.
0: Also, just to mention, Spain as well, going for a general election. I suppose that also is uncertainty, isn't there, in there as well, Johnny, with all of that. And like we say, what's going on in France right now, it's just a little bit all up in the air, isn't it?
19: Absolutely. I mean, it's really a good example of how politics at the moment can be shaping things. Yeah. Sometimes we're looking at the economic data and these numbers, but actually the politics of it all can have a much bigger impact, as we're seeing. And you're absolutely right, Dave, the Spanish election ahead could cause some movements there. UK economic growth was revised up to 0.5% from 0.4% recently. So that's good news for the pound there. And there's a fairly strong chance the Bank of England will raise interest rates from 3.75% to 4% before the end of the year. So it's an interesting combination. You've got sort of sterling strength, a bit of euro weakness. But actually, there is a bit of caution needed here, Dave, because we have got that budget coming up.
0: Yeah.
19: And some analysts are saying, actually, this pretty strong move for pound euro levels may not be sustainable in the short term. They're saying that the picture remains mildly positive for this move, but actually it could be quite short-lived, depending on what we're going to see from that budget at the end of the month on the 28th. And it's not just the budget, Dave. We've also got the European Central Bank. They've got an interest rate decision one day later on the 29th. And then you've got the Bank of England. They've got an interest rate decision on November the 5th. So, and of course, you mentioned the Spanish snap election as well coming up next month. So there's a huge amount going on that really could change things as we move forward. For anyone buying euros, though, the immediate picture is fairly encouraging. You're up almost 2 cents just in the last couple of months. If you were talking about a large amount of money, say 10,000 euros, that's actually going to be about £150 less at the moment, just in that last sort of 2 months.
0: Makes a big difference, doesn't it, Johnny? It really does. But really, as we always say, if you're happy with what the rate is as you do it, then that's the most important thing for your financial situation. I think I could get a job at Lumon.
19: You really should.
0: I noticed yesterday as well that we had the bankers were called to Downing Street for a meeting with the Chancellor. And the rumours are that there could be a bank tax rise maybe in the budget, we shall see, and bring that up a little bit. And the banks are all making record profits. So, and of course, we did bail them out in 2008, so they do owe us a little bit. So, you know.
19: Absolutely. there's a few levers they can pull. And, Andy Burnham, we still don't have real clarification on what he's actually planning to do. He's laid out some principles, and we're getting a flavour of that, but this is going to be the real test. Him and John Healey, they're going to have to lay their cards on the table. What are they actually going to do to the UK public finances to try and get things on track and going again? So it's a really big month for pound euro levels. But say, anyone buying euros at the moment is doing very well.
0: All right, Johnny, we've got about 20 seconds left. What are the exchange rates right now, please?
19: So pound euro, 118.02, 1 euro buying 84.73 pence, pound dollar, 132.54, and then euro dollar, 112.30, with $1 buying 89.05 euro cents.
0: Now, will I speak to you before the wedding now, or is that it?
19: You will. I've got a slot next week, though.
0: Okay. Oh, so it's a week on, it's another week and a half away. Yeah. Okay. Got you. Right. Yes. Fabulous. All right, Johnny, have a lovely day, my friend, and speak to you soon. And thank you for bringing some good news this morning. Cheers, Johnny.
19: There you go.
0: Fabulous.
19: All the best, though.
0: Johnny from Lumon there brings up to date here on TRE.
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1: Israel is commemorating the third anniversary of the October the 7th attack, when more than 1,100 people were killed in a Hamas-led offensive launched from Gaza. 251 people were taken hostage. Memorial events began with a minute's silence in Israel, and vigils are being held around the world. Yoland Nell reports from the site of the music festival attacked by Hamas militants.
2: Since sunrise, bereaved families and survivors have been gathering here. On what was once a dance floor, there's a memorial for the 378 people killed in the surprise cross-border attack. This was the site of the biggest single massacre on Israel's deadliest ever day. 44 people were kidnapped here, of whom only 25 were returned from Gaza alive. This is the first anniversary of the 7th of October attacks with no hostages remaining in Gaza. But last year's US-brokered ceasefire deal has failed to deliver peace or bring security.
1: In its retaliatory military action, Israel has killed more than 74,000 people in Gaza, reducing much of the territory to rubble. Our Gaza correspondent is Rushdie Abu-Alouf.
3: People are still living the consequences of that day until now. Well, officially there is a ceasefire in place, but since then about 14 or 1500 people have been killed and another 18,000 people were injured. So there is daily Israeli airstrikes targeting Hamas in Gaza, but also many civilians are caught in those strikes.
1: Myanmar's military leader Min Aung Hlaing is in Malaysia for talks on repatriating thousands of migrants. A first group arrived back in Myanmar on Sunday. The Malaysian Prime Minister Anwar Ibrahim says he wants to discuss reducing the number of Burmese asylum seekers. Our Southeast Asia correspondent Jonathan Head reports from Bangkok.
4: Malaysia used to be one of the strongest critics of the military regime in Myanmar and of its treatment of the Muslim Rohingya minority. By inviting Min Aung Hlaing to Kuala Lumpur, the Malaysian Prime Minister Anwar Ibrahim is signalling an abrupt change of policy, one which has been fiercely criticised as a betrayal of the humanitarian principles he used to champion. He argues that he has no choice but to engage with Min Aung Hlaing, whose hold on power has been strengthened by a string of military victories and by an election held earlier this year.
1: One of football's greatest players, Lionel Messi, has made his final international appearance for Argentina. He scored a penalty in front of a packed stadium in Buenos Aires and set up two other goals in a 3-0 win against Benin. Messi said afterwards that playing for Argentina was the most wonderful thing that can happen to you. He will continue to play club football for Inter Miami in the United States. You're listening to the latest world news from the BBC. The French government has appealed to protesters.

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1: This is your Spanish News. Spain's main right-wing opposition party, the Partido Popular, the far-right Vox group and the Catalan pro-independence party Junts have each responded to the announcement of the 29th of November general election. The Partido Popular's preparations were immediately visible. Within a minute of Sánchez's address, the party published a social media video carrying the message, "At last," accompanied by...

0: I ask everyone not even to think about voting by post, she says, describing the contest as a choice between democracy or Sanchez. Ayuso said the PP would closely watch for what she called possible alterations to electoral registers, referring to the nationality law for descendants of Spaniards and large-scale migrant regularization measures. The RTVE report did not cite any evidence substantiating her suggestions of electoral manipulation. Speaking from Vox's headquarters in a statement without questions, the far-right party leader Santiago Abascal welcomed the prospect of an election. His response focused on immigration, corruption, and allegations about the integrity of the forthcoming contest. Abascal argued that Spaniards should not face discrimination in their own homeland and linked immigration to pressure on household finances and access to housing. The latest average of opinion polls suggests the Partido Popular would win the election, but would need support from Vox to form government. The poll average puts the Partido Popular on about 137 seats, with Vox on 65, giving the two parties more than 200 seats between them, comfortably above the 176 needed for a majority. The PSOE is projected to win around 113 seats, while Sumar is on 10. And finally, Angel Arroyo, the 1983 Tour de France runner-up, who's widely credited with sparking a revival in Spanish cycling, died on Sunday at the age of 70. Arroyo led the line for the Reynolds team when they started it as a professional outfit in 1980, and his success was swiftly followed by Pedro Delgado, who won the Tour in 1988, and Miguel Indurain, who won it five times in the 90s, when the squad was known as Banesto. It's now known as Movistar, in what is the longest-running team in the sport, and they've just celebrated a Spanish Vuelta de España winner in Enric Mas after years of success, thanks to, amongst others, the former world champion Alejandro Valverde. Valverde, who now works for the Spanish Cycling Federation, was amongst those to pay tribute to Arroyo on Monday, writing, "Rest in peace, Ángel, one of the great names of Spanish cycling in the 1980s. And that's your Spanish news.
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2: So, do you want some good news then? Slightly cooler if you've been fed up with the humidity of late, mate. All right, not off. It's slightly cooler and the humidity levels are lower for the next couple of days at least. And I think we may have turned a bit of a corner. Coastal south and the Costa del Sol, Gibraltar, a mix of sunshine and cloud today. Though a few isolated thunder showers are possible by late afternoon. Expect high temperatures reaching 23 degrees Celsius with a gentle coastal breeze. Malaga turning increasingly cloudy as the day progresses. Warm overall with a top temperature of 27 with a slight chance of a localised late evening shower. Just in time for when I'm taking my son out. Granada crisp and clear to start, pushing up the pleasant 24 degrees Celsius under mostly sunny skies before clouds build higher up in the mountains later today. So getting cloudy this afternoon. Enjoy a nice sunshine walk this morning, why don't you? Almeria, bright, dry and warm with plenty of sunshine, highs reaching 25 degrees Celsius along the coast. Murcia, warm and mostly sunny, temperatures climbing up to a summer-like 27 degrees Celsius inland. Alicante, warm and humid day with a blend of sun and scattered cloud cover. Expect a top temperature 25 degrees Celsius. Denia, overcast at times with a chance of isolated thunder showers popping up in the late afternoon, reaching a high of 24. Ibiza, mostly fine and bright, peaking around 25 degrees Celsius, though humidity remains high with localised shower risk staying offshore. Mallorca, sunny spells, interspersed, love that word, interspersed, with passing clouds remaining warm across the island, with high temperatures hovering near 26 degrees Celsius. Still pretty warm, really, isn't it? Madrid, crisp autumn sunshine across the capital, clear skies prevailing with a comfortable high of 21 degrees. Barcelona, heavy cloud cover dominating the coast with a high risk of scattered thunderstorms and showers today. Highs of 24. London, autumnal and unsettled. Expect persistent cloud cover with intermittent light rain. Cooler in London today as well and in the UK. 15 degrees Celsius is the high. Edinburgh, a cool, brisk day in the north with passing

0: showers and sunny breaks in between, highs topping out at 12 degrees Celsius, 54 Fahrenheit. That's your weather on TRE.
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Important day today, of course. It's the 3-year anniversary of the October 7th terrorist attacks in Israel. And there'll be different services commemorating and remembrance services this morning in the UK and all around the world. Right. Different parts of the world. International Day of Peaceful Communication, a day focused on resolving conflicts through calm, empathetic dialogue and non-violent communication. Wow, that fell on the right day, didn't it? A gentle reminder to pause, listen and speak with patience today. I need a bit of that. Well, if I'm talking to somebody, I don't know if you ever do this, and they've got a problem, I'm as a pastor, I'm doing this quite often. And I've got the answer. No, Dave, just listen to what they're saying. It's not always that they need an answer. They just need to say something to somebody. So, yeah, that's really important. World Financial Planning Day, organized to raise awareness around the value of financial literacy and helping individual families and small businesses plan for their long-term security. International Walk to School Day. I used to do this every single day. Didn't wait for this day. Encouraging students, parents and schools around the globe to swap car rides for walking or cycling and promote active habits. It was this time of year, I don't know if you remember, you walk into school, it was dark in the morning and there's leaves and it's a bit crunchy underfoot, a bit of a frost, and they would give you those fluorescent orange armbands. Do you remember those? Fluorescent orange armbands. You used to wear them on your school coat so you could be seen. Was that just a Derby thing? Did anybody else have that as well? United Kingdom Random Acts of Poetry Day, falling on the first Wednesday of October. This day encourages leaving short inspirational poems on post-it notes, benches or public boards to brighten a stranger's day. Obviously, you know, don't do graffiti. I mean, that wouldn't really brighten the day. I've got to clean it off. But little post-it notes, maybe, you know, send a little poem to somebody. National Personal Safety Day, highlighted across workplaces, communities to promote awareness surrounding personal security, dynamic risk management and lone worker safety. Do you like a bit of porridge in the morning? National Porridge Week, part of the autumn food celebrations, honouring the ultimate British comfort breakfast. As weather turns crisp. Yeah, a bit of golden syrup in there as well. I know you shouldn't do it. I know, but life's too short. Well, it'd be even shorter if I carry on this, right? Día de Internacional de la Comunicación en Paz. Look at that Spanish, just straight trips off the tongue. Widely highlighted across Spain, its initiatives, educational forums across the Iberian Peninsula today. It's all about communication again. Communication is what you need. You Matter to Me Day in Spain, Día de Agradecimiento Personal, a popular social observance in Spain, encouraging people to reach out to friends and family and colleagues simply to express appreciation, or mix this up a little bit and write them a little poem. And there you go. And the big news in Spain, of course, is the general election. Spain is officially entering high-stakes campaign season today following Prime Minister Pedro Sanchez's call for a snap general election, now formally set for November the 29th. The call follows intense parliamentary friction and mounting pressure surrounding national housing crisis in Spain. There you go. That's all you need to know. Some of the things that are happening today. You're listening to TRE Talk Radio. You're up 21 minutes past 9. Good morning. Dave Hodgson here with Daybreak with Dave. Dave's golden years on the way. Very

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2: We'll get the latest on RAF Fairford on the way next. What is America doing? Does anybody know? 25 past 9, Talk Radio Europe. We'll go to Amarillo, though, as we've just been encouraged to do.

0: couple of series I'm watching at the moment you might want to watch. Loving watching Lioness right now. And it's absolutely brilliant. Just watched season three. Brilliant. It's, yeah, it's got a bit of tasty language in there, but it's all about, the CIA. I love anything it's CIA. So, it's absolutely fabulous. And of course, Ted Lasso, season finale released on Apple TV today, for the final, not the final season. I think they may make some more. We just don't know, but I'm loving it. And it's about the girls' football this year, on this season. And really, really, the whole family are loving it. Again, just be advisable. Some of the language can be a little bit tasty on there, but there you go. Apple TV, Ted Lasso, final finale coming out today. And we're also watching, because we haven't got a lot going on in our lives, obviously. We've got loads going on. I don't know how we have time to watch all this stuff. But we're watching, what's it called? It's where he goes into a box and he travels back into different realities. It's a sci-fi. It's on Apple TV. And Dark Matter, that's what it's called, yeah, Dark Matter. So that's another one worth a watch if you want to. Give me some little tips there. And now, watch as the US bombers have left RAF Fairford despite number 10 insisting it is safe.
1: One by one over the weekend, the dozen B-1 bombers left RAF Fairford without warning. And completely unexpectedly. Their abrupt departure just days after a security alert at the base, which involved the interception of these three vans near the runway. ITV News has now learnt from a source familiar with the investigation that the United States was concerned about a multiple drone attack similar to this Ukrainian strike on Russian planes, known as Operation Spiderweb. That daring raid took place on June the 1st last year and resulted in 10 Russian aircraft being destroyed after drones were launched from lorries parked near the airbase. The source told us there are fears Iranian drones may already be in the UK and that the men arrested and released who were driving the vans were, quote, useful idiots used to test reaction times at the base. Today, the president issued a stern warning to Iran over its perceived drone threat.
2: They didn't fly out by accident. But there were some threats. And rather than tempting the enemy, we'll capture the enemy and beat the enemy. But why should we leave him there? So we moved him around a little bit, not very far.
3: Do you think there's a risk that Iran has brought combat drones into the UK?
2: Is that what you I can't tell you that. But if they did, they'll suffer greatly.
4: Is the UK still a safe space for US forces?
2: I think it is, and I have a very good relationship with your new Prime Minister, who's very good. He's liberal, very liberal.
1: One former B-1 pilot and senior commander in the United States Air Force told me the asymmetrical drone threat to large US bases is being taken extremely seriously.
5: Is this the nightmare scenario for the United States?
6: It is, not only for the United States Air Force, but frankly for the West, in terms of how we're defending ourselves. We're lots of lessons learned coming out of Ukraine. But Iran still has the capability, now led by the Islamic Revolutionary Guard Corps, to employ a variety of capabilities. So it wouldn't surprise me that they also have in their playbook, and they've demonstrated an ability to employ drones and other capabilities.
5: There is still no official confirmation of how far advanced this suspected Iranian plot was, but the fact that the B-1s left so abruptly is a sign that it was being taken seriously and how devastating it would have been were it carried out.
1: Yes. Tonight, President Trump has done little to calm security fears around RAF Fairford. If anything, the concerns have only been heightened.
7: And Dan joins us now. Dan, you kind of were posing a question there just a short moment ago about, you know, the potential devastation of these attacks. So how safe and what does this mean for other US and UK bases around the world?
5: Well, look, at the moment, we just don't have any information about how far advanced this threat was. Was this them, you know, a potential Iranian cell looking at what they could do or, you know, or had they got further and actually got drones in? And you heard the president dodging that specific question. But I think more fundamentally, there is a bigger picture here, which is the vulnerability of these big bases in light of developing new drone technology. And I think the Americans, you know, the source I've been talking to has said, Look, they looked at what the Ukrainians did against the Russians, where they, you know, audaciously took a load of drones in deep inside Russia, launched them from the back of a lorry and destroyed 10 different Russian aircraft. And they're concerned that the Iranians may be capable of a copycat attack along those lines. And that poses fundamental questions about U.S. bases, not only in the U.K., but worldwide. Do they need to really recalibrate how they defend those bases?
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0: Okay, Dave's Golden Years, but what year is it? This little report came out from the BBC in this year.
20: Today, they're donning flares again around the back streets of the Northwest. Tomorrow, the world might catch on. But whereas the flares first surfaced as a 60s fad among the affluent youngsters in swinging London, this time it's the working-class youth of Manchester who are setting the trend. Inspired by local bands like the Smiths and the Stone Roses. Liverpool had the Beatles, London had Carnaby Street. Manchester is now flying the fashion heights with the flares.
21: Initially, in Manchester, the youth deciding that that's what they wanted to wear for a while, or not just with those, with a lot of different types of clothes. And also, not just with the clothes, with the sense that somehow, for the first time, the youth of Manchester have found themselves. They found themselves within the music. They've got their own peers now that are in bands that are in the charts that they can support.
20: And Joe's factory in Stockport has sewn up the flares market, not just all over the Northwest, but nationally. They're producing 2,000 pairs a week here, keeping 26 staff busy, trying to keep up with the insatiable demand. but none of these jeans end up in the big stores. In fact, the company has just turned down a huge order from a national fashion chain. Instead, it's keeping faith with the small independents, who helped to relaunch Flairs after a generation. So it's places like this where the street cred kids are flocking to.
3: The guys who go into the independents don't necessarily ever go into the stores. So we haven't got a market for that. And with everybody concentrating on just going for the stores, we're quite happy to be going for the independents and having that part of the market.
20: So far, it's mostly young men who are buying up the flares at around £35 a pair. But the high fashion world of women's wear is poised to use its flair by turning the basic wide-bottom denim into boutique works of art.
0: £35 a pair? I mean, that's what I pay for jeans now, so I don't know what's going on there. Anyway, what you're looking for, do get in touch if you think you know. This was a big hit in this particular year.

But there we are, Willpower, I shall say, and Baby, I Love Your Way. Talk Radio Europe, your voice in Spain. What year we're looking for, if you think you know, get in touch. It was a Kegworth air disaster, and my teacher was first on the scene. I remember him telling me about this, and just a few years later when I was in secondary school, a British Midland Boeing 737 crashed onto the M1 embankment near East Midlands Airport, resulting in 44 fatalities. It's a horrendous day. Also, doesn't get much better, Hillsborough disaster, human crush with Hillsborough Stadium joined the FA Cup semi-final match between Liverpool and Nottingham Forest, led to tragic deaths of 96 fans, later rising to 97. In politics and society, Sky TV launches, Rupert Murdoch's satellite network launched, transforming broadcasting in the UK, and this was a big hit this year as well. But what year are we looking for? If you think you know, get in touch and let us know.

0: Liverpool's finest. Well, the Beatles are probably Liverpool's finest, but Sonia is definitely up there. You'll never stop me from loving you. What year are we looking for, though? Do you know?
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In this year, Doctor Who was discontinued by the BBC, rested for a long-running sci-fi series after 26 consecutive years on screen. 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
8: It is Daybreak here on Talk Radio. You're getting it right then. We've got John in Mijas. Well done, John. Lynn has got it right as well. And also Alan in Arroyo de la Miel. All saying 1989. So well done, everybody got it right. We'll play a little bit of this. And then we'll head off to the news. Giles on the way, Gene Pitney and Mark Almond, and the revamped version of this song from the 60s. And there you go. Have a lovely day. Keep smiling. God bless. And we'll see you soon on TRE.

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1: Commemorating the third anniversary of the October the 7th attack, when more than 1,100 people were killed in a Hamas-led offensive launched from Gaza. 251 people were taken hostage. Memorial events began with a minute's silence in Israel, and vigils are being held around the world. Yolande Nell is at the site of the music festival attacked by Hamas militants.
2: This was the site of the biggest single massacre on Israel's deadliest ever day. 44 people were kidnapped here, of whom only 25 were returned from Gaza alive. This is the first anniversary of the 7th of October attacks with no hostages remaining in Gaza. But last year's US-brokered ceasefire deal has failed to deliver peace or bring security. There's been no end to Israel's deadliest ever war as Israel continues to carry out near daily attacks. Most of the strip is in ruins, with nearly all the population displaced amid dire humanitarian conditions.
1: Gaza's health ministry says more than 74,000 people have been killed in the Palestinian territory since the war began. Our Gaza correspondent is Rushdie Abu Alouf.
3: There is no official ceremony in Gaza to mark that day, but thousands of people were posting in social media before and after. They showed their destroyed homes. They showed their loved one who were died during the 3 years of war. Some people try to mark it in different way by criticizing Hamas and asking Hamas questions. You have said 3 years ago that this is justified action against Israel because you want to release the Palestinian prisoners. Since then, two-thirds of Gaza is under Israeli security control. Most of the families they live in makeshift houses, and nothing has been achieved but misery for Gaza.
1: The French Interior Minister has banned police from using stun grenades during student protests 2 days after one of them blew off a schoolboy's hand. Laurent Nunez also announced investigations into allegations of police using excessive force during the demonstrations. Sri Lanka's anti-corruption authorities have arrested the former First Lady, Shiranti Rajapaksa, over allegations that a charity linked to her misused donations to a children's hospital. Anbarasan Etarajan reports.
4: Sri Lankan investigators want to question the 73-year-old Shiranti Rajapaksa in connection with a $30,000 donation collected by the Sirilia Savia charity for a specialized scanner intended for a state-run cancer hospital. Officials say the scanner had already been donated by the Chinese government. Shiranti Rajapaksa has denied any wrongdoing, saying the money had not been appropriated. Her husband served as president from 2005 to 2015 and remains one of the most influential political figures. Other members of the Rajapaksa family have also faced allegations of corruption.
1: BBC News. President Zelensky says Russian airstrikes have killed...
0: Giles Brown.
5: Let's talk.
6: Good morning. It is Wednesday, the 7th of October. Thanks today for Daybreak. Giles Brown with you until 12 o'clock today with Let's Talk. And on today's show, after a quick flick through the papers and letting you know what the weather's doing, my first guest today is going to be William Rowson, booed by crowds, sworn at by players, spat on from the stands. Refereeing. Almost none of us understand what the job of refereeing really entails. And after the national and international news, I'm talking to Mark Nicol about Blades. In 2017, reports emerged that Britain's Special Air Service was being investigated over allegations about its soldiers executing scores of captives in Afghanistan. These reports apparently misrepresented the reality of the operations. I'll be talking to Mark Nicol about that. Plus sports news, the business bulletin and the entertainment news. 952-78-4000 is the phone number. 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
1: All right, then, let's see what your weather is doing. Malaga Province, Costa del Sol, 21 degrees at the moment. Lengthy sunny spells with a high of 27. Winds are northwesterly, moderate to strong. Granada, 16 degrees, mostly cloudy today with a high of 24, sunny spells as well. Your winds are northwesterlies and they are light to moderate. Almeria, 21 degrees, sunny with a high of 27. Winds are from the southwest and they're strong today in Almeria. 22 degrees in Murcia, a high today of 29. Lengthy sunny spells. Winds are light to moderate northwesterlies. Alicante, 24 degrees. Sunny spells with a high of 30. Winds are from the southwest and they are moderate. 21 degrees in Denia, overcast but lengthy sunny spells later, a high of 28. And you have light to moderate southwesterlies. Over on the islands, good morning to you, Ibiza. Overcast with a risk of thunder, rain showers through the day. 25 at the moment, 27 is the high. Moderate to strong southwesterlies. Meanwhile, in Mallorca, currently in Palma, overcast with thunderstorms forecast. 22 degrees, the high is 25. The winds moderate to strong southwesterlies. And finally, Gibraltar, 21.

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6: Right, then, let's see what's making the front pages in the UK and other countries today. Well, the Daily Mail is one of a number of papers looking forward to Kemi Badenoch's speech at the Conservative Party conference. It says on its front page that her plan to slash employers' national insurance contributions will get young people back to work. The Sun hails the plan with the headline, "The Lady's Neat for Turning." It says it could be a lifeline for those not in education or training. Times reports that the Badenoch will also pledge to cut the rate of inheritance tax. It says her tax cuts will be funded by £30 billion of welfare reductions. Chancellor John Healey is considering a £1 billion package of support for poorer households to help them with their energy bills. That's according to The Guardian. Sources tell the paper no final decisions on the budget have been made, and officials are also considering more radical changes to how much energy companies can charge customers. The Eye reports that the budget for schools in England will be squeezed after Education Secretary Lucy Powell announced a pay rise for teachers would be fully funded without consulting the Treasury. The paper quotes teaching unions as saying there will be no new money for schools. The Treasury and the Department of Education both deny the claims. Daily Mirror carries a warning from Cancer Research that the NHS will miss its cancer diagnosis and treatment targets by over 3 years. The health service current goals are for 2029, but the charity says it won't meet them until 2032 unless things improve. The Department of Health said it had already made significant changes, but there was a lot more to do. Andrew Mountbatten wins as legal action against Thames Valley Police centres on allegations officers took his personal items. That's the claims in the Daily Telegraph. The paper says the former prince believes private and confidential material was removed during searches of his home in February as part of an investigation into allegations of misconduct in public office. Mountbatten Windsor denies wrongdoing. The Times has picked up that his old Bentley, which once bore a personalised Duke of York number plate, is up for sale. The green Flying Spur, which only has 7,000 miles on the clock, could be yours for £125,000. Okay, so those headlines. Front pages from the top today. The Times, Badenoch promises tax cuts. Daily Mail, Tories to slash jobs, tax to get young back into work.

0: Daily Mirror, too nasty for the nasty party. Farage is mocked as Badenoch rules out coalition to take on Labour. The Daily Telegraph, a very strange picture of Badenoch, apparently behind the turntables. Anyway, Berlin spy chief leaked UK secrets, MI6 fears. So that's happening there. Daily Express, Meghan wants to apologise for low blow comment. They say they've got an exclusive. This is her and the Duke of Sussex 2021 interview with Oprah Winfrey. The papers of the couple realised Meghan's claim a royal family member had queried son Archie's skin colour was her biggest mistake. The Sun, they lead with the murder of royal family GP Hannah Terry. The mum of three was found dead at her home in Sandringham while hosting a children's sleepover. It adds her patients, including Queen Camilla. They've been informed of her death. Mark Kane has been charged with her murder. The Metro, as ASOS hacker Havoc, the online retail platform, says its customers' data may have been accessed. The Guardian, Healey plans £1 billion support to bring down energy bills. That's according to The Guardian for the Chancellor. FT, oil tanker captains are being paid $100,000 a month to travel through the Strait of Hormuz. France engulfed by protest as students clash with riot police makes the front of the Independent. The iSchool budget set for squeeze after blunder over funding teacher pay rises. And finally, the Star leads with their outbreak fears after the death of a worker at a Siberian plague research laboratory. Putin's Black Death cover-up. And it says that leaked squirrel virus may be World War III bioweapon. So those are your UK headlines. Moving over to Spanish headlines. All the El Mundo, El País, La Vanguardia, Abaste, La Razón all have pictures of Carlos Puigdemont, who is going to be granted amnesty and may be able to return to Spain. And those are your headlines.
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0: And with the time, 18 minutes past 10, this is Sarah Jarosz and Marvel on the Moon. Giles Brown on a Wednesday morning. How are you doing?

0: Sarah Gerrard, from a while back now, beautiful stuff indeed. Mile on the Moon, the album is called Build Me Up From Bones. Let's have a look at what's happening in the world of business.
1: The Business Bulletin is powered by Casa del Billar, the billiards club that Costa del Sol has been waiting for in San Pedro.
0: So the FTSE 100 is going to start the day at around 10,541 after closing up 43 points yesterday. Shopping giant ASOS has apologised to customers after confirming hackers sent an unauthorised notification to users of its app yesterday. The retailer says it's investigating the third-party platforms it uses. It's not thought any credit card details were compromised. More than half of young people in England not in employment, education or training live in urban areas. The Centre for Cities says that more than a third of so-called NEETs are concentrated in the nine largest cities in the country. Survey suggests in the UK that nearly half of homeowners have taken action related to a potential property move without telling those they live with. Property website Zoopla says actions include secretly browsing homes for sale and checking what their current home is worth. And Jaguar's revealed its new electric car 2 years after its rebrand sparked controversy. The Type 01 model has a four-seater layout and a battery with an expected range of up to 400 miles. That is your business bulletin.
1: 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So we built one. Casa del Billar in San Pedro. 14 professional tables for pool, pyramid and snooker. A private VIP room, a full bar and a resident player in the club every evening. Bring your friends. We'll take care of the rest. 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
3: Over the years, I've been lucky enough to interview some amazing people. 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
6: And the time is exactly 20, we'll call that 26 minutes, to the top of the hour. I'm with you till 12 o'clock. And then Stephen Ritson takes over with Europe Today from our studios on the Costa Blanca. Been looking forward to this one because when this book first landed on my desk, or the press notes did, I thought they were talking about radio presenting. The book is called The Impossible Job. It's talking about the truly unbelievable world of football referees. If you listen to my Saturday show, you will know that I have Sports Kid on, and he is a young man who has been training to be a football referee. And some of the stories he comes out with for like the under nines and the under 12s are unbelievable. However, this particular tome, longlisted for the 2026 William Hill Sportsbook of the Year, has been described as a superb insight into football's most misunderstood subject. Do we really know the rules? Do we know what goes through a referee's mind? Well, we'll find out because author of The Impossible Job, William Ralston, joins me live on the touchline now. William, good morning to you, sir.
7: Hello, how are you? You okay?
6: I'm very well. I'm obviously very well indeed. Now, tell me a little bit about why you decided to write this book about the most misunderstood and yet strangely vilified people in the... And we're talking football referees here, aren't we? Association yeah. football.
7: That's right, yeah, yeah. So, soccer referees in America, football referees in England, in Spain too. Yeah, no, I was just curious to know. I wrote a story about for the Guardian Long Read, where I write for regularly, where I followed two Premier League football referees across a season. And I was just amazed at the way that they live, sort of the effects of the job on them as people. But also I was curious to know the complexity of their job. I feel like football is so written about so much, but we know so little about the referees, who are obviously fundamentally important in the outcome of a game. So I really wanted to understand what that was. Anyway, that story published in early 2023, then Sod's Law, right after it, two massive stories broke. Anthony Taylor, the English referee, was attacked with his family coming back from the Europa League final, and then a Turkish referee was hit on the pitch. Mm. And I was really intrigued by the idea that refereeing, the toxicity around refereeing was becoming worse and worse and worse. And I was just like, why is the toxicity getting worse when we seem to be giving referees more and more technology? And I was interested in that paradox, so I wanted to speak to not just Premier League referees. I want to speak to referees across the world, particularly in Europe, and I want to speak to the best referees, like the best Champions League final, you know, Champions League referees, World Cup referees, and to understand their perspective on this. Because as I write about in the book, we never hear from referees. They've been historically they've been banned or precluded from talking. But I wanted to hear their perspective on this.
6: Because the only referee that people will maybe know is Pierluigi Collini, the famous bald referee,
7: yeah.
6: You know.
7: He's the famous one. He's yeah. the most famous one. He's the head of FIFA referees. But yeah, as I said, I mean, they kind of hide in plain sight referees. I mean, I think we understand some of their names, and I'm sure in Spain, you know, like people will understand the top referees in La Liga. But yeah, by and large, referees have, you know, they, we recognize their faces perhaps, but we don't really know them at all.
6: But I mean, one of the things about referees, I mean, if you've ever played sport, you know, in any level, if you've played, you know, in a football match, you know, your club side against another club side, a rugby match, it's difficult enough as a player to know what on earth is going on. To actually be standing there in the middle of the maelstrom of a football match with the noise, with the expectation. You think about a free kick. I mean, it's okay for us because we're watching on TV normally from that point of view from above. It's an incredibly impressive skill set to actually be able to referee. I mean, you and I would be absolutely useless.
7: It's a remarkable skill set that we've never really understood it before. We've never really understood it before because referees never had the chance to explain it. And the reason I wanted to write the book was to give them the chance to explain it. For the book, I learned to referee myself, and I obviously refereed at the grassroots level. So it's very difficult to draw too many parallels between refereeing at grassroots, refereeing at a Champions League final, perhaps. But obviously there are some similarities. You're trying to control 22 players. You're trying to make correct decisions. There is certain pressures, you know. On a sideline at a Sunday league football game, you still have the pressure of you know, maybe the substitutes and the coaches and a few spectators maybe shouting at you. So I felt those pressures. And those pressures are very, very real. But it's like on a football field, I think that one of the reasons we misunderstand the complexity of what a referee does is partly because when we review the decisions that they make, when we're watching it on television, we see it from multiple different angles. We never understand that a referee can't always see that decision. And we see it slowed down, so we never understand the speed at which the player is running when we do it. It's incredibly difficult. And then, you know, as I said, we never understand the pressure because we are only a. It's difficult to. We can't understand what it's like to go into the Bernabeu, go into the Camp Nou, go into Old Trafford, and to make a decision that's unpopular. Because there are only certain referees that will be able to do that. So we just don't understand those pressures. But when you put that together, the technical challenges of spotting a foul and the psychological challenges of making a decision that you know is going to be absolutely criticised by everyone in that stadium, tie those two together and also trying to control 22 players, which are board winners naturally, otherwise they wouldn't be at the top. When you put all that together, that concoction is a really ultimately extremely difficult job. And obviously that's only on the field. Obviously in the book I talk about off the field pressures too, how referees have to live, because in today's age the hatred and the vitriol towards referees doesn't just end at the final whistle. It spreads continuously into their day-to-day life, and not only into the day of the referees, but also into the life of their family members, their school. I mean, I spent time with Jose Maria Sanchez, one of the top Spanish referees, who some of your listeners will know, and I went to El Clasico with him. And you know, before the Clasico, his family was, his children were being bullied at school, and he hadn't even refereed the match at this time. And you're thinking, here is this man who's supreme professional, an excellent referee by any standard, and yet he can't go into his day-to-day work without his children being bullied at school. And you're thinking, what sort of world is that we live in, you know?
6: Well, I mean, there's a couple of points off that one. Because you've got the Clasico, and you've got, as opposed to the UK, we have daily sports press here, which sells massively, you know, Marca, etc., Essay, you know. And so the build-up to those particular matches is weeks beforehand. And because you've got a press that needs to fill pages, they will look at every aspect in a way that a back page of a Guardian can't do, unless you're doing long form. Okay. So so it becomes front and center, and you will know because you write about this, but because Barcelona and Real Madrid are the teams in Spain, and you might be living when I was living in a village in the hills above Malaga, with the football stadium literally an hour away, but there was a Peña Barcelona and a Peña Real Madrid, and these people had never been out of the village. But I was asked, was I Barcelona or was I Real Madrid? And when I say Chelsea, they were like, okay, fine, but are you a Chelsea Barcelona? Or, you know, but you see what's, so that would build the pressure anyway. Then you add social media, which gives idiots the opportunity just to go straight online and affect people like that. And of course that's going to happen.
7: Totally. The two things on that, the landscape in Spain was particularly striking, that you have these newspapers. The tabloid media in England is particularly poisonous, I think, and it does cause a lot of problems for referees. But in Spain, I did notice that they have, as you said, there are these newspapers that exist in almost every city, I think. Definitely in Madrid and Barcelona, where the goal of the newspaper is not necessarily to report with neutrality on the ongoings at that particular, you know, at that particular club, but their goal is to actually to support that club. So, as you say, you know, that there'll be the Spanish, the Madrid and the Barcelona newspapers will actually support. They will apply pressure on that referee, and they will report it through a lens that is in favour of that particular city, and that does apply unique pressure. As I said, I spent time with Jose Maria Sanchez and Martinez, and it was amazing, that pressure. And each newspaper had published stories like reporting on all the mistakes that he had made against that particular team in the lead up to that event, and that applies huge psychological pressure. Here you have got a major newspaper with many readers, essentially saying that referee is biased, and that takes incredible resolve to go into that match and not react to that. But yeah, the other thing that's different nowadays is that referees are, with the internet, as you say, social media, referees are accessible. I spent time with Tom Henning-Ovrebo, who some of your listeners will, I'm sure, remember, the 2009 Champions League semi-final, Barcelona versus Chelsea. Mm. Even though almost two decades have passed, he still gets hate mail from Chelsea fans saying that he ruined their lives. And some of those Chelsea fans must have been, you know, so young, or some of them must not have even been born by that time. But I'm fascinated to understand who these people are that are sitting down on a weekend and saying, I'm going to write another letter to Tom Henning-Ovrebo, who committed made a few mistakes, admittedly, and he admits that in the book. I'm going to write to him and tell him, you know, that you ruined my life. But these referees are accessible nowadays. You can find out a lot of the time. You can reach them online, social media. You can reach out to their families and stuff. So, and that applies so much pressure on these referees.
6: I mean, the thing is, listen, if you're a referee, it's the great, but again, it is the great paradox, isn't it? Because with no referees, there is no football.
7: Yeah.
6: Dead simple. Yeah. I mean, you can't, imagine letting and you can understand Mourinho playing psychological games with his, because that's half the thing. But referees should be exempt from this sort of abuse, because you need them to go through. And in a certain way, listen, I do phone-ins. I get called all sorts of stuff. But and you've probably had people saying, oh, you lefty, leading Guardian reader, muesli knitting. And you just go, yeah, right, fine, get a life. You know, I'm going to walk away from this and it won't affect me because that's my job. You know, I couldn't give two hoots. However, if you've got a young family, if you've got kids, that is when you go, is it really worth it? And that's got to be the problem at all levels.
7: Yeah, I agree. I can totally agree. I understand it, and I totally get it why managers and fans and players put pressure on referees, because many of the decisions that a referee makes are in the margins, they're in the grey area, and the pressure, I think it's a bit naive as to expect otherwise, can ultimately affect the referee's decision. I mean, top referees in the world, the Champions League, the World Cup referees, are incredibly strong to this, and they are the best in the world because they are less susceptible to these pressures. Mm. But referees are, at the end of the day, human beings. And some days, even with the best referees, as it happened with Tom Henning-Ovrebo in 2009, that pressure can affect them. So I understand why managers do it. They're doing their job. They're trying to get that 50-50 decision that sits right in the margins to go in their favour when it really matters. And that can ultimately, because football is a low-scoring game, can be the difference between winning and losing. So I get it. But it does. There has to be a limit on it. I mean, obviously, the famous example I write about in the book is Anthony Taylor in 2023 when he walked off the Europa League final. You know, and he refereed Roma versus Sevilla, hadn't he? And he was flying back from the airport, and Mourinho had blamed him for not giving a handball, which, again, that handball was in the margins. It could have gone for him. It could have gone the other way. And obviously, Anthony Taylor that day decided it wasn't, and so did the VAR. And yet, Mourinho deflects blame for his loss onto Anthony Taylor, and Anthony Taylor and his family is the one that pays the price. They are accosted at the airport by Roma fans. They are under police protection, and there are death threats raining in. He turned his phone on the following morning, as right at the book, and he had hundreds of thousands of WhatsApp messages because that's a limit. That Jose Mourinho is essentially trying to deflect blame for his team's failings, because there are many other things that could have. Anthony Taylor was not he did not cause Roma to lose that match. There were chances that Roma missed. There were many other things that caused Roma to lose that match. But Mourinho is trying to deflect away from that. And ultimately, Anthony Taylor's family and himself is the one who pays the price. And I don't think that is not fair at all, because it goes far too far. And ultimately, that is what pushes referees out of the game, because that's an extreme example. But those pressures, as I write about in the book, those pressures, those costs on referees happen week in, week out.
0: And the thing is, there a sort of support group for referees? I'm just thinking, because they didn't sign up for this. And I said before, I mean, it's always been, I mean, you know, I'm born in the 60s. So in the late 70s, the referees, a so-and-so football chance, that's as far as it went, you know, part and parcel. Yeah. And obviously, you know, rugby boy, we don't have that because the referee is God, basically. But I don't want to go down that, because we always have that.
7: Why is it different?
0: And also because of the huge amounts of money involved in football, of course.
7: It's true. It's the emotion of football, for sure. That's definitely part of it, yeah. Exactly. And football's a low-scoring game. Yes. There are various different reasons why it's different in football, I think. The rules are different too, which I talk about in the book. But, I mean, is there a support group? No, but I will say that the governing bodies, and that's the national governing bodies, that's obviously RFEF in Spain, obviously PGM or ProRef now in England, they are getting better and more aware of these pressures, and they are supporting referees better. In the past, I don't think, and many of the referees spoke that they didn't feel supported. I think there's also a question of transparency. I think the referee governing bodies are also understand not only do they need to support referees more when these, pardon the phrase, shitstorms happen, but often it's a case of communication. In many occasions, these shitstorms happen, this abuse towards referees happen, when the referee's actually made the right call. And often the federations can actually get rid of that. They can quell those flames, or they can dampen those flames by simply communicating that this X and Y referee made the right call, and this is the laws why he made that decision. And in Germany, for example, they do it very well. They have a very different philosophy to everywhere else. So in almost every single, and Spain admittedly is getting a lot better, and I'd have to give them credit for that. But in almost every other major European nation, referees and the governing bodies, very rarely do they explain decisions. So you often get it, so the referee makes a right call, but then they're abused because the fan base doesn't know what happened. They're sort of like, that vacuum leaves space for conspiracy to grow. Whereas in Germany, they do the opposite, is that if the referee makes a contentious call, that the referee will go out sometimes, quite often actually, they'll go out and they will explain the decision live on air. And there are many examples I write about in the book where the referee is being abused, or there's conspiracy sort of beginning, and the referee goes out and explains that decision. And then that conspiracy goes away because the fan base understands why that referee made that choice. The famous example I talk about, Daniel Sieber, the Champions League final referee from this year. There's a famous story. I can't remember the year now, but he didn't give a red card to a Bayern Munich player, and it was all over. And it was a really important match against RB Leipzig, which was a top of the table clash, and the conspiracy was going on social media. And then he walked out in front of the cameras, and he gave a joint interview with the manager of RB Leipzig, who at the time was just criticizing Sieber to the press. And Sieber went out to the media and gave a joint interview with Marco Rose, this guy who was criticising him. And it's incredible because you see Daniel Sieber explains, I didn't give a red card for this reason, X, Y, and Z. And it's amazing. And Marco Rose's his face goes from this man who's absolutely furious and looks like he could have simply knocked out Daniel Sieber to suddenly putting his arm around him and understanding. And it shows, it's a very, very clear example of the power of transparency and the power of communication. And that doesn't apply. There are many caveats, and that's not the obvious. That's not the silver bullet. But in some circumstances, I think the federation, one of the ways for federations to protect referees is not just to provide psychological support when that abuse happens, but to also explain decisions to stop that abuse from happening in the first place.
0: And also, it's the way that we should view referees, because people with referees are just failed players. They weren't good enough to play. Therefore, and I would counter that with the fact that actually it is a greater love to be a referee. Because you have to understand what's going on. We've all played football. We've all played sport. Mm. You know, mine was sports rugby. I could quite happily switch off for 5 minutes, have a look around because the backs were doing something and I was too busy getting punched. So I could take 5 minutes off. Yeah.
7: Yeah.
0: If you're defending or whatever in football, you can take five. She looks quite cute in the stand, et cetera, et cetera. Yeah. You cannot do that as a referee. You have to be on full, no matter, you know, you've refereed double leagues. You can't take 5 minutes off. You can't.
7: No, you can't. If you do that, you do. I think that goes back to my original point is that I think we have to understand the skill of the demands on referees. Like a referee, the amount of the referees are running, I think, and I can't remember the exact stats, but I believe it's like 12 and 13 kilometers in a match. Whoa. And that's not just covering that ground. It's more than most players. And they're doing more. It's not just it's not just the actual distance that they're running. It's also the speed at which they're running. The number of high speed runs, which is essentially a sprint, just a bit lower than a sprint actually, is going up each season. They're making at the top level between 200 and 300 decisions a game. Obviously, many of those we don't see because it's a decision not to blow their whistle. But that's an incredible job. Also, the demands on referees are rising more now because the multi-ball system, the ball comes in a lot faster. Mm. Going back to that point a minute ago, is that when the ball went into the stands and they had like 25 seconds for it to come back, the referee could take a break there. They could be like, oh, you know what, I'm going to relax a little bit. They don't have that anymore. The ball comes back into play. Then you have the five substitutions, not three. The intensity for those who remain on the pitch stays higher for longer, and that includes the referee. The referee can't be substituted. So the demands on referees are incredible. They are not failed players doing a poor job. They are professional athletes doing an extremely difficult job. And that's one of the things that, again, I write about in the book. Once we understand that they are skilled professionals rather than failed players, then I think that our respect for them goes, and then the barrier to abuse goes up too.
0: And not only that, you make a quick dash and then you've got to make a decision. I mean, luckily we are both in our peak fitness, William, but do you know what I mean?
7: Yeah, yeah.
0: I don't know how you are after a quick dash, but it takes, you know, I'm a 58-year-old male. Mm. It takes me about 4.5 hours to get my brain unscrapped. So imagine doing that, making a decision at high pace, your peripheral vision's going off, somebody's shouting in your ear because it's a VAR or a linesman. And at the meantime, you've got an Argentinian centre back who is giving you seven bells or whatever. You're right in your face.
7: Totally. The margins are so small. I went to a Europa League game with Glenn Nyberg, who's a brilliant Swiss referee. He refereed the World Cup this summer. And I went to a Europa League game with him. It was Tottenham versus Roma. And I'll never forget. I'll never forget this because it was he'd basically in the opening section, in the opening few minutes, a cross came in from the right hand side, right wing into the box. And the attacker went for it and tripped over, or seemingly tripped over, the leg of the defender. And it looked like a very obvious penalty, but he wasn't sure there was contact, so he didn't blow his whistle. And then after the match, I joined Glenn and the UEFA, his assistants and the UEFA observer, who's the guy that marks the referee's performance. And they wanted to understand why he had missed it. On the replays, again, it looked clear, like it was a very clear trip. But it showed that literally when Glenn was sprinting, so he'd broken out into a massive sprint. And then at the end of that sprint, he hadn't stepped 1 millimetre, 1 foot to the left. So just at the moment the trip was happening, there was a defender, and I can't remember his name now, who was right in front of his vision. He didn't see it. And obviously that's the skill to do that is that, like, you know, like it's so hard to sprint that far, then step left to work that exact angle to see a tackle that's happening so quickly, given the speed of players that they're moving. Again, it was really hard to understand why I didn't see it. And I heard him explain it, that, you know, that he'd committed a sprint, that he hadn't made that step, that I understand that these margins are really, really small. But we don't understand that complexity because we have the privilege of seeing it through every single angle in slow motion. And that's the skill of a referee.
0: And also you've got every pundit coming in going, oh, well.
7: They're like, why didn't you see it? And then you understand why I didn't see it, because that's incredibly difficult to do, to run 60 metres at high speed, step one step to the left, and then see this tiny little contact under huge pressure. Later on in the book, I talk about the World Cup final in 2022 with Szymon Marciniak. I spent time with Szymon, the Polish referee, refereed that final. And he actually got it right. And in the 94th minute, after he'd running, you know, his high intense game, he spotted the dive of Thuram, the French player, through the box. And if you remember, it was two all at the time, wasn't it? It was incredibly tense match, and he was obviously exhausted by this stage. And he speaks about the exhaustion coming in, end to end game, you know, massive decisions, and psychologically and physically, he was right at the edge, and he did the opposite. He took that extra step to the left and saw that saw that there was no contact. He saw it perfectly. But again, that is like superhuman ability to be able to make that decision and to think clearly and to do all that to physically and psychologically. That is a superhuman ability. But again, only when I spoke to Glenn and only when I spoke to Simon did I understand the nuances of that job that make it so extremely, extremely skilled.
0: How are we going to? We've only got 2 minutes. I know we say at the beginning you said how long have I got? I was like, but this stuff filters down. You know, as I said, I've got a friend here who does under 12s and the stuff that the shenanigans we'll call it, all the shit show.
7: You
0: will see it on Sundays as well. You know, when you're refereeing. Yeah. I mean, how do we stop? How do we? Is it letting referees speak and explain? Is it, you know, protecting? I mean, what are you hoping that people will take from this book? We got 2 minutes, William.
7: Obviously, respect towards referees is one thing, but obviously, like, hopefully, if you can improve the respect to referees at the top, then obviously that filters down to the bottom. What happened at grassroots football is a reflection of the top. That's why tactics like Pep Guardiola's tactics filter down to the bottom. You go to a Sunday league match now, and people try and kick it out from the back. Same thing, referees. So I think it's about trying to understand the complexity at the top of the game, and slowly, hopefully, that will change at the bottom, and we will see. I don't think you can ever stop the abuse, to be honest with you, because I think emotion in football is there, and we're always going to criticise referees, we're always going to blame them, as I talk about in the book. But what you can do is have some sort of empathy and understanding. And I think if that happens at the top, which I hope this book will help, then slowly that will filter down to the bottom.
0: The book is called The Impossible Job. It's by a listener. If you click on the front cover of the book, it'll be winging its way to you. It is by William Ralston. If people want to follow you, say nice things to you about your refereeing prowess, etc., are you on the socials? Can they find you on a website?
7: I am. My Twitter, or my X, as they call it, X is _ William Ralston, RALSTON. And I'd love to hear from you, and hope you all enjoy the read.
0: Yeah, absolutely. Got anything else planned then? Are you going to do the thing about linesman next?
7: I spent a lot of time with linesman for the book. I haven't found my next project yet, but I don't think it'll be involved in sport. I would like to go and find another. I don't know. Referees is a very important world, but I need to find something else that really perks my curiosity.
0: Well, we'll let us know when you do. But this book is excellent. Yeah. It's called The Impossible Job: The Truly Unbelievable World of Football Referees. It's by William Ralston. William, thank you so much for your time today.
7: Thank you very much for your time.
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0: Right then, going up to the national international news at the top of the hour, and then back for a second half of Let's Talk with me, Giles Brown. 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
1: Israel is commemorating the third anniversary of the October the 7th attack, when more than 1,100 people were killed in a Hamas-led offensive launched from Gaza. Yoland Nell is at the Nova Music Festival site, which was attacked by Hamas militants.
2: We've seen some very moving scenes of bereaved parents attending to the memorials for their lost loved ones. This was Israel's single deadliest site on its deadliest ever day. 251 hostages were taken that day, 44 from the Nova Festival, of whom only 25 from the festival returned alive. Israel's sense of security was destroyed 3 years ago. Still, there is not a full sense of security or peace, and there are big questions about security going into Israel's general election later this month.
1: The Hamas-run health ministry says Israel has killed more than 74,000 people in Gaza in response. The French Interior Minister Laurent Nunez has banned police from using stun grenades during nationwide student protest. Mr. Nunez also announced investigations into allegations that police used excessive use during the demonstrations. Hugh Schofield is outside a school in Paris.
3: Yesterday was seen as a big success by the organisers. So inevitably, I think today's going to be a bit of a time to get your breath back. They're calling for more demonstrations tomorrow. And in the meantime, we have this appearance by the Prime Minister on television tonight, and we'll see what he has to offer. All you can say is that right now, what the government has offered so far in the way of rather symbolic measures like putting up a website where students can air their grievances, that's not cutting the mustard with the students. They're not satisfied. And I don't think they will be until there's some money on the table. So a quieter day, but this is far from over.
1: Bulgarian rescue officials say they haven't found any survivors from a ship that was struck by a drone in the Black Sea earlier on Tuesday. The search has now been called off. Nick Thorpe reports.
4: The Togo-flagged Alpha Watan cargo ship was hit by both sea and air drones at around 3 o'clock on Tuesday morning and sank within 3 minutes, according to the Bulgarian authorities. The attack took place 130 kilometres, 70 nautical miles, off Bulgaria's Black Sea coast. Rescue services found debris, but no survivors. It was travelling from Egypt to Romania. Bulgaria has not yet confirmed the origin of the drones used in the attacks. Ukraine says they were definitely Russian.
1: One of football's greatest players, Lionel Messi, has made his final international appearance for Argentina. He scored a penalty in front of a packed stadium in Buenos Aires and set up two other goals in a 3-0 win against Benin. This is the latest world news from the BBC. President Zelensky says Russian airstrikes have killed...
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7: This is your Spanish news. Spain's government approved two new housing decrees on Tuesday, restoring measures rejected by Congress last week and adding a 10 billion euro scheme offering interest-free loans to first-time buyers, as Mr. Pedro Sanchez made the housing crisis a central issue ahead of the 29th of November general election. Sanchez announced the package after a cabinet meeting at La Moncloa, a day after calling an early election following the parliamentary defeat of his previous housing proposals. Although both decrees have received cabinet approval, their implementation will follow different paths. The first, which includes protection against evictions, will take effect upon publication of the official State Gazette, the BOE, pending parliamentary ratification. The second, proposing automatic renewal of rental contracts, will only become operational if lawmakers approve it. With Parliament dissolved, the decisions will fall to Congress's 69-member standing committee, known in Spanish as the Diputación Permanente. Its composition gives the government a possible route to securing the first decree without the backing of the Catalan pro-independence party Junts. The first decree revives the core of the package widely referred to as the Mari Carmen decree, named after the 87-year-old Madrid woman, whose eviction became a rallying point for housing protests across Spain. Spain's Supreme Court has lifted the national arrest warrant against former Catalan President Carles Puigdemont, opening the way for his return from Belgium after the Constitutional Court backed applying the controversial amnesty law to the misuse of public funds during the independent process. Judge Pablo Larena's decision on Tuesday also removes the national search and arrest orders against former Catalan ministers Toni Comín and Lluís Puig. It comes a day after Prime Minister Pedro Sánchez announced the snap general election. However, the lifting of the warrants does not yet constitute a decision to grant Puigdemont or the two former ministers amnesty. Larena said he would determine the next steps after examining the Constitutional Court's judgment in full. The immediate trigger was the Constitutional Court's decision to uphold an appeal by former Catalan ministers Dolores Bassa, challenging the Supreme Court's refusal to apply the 2024 amnesty law to her embezzlement conviction. And finally, John Ram has been forced to withdraw from the Open de España due to the impending birth of his fourth child. The three-time Spanish Open winner was set to make his fourth DP World Tour start this year in just 2 days' time on home soil, where he was the headline name at the Club de Campo Villar de Madrid. He's officially withdrawn from the event, the DP World Tour confirmed to Golf Monthly, with he and his wife Kelly expecting a daughter. The former world number one's live future is currently up in the air, with reports previously stating he's still owed up to $150 million from his original contract. He's remained coy on his next move and said this summer he has a contract with Live 1.0 that he is more than willing to fulfill. And that's your Spanish news.
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2: Indeed, welcome back to the second half of Let's Talk with me, Giles Brown, with you until 12 o'clock. Going to be speaking to Mark Nicol about Blades, the untold story of SAS operations in Afghanistan. That's all coming up around about 20 minutes time. If you're wondering what's happening today, well, you're not the only one, but here on TRE, your voice in Spain, following me, Stephen Ritson, for the midweek Europe today. Selena will be with us. And as always, I had a very light breakfast this morning. Curses, only a yogurt, because it's cookery day. And every time I don't eat properly, because I normally absolutely stuff my little face first thing in the morning. Selena has a brilliant cookery program on. She'll be chatting, first of all, to Rosemary Griggs, talking about Queen Elizabeth I's governess. The name Cat Ashley, Queen Elizabeth's governess, is well known to fans of Tudor history. Catherine Champernowne, later John Astley's wife, joined Elizabeth's household before the future queen turned three. She was a royal favourite, pretty much. She became Elizabeth's governess, trusted with the upbringing of the king's younger daughter. Megan Brown will be joining Selena as well, talking about beautiful boards, amazing, 50 amazing snack boards for any occasion. I could really do with a smorgasbord. Megan Brown, no relation. She makes mealtime special occasions and holidays extra memorable through 50 delicious, inspiring, family-friendly and easy-to-recreate snack boards. So looking forward to that, celebrating orange and black coloured snacks arranged in a smiling jack-o'-lantern shape for celebrating Halloween. Yes, you had me at that one. Meanwhile, following Selena will be the lovely Hannah Murray, and she will be replaying an interview from earlier this year because the death of Lord Archer, of course, Geoffrey Archer, sadly passed on Monday evening. Hannah had the pleasure of interviewing him many times over the years. She will be replaying the last chat from December 2025 when he spoke about his new book, Endgame, which was set during the London 2012 Olympics. He also mentioned that he was going to be writing his final book, which he hoped that would be bigger than Cain and Abel. It's called Adam and Eve and was published yesterday, the day after he died. Blimey. So the interview, the last interview that Lord Archer did with Hannah, and she had interviewed him several times. That's playing out at 4:30. Franny Katz brings us Hump Day Happenings. It's 10 past five. And at 25 to six, Spencer Moore is the woman's health advocate and host of the Hairy Chin podcast. Takes its humorous and relatable name from the sudden discovery of a first chin hair, which Spencer found at the age of 18, symbolising the unfiltered realities of women's bodies. That's all coming up on TRE Talk Radio Europe, your voice in Spain.
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3: Now, believe it or not, and those of you with long memories may remember this, but on this day in 1966, i.e. 60 years ago, Johnny Kidd, he was killed in a car crash whilst on a UK tour in near Manchester. He was only 27. The Pirates bassist nixed him because it was Johnny Kidd and the Pirates, of course, but later became an original member of Deep Purple. He was in the car with Kidd, but he only got cuts and bruises and a broken arm. Kidd had a really big impact on a lot of rock. I mean, when I interviewed the late, great Bernie Marsden, who was the guitarist, of course, with Whitesnake, I think his first gig was Johnny Kidd and the Pirates. Loads of people remember seeing him doing Shaking All Over and what a huge effect he had. So this was a UK number one single in 1960, but 60 years ago we lost Johnny Kidd.

0: Yeah, Johnny Kidd passed away, killed in a car crash on this day 60 years ago. Thank you for letting me know that Jeffrey Archer's new book, Adam and Eve, is available on the TRE bookstore. If you go on to TRE.radio, you will see the bookstore. We feature many of the books that, in fact, the majority of the books whose authors we interview here on TRE. 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Indeed, the Orinoco Express will have it winging its way to you before you can say anti-disestablishmentarianism. That's all happening on TRE, but you'll be able to see that. You can also listen to some cherry-picked interviews from the archives as well as potted biographies of the presenters and, of course, the Spanish news through the day. That's all happening on TRE.radio.
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0: Let's have a look at some of the entertainment news. Paramount has completed its $81 billion takeover of Warner Brothers Discovery. The merger is one of the biggest in U.S. media history. It went through after settlements were reached with a coalition of U.S. states and the Hollywood Writers Union. The new company is called Skydance, and its chief executive now controls one of the world's largest entertainment conglomerates. Sir David Attenborough has promised to venture even further and uncover life more precious than we ever realized in Blue Planet 3. The broadcaster, who turned 100 earlier this year, narrates the natural history series, which explores life beneath the waves. The six-part series will be broadcast later this year. It took nearly 4 years to make. John Cena says his new action-adventure movie about toy cars has a lot of very important life lessons. He stars as Sean in Matchbox, the movie, and his character reunites with a group of childhood friends with mixed results. It's available on Apple TV from Friday. Actor Emma Corrin thinks they faced backlash for identifying as non-binary, as people always want answers. They catapulted to global fame in 2020 for their portrayal of Lady Diana Spencer in The Crown. The star says since coming out as non-binary in 2021, they've faced severe online abuse, previously calling it a reality check. Okay. Meanwhile, if it's your birthday, happy birthday. Hope you're having an absolutely fabulous day. Thomas Keeney, the Australian author who wrote Schindler's Ark, which became the Oscar-winning Schindler's List, is 91 today. Also, Oliver North, retired United States Marine Corps officer, best known for his role in the Iran-Contra scandal. He's 83 today. Kevin Godley, drummer in 10cc, top video director Of course, he wrote, he did the videos for Band Aid 2, Do They Know It's Christmas, and also Sting's Fields of Gold. John Mellencamp, huge star, 40 million, John, well, he used to be John Cougar Mellencamp, and he's John, you know, Hurt So Good, etc., etc. It's his birthday, 75 today. Vladimir Putin is 74 today. Tico Torres, US drummer with Bon Jovi, married to Czech Wonderbra model Ava Herzegova. At one point, he's 73 today. Also birthday to Jane Torvill, British figure skater, half of Olympic and world champion ice dancers. Torvill and Dean, she is 69 today. Simon Cowell, quite wealthy, music guru, pop idol, American Idol, X Factor, 67 today. Sam Brown, English singer-songwriter, daughter of Cockney singer Joe Brown. Big hit with Stop, of course, in 1989. Blimey, she's 62. Toni Braxton, remember her? Breathe and Unbreak My Heart, 59 today. Also birthdays today, four. Just thinking who else birthdays today. Alicia Dixon, dancer, celebrity, singer, come dancer. British has got talent. Judge, she's 48. Jermaine Defoe, footballer, 43. Who else is in today? Is that Lewis Capaldi, Scottish singer-songwriter. Someone you loved, of course, etc. Right, it's his birthday. He's 30. Today's musical birthday, though, absolute legend. If you were around in the 90s, you know exactly what I'm talking about when I say happy birthday to Thom Yorke. Often ranked highly in Rolling Stones magazine's greatest singers of all time. The man behind Radiohead. Happy birthday, Mr. Happy himself, Thom Yorke.

0: Yes, indeed. Really, happy birthday. Thank you to Dawn, who was talking about the fact that I hadn't had breakfast much this morning. So she sent me one of these.
1: And my curly whirly has shrunk.
0: Or something like that. Good to have you with us, Dawn, as well. Let's have a look at some of the what's been happening in the always busy world of sport, shall we?
2: Sports news.
0: Right, a quick look at your sports news today. What's making the front pages or whatever. So, Captain Harry Kane says scoring two goals on a record-equalling appearance milestone for England in a 3-0 win over the Czech Republic was the perfect night for him. Strikers now level with former goalkeeper Peter Shilton on 125 caps after the match at Wembley. Kane says he's not lacking any motivation, despite being at the top of his game. Scotland is still waiting for a home win under new manager Sebastian Pocognoli, following a 2-1 defeat to Slovenia. The hosts failed to hang on to a first-half lead at Hampden Park. England concluded their European Under-21 Championship qualification with a 3-1 defeat away to the Republic of Ireland, their first loss of the campaign. The Group D winners had already progressed before the game in Cork. Second-place finish has been secured by the Republic to ensure a playoff for next year's tournament. Elsewhere, Scotland got a 2-0 win away to Bulgaria. Wales were hammered 7-1 by Austria, and Northern Ireland went down 1-0 to Greece. Cristiano Ronaldo insists he remains available for international selection after dramatically leaving Portugal's training camp. The 41-year-old has accused head coach Jorge Jesus of breaking promises over his role in recent Nations League matches. In a lengthy statement, Ronaldo revealed he's apologised to teammates and will accept any punishment handed down by the Portuguese Football Federation. Meanwhile, Arthur Ferry aims to bounce back from defeat in the first round of the Japan Open when he gets his Shanghai Masters tennis campaign underway this afternoon. Talking about farewells or whatever, well, Lionel Messi had a dream farewell last night, scored a goal. Argentina were playing Benin in an absolutely packed match. Messi was in tears. Everybody was in tears on several occasions. But he gracefully retired from international football as Argentina beat Benin 3-0. Meanwhile, Spain played last night and they beat Croatia 2-1. And I think that's probably going to leave them pretty much at the top of the Nations League, but I'll have to check. Meanwhile, in other, I just hit basketball for some strange reason. I've got about as much interest in basketball as I do have in I don't know, Colombian folk dancing. Meanwhile, let's have a look at the football, seeing what's coming up over the weekend, because I believe we should be back in action, finally. Calendar, see, we will have... Malaga will play Espanyol at 9 o'clock. That's it on Friday night. Looking forward to that one. Rayo Vallecano on Saturday playing Athletic, etc., etc. So those are the football coming down. And at the moment, in case you'd forgotten, well, Barcelona are currently top of the league with 21 points. Then it's Athletic with 18. Betis with 16. Real Madrid on 15. Sevilla with 13. In the drop zone, Descanso. Elche on 5. Valencia on 4, Malaga at the bottom on 3. We are awaiting the comeback of all time, but those are your sports headlines.
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0: Right then, Giles Brown here, in case you hadn't gathered. If you give yourself 3 points, by the way, if you found yourself singing along with that one, because it's just an absolute belter. Got a few technical problems. I'm unable to bring you. It looks like I'm unable to bring you the second guest, but don't worry, we'll get them back at a future occasion, because that's what we do here on TRE Talk Radio Europe, your voice in Spain. Just to let you know, by the way, what's coming up tomorrow, I'm going to be speaking to our very old friend of the show, John Sweeney. Of course, you'll remember when Putin launched the invasion in Ukraine. John was reporting to us live from Kyiv. I'll be chatting to John Sweeney live 11:30 tomorrow, talking all about Nigel Farage. He's written a book about Nigel Farage. What could possibly that'll be an interesting one. And yes, he will probably be wearing his famous orange beanie.
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0: There's indeed a million and one ways you can get in contact with me on this Wednesday, the 7th of October. We're already a week into October. Doesn't time fly when you're having or whatever? Now, meanwhile, if you're thinking of sneaking out to get a quick sort of midweek slurp, may I suggest against it? Because crossing my strange but true radar, this time is Romania. Where else? I hear you cry. In Romania, a man ended up in hospital after he tried to swing from tree to tree to escape his wife and go out drinking. The wife had locked her 66-year-old husband in the bedroom, but the man broke an arm, an ankle and a leg when he slipped from a vine outside the window. Hours after, meanwhile, it reminds me of when Sharon Osbourne tried to stop Ozzy from going out drinking by taking all his clothes away. And then she got a phone call, because I think they were in Vegas or somewhere. She got a phone call from a bar owner saying, "You do realise that your husband is here. He's absolutely, absolutely bladdered. And not only that, but he's wearing one of your finest dresses." Meanwhile, hours after getting out of jail, true story, a man in Poland broke into a soccer field concession. The next morning, he was found asleep in the soccer field's press box surrounded by candy wrappers. Excellent. And meantime, an exasperated Italian couple have resorted to legal help. If you think that your kid is maybe not moving out, an Italian couple have resorted to legal help to kick out their 41-year-old son from the house. The elderly couple's patience with their grown-up offspring finally ran out after what they said was years of cooking him meals and washing and ironing his clothes. They said the man had a perfectly good job and a steady income, but had resisted all attempts to persuade him to leave. So the couple took their case to the legal department of an association for the defense of consumers' rights. Lawyers gave the middle-aged man 10 days to find himself an apartment or have the case referred to court, with a prospect of more forceful action being taken to a victim. So if you think you've got a bit of a problem with maybe one of your offspring isn't leaving the house, well, fear not, because or even consider the case of the Italians who are trying to get rid of their 41-year-old offspring who refuses to leave the house.
3: Baila, let me see you dance.
0: Talking about Italians, I'm assured that he's left his house. This is Zucchero.

0: Oh, so good. If you get the chance to see Zucker, go take it. He's absolutely brilliant. Loads of stuff. We might just know him from the duet he did with Paul Young, which was, well, Senza and Madonna. But if you've got the album Blues from, what, 86? I think I have. Absolutely stirring stuff indeed. Right, 10 minutes to the top of the hour is the time. If you wish to get involved with the show, send me a virtual curly whirly.
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0: So I'm unable to find my last guest, who is, of course, an SAO operative. So he's probably hiding somewhere in the building. Disguised as, I don't know, an early Christmas tree or something. So I always remember the time that I was up for a job, believe it or not, working for James Defence Weekly. Yeah, the one, the military, or James Defence Monthly, wasn't it? The military journal. And obviously, at the time, I had to sit in front of a panel of military brass, and it wasn't actually going quite well. So I thought I would, lighten the mood, as it were. And maybe if I got them to laugh, they would hire me. And so I said, of course, I realized that I wasn't going to get this job as soon as I walked in. And they said, well, why was that, Mr. Brown? Or just Brown. And I said, well, you know, if I'd wanted to get a job on Jane's Defense Weekly, Jane's Defense Monthly, which deals with all sorts of things, military equipment, defense, and stuff used by special forces, I would, of course, have come in through the window with a stun grenade, went down like the proverbial.

0: Now, that was a very rare recording because that was done... If you got a strange sound to that one, that was done because they weren't going to let Paul McCartney in the building, so he was actually singing outside. I think that was a mono recording that came through in stereo. Kids, ask your parents. Parents, yeah, well, to have fun explaining that one.
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2: The odd scratch is irresistible.
0: Or something like that. Right, hope you're fine, fit and well and fine and dandy. Just to what a final one of my strange but true radar. Because it made me sort of smile, because Snoop Dogg, believe it or not, is hiring rap legend Snoop Dogg, not for a producer or a backup dancer, so those are both mine gone, but he wants a full-time, this is a job that we should be getting very excited about. He is looking for a full-time ice cream taster. The position? At the Dr. Bombay frozen desserts line, Snoop founded with his son Cordell in 2020. Get this, kids, right? And I'm just trying to line up a cheesy track. Hang on. Talk amongst yourselves. Right. This is the if you think the perfect job doesn't exist, okay, then you are sadly mistaken. Here we go. Because, right, you stay there. Thank you. Snoop Dogg is hiring, not for a producer or a backup dancer, but for a full-time ice cream taster, right? The position is at the you don't follow Snoop around tasting his ice cream. It's at Dr. Bombay Frozen Desserts, which he founded here with his son in 2023. It pays $10,000 a month, okay? And is open to applicants around the world. A sweet tooth alone won't cut it, though. As well as loving ice cream, the successful applicant must also be able to spot emerging trends and help shape future products in the ice cream market. Could you spot future trends in the ice cream market? Let me know, 952-784-4000. 10 grand a month for testing ice cream? Blimey O'Reilly. However, this next person I don't think will get the job because a Scottish civil servant reportedly turned up to a work training session dressed as a cat. According to a claim on social media, the male civil servant attended a training session at the government's Victoria Quay building in Leith, sunshine on, whilst wearing a dress, cat ears and a cat tail. In response, the Scottish government stated that all civil servants are required to dress appropriately for work. The dress described in this claim would not meet that requirement. Wearing a dress, cat ears and a cat tail maybe won't cut it at a training session, however. But meanwhile, Kitty Hall, somebody said, yeah, very good. Meanwhile, if you are thinking about the perfect job as an ice cream tester, I thought I'd do this one to wake us all up before we go, because it's from one of my favourite albums of all time. I will be back to wish you good day after this. From the album,
3: dedicate one to the lady.
0: Van Halen.

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0: giving your speakers the Wednesday workout they deserve. The great Dave Lee Roth, the late great Eddie Van Halen, of course, Van Halen from their brilliant first album. That was Ice Cream Man. How about special brownie flavor? Maybe they get more applications if he offered Monjaro injections. I'll go now. Well, I've got to go now because I'm almost out of time. It has once again been my pleasure and my privilege to bring you this morning's Let's Talk. My thanks to, my one and only but well worth it guest this morning, who was indeed the author of The Impossible Job, William Ralston. Don't forget you can order that book amongst many others. The book is called The Impossible Job, all about refereeing. I shall let Sports Kid know. I'm on with the slice. There's a slice this weekend, and there's Kit as well in Camino. So looking forward to that. But in the meantime, Stephen Ritson is waiting in the wings. I'll see you tomorrow. Stephen Ritson up next.
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2: 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The perfect way to spend your Sunday morning. But don't just take my word for it. Here's June.
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6: Thomas, Israel's commemorating the third anniversary of the October the 7th attack when more than 1,100 people were killed in a Hamas-led offensive launched from Gaza. 251 people were taken hostage. Memorial events began with a minute's silence in Israel. Vigils are being held around the world. The Hamas-run health ministry says Israel has killed more than 74,000 people in Gaza and reduced much of the territory to rubble in retaliation. Adam Manit is a British-Israeli man whose cousin was killed by Hamas gunmen.
7: I spent since October 7th every waking hour doing everything I could to try to get Tahi back alive. I met the prime minister, I met the foreign minister, I did everything I possibly could think of. And I'm sitting here having failed. And I carry that with me, that feeling of heartbreak.
6: The French interior minister, Laurent Nunez, has banned police from using stun grenades during student protests 2 days after one of them blew off a schoolboy's hand. On Tuesday, 250,000 people took part in rallies across France to demand more investment in education, including better school facilities and teachers. Bulgarian rescue officials say they haven't found any survivors from a ship that was struck by a drone in the Black Sea earlier on Tuesday. The search for the 10 missing crew members has now been called off. Ukraine says the drone attack was launched by Russia. Bulgaria's Prime Minister, Ruman Radev, says a bigger effort is needed to find a diplomatic solution to the war.
8: So we must ensure the defence of our territory and contribute to the NATO alliance's comprehensive defence capabilities. But at the same time, I'm convinced that pouring money into this war and endless rearmament is much more expensive than efforts towards diplomacy and towards finding a lasting solution for peace. And our government will continue to work toward that end.
6: Ukrainian officials say at least 15 people have been killed in Russian airstrikes across the country. He called the attacks the Russian army's birthday gift for Vladimir Putin, who turns 74 today. Vitaly Shevchenko is our chief analyst at BBC Monitoring.
9: The most lethal strike took place in Preluki, a town east of Kyiv, where a Russian missile partially destroyed a five-story apartment block. At least 9 people were killed there, including 3 children, and another 38 were wounded. In the capital, Kyiv, at least 2 people were killed as some garages were hit. Further east, 2 people were confirmed dead and part of a street destroyed in Kremenchuk. President Volodymyr Zelensky says Ukraine's energy system was a key target of the attacks.
6: Vitaly Shevchenko reporting there. You're listening to the latest world news from the BBC. Myanmar's leader, Min Aung Hlaing,
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13: 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It's spreading to new.
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15: Desde España estamos en contra de este desastre. Lo ingenuo es pensar que la solución es la violencia.
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0: ordered a ban, a temporary pause on police in France using stun grenades. Yesterday, roughly a quarter of a million people, according to the Interior Ministry, demonstrated nationwide. Organisers put the figure around 450,000. The protests began over overcrowded schools, teacher shortages, poor buildings, inadequate education funding, particularly worse in poorer parts of France. But as happens so often with demos in France, with the Gilets Jaunes, which came up on Viewpoint yesterday, the yellow jackets, everyone knows what you're supposed to have two in your car, aren't you? Well, I think two. At least one for the driver, you know, along with your light and thing that replaced the triangle and so on. They still, well, I can't even remember. Nobody knows what they started protesting against. And then it just evolved into general malaise against the government in France, as these things so often do. So now the protests into wider austerity issues. And where it was mostly students, high school students and some teachers, and then university students and some college professors or researchers. In yesterday's, there were plenty more parents coming out. Well, you know, there were serious clashes with police, including tear gas and arrests. 488 people were arrested, 43 police officers injured, according to Interior Ministry figures. The immediate flashpoint was particularly serious. What I mentioned yesterday, a 15-year-old boy lost his hand after picking up a police dispersal grenade. That was during clashes in Lens. Lens, L-E-N-S. The Prime Minister, Sébastien Lecornu, has acknowledged the grievances and is under pressure to respond, while the government's already struggling with France's budget deficit and debt. I mean, it's way out of hand. It's like Greece on acid, you know, back in the day. It came up, I can't even lose track, a year ago? Less, I think, where the European Commission and France, the French government, were in negotiations because they were really breaching the debt-to-income ratio, the limits. And, you know, there can be fines and consequences. And the Commission's saying, look, we'll give you a chance, France, but you've got to show us the plan in detail, how you plan to get from here to there, you know, over time. So it's not as though they're Norway. Ooh, a little bit of a budget surplus here. The important development now, as I say, is the movement's spreading beyond students, the teachers, public sector unions, other groups joining in. And there are also calls for further mobilisation later this month.
1: With my school, we organised this movement in order to show the solidarity that we have with every high school in Paris, in France, and especially those that need better conditions to work and to have more funds in order to study better.
0: This is Roberta, another student. She says, we also want a higher budget for the national education system so that high schools are renovated. There are rats, water leaks when it rains. The ceiling is falling on students during class, and these conditions are simply unacceptable when we want to study in good conditions. Yeah, it's not as though there's no tax in France. You know, you go high taxes, good quality public services. No taxes, low taxes. If you're someplace in Africa, that might mean no budget. If you're in Saudi Arabia, well, some of the oil money, of course, is going to, you know, replace income tax and stuff to keep the people happy, you know, bread circus and no taxes. I mean, the French police, you know, they have a reputation for being heavy-handed, don't they? But I don't know what to say. I mean, when they go after peaceful people and so on, whether it's ICE or some occasions in the UK or Spain, you know, occasionally and so on, but, you know, and in France, if the demonstrators are peaceful, they might be sitting on the road and loud and annoying, but not violent. But they do this usual thing. It's constantly, what are the boxes you tick? You know, when it's a French demonstration, protest on the streets, set bins on fire, you know, the plastic wheelie bins that are in the streets, set all of those on fire. If you see a car and there's

0: an opportunity, set that off. A minority, but a very violent minority. But more than any other demo I've seen before, this time they're using fireworks, the demonstrators against the police. Now, there are fireworks and fireworks, right? You know, sometimes you see people holding flares in demos. You know, that happened in the UK. That happened with the anti-immigrant stuff. It's dramatic. It looks, you know, like in football matches as well. Sometimes the red, the flare in the stands and so on. But some of the demonstrators here, they're using, I mean, I'm just looking at them, like a tube, almost like an improvised rifle, but without the, the bore, you know, inside the barrel of, the name escapes me, the word, but inside the barrel of a gun, you have a spiral, right? There's a spiral inside. It might be smooth outside, but inside it's a spiral. And that's designed for the bullet to spin, and so it'll keep it straight. No spiral inside, and it'll just, you know, like a blunderbuss, in a way, about as much accuracy. So I doubt these things have spirals inside, so they're pretty generic and hard to aim. But they're firing literally, you know, some of these large fireworks. I mean, you know, people have their hands blown off with a firework, and they're firing them straight at the police. You know, throwing traffic cones and things which could bash somebody on the head. They've all got their helmets on, their riot gear. Firing fireworks. I mean, as I said, you know, nearly 500 arrests made, quite a few police injured. I imagine many protesters injured, but I don't have the figure for those. Anyway, you know, things aren't always black and white, are they? Let's go to something nicer now, and let's go to Helsinki, Finland. I'm seeing a lot of bling, and we're about to hear... Who's in Finland? Who's in Finland? Full of Finns. Right. It's not Pedro Sánchez, it's the King. The King and Queen are on a state visit. They're sat either side of Alexander Stubb, the president. I'll just let you hear a little bit of King Felipe. Important in these times to make sure we all stay on message, European unity. He gets up at this state banquet. Trump would love the statue behind because it's gold. I can't see the top of it, some sort of goddess. Or Lady Justice, maybe. There's a sword in one hand, a lion. But it's gold. But it's old gold, not shiny new bling. They put the microphone there, and I don't know if you know, but the King of Spain, obviously Álvarez, the foreign minister, he's there as well. The King is maybe the tallest king in the world. So they're going to put the mic up. But anyway, just a moment. Here he is. He opens in the lingua franca and a bit of Finnish.
1: Your Excellency, Mr. President, allow me to first congratulate you for your Spanish. That is alleviating my concern because I will be speaking in Spanish. So now I know that you will be able to follow it perfectly well in Spanish. As I know quite a number of guests tonight will be able to do so as well. But let me give it a try in some words. Herra tasavallan presidenti, ja rova inestub, hyvät naiset ja herrat, hyvää ilta.
0: It's a pleasure to be here. I don't know what he said. Where's the aquavit? I know they have that in Norway and Sweden. Do they have it in Finland?
1: Todo viaje de estado es una gran ocasión.
0: I won't translate the whole thing, but just a bit, just in. So he then turns to Spanish. I haven't got in a translation here, so and with everything else happening, I haven't had a chance to catch up on the whole event in Helsinki. But just so you could give you an idea.
1: That's it.
0: He says it's Finnish.
1: Todo viaje de estado es una gran ocasión.
0: Every state visit is a great occasion.
1: Para celebrar el camino recorrido por dos países.
0: To celebrate the route traveled by two countries.
1: Y en este bagaje de momentos históricos,
0: and from this baggage of historic moments, well, that's what he said.
1: Intercambios,
0: exchanges,
1: comercio, memorias,
0: commerce, the memories of travelers.
1: Y residentes,
0: and residents,
1: hay también,
0: there's also,
1: y sobre todo,
0: and I'd say above all,
1: la sorpresa de cada país al reconocer,
0: the surprise of each country in recognizing
1: en el otro, in the algo other, extrañamente propio,
0: something that is strangely their own.
1: Cercano, familiar.
0: Close, familiar.
1: Es lo que a muchos españoles, según me cuentan,
0: it's what for many Spaniards, so I'm told,
1: les sucede con Finlandia.
0: Happens to them with Finland.
1: Los que viven aquí desde hace años,
0: those who've lived here for years,
1: la visitan por primera vez,
0: and those who visit for the first time.
1: Quien en cierto modo inauguró esa tradición fue Ángel Ganivet.
0: In a way, the person that inaugurated that tradition was Ángel Ganivet,
1: uno de nuestros grandes escritores,
0: one of our great writers,
1: que en los paisajes de este país confesó encontrar,
0: who in the landscapes of this country he confessed to have found,
1: aspectos de su Granada natal,
0: aspects of his native-born Granada.
1: Le cito,
0: I quote him,
1: el bosque me recuerda la Alhambra.
0: The forest remind me of the Alhambra. Got to be careful now. You know, the classic writer, this will have been translated into various languages, including English. So I don't know what the book says, but the forest reminds me. The forests of Finland remind me of the Alhambra. Interesting.
1: El mar helado me hace pensar en,
0: the frozen sea makes me think in,
1: nuestra Vega.
0: Of our Vega.
1: Decía en sus cartas finlandesas.
0: He said in his Finnish letters.
1: Libro donde recoge sus vivencias como cónsul en Helsinki.
0: Where he recorded his experiences as in the consulate in, or as consul, depends, in Helsinki. All right, well, just to give you a bit of the vibe, right, there are nice things. Meanwhile, there's another head of state who, among other things, is sharing AI images of penguins welcoming him to Greenland. I'm sure you all know the problem with that. Just ask a polar bear.
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0: Changeable day across Spain today with showers and thunderstorms and sort of ni fu ni fa, the weather here at the moment. It's like, meh, you know, the tourists are still swimming at 9 o'clock this morning. I think that's pretty chilly even for here. Showers and thunderstorms affecting many areas, some local heavy rain. The Canary Islands, 26 top temperatures, Cadiz, 27, Malaga, 26, Murcia, 25, Alicante, 29, Balearics, 26. Cadiz is mainly cloudy, Malaga stays largely dry today, Balearics more unsettled with locally heavy showers and thunderstorms before conditions are set to improve later on. And looking over the next couple of days, well, for Friday, it turns noticeably cooler in the east. Here in Alicante, it'll be around 24. The Canaries will remain warm at around 26 degrees Celsius.
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3: The Business Bulletin is powered by Casa del Billar, the billiards club the Costa del Sol has been waiting for in San Pedro.
0: Hollywood has a new media giant, and it could have big political consequences. Paramount Skydance has completed its $110 billion takeover of Warner Brothers Discovery. The whole thing is now going to be called Skydance, the whole thing. And that brings CBS and CNN under the same ownership. David Ellison, the son of Larry Ellison of Oracle, he says both news organizations will remain editorially independent, with Mark Thompson staying at CNN and Barry Weiss continuing to run CBS. But there's controversy. Ellison has built close relationships with the Trump administration, not only, while Trump has repeatedly attacked both CNN and CBS, not so much CBS of late, but critics fear the new owners could push the networks towards a more conservative political direction, particularly as the US is heading towards the midterm elections, which are 4 weeks away. Yesterday, it's Tuesday, the 3rd of November. So it's under a month now until the midterms. And then, woohoo, can start campaigning for the 2028 presidentials. But there's also, in this deal, the Skydance, Paramount Skydance, taking over Warner Brothers Discovery, there's also a huge $6 billion cost-cutting target, billion with a B. That raises an interesting longer-term question. Will the company eventually shrink or even sell parts of the news operation to save money? Make a lot of money, you know, the sport and other stuff, films, movies and things, you know, your subscription packages and the like that make the money. And often the news thing is a bit of a pain, really, financially. I mean, Sky News, I mean, Rupert Murdoch no longer owns or has anything to do with Sky News. But Sky News Australia, they kept the name and the logo and everything, and that is him. And you see, when you watch it, it's like, is this Sky News? This is strange. Nothing to do with it. But, of course, there's the issue here. I mean, this is, you know, very significant. I mean, it's a big business story, of course, and there's the whole, the actors. Well, maybe not so much the famous actors, the A-listers, but everybody involved in the film industry, you know, concerned about the lack of competition, and therefore they can't pitch their work so much. It's like, take a job with us or don't take a job, right? Competition. And there are concerns that they might, you know, they'll shrink, even sell parts of the news operation to save money. But of course, many think they're recognizing that owning major news brands can still provide considerable political and influence value. Ellison himself, David Ellison, insists that there will be no political interference. CBS is exhibit A on that one, I'm afraid, but yeah. I mean, I'm not making stuff up. 60 Minutes, you know, like veteran team, decades, and they just walked out. The interference in 60 Minutes, that's a flagship of news media in the United States. Here in Europe, Equinor is threatening to take its money elsewhere. Statoil, you know, the big Norwegian oil company pension fund, off the back of that. The Norwegian energy giant says that Britain could lose future investment if the government, Andy Burnham, if they refuse permission for new North Sea oil and gas projects. Equinor's boss says rejecting Rosebank and Jackdaw would make the UK less attractive to investors. Rosebank could produce its first oil in 2027, while Jackdaw could potentially start producing gas this winter, if approved. I think Richard said earlier something on that when just now. Surprise, surprise, oil company says drill for oil, something like that, yeah. On that, by the way, you know, you say, well, hang on, it's taking, so how come so quickly, they say? Because it does look a bit suspicious. You think, well, I mean, it's not much there. It's enough for a profit for them, but not enough to make any difference to the UK for its energy supply. It's all traded on the open market anyway. But the key point, just to the background on that, is that Rosebank, these are offshore, you know, north of Scotland, is not a new oil discovery that's just been approved and is starting from scratch. It's been under development for years. Subsea installation began in 2024 drilling began earlier this year. And the plan is to reuse an existing FPSO. I've got a friend who's he's not a captain, or when they call them captains, you know, an oil rig is in the sea. Some of them float. They look as though they're not. They're blooming heavy. But anyway, he was a captain of one, like a ship in a way. But he now has moved up. He's, I don't know, an admiral. They don't call them that in the oil industry. And he was telling me it was interesting. You know these terms you use about like the woke and the, not as in politically correct, the woke and the, what are the terms and the, anyway, wobbling and going left, right and forward, backwards and turning and all the possible different movements. And these things float. The ones, the Norwegian ones, that he's just gone out there now. He's out for a couple of weeks to tour a few of them. And these days, very sophisticated computers on board, and they sort of calculate, you know, the waves. I mean, waves, like smoke, you know, smoke in the air. It's like, how do you predict the pattern of smoke? Many are still trying to figure it out, right? You know, it's curious smoke, isn't it? No wind, and which way will it go? And same conditions, do it again. The smoke's not going the same way. Well, I suppose technically if every, down to the quantum physics level, you know. So it's very clever with the waves. Imagine some of those rough seas in the North Sea, and it keeps it steady. So it's just little propellers and engine and all things. And then the tube goes down, and it's quite narrow, the pipe, and it's very deep. I mean, what was he telling me? So we were having dinner a week or so ago. I'm just doing it with my hands now because we're doing that at the dinner table. 30 centimetres, a bit more. There's another one, and they put in and they put a sheath in, coats the edges, and anyway. So these things, floating production vessel, yeah, floating rather than embedded. I mean, imagine how far down the sea is sometimes, of course, and so floating. But the plan with these in Scotland, anyway, the plan is to reuse an existing floating production vessel. So they don't have to tow one out there. They'll just tow it somewhere, you know, to the new place. So the developer therefore is targeting first oil next year. That's in Rosebank. Jackdaw is even further advanced. Much of the infrastructure is already in place, which is why Equinor, the Norwegian giant, says that it could start producing gas this winter if the government gives its approval. So anyway, we'll see what the answer from the Burnham government is. More generally, fuel prices are becoming a problem again. I know they didn't seem to have gone away, but the International Energy Agency is considering another release of emergency oil and diesel reserves as supplies are disrupted by the wars in Iran and Ukraine. The G7 has already agreed to release 100 million barrels, with diesel particularly important for transport, farming and industry. In the UK, house prices have stalled. Prices were unchanged in September. This is according to Lloyds, both compared with August and compared with a year earlier. Higher mortgage costs are making buyers more cautious, although new mortgage inquiries are now rising at their fastest rate since February. HSBC is cutting hundreds of jobs as it brings in more AI. The bank plans to remove up to 70% of financial advisor positions in its UK wealth management business, along with around half of management and specialist jobs. Staff departures are expected to begin by the end of this month. And I saw some Chinese bloke, I can't remember what his position was, been in Hong Kong. I mean, HSBC, the Hong Kong Shanghai Bank Corporation, but it was based in London. But that this AI stuff, they're centering it around, I think it's the AI stuff, they're centering it around Singapore. So they have that as their hub. And there are some in Hong Kong. I've not heard that the government's going to step in with a big finger wag, you know, from Beijing. That independence idea of Hong Kong went out of the window. HSBC have decided to set up this stuff in Singapore rather than in Hong Kong. You know, are they, I don't know, protecting themselves? We'll see. Brussels is looking at a new tax on big companies. The European Commission is considering a levy on companies making more than 100 million euros a year in the EU. It would raise money for EU spending without directly introducing a tax aimed specifically at American tech giants such as Apple, Google, and Meta. Why should we pay this? If you make more than 100 million euros a year in the EU, then this extra tax would apply to you. But anyway, they're looking at it. You know, these things take forever. And Kraft Heinz is trying to make comfort food healthier. The food giant is spending $700 million this year on marketing and research. So it's a big amount, isn't it? I know they're a big, you know, the biggest one of them. But, you know, nearly $750 million on research, marketing and research. Just shows you, doesn't it? That's why you should advertise on the radio. It works. They wouldn't put that money in to marketing if it didn't work, would they? Remember that when we next go to a break. But the plan here for Kraft Heinz, they're reformulating more than 1,000 recipes to cut sugar and fat and increase protein and fiber. Finally, Americans will live longer. Seriously. Among its new ideas, high-protein macaroni cheese and cheesy ramen. I mean, okay, it's a start. It's not quite a lettuce leaf, is it? But it's the flavour, isn't it? I think many of you know. Sugar, fat and salt, especially, you know, processed sugar, sodium, salt and fat, well, whatever, you know, saturated. They're tasty. And that tastiness is addictive, right? That's why people go for certain things. So if they can make things tasty, but make them healthier, cut out the sugar or different sugar, different type of sweet, you know, fructose better than white sugar and so on. If they keep the flavour, they might keep the clients. I mean, I think in Europe we're better, but it slipped a long time ago. I blame that first McDonald's that opened on the Champs-Élysées. But yeah, I mean, hopefully if we can get them to, you know, to eat more, then it's not just the United States, but I mean, that huge market, we clinging on with our fingernails on the edge of the cliff. But in Europe generally, especially in Spain, Southern Europe, we still have a fairly balanced diet, don't we? We do, even if it's Kazakh recipes around here. The euro is buying $1.12, $1.12, no change from yesterday, and 87 British pence.
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0: 12:40, las 12 y 40 minutos. Alan, hello Alan, says, just a couple of things, various things. The governor of Maryland, this is next to DC, Washington DC. The governor of Maryland was excluded from a rally yesterday by Trump because he wanted to steal the glory for the new submarine building deal, which had been affected by the governor and his team. Sounds so out of character, doesn't it? Ellison started Skydance in 2006. The reason he's retained editorial control, in other words, not for him, he's kept, he said, I'm not going to meddle with the editorial team of CNN. The reason he's retained editorial control under existing management is to protect revenue. The CBS debacle is the reason it's losing money and advertisers. Yeah, not surprised. If you want the real thing, you know, if you want like real sort of neo-fascism, fascism adjacent, magic mushroom fascist, you know, basically sometimes surreal. Did you see Kayleigh McEnany? She was interviewing, who was she interviewing? Some guy who, oh, I can't even remember the content. It's so freaking stupid. Basically, this guy, whoever this guy, I've forgotten, he was in the news a minute. He was 18 days in a coma. And when he was in the coma, he said he was actually sort of awake in a different way. And he met Jesus and he described Jesus. Jesus was, I remember, 5'11". And he was like, and Trump is great and da, da, da. And on Fox, she's blimmin' interviewing this guy as though it's not completely bazookas. just surreal, you know, I mean, it's bad enough having some religious nut job on. But this guy literally was in a coma and he goes and describes, she's saying, yeah, and what did he look like? And that, well, he was 5'11" and, but he was infinitely tall at the same time. And what did his breath smell like? And, oh, it was, that's Fox News. And these people have the vote. Anyway, well, CBS, not quite that, but sometimes more in your face can be easier to spot, right? And they've tried to be like foxy, and of course it doesn't work. If you want that, you go for the real thing, right? You know, if you want Nigel Farage's agenda manifesto and that, well, vote Nigel Farage. And others trying to, you vote for me, vote for the light version, Farage light. You know, I think this is, anyway, deal with some of the issues, deal with, you know, shine a light contracts and the immigration issues and so on, but don't try and copy them. Alan says, waiting to see if Have I Got News For You, USA, stays on CNN. Yeah. If they meddle with it, we'll spot it, you know. We'll spot it if they look constrained with their jokes, the nervous look. But they'll probably make a joke out of that. Probably they'll keep it. It's probably got a relatively niche audience. So, you know, it's not going to really affect the votes too much. And conversely, Alan, they'll be able to use it to say, what are you saying? We're messing about things. Look at that. And they'll constantly invoke, Have I Got News For You? To say, look, and they slagged off Trump and they slagged off Netanyahu, maybe, and so on. And therefore, how can you say we're censorious? That's what they'll do. There you go. Alan says 60 Minutes had an audience drop of 70% since Weiss took control. Yeah. Richard, just give me a thing here. Okay. I've heard this said before. HSBC, the world's local money launderer. Well, banks in general. Now, on expect a strike in Spain. In fact, there's just a breaking bit, because I was going to tell you that Spain's two largest trade unions, Comisiones Obreras and UGT, UGT stands for Unión General de Trabajadores, General Union of Workers. Comisiones Obreras stands for, well, workers' commissions, whatever. But curious thing, just in case you're wondering, if you see it anywhere else, is the initialism, because you don't say co, right? So it's initially, an acronym would be if you pronounce it. So NATO is an acronym, but FBI is an initialism, right? And in Spanish, if the word is plural, you put the letter twice. Confusing for non-Spanish experts or speakers, you know, non-fluent. So Comisiones Obreras, you think, would be C-O, but because it's not Comisión Obrera, it's Comisiones Obreras, it's C-C-O-O. So if you're looking and you think, United States, USA, it's in Spanish, how do you write it? U.S. In Spanish, you write it E-E-U-U. Eh? E-E-U-U. Yeah, because it's not Estado Unido. It's Estados Unidos. So E-E for Estados, U-U for Unidos. Anyway, just so you know. Comisiones Obreras and UGT, the biggest, by far, two biggest trade unions in Spain, they've agreed to call a 24-hour general strike this autumn over the housing crisis. Now, yesterday, the precise date hadn't been announced, but let's just see. I've just got this in.
10: General será ese 11 de noviembre.
0: All right, there you go. This is Radio Televisión Todo Noticias, you know, the 24-hour Spanish news channel, state.
10: General será ese 11 de noviembre.
0: 11th of November.
10: Es la fecha que habían propuesto desde el sindicato de inquilinas. Ya saben que son los organizadores de esa acampada de sol y parece...
0: So this, that date was proposed by the tenants platform. You know I'm as woke as they come, right? But they call it the Plataforma de Inquilinas. So a tenant, as opposed to landlord or landlady, tenant is inquilino. Silent U, in with a Q, inquilino, silent U. So inquilino, that is tenant. Female tenant in Spanish is inquilina. So what's the word to use if you want to say both? Well, by custom in Spanish, in the Spanish language, not in Spain, Spanish language, you use the masculine. I know, the patriarchy. But that's it. If you say, chicos, venid, guys, you know, come, or boys. But if you say it in the boys and girls, it means chicos y chicas. Yeah? You can say, chicos y chicas, venid. Niños y niñas. If you said, where are the children? You'd say, ¿dónde están los niños? You don't mean just the boys. If you meant just the girls, you'd say, ¿dónde están las niñas? Están ahí con los niños. I don't know why the hell they've called themselves that. I mean, you know, I'm in favour of all the woke stuff as long as it's, you know, about real rights. I mean, I want trans people to live a happy life, you know, and all the nonsense around it, yeah? And sure, you know, we have rules around rugby and a few other things, but chess? So they call themselves the Plataforma de Inquilinas. Are they trying to be... woke and clever, like, oh, you see, no, it's always inquilinos, some male and that, so feminine. The problem is it means women, the platform for the defense of female tenants. That's what it means. They're ripping up the language. Why not say inquilinos? Or if you must, say inquilinos y inquilinas, in case you think we're all thick. Anyway, rant over. I do that to try and balance it, you know, because, you know, I'm... think that there's a lot of fascists. Not all of them. No, too many of them.
10: De inquilinas, ya saben que son los organizadores de esa acampada de sol y parece...
0: That's what she said, isn't it? The Sociedad de Inquilinas.
10: De inquilinas, ya saben que son los organizadores de esa acampada de sol y parece...
0: The people behind this tent thing in Madrid.
10: El secretario general de UGT en el programa de Mañaneros, en el programa de esta casa, que esa huelga general de 24 horas por la vivienda y también para pedir salario...
0: 24 hours for, you know, on the housing issue. Fine, fine, just don't mess with the words.
10: Los dignos será el 11 de noviembre.
0: Okay. 11 de noviembre, so that just in. There'll be a general strike called in Spain for the 11th of November. which is a, I'll just tell you, because you just, you went, it's a Wednesday. So, you know, it's a week and a day after the midterms. You use it to celebrate. Yeah, so that's what they're planning on doing. I'm just looking. You see, when they're translated into English in various places, you see reports that the BBC have reported, and you know, and they say the tenants' union. Is it just me? I bet I know someone who, hands down, will agree with me. It's something we can agree on. Bet you, Andrés Gallardo will agree with me 100%. If I were a football commentator, I'd say 110%, but I'm not, so I'll keep it true. I bet you Andrés will agree with me 100%. Just very quickly to see, the strike will also be on wages as well. But what do they mean about wages for every sector? Because they cover so many trades and businesses and types of commerce in Spain. The wages should be high enough to make housing affordable. That's so unreasonable. The wages should be high enough to make housing affordable. Most people aren't looking for luxury. The nicer, the better, of course. But just a home for... the far right complain about they're not having enough Spanish children, so we have to import migrants to pay for pensions. One of the biggest bars to people not starting families is not having a house, isn't it? When I say a house, in Spanish, often people say casa. Mi casa, it means an apartment, a house, a villa, or anything. Right, I'll tell you what we'll do. We'll go up to the news and then we'll carry on the other side because we've got the elections called for the end of November in Spain. We've got the midterms coming up in on the 3rd of November in the United States. That's probably why I got confused. The second round of the Brazilian elections, the very far right against Lula, the left-wing guy, Jair Bolsonaro's son, Flavio. He's about 52, 48 between the two of them. It's like the ballotage in France and a few other countries. If you don't get more than 50% first round, because there were 12 candidates, I think, but the others got nowhere. But still, they didn't get enough. So in 2 weeks on Sunday, so 3 weeks from last Sunday, will be the second round of that election. Let's just go to Jimmy Kimmel for a few minutes. We'll go up to the news with him on the midterms. We might squeeze in Bob De Niro on this.
11: Aerosmith is on a cross-country tour trying to rally Republicans ahead of the midterms. He descended on Grand Island, Nebraska last night, which is not an island, nor is it grand. It is a casino resort, not unlike the ones he bankrupts. And this is an interesting thing about Donald Trump. As his approval rating gets lower, somehow his engine fills up with more and more self-esteem.
12: In fact, I think the reason I look so good, they're all saying goat. You know, there are a lot of goat. I said, I love that goat. I said, what about Washington and Lincoln? They say, you're better, sir. I mean, you're better. They're believers. Front row Joes, we got all the fun. They think I'm better. Right? Like, you're better than them, sir. You're better. Goat. Greatest of all time. You know what goat means? Greatest of. So I don't know if it's true, but I tell you, we got to be, because there has been no president that's done more in the first 2 years than President Trump.
11: Well, that's true. It's so sad. He might be the most insecure person in the history of the world. Remember when we all used to hate people who talk like that? I'm the GOAT. This one we made president.
12: Remember, with the word, just artificial. It's a little bit high. It's a small price to pay for keeping the world safe, keeping our country safe. They can take out a city. Let them take out Los Angeles. Let them take out San Diego. This is a very small price to pay.
11: Oh, you're booing, but they're cheering. And he's talking about Iran bombing us. And I know he says a lot of crazy things. I know this is something we'll forget about by Thursday when he accidentally swallows a baby at a rally or whatever the hell he does next. But that's one of the craziest, most indefensible statements I've ever heard even this maniac make, openly musing about Iran, a country we are currently at war with, taking out two American cities while his adoring fans cheer him on. But it's okay, because we're liberals. We deserve to be bombed. Can somebody please change this man's diaper already? I think that old nut has been sitting in his own excrement too long. He has the rantavirus, and it needs to be treated medically. Now we have our own president wishing death to America. It's so... We already had a huge bomb here this weekend. It's called Digger, okay? This is insane. This really is... Even from him. And do you remember how upset the Red Hat Club was when I did a joke about Trump and Melania's May December romance?
13: Fox News alert, Donald Trump's calling for ABC to finally pull the plug on Jimmy Kimmel.
14: Some more breaking news right now. The First Lady, Melania Trump, apparently calling on ABC to fire Jimmy Kimmel.
15: Why does ABC allow him to say those things?
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19: Something has taken over with him and many others, and it is dark. I don't want to say evil, but it is as dark as it gets.
20: So, I mean, his rhetoric is actually leading to violence.
21: This kind of rhetoric about the president, the first lady, and his supporters is completely deranged, and it's unbelievable that the American people are consuming it night after night after night.
11: It's unbelievable. So if that joke, if that rhetoric was deranged and dangerous and violent and dark, surely you must be mortified by the president of the United States casually ruminating about the deaths of 13 million people.
22: The press have been clutching their pearls extra hard over a joke President Trump made.
23: Just when you think the media can't go any lower, they find a new level to the basement.
24: The left is going nuts today with TDS saying he wants to nuke San Diego, which is not what he said.
25: I doubt Trump wants me to get hit by a nuke.
22: Harold, the question on everyone's mind is why can't the left take a joke?
11: That's right. You know what? I'm going to report him to the FCC. I think that's the... No, it's a joke. Or it was not a joke.
0: You know, Jimmy Kimmel was reported.
11: The hypocrisy is so glaring, you can't even turn your head toward it. You will get blind. You know what? One of the real reasons Trump hates California? I'll tell you. It has nothing to do with politics. Because our governor got farther with his wife than he has in 15 years. That's right. And she's been California dreaming ever since. Donnie Darko is also blaming the high price of gasoline on California. He wrote, what's driving up gasoline is no longer the Strait of Hormuz because record numbers of barrels are coming out now on an almost daily basis. But the word refineries, where Russia's are being blown up by Ukraine and where ours are being closed up in blue states like California by the Democrats. That was one sentence with eight commas in it. It's from the commander in chief. The state of California, hey, listen, we're to blame for a lot of things. I think Hailey Bieber accounts for about a quarter of our economy right now.
0: I'll just skip because of time. I'll just skip to Bob De Niro at the end of it. Here you go. Just Bob De Niro.
11: That's a good way to put it. Now, listen.
0: On the midterms.
11: Since we don't seem to care about age, can we run him for president?
26: And when that coward, that piece of Donald Trump, tries to take our voice and power away, what do we tell him? Your f***ing hands off our vote.
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1: Is commemorating the third anniversary of the October the 7th attack, when more than 1,100 people were killed in a Hamas-led offensive launched from Gaza. Yolande Nell is at the site of the Nova Music Festival, which was attacked by Hamas militants.
2: We've seen some very moving scenes of bereaved parents attending to the memorials for their lost loved ones. This was Israel's single deadliest site on its deadliest ever day. 251 hostages were taken that day, 44 from the Nova Festival, of whom only 25 from the festival returned alive. Israel's sense of security was destroyed 3 years ago. Still, there is not a full sense of security or peace, and there are big questions about security going into Israel's general election later this month.
1: The Hamas-run health ministry in Gaza says Israel has killed more than 74,000 people there in response. Ukrainian officials say at least 15 people have been killed in Russian airstrikes across the country. In Priluki, a town east of the capital Kiev, a Russian missile partially destroyed a five-story apartment block, killing 9 people, including 3 children, and wounded at least 38 others. In Kiev, at least 2 people were killed as garages were hit. Here's Vitaly Shevchenko.
3: The most lethal strike occurred in this town called Priluki, which is east of Kiev, where a Russian missile basically turned part of a five-story residential building into a large heap of rubble. I'd say a couple of dozen households are gone. President Zelensky issued a statement this morning saying that Ukraine's energy system was a key target of the Russian strikes overnight, and he called them the Russian army's birthday present to Vladimir Putin, who is marking his 74th birthday today.
1: The government of Mali says the army is taking control of the northern town of Kidal a day after a separatist movement withdrew their fighters. Paul Ngie reports.
4: Tuareg separatists from the Azawad Liberation Front said they withdrew from Kidal on Tuesday without direct confrontation with government or Russian fighters. They described their move as temporary and strategic to protect civilians following attacks, they claimed, on public facilities by government forces. The Malian army said a major air and ground operation targeting rebel strongholds was ongoing in the region with the aim of restoring the state's sovereignty. The recapture of Kidal, which the FLA seized in April, could boost the morale of Malian and Russian fighters who have recently come under attack by both jihadists and separatists.
1: You're listening to the latest world news from the BBC. The Nobel Prize in Chemistry has been awarded.
5: TRE.
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7: This is your Spanish news. Spain's government approved 2 new housing decrees on Tuesday, restoring measures rejected by Congress last week and adding a 10 billion euro scheme offering interest-free loans to first-time buyers, as Mr. Pedro Sanchez made the housing crisis a central issue ahead of the 29th of November general election. Sanchez announced the package after a cabinet meeting at La Moncloa, a day after calling an early election following the parliamentary defeat of his previous housing proposals. Although both decrees have received cabinet approval, their implementation will follow different paths. The first, which includes protection against evictions, will take effect upon publication of the official State Gazette, the BOE, pending parliamentary ratification. The second, proposing automatic renewal of rental contracts, will only become operational if lawmakers approve it. With Parliament dissolved, the decisions will fall to Congress's 69-member standing committee, known in Spanish as the Diputación Permanente. Its composition gives the government a possible route to securing the first decree without the backing of the Catalan pro-independence party Junts. The first decree revives the core of the package widely referred to as the Mari Carmen decree, named after the 87-year-old Madrid woman, whose eviction became a rallying point for housing protests across Spain. Spain's Supreme Court has lifted the national arrest warrant against former Catalan president Carles Puigdemont, opening the way for his return from Belgium after the Constitutional Court backed applying the controversial amnesty law to the misuse of public funds during the independent process. Judge Pablo Larena's decision on Tuesday also removes the national search and arrest orders against former Catalan ministers Toni Comín and Lluís Puig. It comes a day after Prime Minister Pedro Sánchez announced the snap general election. However, the lifting of the warrants does not yet constitute a decision to grant Puigdemont or the two former ministers amnesty. Larena said he would determine the next steps after examining the Constitutional Court's judgment in full. The immediate trigger was the Constitutional Court's decision to uphold an appeal by former Catalan ministers Dolores Bassa, challenging the Supreme Court's refusal to apply the 2024 amnesty law to her embezzlement conviction. And finally, John Ram has been forced to withdraw from the Open de España due to the impending birth of his fourth child. The three-time Spanish Open winner was set to make his fourth DP World Tour start this year in just 2 days' time on home soil, where he was the headline name at the Club de Campo Villa de Madrid. He's officially withdrawn from the event, the DP World Tour confirmed to Golf Monthly, with he and his wife Kelly expecting a daughter. The former world number one's live future is currently up in the air, with reports previously stating he's still owed up to $150 million from his original contract. He's remained coy on his next move and said this summer he has a contract with Live 1.0 that he is more than willing to fulfill. And that's your Spanish news.
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15: Told us we're sorted. Not. It's October the 7th. Third anniversary, of course, of the Hamas-led attacks on Israel over the border fence from Gaza. Emmanuel Macron, the French president, he's tweeted, 3 years since the barbaric terrorist attacks by Hamas claimed the lives of more than 1,200 people, including 51 of our compatriots. 3 years since we share the grief of the State of Israel and the bereaved families. 3 years later, we do not forget the names or the faces, those of Maya, Ohad, Valentin, and so many others. Combating anti-Semitism and terrorism everywhere and always, working for peace and the security of all, that is France's commitment. Andy Burnham, he's tweeted, just see. This is the British Prime Minister. 3 years on, remember, recently sanctioned the settlements, of course, with other countries. 3 years on from the October 7th attacks on Israel, we remember those who were senselessly killed by Hamas terrorists. The impact of the attacks has been felt not just in Israel, but in Jewish communities across the world who still bear the burden of the tragic events that day. In the years since, we've seen a disturbing rise in anti-Semitic behaviour in the UK. A year ago, we witnessed a horrifying terrorist attack on the Heaton Park Hebrew congregation in Manchester, with further attacks against Jewish people and institutions since. I want Britain's Jewish community to hear this from me directly. We stand with you. Abuse and violence against you in any form will not be tolerated, not on our streets, not online, not in our schools or universities. That's why we are funding protection.

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0: Right, it's 17 minutes past one. Now, I'll just start with something that Donald Trump said, and it directly relates. I just want to mention a couple of things about the Spanish general election coming up. There are big consequences for Europe. The centre-left is the second largest group in the European Parliament. And, of course, the council, the heads of government of all 27, obviously that influence as well. Remember, in the council, not everybody has the same vote because of the population. So Germany has more votes, not huge amounts, you know, more or less. The idea is fair. It's proportionate. You can't have a country representing 85 million people having one vote and a country representing 2 million people having one vote, right? So they try and it's not quite. Germany doesn't get quite as many as it should if it were exactly mathematical. And I think Luxembourg, Malta, Cyprus, I think maybe they get slightly more than they their fair share, where it's perfectly mathematical. But if Sanchez loses in at the end of November, the election, then it means, you know, if you've got the PP with Vox, centre-right and far-right in government in Spain, then that doesn't change the MEPs, because that's a separate election, of course, the European election. But it changes the vote, the weighted vote on the council. It's the council that says, this is what we want to do. Do we agree on this? This is the general idea. Right, our Ursula and team, go away and put flesh on the bones and come up with some laws and directives and ideas and all that sort of stuff. And then go, right, if it's a law, a directive, as it's called in EU terms, then the parliament votes on it and they can vote yes or no. Yeah. For now, until the next European election, the political makeup of the parliament itself remains the same, of course. But René Repassy, who's the head of Germany's SPD delegation in parliament, so the centre-left, Sanchez's people, said there might be a temptation to look more critically at council positions if there's no longer a socialist prime minister of a large country. Because Sanchez is the only socialist-aligned leader currently running a large EU country in Spain. So he's, yeah, sorry, in Europe, of course. He's provided a centre-left counterweight to decisions in a council which is largely dominated by the centre-right. And as I say, Spain's lawmakers form the SND's, well, the second largest group after the centre-right, the EPP. But of the centre-left, the SND, Socialists and Democrats, are called, Spain's MEPs form the largest national delegation in the European Parliament. So when Sanchez strikes a council deal, Spanish MEPs can usually carry his position through the group. In fact, the head of the group is Spanish herself, Arantxa García. One other SND MEP said Sanchez helped balance decisions at the leaders' table, and that his absence would unsettle the informal alliance of the SND, Liberals, and the centre-right European People's Party that Ursula von der Leyen, the Commission President, she relies on to pass, to get legislation through. The Commission proposes something and then, come on, they want it to get through because they wouldn't have proposed it in the first place. This same MEP who's spoken anonymously says, if what comes out of the leaders' table and the guidelines it gives becomes more conservative for the Commission, it'll be less appealing for progressives to feel part of the governing majority. And of course, on the commission itself, you know, well, next time round, you would have the Spanish commissioner would be a conservative aligned. They don't have to be a, you know, an actively serving politician. They'd have to step down from national government anyway, of course, or Parliament if they were in the European Commission. And it's not just Spain. We've got a year of consequential votes across major EU countries. Italy, Poland. It was far right, now it's centre right with Donald Tusk. France, of course, Marine Le Pen there chomping at the bit to become president of France. The national rally is leading the polls ahead of the presidential election in France, which is next year. So Manfred Weber, who's the German MEP, who's the head of the centre-right group, Conservatives, same party as Angela Merkel and Friedrich Merz, so on, he was asked, but he didn't comment on what a centrist defeat could mean for the socialists' influence in Brussels. But he did voice support, understandably, for Alberto Núñez Feijóo, head of the PP in Spain. Bruna said, Spain's future is now in the hands of the Spanish people. At a time when vision and reform are needed more than ever, the EPP is proud to stand firmly behind Alberto Núñez Feijóo. He has our full support. But of course, Feijóo will come into power, the most likely, with the far right, who won't grant him that favour in exchange for nothing now, will they? It'll be migrants, it'll be the green stupid deal, as Richard Tice calls it in Reform in the UK. And now they're banging on. You know, I told you, they're all copy and paste, these people. I don't mean the Conservatives, the moderate ones, centre-right. I mean, you know, the right wing of those parties plus then the far-right equivalents. It's a bingo card, isn't it? It's the bingo card. That's what it is. Climate change is nonsense. Trans is awful in every way. These people, surprised we let them live. Drill, baby, drill. Oil. Well, that's climate, isn't it? We don't want any brown migrants. Unless they're rich and come in, fly in, first-class Emirates, then we'll have them. It goes on and on and on. Farage has said he'd love, like, ICE in the UK. It's the same thing. Abascal has indicated similar things. There are so many things. What's one? Oh, yeah, Donald Trump with the whole mail-in ballots. We call it postal vote in Britain, don't we? Postal vote, but mail-in ballots. It's all just a fraud, remember all of that? It's 2020, it was stolen and all that. Fox, Rupert Murdoch had to pay out $770 million to the Verizon, whatever, the Dominion voting machine company, because they sell their machines, or sell or rent, whatever, they're used in various countries around the world for electronic voting. And of course, it was terrible for their business. And Trump saying they're all rigged. And Fox News was playing up to that lie, knowing full well that they were lying. No, knowing full well they were lying. I'm not just saying this. There's all the documentary evidence there. Documentary, including recordings and all sorts. They knew they were lying. Fox knew they were lying. And they changed and were saying, well, Joe Biden won and Donald Trump, he didn't win the election. And their viewers then, the Fox News cult, they didn't like that one bit, and they were starting to lose their viewers, and therefore their money, their revenue and advertising was starting to go down the drain, because Newsmax and One American News and the MyPillow fake Christian guy, Mike Lindell, all of that, well, they were going, well, now they're telling us what we want to hear. So Fox, they switched it around, and they went back to, they had a little brief period where they told the truth. And then they went back to the whole, Trump won and it was stolen. And their viewing figures went back up. And then when Dominion sued, all of this would have had to come out, right, of course, and including the distinct possibility of Rupert Murdoch himself having to testify. So they settled with Dominion. They settled out of court for over $700 million. If you're not guilty, you don't settle for $700 million now, do you? Prince Andrew. It's formerly Prince Andrew. He's suing he's threatening to sue the police or something because of his arrest. It's a headache for the king, of course, but It's just, I mean, he's just a complete idiot, isn't he? Nasty idiot. Worse, Andrew Mountbatten-Windsor. We've forgotten about him. He could have, you know, led his solitary with, you know, a few friends who don't care lifestyle in Somerset or wherever he was. Sandringham, on the estate somewhere, by the vegetable garden. Quite a nice house, actually, I've seen it. But no, he's decided to make himself news again. Well, we'll have to park him for today. But anyway, mail-in ballots. So Trump saying now it's the Dominion paid out. And now he's saying it's all fake. That's it. So, and California is the worst and everything. There is no evidence for this whatsoever. None. Because if there were, then take it to court. So before we come to Spain, because they're copying and pasting. They're starting it now. Isabel Díaz Ayuso, the head of the PP in Madrid, the centre-right regional government. Oh, well, you know, you've got to be careful. Oh, the postal vote. The PSOE, the socialists, they're going to try and steal the election with mail-in ballots. First to Trump. This is since we last spoke. This.
3: Why are you telling your supporters to vote by mail if you think it's fraud?
4: No, vote by mail or vote in person. I'd rather have them vote in person, but they can vote by mail if they want, because we seem to have no choice, because a lot of people want to vote by mail, but a lot of very good people also want to vote in person. You can do either. What we're concerned about is there seems to be a lot of there is a lot of cheating in vote by mail.
3: Where?
4: A lot of cheating all over. I'll tell you what. Start off by taking a look at California. Take a look at no evidence.
3: No.
4: With millions and millions of ballots, you are fake news.
0: Do any of you still defend this man? His answer there, you know, about to get on or off, whatever, just off Air Force One. There's no evidence in California. You need like one person here or there. You always get something. It's a bit like, you know, you might get a rat dropping in a... I think you were allowed up to 30 rat droppings in a jar of peanut butter in the United States. Whatever it is. The lurgy stuff is much tighter in Europe. It just came to mind. And now, that was now that he said that, right? You're fake news. There's no evidence, sir, that in California it was any significant voter fraud. You're fake news. This is what he said, was it a month ago?
5: Tell me about mail-in ballots going. You mean I used a mail-in ballot? You probably said, yeah, I did.
3: You
5: know what? Because I'm president of the United States, and because of the fact that I'm president of the United States, I did a mail-in ballot for elections that took place in Florida, because I felt I should be here instead of being in the beautiful sunshine taking...
6: But you were in Palm Beach, sir, the last few weekends.
5: That's right. And I decided that I was going to vote by mail-in ballot because I couldn't be there because I had a lot of different things. But, you know, we have exceptions for mail-in ballots. You do know that, right? So if you're away, we have an exception. If you're in the military, we have an exception. If you're on a business trip, we have an exception. If you're disabled, we have an exception. And if you're ill... If you're not feeling good, so I was away, mostly in Washington D.C. So I used a mail-in ballot. But I appreciate the question because I know it was so well-meaning.
0: Isabel Díaz Ayuso. What Spain has had until now, we had a guaranteeing system. You know, system was guaranteed.
7: Lo que tenía España era, en teoría, un sistema garante. De recuento de votos, como pocos lugares del mundo, de hecho.
0: With the vote recounting, like few places in the world.
7: No puede ser que esto siga así.
0: It can't be that this carries on like this.
7: Y luego, pues por supuesto, yo le pido a todo el mundo que ni se lo...
0: And therefore, obviously, I ask everybody that shouldn't even occur to you...
7: Borra votar por correo. Soy consciente de que...
0: It shouldn't even occur to you to vote by post. It shouldn't occur to you to do mail-in voting, she said.
7: Ocurra votar por correo. Soy consciente de que el presidente del Partido Popular, Alberto Núñez Feijóo, está muy...
0: I'm aware that the president of the PP, Alberto Núñez Feijóo...
7: ...muy pendiente de la adulteración, posible adulteración de...
0: ...is aware of the adulteration, in other words, cheating, yeah, possible adulteration, she says...
7: ...de censos, de este proceso...
0: ...of the census and this process, in other words, ballot rigging...
7: ...y por tanto daremos todas las batallas en defensa...
0: ...and therefore we'll put up every battle...
7: de la democracia y que
0: tengamos
7: que estar con estas dudas
0: And the fact that we have to be with have these doubts.
7: Y que no nos extrañe que algo de esto pueda pasar.
0: And that it shouldn't surprise us that something like this is happening.
7: Nos demuestra hasta dónde hemos llegado en España y a lo que nos hemos llegado.
0: It just shows you how low we've reached in Spain, how far we've gone, and what we've
7: acostumbrar.
0: And what we've had to get accustomed to. She's just making shine a light up. They make me so angry, these people. It's not important. It's only democracy. Ting tong tong tick tock. Next thing you know it. You're surrounded by fascists running your life, and you go, well, who knew? Well, I didn't know. Remember the guy that was attacked by the Nazis, was he a Lutheran pastor? You know, first they came for them, then they came for them, and then they came for the Jews, and then, you know, then they finally came for me. I didn't speak up, and now there was no one left to speak for me. There have been, I've looked into it, of course, you know, the 29th of November are the elections. There have been some real cases of electoral fraud involving postal votes in Spain. But nothing that I think that had any dramatic effect. Notably, the 2023 local elections, there were investigations in Melilla, the other, along with Ceuta, the other Spanish exclave in North Africa, and Mojácar in Almería province. After that, the authorities subsequently tightened the postal voting procedure. But that's not the same as evidence of widespread or systematic fraud in Spain's postal voting system. I'm saying that the Junta Electoral Central, so the, you know, the election board, rejected a request last year from Vox, the far right, for it to investigate alleged postal vote fraud in the 2023 general election, saying it wasn't their job to investigate that and evidence of a crime should be taken to prosecutors or to the courts. The current system has several safeguards. Applying for postal voting requires identification. The electoral register records the person that's requested it, preventing them from voting again in person, and then the completed ballot has to be delivered personally to Correos, post office, with identification, except for specific authorized exceptions. I don't know if that's the military or whatever it may be. And Radio Televisión Española, so the Spanish equivalent of the BBC. Ah, there you go. Da-da, case closed. Their verification unit reported yesterday that there's currently no evidence supporting claims of a general postal voting fraud on the 29th of November election. And there's also an interesting development that today, this morning, the PP's spokesman, Borja Semper, he actually described Spain's postal voting system as garantista. Like it's safe. You can hear the word guarantee in that, aren't you? Garantista. And he encouraged people to vote by whatever method suits them. Pedro Sánchez, Prime Minister.
8: Y absoluta tranquilidad now, también con un sistema garantista.
0: And everyone could stay completely calm and relaxed with a guarantist. It's not a word we used, is it? But like a safe system.
8: Como es el del derecho al voto por correo.
0: Which is such as the right to vote by post, by mail.
8: Que por cierto,
0: which
8: es un derecho by que the way, se ha venido ejerciendo.
0: Which is, by the way, you know, incidentally, is a right that's been being exercised
8: durante no sé cuántas procesos electorales.
0: I can't remember how many elections over the years.
8: ¿Cuántos años?
0: I don't know how many years.
8: Ahora, pues se pone en cuestión.
0: And now, suddenly, that's being questioned.
8: Por parte de aquellos que dicen tener...
0: Being questioned by those who say that they have...
8: En fin, todas las garantías y todas las certezas de que...
0: All the guarantees and all the certainty...
8: Que van a ganar las elecciones.
0: That they're going to win the elections. Because it does look likely it'll be the right, yeah? Very, very likely.
8: Pues, en fin, no sé.
0: So, you know...
8: A lo mejor no lo ven tan evidente.
0: Maybe in the end they don't see it so clear. And if they don't win, then they're going to... It's the Trump thing, they're setting it up. So if they don't win for some reason, I say, see, we told you, we warned you that the postal vote is fraudulent. So the key point, the voters have to identify themselves three times. First, you have to identify yourself when applying for a postal vote, again when receiving the voting documentation by certified post. So the postman can't just hand it, you've got to show ID and sign for it. And a third time when they hand their completed vote in at a Correos office. That third ID requirement was introduced in 2023 after suspected postal vote fraud in Melilla and Mojácar. There might have been another one. So postal voters are recorded on a separate list used at the polling station, so someone can't simply vote again in person using the same ID. And the actual postal ballots are put into the ballot box at 8 p.m. in front of the polling station officials and party representatives, and the count is public. The counting is done not by any company, Correos or Indra or anyone. It's done publicly at the polling stations with the party representatives able to observe and challenge the process. And also on Google in Spain, searches for voto por correo, postal vote. Voto por correo, searches for that on Google shot up after Pedro Sánchez announced the election the day before yesterday, while anti-postal vote messages spread rapidly on social media, one claiming that anyone voting by post would vote for the PSOE, was shared thousands of times. And this viral stuff, well, it's not all viral, is it? It's engineered, Elon. They're playing with you. Don't come crying to me. I'll be long gone. I don't know how long it's going to take for the full takeover of the jackboots. It's time for one of these, isn't it? Time for one of these. Quick, rescue me.
9: It's October. It's October on TRE.
0: Just tell you the thing. The PP's on 100. The polls, opinion polls, just out. Puts the PP on 137 seats in Parliament, Vox on 65. That's more than 200 seats between them. That's well above the 176 needed for an overall majority. So it's by far the most likely thing. You're going to have a very right-wing government in Spain within a couple of months. But the most likely. Start putting bleach on your skin. The PP is projected to take 32.5% of the vote. The PSOE 26.3, Vox 18.7. So compared with the last election, which was 2023, the PP would have the same number of seats. The PSOE would fall from 121 to 104, and Vox would more than double its representation, or around double. Yeah, just about maybe under or around there, 33-65. On the left, far left, who are currently supporting Sánchez, Sumar is projected to collapse from 31 seats to just 10, while Podemos, the other far left party, would have 3. So, and this is a poll of polls. It's based on 146 different polls from 22 different polling companies. So it's an average of current polling. It's not a prediction of the election result. I mean, there's an outlier. There's Thies. Centro de Investigación Social, stands for their poll. It's quite an outlier. They continue to put the PSOE ahead of the PP, but their latest September poll had the PSOE on 31% and the PP on 25.5%. So the most likely, the simplest scenario is going to be centre right and far right, and the far right are going to want something for that. The PP on its own, it wouldn't have enough. It's predicted to get 137 seats, and, you know, it might be a little bit more, a little bit less, but you need 176. 137? 176. If the PSOE, on the numbers now, they go with Sumar and with Podemos, they'd get 117 seats. They'd need another 59. They haven't got a shot. If Sánchez and the left-wing parties, further left, two of them, all of them, anyone out there, give me a vote. But the regional parties, like the ERC, Esquerra Republicana de Catalunya, Republican Left of Catalunya, up there, EH, Bildu, Basques, PNV, Basque, the BNG, the National Galician Bloc up in the northwest, if they got them all, they would have, on the predictions, 145 seats be a nightmare, even more of a nightmare than it is now for the government. But, you know, because everyone would want their pound of flesh too. They'd still only get 145. And there's one, it could happen in Germany. It is happening in Germany. It's there now and it's happened before. Is a grand coalition to keep the far right and the far left out, and that's what they want. The PSOE and the PP could govern together, or the PP and the PSOE, as if in Spain. That would be 241 seats, and they'd have plenty. But the PP thinks it is more politically aligned to Vox than it is to the PSOE.
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0: Wrong clip. That is a comedian taking the mick out of Tucker Carlson, Tony Lapidus. He's very good, his impressions, actually, of a few people. Alan says, will Vox try to get the Gibraltar border closed? It's too late now. I mean, I think one fear as well from, you know, Fabian Picardo, the British Brussels and Madrid now, is tighten it, you know, tighten the deal so that, you know, it's nigh on impossible for them to do it. I mean, they'd be having, apart from Gibraltar in the UK, but they'd be having a fight with the European Union itself if they did that, wouldn't they? Because this is an EU deal with the UK and, you know, Spain and Gibraltar. The UK wouldn't have done something that 99% of the Gibraltarian population were against, you know. So I don't think they'll close the border. You say, I read that Vox wants to make all foreign residents second-class citizens. Yeah, I mean, that's a summary, and I haven't got time to go into it now, Alan, but it's the same... I'm going to go at you. I'm just in a bad mood. The same copy and paste of Farage and that bunch of colleagues of his where... You know, the whole social services and stuff. Well, no, it should be Brits first and then the foreigners. And in principle, that sounds okay, doesn't it? But the same thing, Tice et al, been asked. And what about somebody who's been in the UK, you know, they're Greek or French or Spanish or wherever, United States, whatever, they've lived here as a resident for, you know, 20 years. They've paid, they earn whichever job, they've paid good taxes, well-paying job, lots of taxes, they're quite like those ones. Or somebody working, you know, as a, I don't know, a more humble job financially, but paying all their taxes and all of that, net contributor for many years and that. And then, whatever, they get ill and they can't work anymore. Well, would you make an exception to that? He didn't answer. I haven't got the clip now. But it was like, well, you know, no, it's Brits first. We'd prioritise Brits and married couples. That was another one. Married couples, especially if they're British married couples. So you would discriminate like with housing and things like if they weren't. And no, we wouldn't discriminate against anyone, but you'd favour married couples. Therefore, it's discrimination against the others. Vox had said pretty much the same thing. Exactly, and it says true, copy and paste. Right, okay, well, I see the party conference, Kemi Badenoch. Yeah, she's promising the world. She's announced no one will pay. This is the Conservatives now. She's got a better chance than she's had ever. She could be PM. We'll see. It's not one of the pigs will fly. She could. The Tories are maybe realising that, you know, she's quite... She's a better long-term prospect than I think many of them thought. I think many of them, when they voted for her, thought it's just while we get our house in order, let's have her as a sort of place mat. What do you call it? A place marker, you know, while we figure out who we're going to really go into the next general election with. She's announced that no one will pay inheritance tax on the value of the family home, which Robert Peston says brings the risk that no older person will sell before they die. Oh dear, he says. And she says she will add £1 million to the tax-free inheritance tax threshold. She's promised the Conservatives will undertake the largest prison building program in modern history, 50,000 new prison places. With this extra capacity, we won't just be able to end Labour's early release schemes once and for all. We'll be able to introduce tougher minimum sentences for the worst crimes. You need to keep dangerous people off the streets, of course, but you might want to look at why so many people are being locked up, you know. It's over 50% of people in prison in the UK, over 50% are functionally illiterate. It's probably just a coincidence, right? You spend the money on education and various, all sorts of different things, housing included, and you may save yourself a lot of money in prison places. Anyway, Nick Ferrari, who I occasionally agree with, maybe more not than do, it depends, but Nick Ferrari on LBC, asked her about her new plan, because this, da-da, when the Tories win, they'll introduce the British Iron Dome. They're going to call it, what, the Britannia Dome. I mean, if the hotel chain is anything to go by, it's not a very good reputation, I wouldn't call it that. But anyway, the Britannia Dome, the Great British Dome off. You know, similar to the Israeli one, but, you know, a bigger space. Trump's talked about, in principle, it's not a bad idea. The idea, we all know that drones are the new thing and missiles coming in and so on to protect the island. Nick Ferrari asked her for the details. She's the one in her name that proposed him. This is what she said.
18: A lot of people think about what Israel has, the Iron Dome. It's not quite like that, but it's doing the same job, which is protecting us from drones and missiles. We have, you know, been as an island, you know, very far away from the sort of threats from hostile countries that we might have expected in the past. Now people can bring a boat near the English Channel, fire a drone. I want us to be able to protect our critical national infrastructure and also protect our military bases like the one in Cyprus and even the Falkland Islands.
19: Why is this shield not like a dome, Mrs. Badenoch?
18: Well, it's mobile, for one thing. But you look at what Israel has to deal with, you know, daily onslaughts, daily threats from countries that are nearby. That's not quite the sort of threat that we face. So this is something that will sense a threat, and it can intercept. It will decide whether it's going somewhere dangerous, whether it's not going somewhere dangerous, and then decide exactly how it will carry out the interception.
19: So if it's mobile, it can't offer protection to the whole of the United Kingdom?
18: Well, because it's mobile, it can. But it's about critical national infrastructure. So if someone takes out a piece of critical national infrastructure, that impacts the whole of the United Kingdom. We're not talking about a dome or a bowl. We're talking about protecting the whole of the country by protecting our national infrastructure.
19: So what is the mobility? Is it moved by sea, by land, by air? How is it moved?
18: James Cartledge, the Shadow Defence Secretary, he's a former Defence Procurement Minister. He knows more of the ins and outs of this. I do know that it would move, I think, just certainly by sea. I think that there is that capability. But I'm not the defence. You've got to speak to a defence expert about exactly how it works.
20: What I'm most focused on is
18: finding the money and making sure that's protected.
20: Mrs. Badenoch, there's a whole page in a newspaper in which you laud it. You are the leader of the party. If it's patrolling the English Channel, because we know it's by sea, and suddenly there's an incident off northern Scotland, how is it going to get there?
18: Well, this is a system. It's not one. It's not one thing that's sitting in one place. The thing we are trying to do is make sure that we are prepared for a short near-term threat. At the moment, the money the Labour's putting in is about £70 million a year. We have found £1 billion a year. For 10 years, you're going to need someone who works in the defence industry to explain to you exactly how it works. I trust my people. Right. I trust my team.
19: But how many, units are there, military Mrs. figures? You say it's
18: how many?
19: How many units are there of these mobile?
18: How many units are there?
19: Is it just one?
18: So I can't. We can send you all of this information. I think that this is a new thing that we're talking about. These are new technologies. This isn't something
19: that is
18: sitting in a shop somewhere.
19: This is like asking the cost of a police officer or where a bridge starts, Mrs. Badenoch.
18: I'm afraid it's not.
19: We don't know how many units there are.
18: I'm the leader of the opposition. I'm telling you that we are going to pay for a missile defense system that protects our country. I am not going to give you a technical explanation.
19: But we don't know how many there are.
18: How it works. I cannot do that. It is a system, and I have been told that this is how it will work. It'll cost $1 billion a year, and what I have been doing is making sure we find the money for it.
19: But when
18: finding the money
19: for
18: it has been my priority.
19: Lastly on this, Mrs. Badenoch, when Mr. Cartledge came up with this, did you not say, well, how many do we need, James?
18: No. A system. I didn't say how many systems do we need. I said, what will it be able to do? We start from, you know, I've published this book called The Right Way. What does it need to do? We keep making this mistake with defense, counting how many things rather than checking, will it actually work? And what I said was, will it protect critical national infrastructure? If somebody sends a drone, will it protect us? I am looking at the outcome, at the effect, not at the technicalities. I'm sure somebody can send you the plans.
19: Right.
18: And if there's more information, we can send that to you. My job as leader of the opposition is to find the money and make sure that the people who are doing it are sensible people who can get it to work.
19: To those who would say, not with you as leader, but the Conservatives couldn't build HS2 in 14 years, how on earth do they think we can have a Britannia shield? How would you respond?
18: Well, I will tell them that I've actually written a booklet on why we keep getting things like HS2 wrong. All of the regulations that we put in, so much compliance, the planning system, the bureaucracy. I talk about how the Lower Thames Crossing has taken nearly 20 years and cost so much money just to get through planning, the same amount that countries like Norway are able to use to build their entire bridge. We're not doing this anymore. We're not going the wrong way anymore. We're not making those mistakes. I have identified exactly what's been going wrong with building critical infrastructure. I've explained how defence procurement goes wrong in that booklet. We're going to get it right this time.
19: But this is also a Conservative Party that cut the army from 102,000 to 72,000. Now suddenly in love again with defence, Mrs. Badenoch.
18: Well, the world has changed. You know, I'm not going to pretend that less money wasn't spent on defense. To be honest, since I was 9 years old, apart from when the Iraq war and the Ukraine war happened, defense spending went down under all parties. But I don't have a time machine. I can't fix that. I'm the leader of the opposition for today, and I'm planning for tomorrow. And when I was in cabinet, actually, defense spending did go up. Yes, it was the Ukraine war, but I take defense seriously. I find the money, I make savings, I take tough decisions. Andy Burnham won't say what he's doing. The spending review has been delayed. John Healey resigned as defense secretary. They still haven't found the money. We have shown how we'll get to 3% on defense by 2030.
0: That's it from me for today. I'm off to make some lunch, something disappointing and burnt, I think, today. Have a nice day, folks. Selina McKenzie will cheer you up for the next 2 hours.
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1: In the town of Priluki, east of Kyiv, 14 people were reported dead, including three children, when a block of flats was destroyed. Rescuers are still searching the rubble. In Kyiv, at least two people were killed, while crews there are working to disarm an unexploded Russian ballistic missile. Vitaly Shevchenko reports on Russia's tactics.
2: I do pick up a sense of Russian attacks becoming more relentless, using more powerful, sophisticated weapons, such as jet-powered drones, against which Ukraine doesn't yet have an effective and cheap weapon with which they could shoot them down, glide bombs. Many of the fatalities that are being reported today result from strikes using glide bombs. Russia has started targeting key bridges in Ukrainian cities, Ukrainian key industrial sites. So things look like they're getting worse ahead of winter.
1: Israel is commemorating the third anniversary of the October the 7th attack, when more than 1,100 people were killed in a Hamas-led offensive launched from Gaza. 251 people were taken hostage. Memorial events began with a minute's silence in Israel. Avihai Brodach survived an attack on his kibbutz by Hamas, in which his wife and children were taken hostage.
3: When we walk around, we see something, and it always reminds them of something that had happened on that day or in the upcoming 51 days when they were being held hostage in Gaza. You know, even the smells, when they smell a smoke or something, it reminds them of something that had happened over there, or some kind of food that they taste reminds them of the food that they had there.
1: The Hamas-run health ministry in Gaza says Israel has killed more than 74,000 people there and reduced much of the territory to rubble in response. This year's Nobel Prize in Chemistry has gone to two scientists, Henri Cagot from France and Kensei Suai from Japan. They've shown how chemical reactions can produce one of two mirror image forms of a molecule. Their discoveries help the development of medicines. Palab Koch has more.
4: Some of life's molecular building blocks come in two mirror image forms, like a left and right hand. But life uses them very selectively. The amino acids that build our proteins are overwhelmingly left-handed. Henri Cagot and Kensei Suai showed how chemical reactions can magnify a tiny preference for one mirror image until it dominates. Their discoveries help chemists make the desired form of a molecule for medicines, because its mirror image can have a different effect on the body.
1: Our science correspondent Palab Ghosh reporting. 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The French Interior Minister.
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6: This is your Spanish news. Spain's main trade unions and housing campaign groups have agreed to hold a general strike on Wednesday, the 11th of November, according to El País, placing the protest over access to affordable housing just over 2 weeks before the country's general election. The stoppage will be the first general strike backed by the unions CCOO and UGT in 14 years. The date was agreed between the unions supporting the strike and representatives of the organisations leading the housing protest. With voters due to go to the polls on November 29th, the action will take place shortly before the official election campaign begins at midnight between Thursday the 12th and Friday the 13th of November. The planned stoppage has drawn criticism from employers' organisations as well as several unions representing specific professional groups. The right-wing People's Party and the far-right Vox opposition parties have also sharply attacked the unions backing it. Alcohol abuse is responsible for nearly 1 in 10 deaths amongst people aged 35 to 54 in Spain. New government-backed analysis carried out by the researchers from Spain's National School of Public Health discovered alcohol was linked to 3.3% of all deaths amongst people aged 15 and over in 2021, rising to 9.7% amongst those aged between 35 and 54. Researchers found alcohol was linked to a staggering 300,000 deaths across the country between 2001 and 2021, the latest available mortality data, with nearly 14,000 deaths in 2021 alone. It comes amid growing alarm over binge drinking in Spain. On a positive note, Health Ministry figures also showed that regular drinking has fallen sharply in Spain over the past two decades. Between 2006 and 2023, weekly drinking among people aged 15 and over fell from 48 to 31%, a slump of more than a third. Amongst 15 to 24-year-olds, it fell from 43.8% to 17.9%. And finally, Spain coach Luis de la Fuente said the insatiable world champions have no intention of slowing down after coming from behind to beat Croatia 2-1 in their UEFA Nations League match on Tuesday, extending the unbeaten streak to 43 games. Mikel Merino emerged from the bench to score twice in the second half as Spain made it four wins from four in the international break to maintain their three-point lead over England at the top of Group A3. In securing another victory, La Roja became just the second nation after Argentina in 2022 to win four games straight after lifting the World Cup, while they have not tasted defeat since losing to Colombia in a friendly in March 2024. Spain's run looked in danger in the first half against a Croatia side that started aggressively after losing 7-0 to England at the weekend. Ivan Perisic, who was later sent off for a second foul, gave the hosts a 17-minute lead in split, but substitute Mourinho turned the game in Spain's favour. He levelled in the 61st minute and then netted the winner in the 89th to continue his remarkable goal-scoring form for Spain. Four of the Arsenal midfielder's last five goals have come in the 88th minute or later, including the late winners against Portugal and Belgium at the World Cup in the summer. And that's your Spanish news.
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9: Very good afternoon to you and welcome to the Wednesday edition of the Lifestyle Show. 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Our first guest at 2:25 is Rosemary Griggs, who will be talking about Queen Elizabeth I's governess, the Tudors' cat Ashley, and the real story behind their relationship. Colony Corner at 3:25 this afternoon, and we'll be making a fall mood board with Megan Brown. Her book is called Beautiful Boards. All that and more, and as you know, we'll be with you until 1600 hours.
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9: Cloudy on the rock today with highs of 25, partly cloudy tomorrow with sunny spells. On the Costa del Sol, your temperatures increase to 28, your highs mainly cloudy both today and tomorrow. Then we have Granada, Murcia, Denia, Ibiza and Palma de Mallorca. It is raining at the moment in all those areas. Should clear up early evening and be clear but cloudy tomorrow. And finally, Almeria and Alicante, highs of 29. Mainly cloudy today, but rain is forecast tomorrow.
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0: Grave David, and you know what? We have some UK news headlines now. The man accused of murdering Anne Widdecombe has appeared in court, charged with terror offences against Nigel Farage. Joshua Kerry, who's accused of travelling to the Reform leader's home and attempting to gain entry, will appear at the Old Bailey on Friday. And the husband of a woman who worked as a doctor for the royal family has been remanded in custody after appearing in court charged with her murder. Dr. Hannah Kane was found dead in Dursingham in Norfolk in the early hours of Sunday morning.
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0: Khan, don't let it go to your head. It is 24 and a half minutes past two. Now, the name Cat Ashley, Queen Elizabeth's governess, is well known to fans of Tudor history. She was Queen Elizabeth's governess, trusted with the upbringing of the King's younger daughter. Then, when Elizabeth came to the throne, she became Chief Gentlewoman of the Privy Chamber. Well, in the biography of our first guest today, we have a fresh perspective on Catherine's significance in young Elizabeth's life. Welcome to the show, biographer Rosemary Griggs. Sorry about that, Rosemary, because we were supposed to be on Zoom. I was putting up the wrong fader there. You are with me on the phone, aren't you?
1: I am, yes, I'm here again. Hello, everyone.
0: Brilliant.
1: Hello.
0: Great to have you on the show.
1: So, thank you.
0: For listeners who might not know her story, who exactly was Cat Ashley or Catherine Ashley?
1: Well, she's been a difficult woman to identify in the past. There's been an awful lot of confusion about who her parents were. But recently, we've come down to the conclusion that she's the daughter of Sir Philip Champernowne of Devon. And I've found some more evidence from the archives to absolutely confirm that with certainty. And he was quite a well-connected man in Elizabethan England. And his daughter, one of his six daughters, Kate or Catherine, or I prefer to call her Kate, actually, not Kat. She becomes the governess to Elizabeth I, but she's initially appointed on the recommendation of none other than Thomas Cromwell to join the household of three-year-old Elizabeth in 1536.
0: Blimey. Love Tudor England. I love history. I enjoy history anyway, but particularly the Tudors. I really do.
1: It's such a fascinating time, isn't it? And there was so much change for everyone. I've been fascinated with it all my life, really.
0: Yeah. Such a lot of change, including all the wives.
1: Well, yes. And we do tend to focus a lot on all the wives, which is great because it's fascinating. But what I like to do is look a little bit more at the other women who were around at that time. And I focus particularly on women who came from Devon and from Devon families. And, of course, Kate falls very, very neatly into that category. I've written historical fiction, three novels about women from Devon, including Kate's sister, who's the mother of Sir Walter Raleigh, and also another woman, a Huguenot woman who married into the family. But when I looked to start writing a historical fiction about Kate, well, I was finding this different woman. She seemed so different. The character she'd been given is rather sort of negative. She's been considered a bit foolish, you know, she got things wrong. I would think she sounds a bit like a sort of Tudor Mary Poppins who didn't get it right.
0: That's nice. So she wasn't your stereotypical governess then?
1: No, and I think people often have this sort of Victorian idea of a sort of Jane Eyre figure, you know, an impoverished woman who's fallen on hard times and she's forced to eke out her living, teaching the children at the big house. But in Tudor times, to be a royal governess was a whole different thing. I mean, it was a much wider responsibility. It's usually a post given to a woman of high status, a very sort of sensible and reliable woman. And it has so many more responsibilities. It's not just about academic tuition. She's responsible for all aspects of the upbringing of the children in her charge.
0: But she was well educated, wasn't she, for a woman of her time?
1: From what we can discover, she was extremely well educated. And there's quite a bit of evidence that Sir Philip Champernowne was quite forward looking in that regard, because she has another sister called Joan who married Sir Anthony Denny, and she's actually got quite a strong reputation as a very learned woman and also a woman who's had this humanist education and is really, really interested in religious reform. So it looks as though Sir Philip gave his daughters as good an education as his sons.
0: Okay. Well, they obviously had a long bond, Kate and Elizabeth, over almost three decades. Do you think,
1: indeed,
0: because she was so young and obviously what happened to her mother, do you think she saw her as a mother figure?
1: A lot of people suggest that. I rather think that the relationship was a bit more complicated than that. because it's such an interesting relationship. It starts off where Kate is in that sort of role. She's looking after a very young child. But over the years, that relationship has got to change, because eventually Kate will be an advisor, a mentor and a friend. But in the end of the day, Elizabeth is going to be in a position of such authority over her. She's going to be the queen eventually. And that's quite different from what we would usually see in the developing relationship with mothers and daughters, I think.
0: And that's what happened, wasn't it? As soon as Elizabeth came to the throne, she made her chief gentlewoman of the Privy Chamber. What's that then?
1: Well, this is the highest position that a woman who hasn't herself got a title can aspire to. And it's really interesting, because when you've got a king on the throne, you have a Privy Council, which of course is all men, but then there are the men who serve all his intimate needs. They help him get dressed and all that sort of thing. They're with him all the time. And of course, they're all men. But when you've got a woman on the throne, well, the people who are helping her dress can't be men. So suddenly you get women in a very different position. And for a long time, it's been considered those women more or less restricted to the domestic sphere. But I think Kate really brings home to us how powerful they could become, because she really made that role her own. She was consulted by lots of people on how you should approach the Queen. She acted as Elizabeth's eyes and ears, I think. And she was described in an Italian news sheet in 1562 as it was as if she was the patroness of all England.
0: Yeah, I guess they made their own history, didn't they, if she was the first female to become the Privy Council?
1: Well, Elizabeth's sister, Mary, she also had female courtiers. But the dynamic was a little bit different, I think, there, because, of course, Mary did marry, whereas Elizabeth continued unmarried, which was something which Kate was quite worried about, actually. She's the only person who dared to challenge Elizabeth about her developing relationship with Robert Dudley very early on. So I think that's a good measure of, you know, what their relationship was, because she dared to challenge her. And Elizabeth does seem to have listened a little bit and been a bit thrown off balance a little bit by what Kate said.
0: There was obviously, over the 3 decades, a lot of trust between them. Do you think that Kate was fiercely loyal to Elizabeth?
1: Oh, incredibly loyal to her. I mean, they went through such torrid times after King Henry VIII died. I mean, one of the things which has defined Kate's character and why she's got this, I think, slightly negative reputation is what happened during the time young Elizabeth, she's only 14 years old, she went to stay with her stepmother, Catherine Parr, and her new husband, Thomas Seymour, dashing Admiral Thomas Seymour. And it seems he made very inappropriate advances to the young girl in his care. And that became a really big issue after Catherine Parr's death. There were suggestions that he was trying to marry Elizabeth without consent from the council, which would have been treason. And Kate and Elizabeth Cofferer, Thomas Parry, well, they were questioned in the Tower of London while Elizabeth was separately questioned about all of this. And it's actually Kate who tells us an incredible lot of salacious details about what was going on. It is quite extraordinary.
0: Wow, that's interesting. It's I'm surprised. I mean, I'm getting to like Kate, but the only thing I ever knew, I'm going to call her Kat, the only thing I ever knew about Kat was that she was a bit gossipy. She was like a middle-aged nanny. But yeah. You're saying that is not true.
1: Well, I think we should challenge that characterisation. And one of the things that surprised me when I started to research this is how little substance I could find to back up some of the things which were said about Kate when I went to the original sources. I mean, that's what I always do. I base my fiction on going to the original sources. And I simply couldn't find very much evidence to support those statements. I could find a lot of people who had said that sort of thing, going right back to Victorian scholars like Agnes Strickland, who said she lacked judgment. Dame Edith Sitwell described her as a babbling brook. And I think the only hook I can hang those suggestions on was some of the things which came out during those interrogations, and particularly an occasion when she went and talked to Thomas Parry, and that was, said that she was a gossip. You know, I mean, it is quite hard to pin this down in the record. I think there's more to this scenario than meets the eye. And I floated in my book a sort of a new way of looking at this as really a strategic approach to protecting Elizabeth. And Kate is saying a lot of things because she wants to deflect attention from the big question about whether Elizabeth might have actually agreed to marry this chap without consent. So, it's interesting. When you go back to the original sources, sometimes you find things aren't quite recorded as you'd expected. And I think things get magnified and repeated. You know, everyone, as you said, thinks she was a gossip and a bit of a, you know, sort of middle-aged nanny figure. And that's been repeated and amplified. And, of course, now the internet and social media make it even more out there. So I really want to just challenge that and ask people to think again. Could there be another story here that we're missing?
0: Yeah, things do get sort of lost in translation down the centuries, don't they?
1: They do indeed, they do. And of course, when people have been writing about this time, all really excellent historians, but they're focusing so much on Elizabeth. And I think this is the first time that anyone has, you know, really turned the spotlight onto Kate herself. And I've looked into her family history and all these incredible connections she had, which I think is the bit which we've missed. That what it meant to be Philip Champernowne's daughter and who that meant she was in touch with during the course of her life and working with. And it does change the sort of dynamic quite a bit when you look at it from that perspective.
0: Yeah. It must be fascinating doing the research because it must be like putting pieces of a jigsaw together.
1: It's frustrating as well because often, there's more pieces missing than are actually there. And this is one of the real difficulties in tracing what really happened at that time. I've been incredibly fortunate in the research I've done. I've been able to go to Hatfield House, for example, and look at papers in the Cecil collection there. And, you know, seeing Elizabeth's handwriting on letters she wrote and her wonderful signature, it just sends shivers down your spine. And I also saw Kate's own signature on those depositions she signed. And I think the thing is, we've got quite a lot of records there, but we can't be sure that we've got all of them. So we're seeing what's been kept. And William Cecil, who kept those papers, we can hardly say he was an impartial observer in events at that time because he went on to serve as Elizabeth's chief advisor for 40-odd years, you know. So there's always those questions in mind. And every time you look at a record, you've got to really question who wrote it, why have I still seen this, why has it survived, and what are they trying to say to us? So, yeah, it's interesting. It's a fascinating, fascinating thing to do. And then, of course, the other thing is you've got to try and work your way through some very, very difficult handwriting.
0: Yes, of course, definitely.
1: I think the chap who was asked to question Elizabeth at Hatfield in 1549, I think he's called Sir Robert Tyrwhitt. I think among all of them, he's got the worst handwriting I've ever seen. Just dreadful.
0: It's a shame because some handwriting, I mean, I don't know about Elizabeth, you've obviously seen it, but, you know, it's beautiful because of the way they wrote with the quill and everything.
1: Absolutely. I mean, she was taught to write with this wonderful italic script, and there was a tutor she had, an Italian man actually, called Baptista Castiglione, who was one of those who helped her, and the other one was a very, very high-profile scholar called Roger Ascham. And she really, you know, you can, when you see the writing, you can imagine her holding the quill and the concentration she must have put into forming those beautiful, beautiful letters. And that's a moment that really means a lot to me as a researcher, because you just feel that connection with the people who actually wrote this stuff. It's an amazing thing to do.
0: Yeah, it's such a shame, isn't it? We've lost the art of writing. Everybody types now.
1: Oh, I know. And well, funnily enough, I was at a meeting yesterday. I help our local museum and we have an education group. And some of the ex-teachers there were saying a lot of children now really are losing the ability to write. And this is so sad. Everybody does so much on screens and online. But actually, you know, the art of writing, there's a different concentration, there's a different process there, and an engagement with the words you're creating, I think, which sometimes I think we lose. But yes, there we are, we're in the modern world. We all have to do things for speed.
0: Yeah, it's a shame.
1: Yeah,
0: so
1: it is.
0: We started at the beginning when Elizabeth was very young. I'm assuming, if we go towards the end, that Kate died before Elizabeth.
1: Oh, yes. I mean, it's one of the big what-ifs, I think, of history. What would Elizabeth have done in terms of marriage and all of that if Kate had lived? Unfortunately, she died in 1565, which is fairly early into Elizabeth's reign. And we know that Elizabeth was devastated when Kate died. She went and visited her on the day before her death, and then she went to Richmond Palace. And she locked herself away for several days, refusing to see anyone. All state business had to stop. And what really touched me was to realise that Elizabeth shut herself up there in the same rooms where, sort of 40 years later, she's going to be waiting for her own death. It really is quite poignant. And it's a measure of how much she cared about this woman.
0: Oh, it's a fascinating story, and definitely our listeners will need to buy the book to find out more. The book is called Queen
1: Elizabeth. That would be great.
0: Yeah, it's called Queen Elizabeth the First Governess, The Real Cat Ashley by Rosemary Griggs. And as always, we're selling it on our website. Do you have a website as well, Rosemary?
1: I do. It's rosemarygriggs.co.uk, and there's lots of information about me and my work there. There's also links to all my social media. You'll find me on Instagram, on Facebook, and quite recently on Substack, where I'm Devon's Tudor Time Traveller.
0: Wonderful. I wanted to just ask you one more question, because I know you mentioned your series of novels, which I believe is The Daughters of Devon. Is this book your first non-fiction one then?
1: It is. This is such an exciting departure for me, and I'm just so grateful to Pen and Sword Books for giving me the opportunity to actually bring out all of my research this time, because, as I say, I base the novels, I draw on it for all the research for my novels, but this time it was such a different picture. I really wanted to start to change people's ideas about this woman before I wrote fiction.

0: question about her. And it's just so exciting to do it. It's such a really thrilling discipline for me to have been able to do. So I'm absolutely thrilled with it.
1: Well, congratulations, and do let us know if you have another non-fiction one out.
0: I will, yes. I've got lots of ideas, both for non-fiction and for other Daughters of Devon, but I'm just sort of taking a bit of a breath at the moment, and lots of things happening as we get this one out. And I'd really love to hear from people what they think of it as well, because I am suggesting something that's a little bit different from the traditional narrative. And it would be really interesting to have people's views on that, or if people would like to leave a review, that would be super too.
1: All right. Well, thank you so much for joining us today, Rosemary.
0: Thank you very much. It's lovely to talk to you again. Thanks.
1: Same to you. Bye-bye.
0: Thanks, bye.
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1: Parachuting at that time was not for the faint-hearted. 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
5: Thomas. Russian airstrikes across Ukraine have killed at least 20 people and damaged a number of buildings. In the town of Priluki, 14 people were reported dead, including 3 children, when a block of flats was destroyed. Rescuers are still searching under the rubble. In Kyiv, at least 2 people were killed. Here's Vitaly Shevchenko.
6: The most lethal strike occurred in this town called Priluki, which is east of Kyiv, where a Russian missile basically turned part of a 5-story residential building into a large heap of rubble. I'd say a couple of dozen households are gone. President Zelensky issued a statement this morning saying that Ukraine's energy system was a key target of the Russian strikes overnight. And he called them the Russian army's birthday present to Vladimir Putin, who is marking his 74th birthday today.
5: People across Israel and around the world have been marking the 3rd anniversary of the October the 7th attacks, which saw Hamas-led fighters kill about 1,200 people and take more than 250 hostages. John Donison reports from Jerusalem.
7: At first light on the Gaza border, there were the first commemorations for Israelis to remember the dead, a national trauma that 3 years on still stings. At the site of the Nova Music Festival, where hundreds were killed, today there was silence. The October the 7th attack, when Hamas gunmen rampaged across the border, had been unimaginable. For Israel's military and its intelligence agencies, it was a catastrophe. The biggest loss of life in a single day in the country's history, and 251 people taken hostage.
5: Israel responded by launching a military offensive in Gaza that Hamas officials say has killed more than 75,000 Palestinians. The World Health Organization has, for the first time, issued guidelines on how to tackle rising obesity rates in children, warning against the use of surgery and medicine. Orlando Teal has more details.
8: This World Health Organization report says 170 million children and adolescents now live with obesity across the globe, a huge surge in recent decades. But at a time of increasing weight loss drug use by adults, the WHO warns against using these in treating young people. It recommends that strategies should focus instead on healthy eating, physical activity, and behavioural change. Surgery and weight loss drugs, it says, should be used only on older children and as a last resort, when lifestyle changes have failed.
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0: Therese and Pyramid. It is 3:25 on a Wednesday, which can only mean one thing. It is Culinary Corner time. And today we are delighted to welcome best-selling cookbook author and entertaining expert, Megan Brown, better known to her millions of fans as the Baker Mama. Megan is the author of Beautiful Boards, Spectacular Spreads and Brilliant Bites, and she's back with her latest book called Celebration Boards, and she's going to tell us all about it now. Great to have you on the show with us, Megan.
1: Hi, thank you so much for having me.
0: I am intrigued. It sounds like we get boards, don't we, if we're doing a bit of interior design or manifesting. So what are your sort of celebration boards?
1: Oh, goodness. I have a board for every occasion that you could celebrate. And truly, the board in itself is the celebration. I always say, like, you don't really need a celebration for one. Once you build one, it creates a celebration.
0: Brilliant.
1: So, go ahead.
0: Is it about, like we said, mood boards, putting everything that you want to eat on there?
1: Yes. So, I mean, whether it's breakfast, lunch, dinner, dessert, a birthday, a baby shower, whatever it may be, it's all about arranging beautiful food on a board. And I always say, you know, food in and of itself is beautiful. It always comes in, you know, you can select a variety of colors and textures and flavors. And once you arrange them on a board or platter, it comes together so beautifully. And I just love certainly making it themed for the occasion. So whether it's a birthday and we do celebratory treats that have sprinkles and sweets and all that on it, or say it's for a baby shower and we're doing more fruits and veggies and really fresh foods and cheeses on it. I really love picking the ingredients based on the occasion.
0: I've just got your website up actually, and it caught my eye, the healthy banana bread. I love banana bread, and that looks amazing.
1: Yes, that's one of the most popular. It's so good. No flour. You just blend oats and just five simple ingredients, and it is delicious.
0: It looks delicious. Now, what gave you the idea of this? Were you a cook first, or were you a board person first?
1: Yeah, I was a baker first. So started my blog on creating baking recipes. And then as my family grew and I started sharing more of our family meals with my community. They really enjoyed how we come together as a family around the table, or how we entertain, and boards were a very big part of that, and they have been for years. And so my first cookbook I released in 2019 was about boards as well, just sharing how we simply arrange food on a board, whether it's a mealtime or an appetizer or a dessert. And that is how I love to serve our family meals as well as entertain our loved ones.
0: Yeah. And it is true, isn't it? I certainly eat with my eyes. If something's presented nicely, I will enjoy it more.
1: Absolutely. It just makes the occasion all the more special. Just seeing everyone approach the board once it's built is pretty amazing, to see their eyes light up and the oohs and the ahs over how delicious everything looks. And it's just very inviting too. It encourages everyone together and graze around it together, and just really create some special moments.
0: Well, I'm certainly not the best cook or baker. Does it have to be complicated? Could I do it?
1: Absolutely not. That is why this is so great for those who are not the most confident of cooks. Most of the boards on here either have very simple recipes that I walk you through and give you the recipes for each of the boards, but several of them have no recipes at all, and they're fresh foods or convenience foods that you can find easily at the store and arrange on the platter. And I always encourage you to use foods that you have on hand in your pantry or in your refrigerator, that you can really bring a beautiful board to life with the foods that you enjoy every day already.
0: And what is, Megan, an interactive meal board?
1: Oh, yes. Several of our meal boards are very interactive. It's the way I really found that was successful for feeding our children when they were younger, when they were super picky. And it's a way where everyone fixes their own plate. So we have a build your own ramen board. We have a build your own baked potato board. And one of the best boards that I started years ago when our kids were really little was a build your own salad board. And so usually toward the end of the week, I would build a board with in the middle, I would put a big bowl of lettuce and fresh greens, and then surround it with proteins and veggies and fruits and nuts and seeds, anything that we had on hand, maybe that leftover from another meal throughout the week or that we have conveniently in our fridge and pantry. And I would put that around the bowl of lettuce, serve it to the family. Everybody had their own bowl to fix their own salads. And it just worked beautifully. Our kids to this day are teenagers and they love salad. They ask for it. They order it at restaurants. They just really owned it. And it created this independence in selecting foods that they would eat instead of me putting a plate in front of them saying, here's your salad. Yeah. They built that. And so they owned it and they didn't have anybody to complain to but themselves. And so they really didn't. They were excited and we really encouraged them to pick, to fill their bowl with a colorful selection of ingredients and talked about, you know, it was a good way to educate them on what a protein is, what a cheese, you know, dairy you can get from cheeses and really the benefits of those foods. And then also just really appreciate the food that we have and not waste it. And so it's meals like that where it creates just an interactive experience. It's a learning experience as well. And just really an appreciation for the food that we're so blessed to have on our table every day.
0: Yeah, it's a great idea to get children involved and you know, it makes it more fun, doesn't it, and exciting. But is it still affordable?
1: Oh, yes, you can absolutely make it affordable. I always encourage people, again, to shop your own pantry and refrigerator, but then also shop in bulk. Look for discounted items at the store. It doesn't have to be expensive. And again, it can be anything you want to put on that board. It's taking the foods that you already love and enjoy and maybe and arranging them and then maybe introducing a few new foods that you want to try or that you have been eager to try to incorporate that into it. And then it just grows from there, but certainly can be absolutely affordable because it should be whatever you're already, you know, budgeting for your meals and your entertaining.
0: Now, I love a bao bun. I'll be honest with you.
1: Yes.
0: Apparently, oh, yes. You do a bao bun board.
1: Oh, yes. This is a family favorite for sure. And I got, you know, really creative with this one in that my husband and I love the pork on a bao bun. We really love pork, but our kids prefer the chicken bao bun. So I put orange chicken on there, which is one of our kids' favorites. You can make it from scratch or you can get it already in the frozen section from the store and heat it up. And then just a beautiful rainbow of veggies and fruits that you can add to your buns. And we use little mini bao buns on there so that we can make several of them. That's one of our favorite ways to serve this board because we can eat more than just one. And that really comes back to that interactive experience of serving a meal or a appetizer, something like that, where everybody can kind of pick and choose different bites and combinations. And it really makes it conversational and enjoyable because you get to try a bunch of different things.
0: And if you were to have a dinner party with quite a few people, would you just do several boards and give everyone plates, or would you do a board per person?
1: Oh, I would do one long, large board usually at our down the table, depending on how many people we have. So if it's enough that everyone can fit around the table, I'll usually do a long board or a Lazy Susan type board where you can rotate it around so everybody can, you know, pick and choose from different angles. But if it's a really large crowd, I would just do it down our kitchen counter or island so that everyone can approach the board at their leisure and graze on it throughout the evening. If it's more of like a meal, a sit down meal, if I'm not doing like a cheese and charcuterie type spread, I would do maybe an appetizer board or two first. So say it's, say we're doing a Mexican themed, meal, I would do a queso fundido board and maybe a chips and dip board out first for the appetizers. And then for the meal, I would do this fajita trio board that has steak and chicken and shrimp on it and all the fixings so that everybody could gather around and enjoy that for the meal. And then I would probably throw in a great dessert board. Like I have a churros dipping board in my new cookbook celebration boards, which everyone loves. And the beauty of that one is you can make the churros from scratch, or there's several great churro options at the store as well that you can use for that board. So it's truly, you know, about planning ahead and thinking through your occasion and making it as easy on yourself as the host as possible.
0: Mm. Now, one of the ones is fall mood boards. So for us, that will be autumn. Can you tell us how to make one of those?
1: Absolutely. This one is one of my favorites. One, it just smells like fall. It just has those aromas of pumpkin and apple and cinnamon spice. It just is such a comforting board and just makes you want to cozy up in a sweater and gather around with your friends. And so I start that board really by shopping what is seasonal. What's in season? What does the store have that's fun to try? And so on this board, I've selected a variety of flavors that really highlight the season. So pumpkin muffins, apples, and I have four dips on there. I have a pumpkin butter and a caramel that's really good for dipping the apples in. I have an apple pie spread on there, some cinnamon brown sugar cream cheese, and then like glazed pecans and a Gouda cheese, which is such a good just neutral cheese that everyone loves that complements all the other crackers and ingredients on there. One of our local stores has a pumpkin cracker that is really great and just has a slight sweetness to it and really complements the savoriness of the cheese and the meats that I have on the board. So it's one of those boards that I really encourage everyone to go to their favorite store, see what is seasonal for autumn and for fall, and find those ingredients that maybe you want to try or pair together to enjoy. And you can make it as big or as small as you want. On mine, I have it built to feed 12 to 14 people in the book, but I walk you through how to scale it down or even make it larger if you have a larger crowd. But say you were wanting to scale it down, you could only do two of the spreads and dips, and you could maybe just do the pumpkin muffins and not the mini donuts. And you would scale to one cracker instead of two. And so it's really arranging it in abundance on the board. And you'll just see when you see this board in the book, it's beautiful colors of oranges, browns, and reds. And it just really is such a beautiful highlight of the foods of the season.
0: It sounds delicious. And you've just got me thinking about Christmas. Do you do a Christmas mood board?
1: Oh, yes. Well, I have a couple Christmas boards because it's one of our favorite holidays that we really gather so much for. And one is a candy cane pancake board, which is just fabulous for Christmas morning. For us, for Christmas morning is pretty chaotic. So if something simple for breakfast is important so that I can enjoy the morning with the family and nobody's, you know, in the kitchen the whole morning. So this is just simply arranging pancakes in a candy cane shape. And then in between each one, layering some fresh strawberries, raspberries for that red line of the candy cane, and then dusting it with powdered sugar. So you have those sections of red and white, arranged on the board. It comes together in a matter of minutes and is so easy and impressive to enjoy.
0: It sounds and then when very it comes, impressive.
1: Yes, it's so cute too. So the kids absolutely love that one, of course. And then for like our evening time, when I'm looking for an appetizer before maybe the big Christmas feast, I have an antipasto Christmas tree board. So I just simply arrange olives and peppers and mozzarella cheese and salami into a Christmas tree shape and serve it with some crostini. And I have a star at the top made out of cheese. And it's just so simple, but beautiful. I garnish it off with some fresh basil so everyone can approach the board and fix little bites of antipasto. And everybody just really enjoys that one. It satisfies everyone until the big feast.
0: Yeah. Nothing but eat, do you, at Christmas? You just eat, eat, and eat.
1: Yes, that's it. The holidays are all about eating. So that's what we do.
0: Excellent. Well, I love the sound of this book. For our listeners, it's called Celebration Boards, 50 Creative Boards to Turn Any Occasion into a Celebration. It's by Megan Brown, who we're chatting to now. And as always, we're selling it on our website, tre.radio. So do you or Baker Mama have a website as well, Megan?
1: Absolutely. I have a website, thebakermama.com, where I have hundreds and hundreds of recipes I've shared over the 14 years that I've been sharing there. So lots of recipes for anybody, whether it's baking or family meals or boards, it's all there. And then I also am on Instagram at thebakermama, where I share lots of fun videos and behind the scenes of my recipe creations and entertaining lifestyle.
0: It sounds fab. Thank you so much for joining us today, Megan.
1: Thank you so much. Thank you so much for having me.
0: Bye-bye.
1: You too. Take care.
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0: Richard Marx and Hazard. Now, Hannah is next with Tiari in the afternoon, and we all know that sadly Jeffrey Archer passed away on Monday evening at the age of 86. Well, Hannah had the pleasure of interviewing him many times over the years. He's their last chat. She's going to be playing at 4:30, their last chat from December 2025, when they spoke about his new book called Endgame. He also mentioned that he was writing his final book, which he hoped will be bigger than Cain and Abel. I loved Cain and Abel. It's called Adam and Eve. It was published yesterday, the day after he died. Oh, it's so sad. So that's the replay of the Jeffrey Archer interview with Hannah at 4:30. At 10 past 5, Franny Katz will be having celebrity gossip with Hump Day Happenings. And at 5:35, Spencer Moore will be chatting to Hannah, who is a woman's health advocate and host of the Hairy Chin podcast. That sounds great.
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success and if it makes you feel good. That's almost it for me for today, but I'll be back tomorrow with more lifestyles. It's our medical day and we'll be chatting in the first hour to Lindsay Fitzharris about Sleuthhound. She's the best set, or he, sorry, is the best-selling author of The Butchering Art and The Face Maker. And this is the true story of Joseph Bell, the Scottish surgeon whose extraordinary talent for detection inspired Sherlock Holmes. And in the second hour, we'll be chatting to Kira Newbery about the SAVE defect, which shows that saving a life isn't just about restoring a heartbeat, it's about preserving the years, memories and generations that follow. Before today's show, it's time for this.

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1: Airstrikes across Ukraine have killed at least 20 people and damaged a number of buildings in Kyiv and other cities. The BBC's Abdujalil Abdurasulov has more details.
2: The search and rescue operation in the city of Priluki, where an apartment block was hit, is still continuing. Emergency workers are still clearing the debris, and they have already pulled out 15 people, 15 survivors, including one child. But they're still recovering dead bodies among the rubble as well. So the number of people who were killed in the attack is still increasing. And other areas in Ukraine were also targeted during the attack, including Kremenchuk and also the Kyiv region as well. And according to President Zelensky, the main target of the overnight attack was again Ukraine's energy infrastructure.
1: People across Israel and around the world have been marking the third anniversary of the October the 7th Hamas-led attacks, which killed around 1,200 people. John Donison reports from Jerusalem.
3: At first light on the Gaza border, there were the first commemorations for Israelis to remember the dead, a national trauma that 3 years on still stings. The October the 7th attack, when Hamas gunmen rampaged across the border, had been unimaginable. For Israel's military and its intelligence agencies, it was a catastrophe, the biggest loss of life in a single day in the country's history, and 251 people taken hostage. Who should be held accountable will be a key issue in this month's Israeli elections, where Prime Minister Benjamin Netanyahu is fighting for his political survival.
1: Israel responded by launching a military offensive in Gaza that Hamas officials say has killed more than 75,000 Palestinians. The World Health Organization has warned against using surgery and weight loss drugs to tackle the rising obesity rates in children. The organisation says children and adolescents should focus on healthy eating, physical activity and behaviour change. It says operations and medicine should be used on older children and as a last resort. This year's Nobel Prize in Chemistry has gone to two scientists, Henri Cagon from France and Kenzo Sohai from Japan. They've shown how chemical reactions can produce one of two mirror image forms of a molecule. Palab Ghosh has more.
4: Some of life's molecular building blocks come in two mirror image forms, like a left and right hand. But life uses them very selectively. The amino acids that build our proteins are overwhelmingly left-handed. Henri Cagon and Kenzo Sohai showed how chemical reactions can magnify a tiny preference for one mirror image until it dominates. Their discoveries help chemists make the desired form of a molecule for medicines, because its mirror image can have a different effect on the body.
1: World news from the BBC. The French Interior Minister has announced...
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11: Good afternoon. It is Wednesday, the 7th of October. Thanks to Selena for today's lifestyle show. Hannah Murray here with TRE in the afternoon. At 4:30, I'm going to be replaying the last and final interview that I did with Lord Geoffrey Archer. I interviewed him in December last year, and very sadly, he passed away on Monday evening at the age of 86. I interviewed him many times over the years. He was always such a joy to chat to. And when we spoke in December last year, he was talking about his new book, Endgame, which was set during the London 2012 Olympics. He also mentioned that he was writing his final book, which he hoped would be bigger than Cain and Abel. It's called Adam and Eve. It was published yesterday, the day after he died. And I'm really pleased to report that I've just prepared the information for the book show for this week, where I run through the bestseller charts. And yes, Adam and Eve is at number one on the Amazon bestseller charts, which really made me smile. Ten past five, Franny Katz will be with us in the studio for this week's Hump Day happenings. And 5:35, I'll be chatting to Spencer Moore, a women's health advocate and host of the Hairy Chin podcast. The project takes its humorous and relatable name from the sudden discovery of a first chin hair, which Spencer found at the age of 18, tied to a polycystic ovarian syndrome diagnosis, symbolising the unfiltered realities of women's bodies. Launched in August 2024, the show features expert interviews, personal stories and practical toolkits without detox or wellness trends. It's won multiple honours, including Best in Show from Women Who Podcast magazine.
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0: Well, it's been a much brighter day today. I hope it's nice where you are. In Malaga, partly cloudy tomorrow with highs of 26, lows of 19. In Granada, partly cloudy tomorrow with highs of 24, lows of 11. In Almeria, highs of 26 tomorrow, lows of 21, a little bit of rain possibly during the day. In Denia, partly cloudy tomorrow with highs of 25, lows of 20. Palma, partly cloudy for most of the day, bit of rain expected tomorrow evening with highs of 25, lows of 21. On Ibiza, partly cloudy tomorrow, should stay dry with highs of 27, lows of 20, but then a bit of rain expected from Friday onwards. And in Murcia, partly cloudy tomorrow with highs of 28, lows of 18.
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0: Looking at today's showbiz news, Hayden Panettiere's ex-fiancé Vladimir Klitschko claims jewellery belonging to the actress has been sold to a pawn shop by a non-family member. The former boxer has filed for temporary guardianship of her estate as their daughter Kaya is the sole heir. He's requested law enforcement assistance in investigating and recovering the items. Liam Gallagher claims he's turned down the chance to appear on Celebrity Traitors. The Oasis frontman says the BBC asked him to take part, but he told fans it's not my thing, adding, I'm not a celebrity. Jonathan Yeo says he showed King Charles his 20.

0: A24 Red Portrait when it was 80% finished to see his initial reaction to the artwork. The artist is a new judge on show Portrait Artist of the Year, which begins tonight on Sky Arts and streaming service Now. He jokes the monarch must have liked the painting as he still gets invited to events at the palace. And the series adaptation of Angus Thongs and Full Frontal Snogging is reportedly in the works. Variety says Netflix ordered a pilot based on Louise Renison's young adult novels of the same name. The 2008 film version took on a slightly different name, Angus Thongs and Perfect Snogging, and starred Georgia Groom and Aaron Taylor-Johnson. Production for the show will take place in the UK.
1: 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Avatel.es.
0: My song of the week I'm loving. It's called Sunshine and it's by Jungle. In June 2014, they played on Jimmy Kimmel Live and also Glastonbury Festival. During August that year, they also performed at Reading and Leeds festivals. Then in September, they played at London's Roundhouse for the iTunes Festival with Pharrell Williams and on later with Jules Holland. A good year for them, 2014.

0: That is your song of the week. It's great, isn't it? I really like it. Sunshine by Jungle.
1: The song of the week was brought to you by Avatel. Avatel, always near you. Fibre, mobile and TV. 851 801 802. Avatel.es.
0: It is the 7th of October. Five things that have happened on this day in history. It was today in 1919 when KLM of the Netherlands was founded. It is the oldest airline still operating under its original name. Today in 1959, the far side of the moon was seen for the first time, compliments of the USSR's Luna 3 space probe. Today in 1982 was when the musical Cats opened on Broadway and ran for nearly 18 years before closing on September the 10th, 2000. Today in 1995, Alanis Morissette went to number one on the US album chart with Jagged Little Pill. The album went on to become the biggest selling album ever by a female artist with sales over 30 million. And today in 2018, actress Jodie Whittaker made her long-awaited debut as the first female Doctor Who. All things that have happened on the 7th of October. I remember Jagged Little Pill. Loved that album. It was so good. I learned every single song off by heart. Most of them I can't play on the radio. Because it was the first time, really, apart from the odd rap tune, I'd heard music with swearing in it, certainly by a woman. And as a teenager, it was quite fun, I suppose. Here's one of the non-swearing ones, one of my karaoke songs, if I'm feeling brave.

0: Alanis Morissette and Ironic from the award-winning and number one album, Jagged Little Pill. After the break, I'll be going straight into playing the last interview that I did with Jeffrey Archer from December last year.
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0: Joining us on the line now is Jeffrey Archer, now published in 114 countries and more than 47 languages, with more than 850,000 five-star reviews. Jeffrey Archer is firmly established as one of the world's best-selling authors, with international sales passing 300 million copies. He is the only author ever to have been a number one bestseller in fiction, short stories and non-fiction. He's back with us on The Book Show to talk about his latest book, Endgame. It's the gripping finale in his best-selling series of William Warwick detective novels, and it's a really fascinating untold story of the London 2012 Games and the real-life incidents and threats that meant they very nearly didn't happen. Welcome to The Book Show, Jeffrey.
9: Thank you, Hannah. Good to be on the show.
0: It's lovely to have you back with us. And what a really interesting topic for your latest novel. I know that you were working closely with Commander Bob Broadhurst on this book. Tell us about him and his involvement in the Games.
9: Well, I first went to Sebastian Coe, who's an old friend in Monaco, spent the day with him, and he asked him what went wrong at the 2012 Olympics. And he said, I can't think of any particular incidents, but the man in charge was Commander Bob Broadhurst, in charge of security. And I went back to London and saw the commander. He felt after 14 years he could say what went wrong, but it was a bit of a shock because two things went badly wrong, which could have closed the games. The opening ceremony would never have taken place. And on the fifth day, the stadium would have had to be cleared. There were several other minor incidents, but those two were remarkable. He told me all 14 incidents, and I put them in the book, and I put 7 of my own. So there are 21, and you have to decide which actually happened and which were figments of my imagination.
0: Brilliant. Love that. And it's amazing to think, isn't it, when you think of all these big public events like the London 2012 Games and, of course, many others, sporting events or entertainment concerts that happen all the time, all the things that happen behind the scenes or potentially happen that people like Bob are in charge of not happening that we never know about.
9: And it's getting worse. I talked to Bob quite recently and he said, I don't envy anyone now having the Olympic Games because we have new forms of cyber attack. We have drones. We have terrorism. You're quite right, Hannah. It's a heck of a problem for someone in charge.
0: How did he kind of describe these events to you? Can you tell us some of the things, not giving too much away from the book, but some of the things that did happen?
9: Well, one or two. I can't tell you the two big ones because they're the crux of the story.
0: Yeah.
9: But the one almost everyone gets wrong is on the day of the Games, a taxi driver on London Bridge dumped his car in the middle of the road, which meant no one coming over Tower Bridge could get to the Games, which, as you can imagine, with the pile-up behind, meant that London pretty well came to a standstill. He went over to the bridge. The police chased him. He stood up on the ledge and they said, please don't. And he jumped into the water.
0: No.
9: Now, very few people believe that happened. It did happen. They rescued him. And if the police hadn't been there and they were there on their boats because of the Olympics, he would have died. They saved his life. And that actually happened. And that was an example of one that many people just think I made up.
0: Oh, amazing. And if I may, can I mention some of the other things that you talk about in the book, some of the incidences, but you don't have to tell us whether they're true or not. We can just talk about them as if they are true, how you've written them in the book, but people can still decide themselves. So we're not giving too much away. Is that okay?
9: Yes.
0: Because one that I thought sounded brilliant, but again, we don't need to reveal truth or fiction. Brad Pitt and Angelina Jolie applied to run in the torch relay, but were turned down. What a great story.
9: Yes, that is true.
0: Oh, really?
9: That is true. I talked to the number two in SEBCO's office, a delightful lady, about that. And she said that she discussed it with Sebastian. And their view was that the Games weren't an advertisement for someone else. They were the Games. And they very politely thanked them, but turned them down.
0: Oh, interesting. Yes, I mean, correct me if I'm wrong, but I thought everybody carrying the torches are related to sport in some way, which is obviously a point of the Games.
9: Well, they've played some part that has made it possible for the Games. And if they're in a particular area, let's say you live in Chiswick, and you've been a nurse there for 20 years and you apply and you used to run in your youth or you have an interest in sport. Yes, those are the sort of people that they were looking for. And indeed, they got 10 applications for every place.
0: Oh, how lovely. And I suppose from a security point of view, the idea of the likes of Brad Pitt and Angelina Jolie running through areas of London, the security aspect would have been a nightmare.
9: Yes, it certainly would. You're quite right. But that wasn't the reason they were turned down.
0: No. Okay. Interesting. Another one that I thought was fascinating. Three people fainted when the Queen jumped out of the helicopter during the opening ceremony.
9: True.
0: Oh, wow. Really?
9: Yeah. But you have to remember, in a crowd of 40,000, 50,000, three out of 40,000 may have thought it really was the Queen.
0: Yes, that's true. Oh, it was very well done, wasn't it? It was very, very clever.
9: They did it very professionally. It was one of the highlights of the opening ceremony. I was there at the opening ceremony, enjoyed every moment brilliantly, choreographed.
0: Yes,
9: outstanding.
0: Spectacular. And another one I wanted to mention, an illegal drug added to Usain Bolt's and Mo Farah's urine samples in an attempt to have them disqualified.
9: Not true.
0: Great story, though. I love that.
9: Yes. That's me inventing. That's one of the seven that wasn't true. And in fact, I got the idea for that when Sebastian Coe said, I said to Sebastian, what could have ruined the Games, in your opinion? And he said, two things would have been absolutely fatal for us. If it was discovered that Bolt or Mo Farah were on drugs, That would have ruined the games. Mm. And of course, he was right about that. And of course, they had nothing to do with drugs. And he said, if something went wrong with Her Majesty the Queen, that would be a disaster.
0: Yeah.
9: So those two things they were very alert for. And the problem is with modern athletics, as you will know, Hannah, that sadly there are a lot of drugs. I read the other day, I find it hard to believe, in the recent World Championships, the three people who got the gold, silver and bronze in the 100 and the three people who got the gold, silver and bronze in the 200, all different people, three of them have since been disqualified for drugs, which spoils the ethos of sport.
0: Yes, absolutely it does. Gosh, what a shame. And one of the things you talk about in the book, which obviously will have come from Bob, I assume, and your discussions with him, the idea of no matter how much planning, you know, years of planning goes into these events, you're relying on seconds of luck, if you like, where something can go horribly wrong.
9: Well, and as he pointed out, you're quite right. It can all happen, whoomph. They're sitting down having a cup of tea, everything's going perfectly, whoopee, and then something disastrous happens. He said the biggest problem is that over a period of 6 weeks, of course, you've got your officers in place, you're ready, you think you're ready, and then two things happen in completely different places, and you just can't cover them immediately. So that's another reason he felt really sorry for anyone who's going to run a future Olympics.
0: Yeah. I suppose with all the extra people who are there, you know, thousands of people who are flocking to the city in order to watch the games or being involved in the games in some way, you automatically can have various security issues just with the sheer number of people.
9: You've got 250,000 people going to the Olympic site every day who weren't going to one of the events. They just wanted to walk around the Olympic Park. Now, you only need 1, 2, 3 out of 250,000 to be of criminal intent or troublesome, and you've got a heck of a problem.
0: Yes. It's a sad and worrying world, isn't it, really? You know, when you go to visit any capital city, people always say, oh, you know, be careful of your bag. And for ladies, make sure they're wearing a handbag that's over their body. And you have to be careful with your phones. Don't be using your phone in a crowded space because someone will come along and take it. We have to worry about so much now.
9: Yes, compared with, I remember my own, I'm 85, and when I ran for Britain 60 years ago, we were amateurs, and it was fun. We wouldn't have even known what a drug was. There wouldn't have been any problems. We were a bunch of amateurs. Now they're fully professional and paid. It's not only in athletics, but in football, in cricket, in every sport, the amateur day has gone, and so be it. I've no quarrel with that. And I consider myself very lucky to have been born in an era when I could run for my country, because I certainly wouldn't have been good enough in a modern professional era. So, yes, you're right. The whole thing has changed, sometimes for the better, sometimes, old foddy-doddy me, I think not for the better.
0: Yes. I cannot believe you're 85, Geoffrey. That's really impressive.
9: Yes.
0: Amazing. But even though you're getting older, as we all do, you seem to be writing more as opposed to less. You're not slowing down, are you?
9: Well, the Clifton Chronicles were an amazing challenge, taking William Warwick through the days from being a constable in Nothing Ventured all the way through to the final book. But I have decided that the next novel will be my last one.
0: I got
9: an idea 6 years ago that I think is bigger, as an idea, is bigger than Cain and Abel. And I've been working on it for the past 3 years. In fact, I go into the third year, to be accurate, in January. And I'm hoping that it's the best thing I've ever done. Of course I am. Every author hopes that. But it has been the biggest challenge. And I've absolutely no idea, fear that the idea is the best one I've ever had. It's simply whether I can write it.
0: Oh, how exciting. Wonderful stuff. And I understand, I remember from the first time I interviewed you, which must have been about 15 years or so ago now, I asked you about the process of writing your books, and you said that you wrote everything by hand and didn't Correct. Use a computer. And that's still the case, isn't it?
9: Yes, I was up at 6 o'clock this morning. I did 2 hours between 6 and 8 with a felt tip pen. And were the corrections in pencil. I've just finished, before I came onto this show, a session between 10 and 12, 2 hours. And when you finish with me, Hannah, and thrown me to the dogs, I shall go back to work between 2 and 4, and the final session will be between 6 and 8. I wish there was a shortcut after 50 years next year. I wish there was a shortcut, but I find it just as difficult, just as demanding as it's ever been. But I suspect that's true for an opera singer, a ballet dancer, a violinist. Mm. I don't think it's any different.
0: Yes. But you've obviously found a way that works for you, those two-hour sections. You've been doing that for many years, have you?
9: Yes, I have. You're right. I like the discipline of it, and you can't bluff it. You can't say, oh, well, I did 2 hours today if you did an hour and a half. You can't say I'll start at 6 o'clock if you start at 6:30. It's the discipline I like, because that makes me concentrate and think and work very hard. I don't like to drift.
0: Yes, very good. And I know you don't always get to do it, but you do really like writing at your home in Mallorca. You've got a lovely purpose-built writing room.
9: Yes, I love writing in Mallorca, not least because of how lovely and warm it is. And it's a very quiet, peaceful island, lovely people. And we have Mary and I have a lovely home overlooking the sea. I've been very privileged being given this simple gift, very privileged indeed. And I'm very aware of how lucky I've been. And indeed, you will know in your job how difficult it is now for a young author to break through. I wonder now, if I wrote Cain and Abel now, and it's on its 142nd reprint, I wonder now if it would be a big bestseller. Would it sell 40 million copies? Who knows? The world changes. I think I got a bit lucky. A romantic storyteller, I got the right arc for the last 50 years, so I may have had a bit of luck.
0: Oh, it's a fascinating one, isn't it? We think of that with music or particular musicians or bands, you know, the ones that have stood the test of time, the same with films, the same with books, you know, if they were published in a different era, whether they would have done as well. It's an interesting thing.
9: Well, not a penny more, not a penny less. We'll be 50 years old next year.
0: Wow.
9: Cain and Abel's in its 42nd year.
0: Amazing. Well done, you. I hope you're very proud of yourself.
9: No, I'm very grateful to the public. I end speeches now with thank you very much for allowing me to spend 8 hours in your company in an age which is full of TikTok, Google, Facebook, and immediate satisfaction.
0: Yes, lovely. Well, it's thank you for joining us again on Talk Radio Europe. It's always lovely to chat with you. And if listeners want to get a copy of Endgame, it is out now. It's available on our website, tre.radio. And if and when they are ready, they can find out the answers on your website as to which facts are true and which are not. But they should probably read the book first, because it will be nice to find it out that way too. Jeffrey Archer, thank you very much for joining us on Talk Radio Europe.
9: Thank you very much, as always, Hannah. I look forward to talking to you again next year.
0: Lovely. Look forward to it too. Take care.
9: Hey, you too.
0: Oh, that made me quite emotional listening to that. And until that last sentence, him saying, I look forward to chatting to you next year, which of course we never got to do, because that was our last chat in December last year. I was thinking how it really felt like our final interview, our final chat, because he was talking about the end, wasn't he? He was, aside from the irony that his last book, apart from this new one, was called Endgame, which is interesting, and it was the final one in his series that he'd been writing for many years. He was talking about his last book that he was writing currently, saying that he hopes it's going to be bigger than Cain and Abel. That was Adam and Eve, which the official publishing date was the day after he died on Tuesday this week. And I can confirm, having looked at the bestseller charts just before I started my show, that it has gone straight to number one on Amazon.co.uk. And yeah, he was talking about that 50 years next year, which is this year, because it was last year when we spoke, will be his 50th year of writing and his 50th year of 50th anniversary of his first book, Not a Penny More, Not a Penny Less, coming out. So, oh, it all seems rather poetic to me. And he was talking about his writing sessions as well, how he writes in blocks. He writes for a couple of hours and then has a few hours break and then writes for a couple of hours. And he's always written like that. And yes, when the news broke about his death, it said that he died suddenly and peacefully between writing sessions. He'd literally been writing and then he stopped to have a break. And yeah, oh, very, very sad. It was really lovely hearing that again. I hope you enjoyed that.
6: TRE, your voice in Spain.
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1: Sports news.
0: Mercedes have confirmed that British driver George Russell will start from the back of the grid at this weekend's Formula One Singapore Grand Prix. He's been given an engine penalty due to a power unit change, which takes him over the maximum allocation of 4 units this season. It's a blow for the title chances of Russell, who's currently second in the standings behind teammate Kimi Antonelli. The longer international window has drawn criticism from some, but England's Jude Bellingham is a big fan of it. Wales boss Craig Bellamy says it's put smaller nations at a disadvantage due to the extra workload, while a number of players have struggled with injury. But Bellingham, who helped England win 3 out of their 4 Nations League matches, says it's been a positive experience. American tennis player Coco Gauff says she's felt like she was going to pass out on her way to defeat against Ellis Mertens in the last 16 of the China Open. The third seed lost in straight sets for the first time since February. Gauff was playing just 2 days after receiving what she called insane racist abuse on social media following her win against Sun Xinran. British boxer Derek Chisora says he isn't retiring and wants to fight WBA heavyweight champion Murat Gassiev in December. The 42-year-old lost to Deontay Wilder in April in what was billed as the final fight of his career. Chisora says he never confirmed that and wants to take on Gassiev next. And Leicester Tigers hooker Finn Theobald Thomas has been forced to retire immediately on medical grounds at the age of 23. No details have been given about the nature of the issue, but Theobald Thomas has called the decision incredibly difficult to accept. Tigers head coach Jeff Parling says he's gutted that a promising rugby journey has been cut short. That is your sports news for today.

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1: Two people are now known to have been killed in the latest Russian airstrikes across Ukraine. Among the places targeted were the capital Kyiv and the central city of Kremenchuk. Our correspondent Abdul-Jalil Abdurasulov has more.
2: In the city of Priluki, where a residential building was hit, the search and rescue operation is still continuing. Emergency workers are trying to clear the debris, and it appears that it was a direct missile hit because the building is badly damaged. And the rescuers have already managed to recover 15 survivors, and among them is one child. But they also fear that there might be more dead bodies in the rubble, so the number of dead can still increase.
1: People across Israel and around the world have been marking the third anniversary of the October the 7th attacks, which saw Hamas-led fighters kill around 1,200 people and take more than 250 hostages. Israel responded by launching a military offensive in Gaza that Hamas officials say has killed more than 75,000 Palestinians. Memorial events in Israel began with a nationwide minute of silence. Ahi Aharon survived the attacks in Nir Oz on the border with Gaza. He says he's now trying to overcome the trauma.
3: Until the hostages came back, it was the only thing on our mind. And now it's our recovery or some kind of recovery as much as we can.
1: This year's Nobel Prize in Chemistry has gone to two scientists, Henri Cagan from France and Kenzo Sai from Japan. They've shown how chemical reactions can produce one of two mirror image forms of a molecule. The Nobel Committee said this is critical for the manufacture of pharmaceuticals, with molecules from one side of the mirror image having the potential to provide cures while their reflections do not. The World Health Organization has warned against using surgery and weight loss drugs to tackle the rising obesity rates in children. According to the WHO, obesity rates among young people have quadrupled in recent decades across all parts of the world. Dr. Luz Maria Derahil is a WHO director.
4: For children aged 0 to 9 years, care should focus on structural interventions supporting healthy eating, physical activity, and sustainable behavior change. For adolescents, there are additional treatment options, but under clearly defined conditions.
1: The French Interior Minister has announced several investigations into alleged excessive use of force by police during the student protests that have swept the country. Laurent Nunez has also suspended the use of stun grenades after one of them blew off a schoolboy's hand 2 days ago. The Prime Minister, Sébastien Lecornu, is expected to speak later about the demonstrations. Education unions are calling for more protests on Thursday. World News from the BBC. Five former City of London traders.
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7: This is your Spanish news. Spain's main trade unions and housing campaign groups have agreed to hold a general strike on Wednesday the 11th of November, according to El País, placing the protest over access to affordable housing just over 2 weeks before the country's general election. The stoppage will be the first general strike backed by the unions CCOO and UGT in 14 years. The date was agreed between the unions supporting the strike and representatives of the organisations leading the housing protest. With voters due to go to the polls on November 29th, the action will take place shortly before the official election campaign begins at midnight between Thursday the 12th and Friday the 13th of November. The planned stoppage has drawn criticism from employers' organisations as well as several unions representing specific professional groups. The right-wing People's Party and the far-right Vox opposition parties have also sharply attacked the unions backing it. Alcohol abuse is responsible for nearly 1 in 10 deaths amongst people aged 35 to 54 in Spain. New government-backed analysis carried out by the researchers from Spain's National School of Public Health discovered alcohol was linked to 3.3% of all deaths amongst people aged 15 and over in 2021, rising to 9.7% amongst those aged between 35 and 54. Researchers found alcohol was linked to a staggering 300,000 deaths across the country between 2001 and 2021, the latest available mortality data, with nearly 14,000 deaths in 2021 alone. It comes amid growing alarm over binge drinking in Spain. On a positive note, health ministry figures also showed that regular drinking has fallen sharply in Spain over the past two decades. Between 2006 and 2023, weekly drinking among people aged 15 and over fell from 48 to 31%, a slump of more than a third. Amongst 15 to 24-year-olds, it fell from 43.8% to 17.9%. And finally, Spain coach Luis de la Fuente said the insatiable world champions have no intention of slowing down after coming from behind to beat Croatia 2-1 in their UEFA Nations League match on Tuesday, extending the unbeaten streak to 43 games. Mikel Merino emerged from the bench to score twice in the second half as Spain made it four wins from four in the international break to maintain their three-point lead over England at the top of Group A3. In securing another victory, La Roja became just the second nation after Argentina in 2022 to win four games straight after lifting the World Cup, while they have not tasted defeat since losing to Colombia in a friendly in March 2024. Spain's run looked in danger in the first half against a Croatia side that started aggressively after losing 7-0 to England at the weekend. Ivan Perisic, who was later sent off for a second foul, gave the hosts a 17-minute lead in split, but substitute Mourinho turned the game in Spain's favour. He levelled in the 61st minute and then netted the winner in the 89th to continue his remarkable goal-scoring form for Spain. Four of the Arsenal midfielder's last five goals have come in the 88th minute or later, including the late winners against Portugal and Belgium at the World Cup in the summer. And that's your Spanish news.
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0: The Turtles and Happy Together. It's just coming up to 5:15. It is a Wednesday and it is just gone 5:10, as I just said. Did I say that?
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2: Hump Day Happening.

0: And because of all the poops with Brooklyn, it's a great way of putting it, isn't it?
1: Well done, yes.
0: The poops. It's just so nice that other members of the family are just so sweet. So we've got Cruz Beckham and Jackie Apostle, who, by the way, is 30. Cruz is only 21.
1: Oh,
0: wow.
1: Bit of a cougar.
0: They met when their managers put them in a studio to write songs together, FYI. Mm-hmm. Anyway, they've welcomed a golden retriever puppy called Sandy.
1: Mm-hmm.
0: I know. And they're calling David Granddad, David Beckham, which I just think this is already really cute.
1: Yeah, it's quite cute.
0: And so he put on his Insta, which only... So basically he gave Sandy her own Instagram account.
1: I can't believe their dog already has more followers than me.
0: Yeah, 4,500. It's not meek, is it? And he also put on his Insta, best post so far is, Granddad's going to teach me how to bend it like Sandy.
1: Oh.
0: And little Harper's been taking Sandy for walks.
1: Oh.
0: I just think the rest of the family are showing such cute family value vibes. And then, you know, it's just this stark contrast to Mr. Who Are You Again.
1: Shame.
0: Yeah.
1: There's been a bit of drama and controversy around Strictly Come Dancing.
0: Wow. So the results were leaked.
1: That's terrible.
0: Week two.
1: Not good.
0: How does that happen?
1: Yeah, I don't know.
0: I was trying to figure it out. So yeah, it leaked online before their Sunday show. So fans were apparently devastated. I don't know if I would have been devastated. I probably just would have been like, might not need to watch it now.
1: Yeah.
0: You know?
1: Exactly.
0: Celebrity hairstylist Chris Appleton and Amy Dowden became the first couple out after losing the dance-off to Jamie Winston, which actually I really liked that.
1: Yeah, why were they in the bottom two?
0: I don't know.
1: Was Chris not good?
0: Well, because remember, it's actually a popularity contest, if we remember.
1: Yeah.
0: And people don't like posh people.
1: No.
0: And Jamie Winston's posh.
1: Okay.
0: Ergo, she's in the bottom.
1: Okay.
0: You know?
1: Jamie Winston's posh with a dad, Ray Winston.
0: Yeah, but like, she's an it girl. Yeah, but she's an it girl, you know, isn't she? She's posh.
1: But what about Chris Appleton, hairdresser to Kim Kardashian, isn't that right?
0: He's American, it's different.
1: Okay.
0: And also, anyone who likes Kardashians, which is millions and millions and millions and trillions of people, right, will just vote him.
1: And I was interested also, Chris Appleton partnered with Amy Dowden, and obviously there's been loads of controversy about her with her and the Giovanni thing. So I don't know whether people haven't sided with her, maybe, whether that's come into it.
0: But also, their just dance wasn't very good.
1: Oh, was it not?
0: Okay. No. I mean,
1: okay.
0: I thought...
1: That's fair, then.
0: genuinely, in this dance-off, Jamie Winston's was better and theirs wasn't very good. And I just think that they just didn't do that well overall.
1: Yeah. Oh, fair enough.
0: So, yeah. But all three judges said that they thought they would have done the same. And Chris and Amy's danced to Baywatch as well, which was
1: the Baywatch theme.
0: It's a good theme, but it's also very jokey, whereas Jamie and Carlos did theirs to Pretty Woman, and obviously Pretty Woman is Pretty Woman.
1: Obviously.
0: At the end of the day.
1: Yeah.
0: And Delta Goodrum and Kai Widdrington.
1: Yeah.
0: I really struggled with that. Are leading on 59 points after 2 weeks, which is mental.
1: Brilliant.
0: That's like huge, isn't it?
1: Yeah. Really good. Okay, good for them. I'll try and watch them at some point.
0: Yeah.
1: Harper's makeup brand or beauty brand, Harlow by Harper, apparently says it won't sell anything for at least a year.
0: Yeah, so they're not even launched yet, but Victoria Beckham has already given the company £2 million. It's actually over £2 million, like 2.3, which is wild. And yeah, that's just a really early investment considering nothing will even, they're not even going to make remotely any money until the end of next year.
1: Well, they know they're going to, don't they?
0: I know.
1: And if she can just chuck $2 million at it, then I think they're all going to be all right.
0: Interestingly, it's nothing to do with her beauty brand. Obviously, it's affiliated by just
1: money
0: fans
1: and family.
0: But money-wise, technically it's not, because it's in completely two different UK businesses.
1: Oh, yeah, yeah, but she's given her the money for it.
0: Absolutely, absolutely. Yeah. But as in, you know, if her business bombs, it won't affect anyone else's. So I was wondering if they'd done that on purpose, just to keep them nice and separate.
1: Yeah, she's going to make her own money, but thanks to her mother funding it.
0: Nepo.
1: Just slightly.
0: Although I thought it was going to be makeup, but actually it's cleansers, toners, light moisturiser, and possibly some lip balm.
1: Okay,
0: so
1: that's good. More
0: a bit
1: appropriate
0: nicer.
1: For her age.
0: Yes, that's what I thought.
1: Yes.
0: Okay. It's not quite a Kylie Jenner.
1: No. Fair enough. New things to watch this week. East of Eden is out.
0: Yes, East of Eden with Florence Pugh. I love her. Do you love her?
1: Yes, I think so. I don't know if I know her enough to love her.
0: Yes, she's like the

0: fully famous, curvy
1: yes.
0: number one.
1: You had me at curvy.
0: Right? She's absolutely. That one.
1: Yeah, okay.
0: And she takes her grandma to premieres, which is also why people love her.
1: Oh, I love that.
0: And she's just an advocate for everything right in the world, so yeah. I appreciate her a lot.
1: Okay, me
0: so,
1: too.
0: So, yes, East of Eden is out as of a few days ago. Very big. 7 parts. A must watch.
1: Yeah. Looking forward to that. Kill Jackie.
0: Kill Jackie with Catherine Zeta-Jones.
1: Ooh.
0: I know. Former drug smuggler turned art dealer who faces assassination attempts. I'm always into that sort of stuff.
1: Sounds good.
0: Also came out a few days ago, and that's on Prime Video.
1: Okay.
0: And then Nobody Wants This, season 3, is on Netflix.
1: Oh, there's more than we've seen. Have you seen the other 2 seasons?
0: Yeah, 100%. I didn't know. I just assumed that it stopped at season 1, and I only found out about season 2 way after it had come out.
1: Okay. Oh, I need to write this down. I didn't know. I haven't.
0: Well, that's why I'm here, isn't
1: it? Thank you. Thank you. What would we do without
0: you?
1: You're
0: so welcome. But that's not out yet. Sorry, season 3 only comes out on the 22nd of October, so we've got a bit of time to wait. You can catch up on my other 2 seasons, which I've mentioned.
1: Okay, but I am listening to one of the podcasts I listen to. The guest this week is Andrew Garfield.
0: Oh, well, speaking of this, he's doing a big PR at the moment, obviously, because I'm obviously mentioning him too, because he is going to be nominated for an Oscar, no doubt. That is not confirmed, people, but I mark my words of his movie Artificial, where he plays Sam Altman, the OpenAI boss. Yeah. And it focuses on Altman's controversial firing and rehiring at OpenAI in 2023. So it's being praised on social media as the film as Lucas' best in a decade. That's the director. I've forgotten his name. He's
1: George
0: like
1: George Lucas.
0: Luca Guadagnini.
1: Okay.
0: Luca Guadagnini. It's not that, but it's really similar to that.
1: Lots of G's and I's.
0: Absolutely. Okay. Super Italian.
1: Yeah.
0: And it's lauded. It's gutting of Silicon Valley culture.
1: Ooh. Yeah. Oh, I like it already.
0: I know. And I think it will just be really good in general, because that whole world of weirdness and billionaires and tech and their like polygamous relationships and all of that is just fascinating. So fascinating.
1: Definitely. Love that. Celebrity Traitors, loving it so far.
0: Oh, well, shall we just all have a moment for Richard E. Grant? It was. I didn't notice.
1: Everyone went, "What? You're not supposed to say that, Richard. No one's ever said that before."
0: I didn't notice. I didn't notice at all. I was sat with my friend.
1: Oh, straight away.
0: The one who's in the credits of Traitors, just saying.
1: Okay, nice.
0: Yeah, name drop again. Sat with her, we did a watching party, and she looked at me and I just carried on watching. She was like, "Hello." And I'm like, "What?" She's like, and then I'm listening to what they're saying. I'm like, "Oh, he said traitors." Yeah. Because obviously I was thinking, yeah, he is a traitor. That's how bad I would be at the show.
1: Oh, no.
0: Yeah. I'm as bad.
1: The guy said, Joe Lycett, I think, said to him, "So are you a faithful or a traitor?" And he went, "I'm a traitor."
0: And then he asked him again, and he said it again.
1: Yeah.
0: Which is even better. But his face didn't flicker. I was watching. We rewatched it after I realised what happened.
1: Yeah.
0: And I watched for his face to make that sort of, oh my gosh. Like, you know,
1: yeah.
0: You imagine the blood to rise, like your cheeks to go bright red. He palmed that off. He was like, "Well, I basically am anyway." You know, he just said something really cool.
1: Yeah.
0: And obviously people are talking. He's very much on the question mark with Leanne Pinnock.
1: Yes.
0: She's another one that we're looking at the round table. But very interesting. 8.6 million viewers. That was on the second episode, 8.9 on the first.
1: That's good.
0: Mental, isn't it?
1: Yeah, a lot.
0: But obviously we saw the journalist Amal Rajan go, "I'm really annoyed at that."
1: Yeah, I thought he would have been good.
0: I'm not a fan already of the other guy. What's his name?
1: James Acaster. Yeah, I don't kind of warm to him.
0: No, he's very unwarmable.
1: Yes, I agree. I think that's his thing.
0: But I don't like me.
1: I don't know. No, just he.
0: Imagine having that as a thing.
1: Yeah.
0: That's bad.
1: I don't know.
0: He's supposed to be a comedian, isn't he?
1: I can't kind of relate. Yeah, but I think that's his persona.
0: You know, annoying. What I mean?
1: Quite dry. Quite dry and sort of, yeah.
0: Matter of fact.
1: Non-personable, I guess.
0: Very unpersonable.
1: Okay.
0: Whereas I really like little journalist.
1: Amal.
0: Yeah, he was lovely.
1: He was great.
0: So I'm really sad about that. And he said, did Richard E. Grant, "I was so blatant about saying I came into this thing and it's called Traitors because I wanted to be a traitor." You think that maybe that will play in his favour.
1: Yeah, I don't know. I reckon he could be gone.
0: Oh, no.
1: Which will be a huge shame.
0: To be honest, it will be the biggest blunder in history of traitors.
1: It will be. Because it's so early days, they haven't got much to go on yet.
0: But if he manages to not get voted out, I think it will be the biggest comeback.
1: Yes.
0: Similar to, didn't Jonathan Ross do something quite equally like, how did he get out of that one?
1: Last year. Alan Carr, he was hilarious. He went on to win it after every time people asked him if he was a traitor, he was going, no. And he'd laugh. And they were like, oh, Alan Carr, he's too silly.
0: Oh, that's just, you've got to have that personality, don't you?
1: Yeah, you never know. I'm excited to. It's on again tonight, isn't it?
0: Oh, yeah, I can't wait. It's Thursday and Friday. I can't wait.
1: Another night. Paul Hollywood said he's in a thruple with his wife and Nigella, but obviously joking.
0: Yes. Well, so on the show, they had this whole thing where they got to bring in a member of their family.
1: Okay.
0: Slash, this has never happened before. No one likes it. Okay.
1: Right.
0: Audience week is not a thing. Okay. BBC, yeah. So basically, they got to bring in a member of the family, and this one guy, Gabe, chose one of his partners, Ellis. So he's in a thruple, and they all live together. And his other thruple is called Tyler. So they were talking about it on the show, and obviously that's when our mate Paul says, "Well, I'm in a thruple with my wife and Nigella."
1: How did Nigella react?
0: It's quite good. No, she was like,
1: oh dear.
0: Well, because obviously her act is, I'm not into you at all, Paul, let's be honest.
1: Okay.
0: She's just above and beyond. People are still lauding her. People are praising her now for just having a great relationship with food, how she eats it, how she stuffs her face. She's not paranoid about being watched as a woman eating, watching her weight. She's just yamming on them cakes.
1: Love that.
0: I also didn't like what they did this week. I'm so baffled by it. So what's the first challenge? Signature.
1: Yeah.
0: Was exquisite cheesecake. Fine. But that was chosen by the audience, right? So audience have chosen what to do. The technical was do what you want. So they all did something else that they could remember.
1: That's not technical then, is it?
0: Literally the opposite of the whole point of the technical is that you get, 14 cakes or whatever, exactly the same recipe, but all look completely different because everyone's gone wrong.
1: Yeah.
0: Because the whole thing is that you're supposed to be able to just do it, aren't you, from memory?
1: Yeah.
0: But instead, it was like, do whatever you can from memory, guys, okay?
1: Oh, no. That's
0: such a lame cop out. Yeah. So unentertaining, nearly turned it off.
1: Okay.
0: But then I absolutely loved the showstopper.
1: Yeah.
0: A wearable cake.
1: No.
0: Yeah.
1: How'd you do a wearable cake?
0: Well, there was a biscuit bag. There was a cake hat. It was really great, actually.
1: Oh, clever.
0: Yeah. It harked me back to, what's that Netflix show? Something or cake? Cake or not?
1: Oh, yeah, yeah.
0: You know.
1: Is it a cake?
0: Is it cake? There we go. Thank you very much. It was basically that, but way worse.
1: So they
0: couldn't
1: actually wear them, but they made things that looked like you could wear them.
0: Well, they all had little mannequins at the end of their thing, so they had to pop it on.
1: So they literally were wearing them?
0: Yeah, 100%.
1: Oh, that's clever.
0: Yeah, it was actually a good watch, which completely redeemed itself after Make What You Want.
1: Yeah.
0: Wow. Oh, God. The tone.
1: One more thing to mention quickly. Do you want to do James Blunt or Richard E. Grant? You choose.
0: I mean, I love James Blunt.
1: Okay.
0: So... have you seen his reactions to everything? Like anything in general?
1: I don't know. I'm not sure. I've kind of noticed.
0: So he's had a couple of memes recently where, well, he's gone viral again, but basically it's always about his deadpan reaction.
1: Right.
0: So his Celebrity Traitors appearance brought back an old Bake Off clip, because obviously he was on Celebrity Bake Off, reacting to Joe Sugg fainting in the tent with a flat, oh dear. And it really was, oh dear. he fainted.
1: I can hear him say that.
0: But nothing. Anyway, obviously that's exactly how you'd expect a posh ex-soldier to react. That's what everyone's saying. And now he's saying his reaction to Richard E. Grant declaring he's a traitor. People are like, killed me, so deadpan. He was stood right there.
1: Yeah.
0: And he goes, oh, what? Oh, like nothing.
1: He didn't really react. A bit like you.
0: Yes, actually. I wonder maybe if he didn't notice. No, but I only didn't notice because I knew he was a traitor, so I wasn't baffled by the shock.
1: Okay, fair enough.
0: You know what I mean? I wasn't on the undercover thing yet.
1: Yeah.
0: So yeah, brilliant.
1: Love him. Okay, well, thank you very much, Franny Katz, for being with us. Thank you for this week's hump day happening.
0: Thank you.
1: Have a great week, and we'll do it all again next week.
0: You too.
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0: Kirsty McCall and Days. It is 25 to 6 and joining us on the line now is Spencer Moore. She is a women's health advocate and host of the Hairy Chin podcast. 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Welcome to the show, Spencer. You're on mute, so I can't hear you.
1: Oh, I'm so sorry. Here I am. Thank you so much.
0: Hi, nice to have you with us. I love the name of the podcast. Very, very clever, very comical. Tell us about what happened to you then at the age of 18 and the hairy chin episode. That must have been a bit shocking.
1: Yeah, you know, it was. I was 18 years old. I was in the bathroom, a senior in high school, and we were kind of in front of the mirror next to a friend. She went to wipe a hair kind of off my face for me, and it was attached. And she thought that that was just so terrible. It was one of those things that just stuck with me over time. It happens. You know, we have these hormonal imbalances, and we have such a stigma attached to them. So when I decided later in life to start this podcast and go really into female health advocacy, I thought, you know, that still sticks with me. And I think that could be a pretty relevant name.
0: Yeah, definitely. And it's obviously resonated with people, you know, winning awards and things. That's really impressive. Do you get messages from listeners?
1: I do. I have a range of topics that I talk about. I was really encouraged when I started this podcast. I had just come off of an early stage breast cancer diagnosis, and I was really encouraged to kind of niche into something about female health. Oh, you need to talk about breast cancer. And I really believe that, you know, we have so many other things and just these one specialties of these one illnesses, and that they don't define us. And I really wanted to talk about everything that happens in female health, the kind of opposite of niching down. So I do have a lot of women that contact me. I've talked about migraines. I've talked about polycystic ovarian syndrome, obviously, depression, sleep disorders. I find that it connects with a lot of women of just really learning how to advocate, because it goes across all the different boundaries of these specialties in healthcare.
0: Yeah. And tell us about the different things that you've suffered with. You've suffered with a lot of chronic illness throughout your life. I'm sorry to hear that.
1: Yeah, I appreciate that. Thank you. You know, I know I'm not alone in this. There are a lot of women that suffer from chronic illnesses. 75% of autoimmune disease is female-led. So we have a lot of sick women out there, and it's starting younger and younger. I was kind of a sick child growing up. I had a lot of sinus infections. I had a lot of kind of ENT issues, and had a handful of surgeries before the age of 10. And, you know, the ball kind of started rolling. During the time in the 80s, I was given chronic antibiotics. They were taken all the time. And back then, they didn't really realize how damaging that was to an immune system. So I really started having a compromised immune system as I was getting into my teens. And, I also struggle with a lot of mental health. I was diagnosed with major depressive disorder when I was just 16 years old. And now we know a lot about gut health and mental health, and antibiotic use can damage the gut, things like that. And I've learned a lot from it. I was diagnosed with migraines. I've had thyroid issues. At 40, I was diagnosed with early stage breast cancer from my very first mammogram. It was a screening mammogram. It really came out of the blue, but it really did change my life in an amazing way, because it opened me up to health advocacy. I became a breast health educator through an amazing foundation called Know Your Lemons. And, you know, I just realized that there's so much in here in this world to talk about in female health. And, you know, there's a lot to learn and a lot to share.
0: Yeah. So you're really passionate about helping other women. So when they're going to doctor's appointments and things, the importance of being prepared and asking the right questions, all those kind of things can be crucial.
1: It can be. And, you know, I found as I've gone through more and more of this work that it's so common to just see, well, you must advocate for yourself. Wow. And it's normally at the end of a story of someone telling a horror story, what's happened to them. And then they say, you know, you really do have to advocate for yourself. And I thought, but what does that mean? That doesn't give us anything tangible to be able to show up and actively participate in our care. you know, women's health is a really layered conversation. There are barriers to female health. Women are feeling more and more disconnected from their physicians, from their healthcare systems. You know, I really want to offer tangible ways for women to show up in an office and feel prepared, feel like they have the right to ask questions, be able to say, okay, that's great. What's the plan? What are my next steps? These are not things that come easy to women in their healthcare, and I really want to help make it easier for them.
0: Yeah. And it's really important. It baffles me how many people I speak to, both women and men, who don't ask questions when they go to the doctor or go and see a health physician. And they're very much of the attitude of whatever the doctor tells me to do or whatever the doctor tells me to take medicinally, I just say, thank you, doctor, and take it. And I know so many people like that. Excuse me. And they'll say, oh, I've been told to take this. And I'll say, oh, great. What's that for? Oh, I don't know. What do you mean you don't know?
1: Yes.
0: They don't even ask what it's for. They just get given a tablet and start taking it and hope for the best, because obviously the doctor knows what they're talking about, which we would assume, of course, is true and very often, hopefully, is the case. I'm not poo-pooing doctors here. I'm just saying, you know, these discussions need to happen, and it is okay and crucial sometimes to ask these questions, because I know people, even like yourself, saying with you been giving antibiotics, they didn't know at the time or didn't understand that that could have long-term effects. So doctors don't always know everything. It's really important to understand what we're putting in our bodies.
1: Exactly. And, you know, I really feel that there are a lot of patients that don't understand that their expertise belongs in that room. They think that the doctor is the expert and they need to tell me what I need to do, the plan I need to follow, and that's the end of it. And I really believe in the patient-doctor relationship. And those are two equal sides. You know, the doctor shows up with medical expertise, but the patient shows up with the expertise of living in their body, which very much matters. And, you know, I find that in this health space, there are very few patients that really do believe that they deserve to be there as an equal inside of that room.
0: Yeah. And we know that we're all different. We know that one size doesn't fit all when it comes to health. Using weight loss as an example before the, or I was going to say before the weight loss drugs, but even including the weight loss drugs, there were people who haven't worked for. There's people who've got incredibly sick with it. But, you know, going on diets, different things. There are people that go on these diets and it does nothing for them, and other people will do it and lose lots of weight. We're all very different. We have different bodies. So it's never one size fits all.
1: No, it's not. And, you know, one of the things that I see, and it's one of those things that just really lights a fire under me, is this online culture of a quick fix culture. And, you know, online spaces have become kind of brilliant marketing spaces where people are monetizing from this online content, these health influencers, and they are selling these one size fits all products or courses or, you know, group calls, all these things that say, I can solve your problem with my product. And I feel that that has done such a disservice to patients understanding that they are individualized and they need individualized treatment plans and supplements and options to move forward. It really has become a toxic culture in these online spaces. And it's important for me that patients see through that. I have episodes on my podcast. One is called, you know, the difference between a health advocate and a health influencer, because to me, there's such a huge difference. And there are red flags to these health influencers. Anytime someone tells you that they have the only answer to your health problem, run away. That's not the case.
0: Yeah. And it's difficult with health influencers, isn't it? Or any influencers, to be honest, when you're seeing people online that are saying you should buy this product because it's great. You never really know whether they're just saying it because they're being paid to say it, or because they got a ton of free stuff for it, or because it is really good. And even if it is really good, it could be great for them, but it might not work for you.
1: Exactly. And I do believe that there are a lot of people that enter this space that have very good intentions. Perhaps maybe what they have created or what they're selling really did work for them, and they believe that it could work for you. But, you know, there needs to be a level of skepticism when you're going into these online spaces. Research them, read reviews, learn about them, go to their websites. You know, there's just the onus is unfortunately on the patient, but it's just what we have to accept, that, you know, blindly trusting somebody and saying that they will fix our health problem. It's just, it's not the path that we can follow anymore. It's very dangerous.
0: Yeah.
1: And, you know, my work and my podcast and my platform, I vet the people that I interview. I do not sell supplements. I do not recommend these types of one size fits all treatments because I don't believe in them. And, you know, that's important for me to build a trusted, vetted space because I believe that sharing any health information online is a huge responsibility. And if you see people that aren't taking it seriously, then they should not be ones that you follow.
0: Yeah. I think in this day and age, there are so many tablets and supplements for so many things. I'm not talking pharmaceutical now. I'm talking about all the, the vitamins and things. And I'm not saying they're all bad. There are some that we obviously really need in our bodies. But I think so often you hear a health expert who says, you know what, kind of, forget all that. A lot can be said from what we can get from natural fruit and vegetables.
1: Yes.
0: The importance of eating the right foods, moving and exercising as much as we can, as much as our health and bodies allow. There's a lot to be said for kind of stripping back and going back to basics a little bit, I think.
1: Absolutely. And you know, the truth for me, I've said this before, is advocacy is just not sexy. It's not the fun answer. And we're going back to kind of that quick fix culture of we just want to take a pill. We want to be able to be on screens all day, sleep a couple hours of night, eat whatever we want, you know, drink or do how live however we want to live. And sometimes that's just not viable for our bodies. And our bodies say, no, that doesn't work for me. And so then we just kind of want a supplement or a detox that's just going to kind of fix it. You know, a good diet, movement, a good sleep habit, these things can really change your life. And it's part of me really advocating for being an active participant. It's not just in the doctor's office, but it's in your life. Mm-hmm. It's really taking care of your body and then advocating for it with your medical team.
0: Yeah, definitely. I think the people who came up with these weight loss drugs and now we're seeing the shift going from the injections to a pill have eventually listened to people when it comes to New Year's Eve and making their New Year's Eve resolutions. For many, many years, most people's have been to lose weight and to be healthier. And and people's sort of dream was if only there was a pill we could take. So yeah, people are getting very rich off those dreams, aren't they?
1: It's true. Yeah. It's very, very true.
0: Yes. So how do you decide the different subjects that you're going to pick each time for your podcast? Because there's obviously so much that you can talk about and explore.
1: You know, there is. I think a lot of them are some areas that I've lived through. So I've talked a lot about breast cancer. I've talked a lot about migraine, skin issues. I've had very severe eczema. And after my breast cancer diagnosis, I ended up kind of cleaning out my lifestyle a bit. I didn't really realize how many of these products I had in my bathroom, in my kitchen that were just loaded with lots of chemicals. And I really just kind of wanted to clean up things. Especially because at the time I was also dealing with quite severe eczema. And so I found an advocate online who's a low-tox pharmacist. She talks about low-tox living. She was somebody I followed that I really respected, and I've done multiple collaborations with her. You know, it's kind of things I stumble upon in life that I think would be helpful for women to learn and know about. This last season of the podcast that started this year, I've done these advocacy episodes because I really did see that there weren't these tangible tools to be able to help us prepare for appointments or communicate with our doctors. So that's been a new series that's been released this year. I think it's just kind of things I stumble upon, either my lived experiences or what I just feel is kind of, you know, helpful in the moment. My next season of the podcast, which will be next year, will be about chronic illness, because that is such an area that is affecting so many women. 75% of autoimmune diseases, women, is female led. And I want to talk about the realities of what chronic illness looks like for women, because it bleeds into all aspects of life. I'm excited to go down into that season next year.
0: Yeah. And people who have never lived with chronic illness or don't know anyone who lives with chronic illness, I think sometimes find it very difficult to understand because you can't always see it. And people can understand things that they can see, you know, if somebody's quite clearly got a broken arm or a broken leg, oh, how's your arm? And or if someone's limping, you know that they're in pain somewhere. But chronic illnesses, you can't see. And sometimes people can have a good day where they're walking about and you think, oh, they're fine. There's nothing wrong with them at all. And then the next day they can be in bed, not being able to move. And we don't always see that. So it can be very difficult to understand. My mum suffered for many years, so I get it. It's really tough.
1: Yeah, I appreciate what you said, and I think it's very true. You know, it's challenging, one, if you don't look sick, and also if you don't have a clear treatment plan, which I think people can also understand a bit more. You know, if you talk about something like my early stage breast cancer, it was quite a clear treatment plan. It was the most stressful diagnosis, I was most scared having that diagnosis, but it was the clearest treatment plan that I'd ever had. You know, I had surgery, I had radiation, and I had hormone treatment. And that was it. And then I just kind of moved on from that. But the chronic illness that I've had in other, you know, areas of my body throughout my life has been much more challenging. I don't have clear treatment plans. There are a lot of decisions I have to make on my own. I get conflicting advice. It's very stressful. And I do agree that it's hard for people to understand that aren't in it, that they see it from the outside. They can't understand, like, you're just not getting better. We don't know why. Or, so I look forward to this conversation because it affects, you know, for women, it affects their ability to work. You know, there's a lot of conversation right now about women leaving the workforce because of menopause, but there are millions of women that aren't entering the workforce because they are getting sick younger and there are chronic illnesses. You look at endometriosis, polycystic ovarian syndrome, the rise of colorectal cancer for women in their 20s is skyrocketing. It's really going up. And these are young women that don't have the resources to not work and to try different types of treatments. You know, it's really scary to see that these illnesses are just increasing and how much it's affecting women's abilities to start careers and have families.
0: Yeah, there's a lot of trial and error with chronic illnesses often, isn't mm-hmm. there, with a lot of tablets. And depending on your situation, they can be really expensive, you know.
1: Yes. Sometimes
0: there's a lot of side effects with a lot of the pharmaceutical drugs. I know my mum suffered terribly with side effects, so was desperate to try anything, so would try all the different alternatives, a lot of which can be really expensive and a lot of which don't always work. So yeah, it can be a real nightmare, real struggle.
1: Yeah, it's really true. And it also, you know, the whole insurance aspect changes a lot too. I mean, here in Spain, there's the, you know, I'm very fortunate to have the public and the private. I utilize both of them, but there's also protocols to go through, especially when you have chronic illness and you kind of perhaps need these higher end drugs like biologics, which are injections. You know, you have to go through protocols to be able to receive those drugs. I know for me, I was on immunosuppressants for a while because it was part of the protocol to be able to get to the next stage of treatment. I had to show that I had used it. There are terrible side effects to some of those medications. So it is a real challenge in navigating. And, you know, then on top of that, we look at that online space that I mentioned, and there are a lot of people that are taking advantage of people who are just desperate because they can't find answers to feel better.
0: Yeah. Well, I think it's great what you're doing. Keep up the great work. Spencer Moore, thank you so much for joining us. If listeners want to listen to your podcast, it's called The Hairy Chin, and all the information is online. You should write a book, Spencer.
1: Yes, I would love to. I would love to. It's in the works.
0: Oh, brilliant.
1: Thank you
0: so much.
1: Well,
0: lovely to have you with us. Thanks so much for joining us.
1: Thank you so much.
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0: 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I hope you've enjoyed today's show. Tomorrow is Men Talk. Looking forward to that.

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3: Moira Alderson. At least 24 people are now known to have been killed in the latest Russian airstrikes across Ukraine. At least 18 people died in Priluki, east of Kyiv, when a block of flats was destroyed. Other cities that have seen fatalities include Kyiv and Kremenchuk. The BBC's Abdujalil Abdurasulov has more details.
4: The search and rescue operation in the city of Priluki, where an apartment block was hit, is still continuing. Emergency workers have already pulled out 15 survivors, including one child, but they're still recovering dead bodies as well. So the number of people who were killed in the attack is still increasing. And other areas in Ukraine were also targeted during the attack, including Kremenchuk and also the Kyiv region as well. And according to President Zelensky, the main target of the overnight attack was again Ukraine's energy infrastructure.
3: People across Israel and around the world have been marking the third anniversary of the October the 7th attacks, which saw Hamas-led fighters kill about 1,200 people and take more than 250 hostages. Moran Stella Yanai was one of them. She was selling jewellery at the Nova Music Festival when she was kidnapped and held captive in Gaza for 54 days. She's been telling the BBC about that day.
5: You know, you don't have the knowledge of what is happening or what do you need to do. You're hopeless in so many ways. And it's coming back to me even today thinking, how did I survive it? It was really like a horror movie. I don't have another way to say it.
3: Israel responded to the assault by launching a military offensive in Gaza that Hamas officials say has killed more than 75,000 Palestinians. Reports from northern Ethiopia say Eritrean troops have been deployed around the town of Adigrat in Tigray in recent days. Residents and local officials have told the media that large trucks carrying troops in Eritrean military uniforms had been seen near the town. Here's our global affairs reporter, Richard Kagoe, from Nairobi.
6: Residents in the town of Adigrat have told the BBC that they saw 40 trucks carrying soldiers crossing into Ethiopian territory and advancing south towards the regional capital Mekele. There were earlier reports that Eritrean forces fortified their positions along the border to prevent the war from spilling into their territory should the Tigrayan rebels be forced to retreat. Over the weekend, federal forces recaptured Mekele. The deployment of Eritrean troops could further escalate tensions between Ethiopia and Eritrea, two long-term rivals.
3: Richard Kagoe with that report. The World Health Organization has warned against using surgery and weight loss drugs to tackle rising obesity rates in children. The organization says children and adolescents should focus on healthy eating, physical activity, and behavior change. It says operations and medicines should be used only on older children and as a last resort. World News from the BBC. A UN agency says more than 200...
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15: Tried to carry out the capital punishment against her for the 1995 killing of Colleen Slemmer. Krista Pike's legal team is to provide further details on Pike's current state. After announcing that she is regaining consciousness, she said not to recall the details of the attempted execution. We want to speak to a number of experts in the United States about capital punishment and the way that it is carried out. Inevitably, in order to carry out this conversation properly, we will have to address areas that some of you might find to be graphic or distressing. Corinna Lane is a law professor, a death penalty scholar, and author of the book Secrets of the Killing State. And Dr. Kimberly J. Cook is from the University of North Carolina, Wilmington, has written several books about capital punishment, including Life After Death Row, about exonerated death row survivors. And we spoke to Dr. Cook on the program last week. We'll begin with Professor Lane. What sort of legal territory is the state of Tennessee in at the moment? Is it allowed to try to execute Krista Pike again?
16: It is. The fact that a state has botched an execution so badly that the prisoner survives their own execution does not stop the state from trying again. This was decided by the Supreme Court back in 1947. And since that time, there have been several examples of this, even one in Alabama, where Alabama punctured a man. He had 18 puncture wounds from an attempted lethal injection. And then 2 years later, Alabama gassed him to death with nitrogen gas.
15: Dr. Cook, do we know how Krista Pike managed to survive those two lethal injections?
17: That will be determined, I would imagine, through the full investigation that is being promised. I'm hoping that it will reveal the things that were done and the things that were done badly in this case. It was clear that she had a medical condition that her attorneys warned the state about. And those warnings apparently fell on deaf ears, it seems. And we just don't know exactly what will happen now with those conditions and what's going to happen with her next.
15: Professor Lane, in the United States, there is a Bill of Rights, 10 amendments to the U.S. Constitution, which have been in place for more than two centuries, designed to protect personal rights. You'll know better than I do the words of the 8th Amendment, which goes as follows. Excessive bail shall not be required, nor excessive fines imposed, nor, and this is the important bit in this case, nor cruel and unusual punishments inflicted. Is botching an execution a cruel and unusual punishment as most people would understand it?
16: Well, James, that's the question, as most people would understand it. As most people would understand it, you would say, yes, of course it is. And by the way, our cruel and unusual punishments clause comes from the English Bill of Rights, cruel and unusual punishments clause, right? So we have a little connection there.
15: Yes, you do.
16: I'm actually writing a paper now and have been for several months entitled Eighth Amendment Abdication. And my point is that the Supreme Court has abdicated its responsibility to enforce the Eighth Amendment Cruel and Unusual Punishments Clause, at least in the execution context.
15: And Dr. Kimberly Cook, how do you see that instruction in the U.S. Constitution for the state not to carry out cruel and unusual punishments?
17: Well, as Professor Lane has indicated, it is an abdication. The Cruel and Unusual Punishment Clause has really not been applied in capital punishment cases. And I just don't understand exactly why that is. I mean, I can think about it as a sociologist or as a criminology person, but it defies moral grounding, in my opinion, to imagine that this is not actually being applied in the way that it should be. There was an execution in 1991 of a man named Mr. Gaskins in South Carolina who had attempted to kill himself shortly before his scheduled execution. And the state saved his life, right? So they went in and they provided him medical care to prevent him from dying from his self-inflicted wounds, only to then execute him the next day in the electric chair. So this is, the body of the condemned doesn't belong to the person. The body of the condemned belongs to the state, and the state is going to inflict its suffering, the suffering that it determines to be appropriate in that situation. And it's really quite grotesque, in my opinion.
15: Professor Lane, where does the U.S. public stand when it comes to carrying out the death penalty? And specifically, where does it stand when it comes to wrestling with the idea of botched executions?
16: James, it's a great question, because Gallup poll asks this question every single year. And this summer, when Gallup asked, public support for the death penalty is at 52%. 52%. It's a 50-year low. And of course, that's before the Krista Pike botched execution came out. And that's just the general population. If you break it down, millennials, death penalty support falls to 47%. And if you break it down further to Gen Z, it's 43%. So the death penalty is teetering right now in the United States, despite the Trump administration's efforts to do all it can to get that jump started again. It's in a very delicate space. And I think lethal injection has done a whole lot to sustain the death penalty in America, because lethal injection is out of sight, out of mind. There's nothing to see here, move along. And then on the scene, we have a Krista Pike, and people are waking up and people are talking about, wait a minute, not just how we kill, but what do we think we're accomplishing when we kill, particularly this case? It's 31 years later. Yes, it was a horrible murder. All murders are terrible, but she was 18 years old, mentally ill, all of the things, and it's 31 years later. And so it's really drawing public attention to the issue of the death penalty and how we kill more generally.
15: And Dr. Cook, you wrote a very well-received book about exonerated death row survivors, people on death row who thought that they were to be executed and

0: what I call excarceration. So they become incarcerated in society in that they can't get access to employment or housing or education or many of the other social benefits that people have when they're not incarcerated. And then there's also the problem of lack of compensation. So a minority of exonerated individuals are receiving compensation. And in order to receive that, they have to go through several years of legal gyrations in order to access that compensation money. And it is not automatic. And they have to, you know, they have to go back to the state that tried to kill them to get remedy for the fact that they should never have been killed in the first place. So, or even sentenced to death. So it's a journey of continuing frustration. And instead of post-traumatic stress disorder, what I see happening with exonerated individuals is a continuing traumatic stress problem. That life after exoneration is continuing the trauma of wrongful conviction because of the barriers that they face to reentry.
1: And back to Professor Lane, you said that the murder was 31 years ago, the murder of Colleen Slemmer, who was 19 and had her entire life ahead of her. And there are pictures of her on the BBC website. I wonder what the family of Colleen Slemmer might be going through, knowing that there was a penalty to be carried out and that they might have seen that as justice. And now they are as uncertain as to anyone else in terms of how justice for their daughter is to be carried out.
2: That is a great question. And James, I'm a former prosecutor. And I think about the surviving victims of these crimes all the time. And what I will tell you is I'm very protective of those victims. I feel terrible for the mother in this particular case. And I will tell you, this is a problem more generally. So anywhere, depending upon the jurisdiction, anywhere between 50% to 70% of all death sentences are overturned on appeal. And the top two reasons for that are grossly ineffective assistance of counsel and prosecutorial misconduct. So those are not technicalities. You know, those are constitutional violations that go to the very core, the truth-seeking function of trial. But, you know, when I think about those surviving victims, I think, gosh, you know, you are told this will give you closure. We tell them things, and then the legal system does not live up to that. Both, you know, in terms of like, are you even going to see that execution? Well, it's a coin flip. But in the process, we're going to actually drag you through the mud. I mean, they've been dragged around for 30 years now. And, you know, to Professor Cook's point about exonerations, we've had almost 1,670 executions in the last 50 years. And in that time, we've had 203 exonerations. So you put those together for every 8.5 people we execute in the United States, there's one person that we say, oh, so sorry about that. We got that totally wrong. It's a terrible number. So, you know, I feel terrible for these family members. And who, you know, who is talking about Colleen Slemmer right now? Everyone's talking about Krista Pike. And so I just think that there are just it's trauma upon trauma upon trauma. And the death penalty, in my mind, as a former prosecutor and someone who's been studying for the last 20 years, it's not actually what we say it is for victims.
1: Professor Corinna Lane and Dr. Kimberly J. Cook, to you both, many thanks. And the BBC has a live page in which you can follow details of a hearing taking place now inside Davidson County Chancery Court in Tennessee. The legal team representing Krista Pike, who's currently in hospital, is to ask the judge to order the state to preserve all materials from her botched execution. This is Outside Source on the BBC World Service. A United Nations agency says that more than 200,000 people have been displaced from their homes since fighting in Yemen restarted in recent weeks. It is a restart of a long-term civil war between the internationally recognized government in Yemen and the Houthi movement, which has been backed and supported by Iran. We heard yesterday on the program the vivid testimony of Nawal Al-Maghafi and her reporting team as they'd been to

0: Taiz in southern Yemen, and very close to the front line between the government and the Houthis. Let's now bring in Anbedasan Etirajan, our global affairs reporter. Bring us up to date, Anbedasan, with what we know about what's happening in Yemen.
1: Now, the UN agencies are giving out the humanitarian impact on this ongoing conflict. And for the past few weeks, we have been hearing about how the Houthi rebels and the government forces were fighting. Now, we get a picture of what is happening to the civilian population. Now, in the last 3 or 4 weeks, now, International Organization for Migration, it says that 200,000 people have been displaced from their homes. And most of these people were from the Taiz province, where intense clashes are going on. Now, IOM officials are saying that people are fleeing for safety, but they have nowhere to go because they are stuck and bombs falling in everywhere and the fighting is raging. Now, they're talking about three important things. First of all, shelter. They don't have any roof above the homes because they have been fleeing from one area to another. Second, they need food. And third, they also need safety. At the moment, they are all staying in various groups. And some are also fleeing to Djibouti by sea, carrying whatever they could take on the coastal route. So the humanitarian suffering is compounded by the fact that the world's attention is not enough in terms of giving money. What the UN agencies are saying is that they are not getting enough money. They are having only 30 to 40% of the money or even less. So they need more money to feed these people, to provide tents, shelter, and also provide medical facility in case if they are injured or even for those who are carrying illnesses. So the IOM is giving a picture of last month, it was only 75,000 people displaced. Now the number has gone up to 200,000.
0: Looking at the global impact of this conflict, how are people around the world affected by what's going on in Yemen?
1: Now, there are too many conflicts in the world. You know, you have the Ethiopia conflict going on at the moment. You also have the Rohingya crisis. Then you had a huge conflict in Syria, in different places. What the UN agencies are saying, even for example, in Rohingya camps, even if they want $1 billion to manage this 1.2 million refugees staying in these camps who fled violence in Myanmar, they were getting only 40 to 50%. So that ended up the rations being cut, the regular everyday allowance being cut. So this is happening in across crisis areas. But people are talking about Yemen because they're worried about oil supplies being disrupted and as a result, whether petrol and fuel prices are going to go up, whether this is going to have an impact on their own lives. But with the too many conflicts, what people call it as donor fatigue, where people have been, you know, providing money, even for example, people displaced in Ukraine, you have to provide them help. There are, you know, dozens of active conflicts going on in the world at this point. And that's why world's attention is not enough and they want more help and more money from the community.
0: Anbedasan Etirajan, our global affairs reporter, many thanks.

0: This is outside source on the BBC World Service. The World Health Organization has requested more information from the Russian authorities over media reports that a second employee at a plague laboratory had contracted pneumonia. The head of the World Health Organization, Dr. Tedros Adhanom Ghebreyesus, addressed the issue at a briefing in Geneva.
1: Last Friday, the 2nd of October, the first media reports emerged of a suspected case of pneumonic plague in a laboratory worker at the Irkutsk Anti-Plague Research Institute in the Russian Federation. The lab worker died after being hospitalized with severe pneumonia. Initial media reports suggested pneumonic plague following an accidental lab exposure. WHO is aware that the Russian government held a meeting on the 2nd of October because they suspected a resident of the Irkutsk Oblast had contracted a dangerous infection. On Saturday, WHO asked the Russian Federation for more information in accordance with the international health regulations. Yesterday, the Russian Federation responded saying that no case of plague had recently been reported in the Irkutsk Oblast and that they had placed about 200 contacts in quarantine. However, WHO has requested further information on the lab tests conducted on the individual who died and the contacts, more detail on what prompted the public health measures, and details about the health status of the contacts. We have also sought verification of media reports of a second employee with pneumonia of undetermined cause. WHO has offered technical support related to plague and lab biosafety and biosecurity. And we don't yet have the full picture of this event, and we're not able to conduct a full risk assessment.
0: Dr. Tedros from the World Health Organization saying there that the World Health Organization, the one organization around the world that people might hope to have a full picture, does not have the full picture. Let's explore this with Grigor Atanasian from BBC Russian. Why is Russia then not giving the World Health Organization the information the World Health Organization needs?
2: Well, because Russia's official line is basically that there is no case of plague, that the infected worker, whom Dr. Tedros mentioned, that the remains were inspected and it was a pneumonia of undetected unknown origin, but not plague. The problem here is that even if the Russian government is telling the truth and being completely transparent with the WHO and other international partners, it just doesn't have a good track record. Basically, people don't trust it, and therefore suspicions arise.
0: Tell us a little bit about this laboratory. Where is it, and what does it normally do?
2: So the Anti-Plague Institute of Siberia in the Far East is the almost 100 years old pioneering organization institution specifically combating plagues and other such like infectious diseases. And so the fact that the deceased technician worked at this institute, it gave way to the speculation about a potential lab leak. We haven't seen, I have to say, any evidence to confirm a lab leak theory. And a lot of scientists actually, they're saying that it's impossible to contract plague in the modern lab facility. Well, the way that it's described. There are also theories that, once again, unconfirmed reports that maybe the lab worker traveled somewhere and contracted the disease there. They haven't been confirmed yet. And I got to say that the mention of the potential second casualty that Dr. Tedros mentioned, it seems to come from very untrustworthy sources. We at the BBC Russian have seen no evidence whatsoever of a second casualty connected to this. But what is curious is that the institute in question is actually set to host a major plague control conference later in October with scientists from China, Mongolia, and half a dozen other countries traveling there. And it is, so far, it hasn't been cancelled.
0: Would the WHO get an invitation?
2: I suspect that they will, yes, but whether they choose to attend or not.
0: We shall see. Grigor Intertanasyan from BBC Russian, thank you so much. More on this story on the science section of our website. And our colleagues continue to keep us updated on the events in the courtroom in Tennessee, in which lawyers are arguing on behalf of Krista Pike, the death row inmate who survived two attempts at lethal injection last week in Tennessee. They're arguing for all material surrounding that botched execution to be maintained thoroughly. They're also saying that she has regained consciousness and has been speaking limitedly. I'm James Reynolds. Do stay with us on Outside Source on the BBC World Service.
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0: Trauma they've had to live with after experiencing sexual assault as university students.
7: BBC News with Moira Alderson. At least 24 people have been killed in the latest Russian airstrikes across Ukraine. Rescue workers are continuing to search the rubble of a block of flats destroyed in the town of Priluki in north-central Ukraine. People across Israel and around the world have been marking the third anniversary of the October the 7th attacks, which saw Hamas-led fighters kill around 1,200 people. Hamas officials say Israel's subsequent offensive in Gaza has killed more than 75,000 people. The World Health Organization has warned against the use of surgery and weight loss drugs to tackle rising obesity rates in children. It advises adolescents and children to focus on healthy eating and physical activity instead. A UN agency says more than 200,000 people have been displaced from their homes since fighting in Yemen began in recent weeks. It called the current situation alarming. Five former City of London traders sentenced in one of the biggest scandals of the 2008 financial crisis have had their convictions overturned. The men had been found guilty of manipulating the interest rates used for loans between banks. Reports from Ethiopia say Eritrean soldiers have entered the northern town of Adigrat in the Tigray region. Ethiopia has accused Eritrea of backing a rebel alliance fighting government forces in Tigray, which Eritrea denies. The largest penguin colony in the world has declined by almost two-thirds due to climate change. Aerial surveys of the remote volcanic island of Zavadovsky show the number of chinstrap nests has fallen dramatically in the last 15 years. And this year's Nobel Prize in Chemistry has gone to two scientists, Henri Cagan and Kenzo Sohai. They've shown how chemical reactions can produce one of two mirror image forms of a molecule. This could prove critical for the manufacture of pharmaceuticals. BBC News.
0: You're listening to Outside Source live on the BBC World Service to the United States. A sexual assault allegation at Cornell University has put the spotlight on the issue of consent and of campus culture more widely. A former Cornell student, anonymously known only as Jane Doe, says she was drugged and raped at a fraternity house in late 2024. The original investigation was closed. It was decided there was not enough evidence to prosecute. That investigation, though, has now been taken over. New York's governor has appointed the state's attorney general to oversee the case after questions were raised about the initial handling of the complaint. On the program this week, we've heard from female students around the world about their experiences of campus culture and the precautions that they take to stay safe. Today, we'll hear from two victims of sexual assault. Juanita lives in the country of Colombia, and Benny is in the United States. Each was sexually assaulted as a student. Juanita decided to report what happened to the authorities. This did not result in a prosecution. Benny decided not to report her own assault. In our conversation, we decided not to go back over the details of what happened to each of these women. We focused instead on the effect that the respective attacks have had on their lives. You'll hear firstly from Juanita.
8: My life changed absolutely since that moment. The first moment was super hard for me to accept it. And later, with the years and with personal support, I transformed the fact, if we can say so, through my arts, which is my profession. So it was like a catharsis for me. And later, I help other victims to do kind of the same thing.
0: How long did it take you in other ways to rebuild your faith in all the ways that faith may have been shattered, perhaps in rebuilding the possibility of navigating new relationships as they emerged?
8: I think it never ends. Like more than 10 years. Until now.
0: And it's still painful today?
8: Sometimes I still get scared. For example, if I'm alone in some place, in the street, in dark places, or perhaps I am like paranoid still. Like I discover myself feeling in that way, like scared. Well, it's like something's going to happen to me. I find myself like that also in my relationships, like putting boundaries. It's been super hard. So I'm still learning to do that. When something like a sexual assault happens to you, you lose the boundaries of your body, which is like the first home for us, you know? And when you lose that, then you don't have no more boundaries. So you need to start rebuilding the whole boundaries. For example, something like too simple, like I don't want to say hello to that neighbor, for example, because I don't feel comfortable. But if someone forced to do that, then you need to establish a boundary. And that's simple to, for example, I don't want to hang out anymore with you, or saying no is becoming like a challenge.
0: Benny, you've been listening to Juanita, and
9: yeah,
0: as you reflect on what she's had to say, how has your own experience of extreme trauma through sexual assault affected the rest of your life?
9: Yeah, first, thank you, Juanita, for sharing that with me, with everyone. But, you know, every time I hear a story, it's always a privilege. I think for every survivor, it can be different. For me, it definitely has stayed with me. I have also sexual trauma from childhood. And so when we think about complex trauma, it can show up differently. Right? Everyone's reactions will be different. For me, how I've seen it manifest is a lot of trust in people is lost, right? So a lot of how in my work today, working at the organization I work with, Volare, in my previous roles as an advocate, I think about trauma as grief work. So a lot of people think about grief when you lose someone, when like someone dies. But grief is any loss. So I think for me, that's how I think of my healing journey and how it's impacted me, is I had to grieve a lot of losses. one of those losses was a trust in other people. And in my case, it was someone who I considered a friend. So it's like losing trust in maybe people you thought you knew, that you cared about, that cared about you. And so even now, even thinking I've been with my current partner for over 10 years, it's still sometimes really hard to trust. And I think that's been the biggest impact for me that I constantly have to work through.
8: For me, it's very, very similar when it comes to trusting in people. It's been, for example, it's been like 8 years from now that I don't have a boyfriend. And now I'm currently kind of dating someone. It's still, for me, it's hard to trust someone new when it comes to, for example, maybe if we are alone, will he do something to me? It's kind of tricky. It's still kind of tricky. And I think perhaps it's like a challenge. Maybe when it comes to open the heart to someone else, you know?
0: Benny, how do you find that process yourself?
9: I think it's definitely hard. But what I think feels worse for me is the pressure I and other survivors put on ourselves, right? I think when we speak about trauma or sexual assault or sexual violence, there is an expectation of people that you will somehow, quote, be fixed or, quote, get over it or with time, right? And that's not how trauma works. That's not how grief works. That's not how healing works. So instead of thinking of healing, looking like if you look at like a graph of it just going up, almost like a roller coaster, you just keep going up, up, up. It doesn't look like that. You have sometimes better days than others, or sometimes the news or the headlines or a show you watched bring you back or a certain memory comes back. And I think that for me is something important that I love for people to know, is that healing can actually look like, some days you feel like you're taking two steps back. Other days you feel great. You don't even think about it. And so it looks a lot more messier that way.
0: Benny, you mentioned news and headlines. And of course, we're speaking in the wake of the news about Cornell University. What role has that news played in the way you see things, Benny?
9: Yeah, well, that's a great example of the news and headlines, right? So at least for me, that was tough. It could be that this happened years ago and then something happened and your brain thinks, oh no, we're in danger again. And that something could be you seeing a headline, could be you smelling something or seeing something. And so that's been hard. And I think hard for a lot of survivors when something becomes news is it could be your brain sending signals that you're not safe, even though you maybe physically are. And so for me, that's even come up. Again, that's a lot of the education I do at Volare, is talking about trauma education and how to support survivors. Because when that happens, people can feel like there's something wrong with them.
0: Juanita, when you see the news of Cornell University, how do you respond?
8: Well, first for me, it was upsetting and concerning. I feel concern, and I can't believe that still there are warnings that the system doesn't listen to. I feel upset because I feel in her place, and struggling with justice is like mission impossible here in this context, in this actual context. It's very exhausting, you know?
0: Benny, you do work with women on campus who are studying at the moment, and when a woman comes to you who has experienced an assault, what do you do?
9: Yeah, and one point I'll add is we work with all survivors. So there is no gender specificity. We work with survivors of any identity, and that feels really important to add because sometimes that means we're leaving people out and we're leaving survivors out of the conversation. So the first thing and the most important thing me and my organization focus on is providing options, right? When we think again about trauma or sexual violence, that is someone or people robbing you of choice, of agency, of options. So we want to do literally the opposite of that. We want to create support and explaining you can do A, you can do B, you can do C, you can do D, or you can do nothing if that's what you want, right? So we provide the whole buffet, as I call it, of options and let them be in the driver's seat, if you will, to choose what's going to feel best for them. Because we always want survivors to consent to the systems they want to participate in. So what we actually never want to do is assume someone wants to call the police or make a police report or go to the hospital or go to the Title IX office that exists in the US. Like, we always want them to tell us if that's what they want. And we also want to acknowledge, and this we do a lot with survivors, is acknowledge that what justice means to survivors can be different for each person. What support looks like can be different for each person. So for someone that is going through the legal system, for someone else that's art, like Juanita was talking about, for someone else, for me, for example, a lot of how I healed was movement. I didn't want to tell anyone. I did not report to the police. That was not something I chose to do, but I engaged in a lot of movement. I found yoga. I did running. I connected with other survivors and I engaged in this work for advocacy. And that's what justice felt like for me.
8: That's great, Benny. That's great. Thank you for sharing, because when I listen to you, it's very like, I feel happy because you have like transformed your pain into a new blossoming opportunity for other people and for yourself. And I also found yoga, and for me it's like lifesaver all mornings. And that I hear your work with your own organization, and that's really inspiring. And I remember that I had another organization, just I didn't want to focusing on the in the law area, because for me it was like too challenging here in Colombia. It's like fighting with a big wall. So it's very sad in that point. So I decided to focusing on the healing through creating for the other victims, because I think I found that through art. So I wanted like to build a program that combines arts and coaching, and that really was, I know that for you it's like very beautiful to help people, you know?
9: I feel the same way about you, right? It's what you create from it, which can be different for everyone. Absolutely.
8: And it's like a miracle, you know, to do that, because I think it's very it's necessary to do process for changing this situation and supporting us all together. It is really powerful also to speak it out loud, and it's making it visible too. It's really necessary right now. I think that's very important.
9: Yeah, that's how you change the culture. That's how you change how societies and communities work and respond to sexual assault and to trauma and how they support survivors. So I think I think we're changing things. We are even just a little bit more comfortable talking about, for example, sexual violence. So something I saw with the headlines about Cornell, for example, is a lot more people coming online and sharing their own stories. And I'm sure both of you have seen the campaign called I Am Jane Doe, which is one to protect the survivor so no one can share her information, but also people sharing their own stories of survivorship. So I think we're seeing a change in how our society talks about it.
8: if from a young age we were taught ethics, emotional responsibility, and the prevention of violence, it wouldn't reach such a serious level of violence. First, that. Second, the system of justice, because it's here, for example, in Colombia, it doesn't exist. It's too much the percentage of impunity with the sexual criminal cases. We are the ones that need to create the change for, like, inspire the people and unite the government, the educational institution, all people that we can.
0: Our thanks to Juanita and to Benny. Have you been affected by issues raised in their conversation and need support? Details of help available in many countries can be found at the organisation Befrienders Worldwide. This is Outside Source live on the BBC World Service. To the sports news now. Mike Williams, presenter of Sport Today here on the BBC World Service, is with me in the newsroom. Let's start with the inevitably contrasting futures of the two biggest stars of the last 25 years. They say goodbye in different ways.
10: They did kind of, James. Yeah, it had to be, didn't it, that the two contrasting fortunes, as you say, of these two great players, their threads very much intertwined over the last two decades plus in European and indeed international football. They've crossed over at the end of this current international break. We are, of course, talking about Lionel Messi and Cristiano Ronaldo. Let's start with the Argentine, because he brought the curtain down on his international career on Tuesday. He said a very emotional farewell in Buenos Aires in what turned out to be a very long and emotional goodbye for Argentina's iconic number 10.
11: I'm talking more than ever. I don't want to leave this place. I don't want to leave the field. I love you. I will miss you. And I'm really grateful, proud of being Argentinian. I'm proud of having completed the dream with all of you.
10: Not a dry eye in the house there. 86,000 sellout at El Monumental. I mean, I don't know how much those tickets were going for in Buenos Aires on Tuesday, but I know that they were waiting for, throughout the day to get a ticket to see Messi bid farewell to his international career on Tuesday in a 3-0 win over Benin, which predictably he did score it.
0: How has Cristiano Ronaldo been saying goodbye, if indeed it is goodbye?
10: Well, the opposite, really, James, because in contrast, Cristiano Ronaldo has said he will continue playing for Portugal. You remember this was the protracted saga of last week when he effectively walked out on his national team after a fallout with the new manager of Portugal, Jorge Jesus. But the 41-year-old says he will now return to play for the national team if they will have him. However, it's yet to be seen what punishment he will receive for walking out on the national team. This one has more legs on it to run, you would think, just to say we'll have more on that story and the rest of the day sport in Sport Today here on the BBC World Service from 18:30 GMT.
0: Thanks so much to Mike Williams with the sport. We turn now to Kenya. Health officials in the East African country say they've quarantined 10 people who came into contact with an Ebola patient who died in Nairobi on Monday, the first confirmed case of Ebola detected within Kenya's borders during the current outbreak, which began in the Democratic Republic of Congo. Our Global Affairs reporter Richard Kukoi is in Nairobi. What can you tell us about these quarantine measures?
12: What they've been done is that those who have been quarantined have been placed in an isolation facility, and that they're currently being monitored, you know, for the symptoms related to Ebola. Further to that, 57 contacts who have been linked also to the case have also been identified. So basically, the country has really stepped up the measures to prevent the further spread of the disease, including designating a specific point of entry for travellers who are coming from areas which are considered to be high risk that do border the Democratic Republic of Congo.
0: We've just been seeing the World Health Organization director, Dr. Tedros, speaking about a separate health situation involving Russia. But as far as you know, is Kenya having good cooperation with the WHO on this?
12: Absolutely. In fact, they have deployed teams that are currently assisting with the response to Ebola in terms of contact tracing, in terms of surveillance, in terms of information sharing, and also coordinating in terms of expertise. So there's a consultation that's going on between the Kenya Health Authorities and the World Health Organization. So that coordination has been great. In fact, Dr. Tedros has really said that the fact that Kenya managed to report this, you know, promptly, it's something that should be commended, but then also advised against the imposition of travel and trade restrictions, saying that transparency actually should not be, you know, punished as a result of that. So there's a level of coordination that's taking place, and I think that's really been very helpful in terms of addressing the concerns that people might have arising from this announcement.
0: Richard Kugoi, our global affairs reporter in Nairobi, many thanks. This is Outside Source. We return to our main story this hour. Lawyers for the US death row inmate Krista Pike are currently in court asking a judge to order the state of Tennessee to preserve all evidence from her botched execution last week. Krista Pike survived two lethal injections administered into her arm. She's said to be awake and conscious and speaking in a limited way. Let's bring in Stephen Hale, a criminal justice reporter for the Nashville Banner and author of the book Death Row Welcomes You. He also witnessed the attempted execution and joined us on this program last week. Stephen, we've been watching the complex legal arguments in this court in Tennessee. What have you deduced from what they're saying?
13: Yeah, so I've been watching myself as well, and we have a colleague from the Banner in the courtroom. You know, they, as you've seen, I suppose they've been talking a lot about some of the issues around trying to preserve evidence and also trying to confirm what evidence even exists, because as you I'm sure know, the state, there's a lot of secrecy that the state maintains around the death penalty and around how this process works, and so it seems like that's become an obstacle. The other thing that one of Krista Pike's attorneys just said a few minutes ago before we got on here was that he and some of the other attorneys for her were finally able to see her in person yesterday. He said they had a 2.5-hour wait. It does sound like there's still complaining of some obstacles between them and her. He also said that the prison department here in Tennessee has denied requests from medical staff to remove handcuffs and shackles from her. So we understand she's still in the hospital, handcuffed and shackled, even though she's now conscious. And apparently the medical staff has asked for that to be removed.
0: And Stephen, as we continue speaking about the case, I see you gave an interview earlier today in which you said that the family of Colleen Slemmer, who'd been killed by Krista Pike in 1995, mm-hmm. had largely been forgotten in all of this. Can you tell me what the family might be thinking at the moment?
13: You know, yeah, I mean, I think that myself and I know all the other reporters I've been around have tried to keep them, obviously, as part of the story for obvious reasons. The situation with Krista Pike right now has been at the front of the news. Colleen Slemmer's family, though, was in Nashville. They came to Tennessee to see this execution. And I haven't spoken to Mae Martinez, who was Colleen Slemmer's mother. Since then, she did give some comments to a couple of reporters just about how the state had messed this up, you know, had messed this execution up, which is obviously true. All I can really say is that I just can't imagine what this has been like for them. You know, they waited 31 years after the murder of their daughter for an execution that the state told them would represent justice, you know, and obviously that has not happened. And it was very unclear to me how anyone could have a sense of peace after all they've been through anyway, but I can't imagine what they're feeling now.
0: And as we watch this one particular legal proceeding about preserving the elements of the execution attempt last week, do you have any sense of what the timetable might be for wider discussions led by her lawyers about an attempt to commute the execution to life without parole?
13: I'm sure they're going to be bringing that up at every turn. They're supposed to have a press conference here after this court hearing, because obviously, although the governor has said that he's suspending executions for the rest of the year here, you know, for someone on death row, it's always urgent. And so I'm sure her attorneys will be repeating their call for the governor to do that. He leaves office later this year, which is the time when sometimes decisions like that are made. So we'll see. But yeah, I would expect to be hearing from them a lot, repeated calls for her sentence to be commuted so that she can, you know, continue to recover. Her long-term prognosis is still unclear, but at least not be under threat of execution.
0: I should just explain to our audience the rather unfortunate coincidence that as we're talking about an extremely serious subject here, given that we are live in the newsroom, we bring you events in the newsroom, and a colleague who will have worked here for a number of years is being applauded out at the end of a final shift of reporting. Stephen Hale, a criminal justice reporter for the Nashville Banner, many thanks for joining us. And Stephen was following that court hearing, which is being held in Nashville to determine whether or not elements will be preserved by the state. And as Stephen was saying, as the applause continues around me for a departing staff member, there will then be arguments about whether or not the state will attempt a second execution. According to the professor we heard earlier in this program, that would be permitted under a traditional reading of United States law. That is just about it for this edition of Outside Source. We are, as we are Monday to Friday, live from our small desk here in the newsroom in central London. Thank you so much for listening.
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1: Ukraine's cities unlivable.
2: The Israeli Prime Minister Benjamin Netanyahu has again denied media reports that he received an advance warning before the Hamas attack on October the 7th, 2023. Writing on social media on the third anniversary of the day, Mr. Netanyahu said, and he had been updated in real time, everything would have looked different. Around 1,200 people were killed in the attacks and more than 250 taken hostage into Gaza. Israel responded by launching a military offensive in Gaza that Hamas officials say has killed more than 75,000 Palestinians. This year's Nobel Prize in Chemistry has gone to two scientists, Henri Caron from France and Kenzo Sohai from Japan. They've shown how chemical reactions can produce one of two mirror image forms of a molecule. The Nobel Committee said this is critical for the manufacture of pharmaceuticals, with molecules from one side of the mirror image having the potential to provide cures while their reflections do not. Professor Kenzo Sohai described how he learnt of his Nobel.
3: Well, it was early evening, or really getting on towards night, and I'd just popped out to the neighbourhood supermarket to buy groceries. That's when I got the call. The number showed it was coming from Sweden, and that's when I was told that Professor Kagan and I had been awarded the prize.
2: The World Health Organization has warned against using surgery and weight loss drugs to tackle the rising obesity rates in children. According to the World Health Organization, obesity rates among young people have quadrupled in recent decades across all parts of the world. Dr. Luz Maria Darahil is a WHO director.
4: For children aged 0 to 9 years, care should focus on structural interventions supporting healthy eating, physical activity, and sustainable behavior change. For adolescents, there are additional treatment options, but under clearly defined conditions.
2: World News from the BBC. Reports from Ethiopia say Eritreans...
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16: Outlook from the BBC World Service. I'm Jo Fidgen. This song that we're listening to was never meant to be broadcast. It was written by Sibylle Bayer at a very low point in her life. She was a young mother living in Stuttgart in Germany in the early 70s. Her son and daughter were at home with their dad. And Sibylle went on a road trip across the Alps to clear her head. And it was when she got back that, to her great surprise really, she wrote a bunch of songs in her bedroom.
17: And all of a sudden I feel proud.
16: Sybilla recorded the songs using her husband's reel-to-reel tape recorder, but they were just for her and her family and a few close friends. One of them, the German filmmaker Wim Wenders. It was a very artistic circle. Sybilla did some acting. In fact, she appeared in one of Wim Wenders' films. But the music was too personal for her to want to share. What she hadn't banked on was the pride her son Robbie took in her. The family moved to Massachusetts in America, and Robbie went on to become a music producer. So come Sybilla's 60th birthday in 2006, he lined up a surprise.
9: My children wanted to throw me a party, so I thought, oh, what kind of children do I have?
16: Yeah. Right? Are you a party animal?
9: No, not at all. My son-in-law calls me a social hermit. So I'm capable of being good with people, but I also am very good alone, yeah.
11: Think of the opposite of a party animal, then you have Sybilla.
16: Okay. But you were looking forward to this party.
9: Yes. Well, it was a wonderful, the venue where we lived is called the Dreamaway Lodge, which is a legendary place, which is way in the woods. And I think even Bob Dylan and Joan Baez and, you know, people played there and were there, and very funky and very legendary. Yeah. Yes. And we happened to live next to it.
16: So what was the, you know, what was going to be the entertainment at your party?
9: My children requested no gifts, but what was it, Robbie? You requested making a fool of yourself, right?
16: Is that what you said on the invitation, Robbie?
9: No.
11: No, of course not.
9: It was bring something, juggling or whatever performance you feel up for, reading a poem or something.
11: It was
9: like
11: a show and tell.
9: Show and tell. There it was. And they did incredible performances of dances and, you know, it's very remote. So one winter I gave the community ballroom dancing lessons, you know, so they recreated the ballroom dancing lessons and so on.
16: How fabulous.
11: We should say that Sybilla was rather, as antisocial as she kind of portrays herself a little bit, she's actually very involved in the community, I would say, and actually likes small, intimate, kind of homey community events. It was an opportunity for a lot of people in the community to come out. There was a lot of people. I mean, it was like 50 or something people.
9: No, I think it was 100.
11: Yeah, it was. Mm-hmm. It was like an honoring of her presence in the community.
16: How lovely! And Robbie, you had a very special entertainment lined up, which I don't think you had told your mum about.
11: Right, it was a surprise. My father and I were thinking about what to do for her 60th birthday party, and he remembered that there were these reels in the attic of her music, and the idea developed to create 100 CDs for this party.
16: So a CD for each of the guests?
9: Yes.
11: Yeah, like a party favor.
16: Okay.
11: So I took the reels, and I'm a music producer. I have a recording studio, so I borrowed a reel-to-reel tape machine that fit the format of those reels from a friend, and bounced them into the computer, and then I printed 100 CDs and brought them to the party.
16: Yeah, so there you are. I mean, what a fabulous surprise for your mum. You've got this lined up. How are you feeling, Robbie, at the moment when you are about to make the grand entrance, as it were?
11: I was nervous about it. I mean, we have to kind of preface that my father has kind of a history of organizing these kind of surprises. The thing about surprises is that it's fun to plan the surprise and to make the surprise and to be excited about the surprise. But meanwhile, the surprisee, right, the person who's going to be surprised, is going to be in shock, and their life is disrupted. Their day is going in a completely different direction. Their feelings have to, you know, might not have been quite considered. All those things going on, right? So you're excited about the surprise, but you're also kind of worried about how she's going to respond. Plus, as I was working on the music, I realized that these are songs that are like diary entries. So I felt kind of like apprehensive about that, but also excited because I knew how great the songs are and how much people would enjoy it. And I almost wanted to surprise the people maybe more than my mom, you know, like check out how cool my mom is.
16: So what did you do? Did you just like put the CD in the player and start playing it? Or did you make an announcement? What did you do?
11: How did we do that? Maybe you remember it better, Sybilla. I remember that we ended up, I think we gave you a CD.
16: Mm-hmm. So, Sybilla, you've got CD in hand and you're looking at it and thinking...
9: No, it was horrible. It was, oh my God, these old things, you know. I had completely forgotten. And I said, what is this? And what for? And I mean, exactly as Ravi predicted, kind of, was a huge shock. As I said, first of all, I had forgotten completely about that. And then to be exposed with it, it was difficult.
17: I'd been a gal in one dream, frequented my late afternoon, summer in New York City.
16: I mean, a lot has happened since that party and since that music sort of reappeared in the world. But let's talk about where it came from in the first place. So take us back to that time in your life, would you? You must have been in your 20s. What was your life about?
9: I would say it was very full and beautiful, and we lived comfortably in a kind of a house that was a three small bedroom apartment but with a big living room where everybody could do what needed to be done, roller skating when it rained or making blankets or whatever, and with a lot of neighbors and friends. And remember, this was in this rare time of after the war, building up and having hope. And now looking back, I know it's a historic singularity that the 70 years of peace in Middle Europe, that was never heard of, right? So artist friends came and went, and it was very lively that way, I should say.
16: So tell us about the road trip that you took in, must have been around 1970, where these songs originally came from. What was the plan for that road trip?
9: There was no plan, of course. Try to demonstrate that that if you're open to life, it happens. And it was a dark time, February, and I was not well. And one of our friends had a little French restaurant in the neighborhood, and she had a party planned, and she wanted real French food, and said, let's go to Strasbourg, you know, across the border and go shopping. So she pulled me out of a very dark place, thankfully. And we drove there and had lunch. I remember that. And well, she goes to the bathroom and comes back and says, so where are we going, right? And I said, well, let's go south. And we took off and went across the Alps that day. And I called my husband later, and I think in Geneva, and said, darling, I'm not coming home tonight, and I'll be back tomorrow. Fine. And, you know, it's getting dark. It's night. We're driving over a pass, St. Bernard, I think it's called. And it's getting terribly foggy. And there is a passage where she is driving, has her car door open. I hold her hand

And we went back through the French Alps and Switzerland and then got stopped by the border police. And they wanted to see everything in the car. And they were sure, because we brought mimosas and flowers that bloomed in Italy already, they were sure we were in Morocco and had hashish or something somewhere. So it took forever to get through the border. And then came home and cooked, and she had the party. And I went home and wrote that song.

0: what I could.
1: Wrote that song?
0: Or whoever wrote it. Something wrote that song. Yeah.
1: Oh, okay. An external force, you think?
0: Or internal.
1: Took you over.
0: It just, well, as the song says, remember that day. So, and it ends, all is good.

0: That's so interesting, because you said that you were in a very dark place when you set out, that you weren't well, but all is good by the end. That road trip did something.
1: Yes, and then from that day on, more songs came up.
0: Had you written songs before this?
1: No.
0: So this sort of just comes out of nowhere, almost.
2: Mm-hmm. Out of everywhere.
0: Out of everywhere. There you go.
1: Yes.
0: So when you say you wrote it, you just kind of sat down at a desk and out it came, or how did it work?
1: Yeah, it was in my bedroom because the kids were running around and, you know, I needed somewhere. So, yeah, I sat in my bed, basically, and picked up the guitar and I said, remember that day? You cannot forget this.
0: Having composed this song in your bedroom, what then? I mean, do you rush out and tell your family?
1: No, I think I played it probably 30 times. Like, I know now every songwriter does that after they... Or while they write a song, they keep playing it over and over and over and wanting to hear if it's really true or wanting to...
2: Just be with it.
1: Yes, be with it. And the recording was lucky because my husband at the time had a work where he needed a reel-to-reel recorder. And so it was in the house. So I could prop it up on books and record it. Otherwise, we wouldn't be here together.
0: No,
1: Joe.
0: Indeed.
3: Softly in the winter time, softly.
2: My daughter, my son, that was actually about me and my sister. So, of course, as little kids, you're like, oh, wow, that's our song. And, you know, she often had to play that for us, like as a bedtime song. Or, you know, we would ask her for that one specifically.
3: Half a man to go to the zoo tonight.
2: And, you know, it had fun things like going to the zoo, and just the words were for kids. It was a kid's song. So, of course, we liked that the best.
1: And also at that age or before that age, you started to write your own song.
2: Yeah.
0: So were you inspired by your mum, Robbie?
2: For sure. I mean, yeah, for sure. Because when I was six, I got a ukulele. And, you know, I just learned that it's a normal thing for someone to sit in their bedroom and record themselves and invent music. But here's the interesting thing about how my mother writes versus how 99% of all songwriters that I know write, is that her process is actually writing the melody and the lyrics at the same time. So she doesn't play a bunch of chords, come up with a melody, and then think about, oh, what am I going to sing over that? For her, it's like, remember the... And then she'll like search day. And then she doesn't have any idea how the rest of the song will go. And then maybe that's why it's so powerful, because each word fits perfect to the melody. You're not trying to force words into an already existing melody, right? They get to be co-created together. I think that's really remarkable.
3: Remember that day when I left home.
0: These songs, Abilla, were in English. I don't know why you wrote them in English, but
1: nobody knows,
0: not even you. But Robbie, did you understand the lyrics? Were you already a fluent English speaker at that age?
2: Well, most of the music my father was into, he had a record player, and everything was English. It was, you know, Randy Newman, Elton John. There was actually somebody named Judy Sill.

0: She's a fantastic, beautiful singer-songwriter.
1: Sweeter even than Mercury.
0: No, I don't think Michael had one German-speaking record. I would be surprised. And in the German school, you learn English really, really early. And the charts on the radio in Germany are at least 50% in English, you know.

0: Sibylla's husband loved the songs, grouped them into an album, and suggested the title Colour Green. She was asked to go on tour, but said no, she wasn't into that. And the songs stayed home as family entertainment.
1: Maybe the last time I heard the cassette, I wonder, you know, when we moved to the States, I was 15, and I was already, you know, not really caring about what my parents were doing. You know, I was already a teenager who was just self-absorbed. And before then, I was in boarding school and not really at home anymore. So I might have been 11 or 12 the last time I really heard that cassette.
2: I don't know why. Go make a sign in your car. It's the place.
0: So how did your recordings of these earlier songs end up in the attic?
3: Well, I'm not quite sure, but I don't even know who packed them and brought them to America. You know, when we moved here, we left a lot of things over there.
0: So you weren't deliberately hanging on to them, Sibylla?
3: No.
0: They just kind of came with you when you moved to America. So you said, Robbie, that at that age, the age that you're moving to America, of course you weren't interested in what your parents were up to. You're a teenage boy. And you both get on with your own lives in the meantime. And Robbie, as you mentioned, you go on to be a music producer. And Sibylla, you're getting on with your life and all your various creative pursuits and raising your children. When this idea occurred to you, Robbie, to go and look for this music, you and your dad, and to revive it, as it were, and you heard it again and you said it was a sort of wow moment. Sibylla, you said you heard them again and you're like, no, don't bring this back. But how did that party, your 60th birthday party, progress from that point?
3: Since we were at the Drivaway and I had another glass of wine or two, I ended up even, did I sing or not, Robbie?
1: You did. I remember me and my friend Bobby, we played two songs. It was Remember the Day, because that's one of my favorites, and maybe it was Tonight. And to my surprise, you know, she came up to the mic and sang along, and she like remembered them. She has a fantastic brain for that kind of stuff. I mean, you remember poems from when you were a kid, and, you know, so she I was surprised but pleased that she actually jumped on the mic and sang. So that was fun. I was super nervous, I remember.
3: Well, yes, I want to to speculate something here. If you really play Tonight, I probably had to sing harmony, because that wasn't possible with the reel to reel. And I always heard the harmony in that, so I probably jumped up to finally hear the harmony.

0: So you end up singing and dancing, Zabila.
1: Yeah, I think that's very, you know, something about her personality, where she's often very apprehensive and nervous about certain situations. And then once she surrenders to them, she actually, you know, really comes alive inside of them. Mm. You know, this kind of anxiety of, what is it, die Angst des Tormanns vor dem...
2: Die Angst des Tormanns vor dem Elfmeter, yeah. The fear of the goalie before the penalty shot, you know.
1: That's a Wim Wenders film, yeah. And it's kind of like that, yeah.
2: Yeah.
0: Yeah. Yeah. How are the guests reacting to hearing this music for the first time?
1: Well, I can speak to that because it was, for me, immediately clear, you know, within the week following that this was the right thing to do and that this music really speaks to a lot of people. I mean, people were moved by the record.
0: One of the people who was responding had a small record label, Orange Twin Records, and they wanted to publish the music and put it out there. Zabila, how did you feel initially about hearing that you were going to have a record contract?
2: What does it mean? I was not confused, but guess I was nervous and was very happy that it was a small label.
0: Fame was very much not what Zabila wanted, but the response to the release of Colour Green was huge. Musicians like Tom York from Radiohead were bowled over. Critics hailed it as a lost acoustic masterpiece, and it drew fans from all over the world. The way these songs took off and the number of people who responded to them and how people have responded to them, what does that mean to you, Zabila?
2: Well, I didn't know for many years that they did. My husband read the notes on, you know, the what you call them, the guest books. No, you made
1: a website.
2: I had no idea there was a website. And both my husband and Robbie knew to leave me alone unless there came a really very moving note. And they forwarded it to me and I answered those. And that was getting more and more. And I was very struck and very moved and very grateful that music could bring solace to someone.

0: Well, I've just pulled up the guest book now, and I'm just going to pick at random some of the more recent comments that people have put on there, just to give a sense of the impact that your music has had on people. Your album Colour Green helped me through the bleakest period of my life. When I hear your voice, this persistent feeling that I don't belong lifts from my shoulders. Forget About reminds me of the people I love and the people who love me. Thank you 1,000 times over. I just stumbled upon Zabila and now I can't stop listening. The words crafted bring out such an emotion, combined with the guitar, is proof that all you need in art is heart. It's beautiful and dynamic and just amazing. I could go on. There are so many comments. Yeah. What an impact to have had with your music, Zabila, so many years after it came to you. You're shaking your head and touching your heart.
1: Yeah, I'm very, very moved, and it is an incredible gift that has been given to me. I have nothing to do with it, really. And my dear family, thank you, and thank you for everybody who can hear it and have comfort or joy with it.
0: Robbie, turned out to be a pretty excellent birthday present.
2: Well, I think it was a horrible birthday present, but it was a beautiful thing to help into the world, you know. I'm sorry, it was a horrible birthday present.
3: I grow old, I shall wear the bottom of my dress.
0: Zabila Baia on the private songs she recorded in her bedroom, and her son Robbie Baia, who made them public. More from Outlook coming up after a short break.
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0: A woman wearing a polka dot puffer jacket, little knowing how famous the subject was and how much exposure her artwork would get.
8: Seeing your work at Madison Square was like, no, no, no, no, that's not me. I didn't paint that.
0: We'll hear from the woman who painted Lily Allen for her most recent album cover after the BBC World Service News.
9: BBC News with Moira Alderson. At least 24 people have been killed in the latest Russian airstrikes across Ukraine. Rescue workers are continuing to search the rubble of a block of flats destroyed in the town of Priluki in north-central Ukraine. The Israeli Prime Minister Benjamin Netanyahu has again denied media reports that he was warned Hamas could mount an attack before the events of October 7, 2023. On the third anniversary of the deadly raids, Mr. Netanyahu has said he had been repeatedly assured Hamas was not a threat. Antarctic researchers say what was the largest penguin colony in the world has declined by almost two-thirds due to climate change. Aerial surveys of the remote volcanic island of Zavadovsky show the number of chinstrap penguin nests has dropped dramatically in the last 15 years. The US Secretary of State Marco Rubio has said Western civilization is at an inflection point. Speaking in Athens, he said that under President Trump, the United States had chosen the unapologetic pursuit of national power. A UN agency says more than 200,000 people have been displaced from their homes since fighting in Yemen began in recent weeks. Reports from Ethiopia say Eritrean soldiers have entered the northern town of Adigrat in the Tigray region. Ethiopia has accused Eritrea of backing a rebel alliance fighting government forces in Tigray, which Eritrea denies. The World Health Organization has warned against the use of surgery and weight loss drugs to tackle rising obesity rates in children. It advises adolescents and children to focus on healthy eating and physical activity instead. A Chinese fitness influencer has been dropped by her sponsor after admitting riding a bicycle during part of the Berlin Marathon. The woman, known as Abir, had claimed a personal best during September's event. That's the latest. BBC News.
0: Welcome back to Outlook. Hello, I'm Jo Fidgen. There's a bit of a theme developing for today's programme. People who are surprised by their success. We're going to be meeting a San Franciscan man who's tasted celebrity between two slices of bread, and a woman who painted a polka dot puffer jacket. It was in October 2025 that the British singer Lily Allen released her fifth album, West End Girl, to great fanfare. And now we're all here, we've moved to New York. The media were excited by the story behind it. All the songs were written and recorded in just 10 days as Lily poured out her shock and grief and anger at the collapse of her marriage. Critics lapped it up. Fans streamed it millions of times, and the album artwork was seen all over, online, on billboards, on TV chat shows. It showed the singer wearing a baby blue polka dot puffer jacket and black and white polka dot knee-length boots, painted in the Baroque style of the 17th and 18th centuries, focusing on the lushness of the clothing and the emotional drama. The artist was Nieves Gonzalez, not long out of art school in Spain, and whose painting is now on loan to the National Portrait Gallery in London. She told Outlook she can hardly believe what's happened.
10: Vale, pues mira, yo nací en Huelva, vale? En Huelva capital.
11: I was born in Huelva city, which is a very small city in the south of Spain. From a young age, I was very nervous little girl, so my parents enrolled me in art classes because I really liked it. For some reason, it calmed me down. While I was painting, it was like I suddenly didn't exist and I could lose myself in the activity. So I think my parents took advantage of that and enrolled me in art classes from the age of 7, even though nobody in my family painted. I've always felt a strong bond with the Baroque style, especially given its rich significance in southern Spain with its tradition of Baroque painting. Our collective imagination, the mindset of people from the south, is closely linked to the church and to Baroque painting and sculpture. Studying at university in Seville was also really influential because the city is filled with an immense amount of Baroque art. Later on, I became really interested in what women were doing in feminist art. So I think that's what inspires me, women who fill the space and who have a strong voice. I started painting defiant modern women in Baroque style, almost like they were modern-day saints. I used to sit in front of the traditional work of the masters and imagine the subjects as modern-day women with their own distinct power and character. I adored the great masters of painting, yet I wondered why none of them were women. Why were the men the protagonist and the women depicted as objects rather than as powerful figures in their own right? Ultimately, it comes back to what we discussed earlier. I am inspired by women who possess significant presence, power, and a strong voice. I wanted to bring that into my painting and blend it with the work of great masters I admired so much. I began painting women in the Baroque style, but painted them in modern fashion that depict the pleats and the volumes that were also used in the 17th century. So, for example, the puffer jacket is an object that has very exaggerated volumes and very exaggerated pleats, and it helps build a bridge between the 17th century and 2026.
10: Entre el siglo 17
11: Everything changed for me last year when I got a message on Instagram from someone asking me to paint the cover of a music album. It was a bit mysterious. And at that time, I had lots of work and so was feeling a bit overwhelmed. So I said I couldn't take it on. But they sort of insisted a bit, saying, look, it's for an important person. It's an important project. Well, in the end, I agreed and decided to go ahead with it. And that's when I found out who it was for. The British singer Lily Allen. So I met Lily Allen, we agreed on an idea, and I got a sketch together. Riding through the city on my bike all day, 'cause the filth took away my license. I painted the portrait at my workshop. It's a very understated image. And Lily, well, she takes up the whole space. She appears seated wearing a blue polka dot puffer jacket. I think the outfit is very much in keeping with her because it's very modern, very fresh, and like a bit cheeky. It's about someone who's funny and at the same time has real character. She's very, very free, very rebellious. I know none of this is your fault. Messaging you feels kind of assaultive. Saw your text, that's how I found out. Tell me the truth and it's motive. The response to the portrait was incredible. It was a really crazy thing, you know, because we thought we were designing an album cover for someone who was relatively famous because we knew her and all of that. But in Spain, for example, she's not a massive name. And besides, Lily hadn't released an album for ages. But of course, it ended up having such a huge impact that it was seen on billboards in New York even. It was madness, you know? And then the press went absolutely wild over the story and the cover. It was everywhere. We had absolutely no idea it was going to turn out like this. No idea at all. And so I felt a bit as if someone else had done it, you know, because it's so surreal that in the end you have to kind of distance yourself from it all a bit. Because these are the sort of things you see on the telly, in the papers and in magazines, but you are just one ordinary person who goes to work every day and is perfectly ordinary. So seeing your work at Madison Square was like, no, no, no, no, that's not me. I didn't paint that. Yeah, incredible.
10: No le he pintado yo. Increíble.
11: The success hasn't changed me as a person. My home, partner, family, my friends, they all keep me grounded. Because the media attention was intense. When the portrait was hung at the National Portrait Gallery in London, that does really boost your CV. And it opened doors. Because being on the cover of an album brings you closer to people who might not be your audience otherwise. It was just incredible for me, for the people around me. But it's more of a feeling of joy and pride. I think it's one of the nicest things that can happen to you, that your work is valued.
10: De las cosas más bonitas que te pueden ocurrir, ¿no? Que tu trabajo te lo valoren de esa manera. My name is
0: Dallas Major and I'm coming out to pay. Nieves Gonzalez. 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
12: Welcome to Sandwiches of History. It is International Sandwich Sunday. We're headed over to Hong Kong for the Hong Kong Egg and Beef Sandwich. As
0: our next guest is Dottie for sandwiches.
12: I'm going to use some of this spicy, seven-spice, hot Japanese mustard. Also has wasabi in it. Picked this up at the National Mustard Museum the other week.
0: Barry Enderwick has posted a sandwich review every day since 2021, and his videos have had millions of views. Each episode features Barry in his kitchen making and eating a sandwich.
12: We are headed over to the UK for the Wigan kebab. Now, The most notable thing about this is that it is, in fact, not a kebab and does not involve a kebab in any way. All right, I'm going to finish that and then slip into a coma. Would I make this again? Probably not. Would I have one of these after a few pints if I was visiting Wigan? Absolutely.
13: The great thing about sandwiches for me is that you can change out the bread. You can change out how the bread's treated. You can change what's in the filling. You can have it soft. You can have it crunchy. You can have it soft and crunchy. You can mash up cuisines within the sandwich. And it's all portable. My name is Barry Enderwick. I am the guy behind Sandwiches of History, a social media account that makes sandwiches from old recipes, then adds modern ingredients if they have potential to make them into something we might want to make again today. I also do sandwiches from art history, which are ones that are passed down within families. Sometimes sandwiches from entertainment history as well. And, of course, international sandwiches.
12: Welcome to Sandwiches of History. Today is International Sandwich Sunday, and we're headed over to Taiwan for the Toasted Shrimp Box. Now, this was shared with me by Will.
13: When people ask me what I do, they kind of imply that this is what I do for a living, which is not exactly true. I actually have a day job where I'm a partner in a consulting firm where we help companies with marketing and go-to-market planning. But I tell them, in my spare time, I have a lot of food-based social media channels because I'm curious and I love cooking and I love food. So Sandwiches of History began when my friend Adam sent me a PDF of a book called The Up-to-Date Sandwich Book that was published in 1909. And I thought that was kind of funny because clearly no longer up-to-date. But I also thought it would be kind of fun to explore what people thought was it when it came to sandwiches in 1909. I had already been reviewing potato chips and Adam sent me this and said, you should start a vlog. And so I did. I started testing the recipes, and most of the recipes fell into this gray area of they're not bad, but if you just added a couple things, they might be actually really good. Some were awful. Some were fantastic on their own, not many. And so that's where the whole plussing up the sandwich came from, was trying to make these sandwiches into maybe something a little bit better than they are.
12: Okay, let's give this peanut butter and fried egg toasted sandwich a go. That's interesting. It does lack a little bit of spice, a little bit of punch. So I'm going to try and plus it up a little bit. I'm going to add a little bit of sriracha.
13: The first sandwich I made from the Up-to-Date Sandwich Book of 1909 was the oyster sandwich, which was raw oysters chopped up, mixed with olive oil, then put onto lettuce in between buttered bread. And I like oysters on the half shell, and I like fried oysters. I like oysters in general. But that is no way to serve oysters to anyone. The category of sandwiches got its name from the Earl of Sandwich, the fourth Earl of Sandwich, I believe, John Montague, who in the 1700s was, for lack of a better term, gambling at home with his friends and did not want to get up from the table, but still wanted something to eat and asked that he have meat between bread be brought to him. And so henceforth, somehow, within like a decade, it had been called a tour to London, written by a French gentleman, and the lore stuck, and he got sandwich as the category. The concept of a sandwich didn't necessarily originate with the good Earl. There's a story in the Jewish tradition of Hillel the Elder putting lamb and bitter herb between matzah, so a sandwich. There's the Chinese hamburger, as it's called now, but the Rojie Mo, that was developed along the Silk Road in China back in 200 BC. And lots of spices because it was on the spice route. So people were putting things between bread before John Montague. It's just it hadn't really caught.
12: Welcome to Sandwiches of History. Today, we are going to be kicking it old school, and I mean really old school, with the Rojie Mo from China. It was created...
13: Originally, my understanding was that it was made with beef because it was a predominantly Muslim area. Today, it's predominantly made with pork belly, but the meat is cooked with warm spices and just slowly stewed so it just breaks down and gets meltingly tender, and then it's put between this flaky griddle cake, and it's just the combination of the two is just delicious.
12: Come on. That is delicious. Between the onions and all those spices and the soy sauce, oh my God. Oh
13: man. One of the things that's been interesting to realize is that practically every cuisine has a form of sandwich. And I think that speaks to the universality of because that's another thing that comes into play in this is, of course, the colonization and the implications of that. The banh mi, of course, from Vietnam, delicious, amazing sandwich, you know, exists in part because of the French occupation of their country. Not every sandwich I make is up to snuff. And in fact, there are several sandwiches that are just awful, including the aforementioned oyster sandwich. There's also the yeast sandwich. And this was from a holdover from a campaign from the Fleischmann Brothers Yeast Company. In the early to mid-20s, people started to buy bread at stores instead of baking at home. And then, of course, in 1928, sliced bread came along and everything fell through the floor. So they came up with an idea for an ad campaign called Eat Fresh Yeast for Health, in which you would take a compressed yeast cake, fresh yeast, mash it up and put it into dishes. And it took off. People bought into it. Eventually, the U.S. government said you can't do this because they were making all kinds of spurious health claims. I get asked all the time if this is something I've known that I've always wanted to do, and the answer is no. I love food. I am curious. So it kind of, to me, it feels inevitable that this might happen. But I can guarantee you that if you asked me 10 years ago, hey, are you going to have a social media account on multiple platforms that talks about sandwiches? No, I would never have guessed that in a million years. It's not a straight line for me ever on anything. And I find that the thing that leads me to wherever I am is usually me being curious about something.
12: So on one slice of white bread, we spread cream cheese. Then we layer on some ham and some brie cheese. Then we spread the other slice with strawberry jam. Okay, let's give this hostile sandwich a go. I mean, it is hostile to my waistline, but it's tasty. Fruit.
13: I get asked a lot if I am bored of sandwiches or tired of eating sandwiches, and the answer is no, I'm not. I don't eat only sandwiches, which is part of it. The perception is that that's the case, but to me, sandwiches are just fascinating. A sandwich can have downsides, but it's mainly due to the recipe itself. There are recipes that absolutely fail in their ability to understand the physics of a sandwich. But the sandwich itself, I can't blame the sandwich. Sandwiches of history has opened up opportunities that I would never have expected. I would never have expected to write a cookbook. I would never have expected to do a live tour. I would never have expected to be able to get guest stars for my live tour like H. John Benjamin, the voice actor, actor, comedian, the drummer for the Black Keys was my guest. Just a bunch of people that I've long admired. Never in a million years would I have expected any of that. Yet, here we are. So I'm going to keep going.
0: Barry Enderwick. He has a cookbook coming out next year called Vintage Party Sandwiches. We'll have another slice of life for you same time tomorrow on Outlook. But for today, from producer Mae Cameron and me, Jo Fidgen, thanks for listening.
14: BBC World Service, and now Witness History with me, Lars Bevanga. Today, I'm taking you back to midday on the 30th of October 2013. In the small Norwegian town of Rjukan, people are excitedly gathering in the main square to experience something they have never witnessed at this time of year before. Sunshine.
15: I think people were excited the whole week because it was a lot of movement in town, it was a lot of attention, it was a lot of cameras.
14: That's local artist Martin Andersen, and the reason why pretty much the entire population in Rjukan had gathered in the square on that day was an idea he had had 11 years earlier, soon after he moved there with his wife and child. The couple soon discovered that the town was cast in shadow for nearly half the year, from late September to mid-March, because it sits in a deep valley between steep mountain walls.
15: We came in October, so it's just when the sun is disappearing from the valley. So it was kind of hard, I would say. The whole valley is in east-west direction. So in the south, it's a big wall, so the sun is always behind there.
14: One autumn day, Martin was taking his daughter for a walk and found himself chasing the last rays of the sun as it began to disappear behind the mountain to the south, not to be seen down in the valley again until spring. But the sun still hit high up on the opposite mountain to the north.
15: So I was walking and chasing after the sun. And then I thought, why not just put a mirror there and you reflect it down, and if you see it's a blue sky, you know that it will be sun on this spot.
14: As a conceptual artist, Martin is used to creating projects that interact with communities. His idea of setting up a giant mirror high up on the mountain to reflect the sun back down to the people of Rjukan ticked all the boxes for him.
15: It started that I went to Øystein Haugan, who was the cultural boss here, and proposed to him that, okay, what about this idea? Is it possible to find some funding to develop the idea? He said they had like an art scholarship locally that I could be given to start to develop the idea. From the first time I proposed the idea to the local municipality, it took 11 years before it was constructed and finished.
14: The final construction included three giant mirrors, totaling 50 square meters, able to illuminate a 600 square meters area in the town square. That's far from lighting up the entire town, but a huge improvement on having no sun at all. But before we go back to that first sunny day, let's step back to try to understand why the sun, even just a little, matters so much to the people of Rjukan. In 1911, industrialist Sam Eyde and his Norsk Hydro company created what was at the time the world's biggest hydroelectric power station, fed by the mighty Rjukan waterfall. The energy was used to produce fertilizer. The town of Rjukan grew out of this development, eventually housing thousands of workers.
15: Everybody who came here, they came from outside. So it was sort of a problem that people didn't want to stay in the long winters because of the lack of sun, and they were not adapted to the shadow. So it was a big problem for the factory that people moved out of town.
14: As Martin Andersen began researching the town's historic relationship with the sun, he also discovered his own idea of a sun mirror was not new. Someone had already thought about it back in 1913.
15: First time is a guy called Oscar Kittelsen who mentioned this crazy idea to just put up big mirrors to reflect it down to town, like a big ray, he explains. It was also proposed by Sam Eyde, who is the founder of the city and the founder of the factory.
14: In the end, the town's founder, Sam Eyde, constructed a cable car instead. If he couldn't get the sun to the people, he'd take the people to the sun, where it hit high up on the mountainside. Some of the wealthier citizens, however, could already enjoy more sun than the factory workers.
15: The higher up you live in the northern wall, it tells your status in the society because you have access to the sun almost 1 month in each end. So that was for the bosses of the factory. And the lower to the ground you were living, the lower were your status in society. The whole town is sort of constructed around the sun.
14: And now, on Wednesday the 30th of October 2013, what had been a factory owner's pipe dream in the early 1900s is about to become reality. It's opening day for the sun mirror. The anticipation is palpable, as we can hear in this recording from Rjukan's local radio station. Other journalists from as far away as China and Australia have come to witness the event. The town square, where the sunlight is about to hit for the first time in history, is packed. Sand has been shipped in to create an artificial beach.
15: And people were showing up with sunglasses, and that's what we tried to aim for. The feeling of a beach party in the darkest valley in Norway in October. All the kindergartens, all the schools, they showed up. It was crowded and noisy, and it was to the max on the square, I think. I think almost the whole town was present. People were very excited.
14: But there was one slight issue.
15: When you plan the opening of the sun, you need good weather. And it's not so easy to plan.
14: It was, in fact, very cloudy. Could the entire party, in front of national and international media, be in vain? Thankfully not, because just as a local rock star began entertaining the crowds while NRK National Television was broadcasting live...
16: Der kommer sol som mange har ventet på.
15: And I think everybody was shouting, give us the sun or something. And then it came down from the north wall across the valley and to the square. So, and then it was a big cheering from everybody. And it worked. It's a very beautiful light when it comes down. It's a big contrast to the surrounding because the shadows are sort of blue. And then you have this ray of yellow, very yellow light. So it has this feeling of stage light, or to be there is to be in the sun. And that was the goal all along, that it should be possibility of sunlight 365 days. And it was very nice because in these 11 years, it had been a lot of resistance actually against it because people thought it was a stupid idea. But then when it came, then everybody was happy. I mean, how can you not be happy when you're in the sun for the first time in town in October?
17: And for you, who had had the idea and had been working with this for more than a decade, how did that feel for you to see people turning to your ideas saying, this is great?
15: It was very nice, but it was at this stage, it was much more than my idea. It was for the good of the town. It was our sunlight. So they didn't come for me, I think. No, they came for the sun. Sometimes I call it sort of a smile machine because you go in there, everybody smiles. When you reach the sun, you smile, even if you don't want to.
14: Martin Andersen's sun mirror has become a major tourist attraction for the town of Rjukan. And as long as the sun is out, people can still enjoy sunlight year-round in the town square. Martin was talking to me, Lars Bevanger, for Witness History from the BBC World Service.
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9: Five former City of London traders sentenced for interest rate rigging during the 2008 financial crisis have had their convictions overturned. The five men were cast by prosecutors as symbols of banker greed. Andy Verity reports.
10: In 9 criminal trials in the US and UK from 2015 to 2019, 19 traders were convicted of conspiracy to defraud and 9 went to jail. These 5 traders launched fresh appeals following the Supreme Court ruling last year that found judges had repeatedly given unlawful directions to juries, saying what the traders did was wrong as a matter of law, which meant they couldn't have fair trials. Senior politicians have raised concerns that there's been a cover-up of evidence of the role of central banks, including the Bank of England, in the LIBOR rigging scandal, followed by a whole series of miscarriages of justice.
9: At least 24 people are now known to have been killed in the latest Russian airstrikes across Ukraine. At least 18 people died in the town of Priluki when an apartment block was destroyed. Abdujalil Abdurasulov has more details.
11: The search and rescue operation in the city of Priluki, where an apartment block was hit, is still continuing. Emergency workers have already pulled out 15 survivors, including 1 child, but they're still recovering dead bodies as well. So the number of people who were killed in that attack is still increasing. And other areas in Ukraine were also targeted during the attack, including Kremenchuk and also the Kyiv region as well. And according to President Zelensky, the main target of the overnight attack was again Ukraine's energy infrastructure.
9: The head of the World Health Organization has warned that the Ebola outbreak in the Democratic Republic of Congo could spread further after new cases were reported near the border with South Sudan. Dr. Tedros Adhanom Ghebreyesus said the outbreak is unfolding in areas hit by a prolonged humanitarian crisis. Researchers from the British Antarctic Survey say the number of chinstrap penguins in what was the largest penguin colony in the world has fallen by almost 2/3. They say the decline is due to climate change, causing the bird's main source of food, krill, to move southwards. Our science correspondent Victoria Gill reports.
12: Zawadowski is part of the South Sandwich Islands, a remote archipelago north of the Antarctic continent. It was, back in 2011, the largest penguin colony on Earth, with an estimated 600,000 chinstrap penguins and 90,000 macaroni penguins nesting on its bleak, rocky terrain. Norman Ratcliffe from the British Antarctic Survey, who led this new study, says it's one of the most extreme places in the world to work. He and his team studied the penguins using drones and tracking devices and recorded a 63% decline in the number of occupied chinstrap nests on the island. Professor Ratcliffe says this alarming fall is down to climate change and food supply.
9: World news from the BBC. The Israeli Prime Minister Benjamin Netanyahu.
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3: BBC World Service.
4: Minister said there wasn't a consensus in the medical community on who would be eligible. Medically assisted dying became legal in Canada in 2016 for people with terminal illnesses. The US Secretary of State Marco Rubio has said Western civilization is at an inflection point in a speech in Athens. With the Acropolis as his backdrop, Mr. Rubio said there was nothing wrong with loyalty to your nation instead of prioritizing the interests of other countries. He said that under President Trump, the United States had chosen the unapologetic pursuit of national power. He said the ancient Greeks had also understood the need to wield force. BBC News.
5: Hello, you're listening to the newsroom from the BBC World Service with me, Ankur Desai. Welcome to the programme. We begin in Israel, where people today are marking 3 years since the Hamas-led attacks that killed about 1,200 people. It was the single deadliest attack for Jews since the Holocaust. More than 250 people were taken hostage, and many of them died in captivity. Israel responded by launching a military offensive in Gaza, triggering a war in which more than 74,000 Palestinians were killed, according to Hamas officials. Across Israel, a number of memorial events are taking place today. The pain still fresh, as well as the anger. Many are asking serious questions about the security failures and are demanding to know what went wrong to allow such a large attack to take place. Our Middle East correspondent, Lucy Williamson, sent this report from Israel.
6: At 6:29, they lowered the flag and opened old wounds.
7: People began arriving at the armory here in Kfar Aza just as the sky began to lighten. This building, the armory, is where seven members of the kibbutz's civil defense unit were attacked and killed by Hamas gunmen after they broke through the border fence early on the morning of the 7th of October. Shahar Hindi, the widow of the unit's deputy commander, described the moment her husband stopped answering his phone. At 7:21, he gave me the best leaving present he could, she told the crowd, a message saying he loved me. The pain of Israel's security failures is still fresh here, but 3 years on, there are questions about who else should pay the price. Inbar Goldstein's brother and niece were killed that day, and four other relatives taken hostage.
8: I need my country to take responsibility for what happened. No one investigated the roots of this disaster, what brought us to it, and what happened after it.
6: 3 years on from Israel's worst security failure, there's been no state inquiry into how it happened. Senior military and security figures have resigned or been fired, but Israel's prime minister is still in place and is running for re-election as the man who can keep Israel safe. Israel's Prime Minister Benjamin Netanyahu has consistently denied responsibility for the attacks, rejecting reports that he was warned about Hamas plans, including in a phone call from the UAE president 10 days before. An Israeli surveillance unit at the Gaza border had been warning for months about Hamas activity. 15 of the unit were killed in the attacks, among them Roni Eshel. She told her uncle, Elad Levy, about her concerns.
9: She told me it's very, very hot. It's very, very hot. Like, it's very active. There are always stuff on the fence. She actually showed me a couple of videos where, you know, Hamas is cutting the fence, coming to Israel and coming out, doing explosions. And then she said, there are no troops.
6: Netanyahu has refused calls for a state commission of inquiry, saying the country's judiciary would be biased against him. Protesters have asked Israel's highest court to force his hand. Why do you think the Prime Minister has not done a state commission of inquiry?
10: He's scared. He's scared for such a, for people with asking questions, that people will be able to find all the documents that what happened in this day, what happened 7 days before, that he got information.
6: For years, Netanyahu's policy was to contain rather than confront Hamas. At a memorial ceremony this year, the father of one of those killed on October the 7th accused him of not protecting his son or the others killed that day. Shame, he told him. Disgrace. Netanyahu's denial of personal responsibility has become an election issue. A video game called Sleepy Bibi, released by his main opponent, asks players to help the Prime Minister dodge warnings of an attack and make it safely to bed. Recent polls suggest this month's election will be close and that the 7th of October attacks are central to many voters' decisions. For Benjamin Netanyahu's supporters, he's still the man who will keep Israel safe. Critics say his political survival puts Israel at risk.
5: That report from Lucy Williamson. Next, authorities in Russia are saying there are no epidemic risks to the general population after the death of a lab worker at an institute in Siberia, where scientists were reportedly researching a pneumonic plague. It's not been confirmed yet exactly how the 28-year-old died. The Trump administration has sent a demarche or formal diplomatic message to Russia calling for more information about the case. It comes as the head of the World Health Organization, Tedros Adhanom Ghebreyesus, has this evening called for transparency from Russia.
1: WHO has requested further information on the lab tests conducted on the individual who died and the contacts, more detail on what prompted the public health measures, and details about the health status of the contacts. We have also sought verification of media reports of a second employee with pneumonia of undetermined cause. WHO has offered technical support related to plague and lab biosafety and biosecurity. And we don't yet have the full picture of this event, and we're not able to conduct a full risk assessment.
5: Margaret Harris used to be a spokesperson for the WHO and is now a global health consultant. She explains what the next steps will be for the WHO.
11: Ideally, they want to know exactly what kind of causative organism, what the samples are from this unfortunate young woman who's died, what has been collected, what's been tested. Essentially, what do we know? So far, it seems that there has been no information about what the cause of her pneumonia is. And really, pneumonia is just simply your lungs getting overwhelmed. So it doesn't tell you much more than saying broken leg. And at the moment, it's being described as of unknown etiology, which just means we don't know. And it could be anything from chemicals, could be all sorts of things cause pneumonia. But because, of course, her work and her association, there's concern. At this stage, you couldn't make a clear causation, but obviously you'd have a higher level of suspicion because of somebody's occupation. You always will. And I think, again, we've heard that the authorities have immediately started looking at all the contacts, and that's a very good thing. You know, they've already looked at who has been in contact, and even though they have not identified the organism that caused her illness, they're assuming it's something nasty and they're taking the measures that you need to take if it is something nasty. Every country wants to basically dot its I's and cross its T's before it shows its homework to the teacher, the World Health Organization, under the international health regulations. And that's really why they were revised in 2005 after the SARS outbreak in Hong Kong. The whole idea is notify early, share information. Now, they can share confidentially. So it shouldn't be a conversation that's really happening in the media. It should be something that comes through all the time confidentially so that essentially the world's experts can get together and help a country that's got a problem as quickly as possible.
5: Margaret Harris. Now, native to the Southern Pacific and Antarctic Oceans, the chinstrap is considered to be the most aggressive and ill-tempered of the penguin species. From fierce squabbles over nesting sites to loud head-tossing territorial displays, chinstraps are feisty and aren't afraid to defend their turf. When it comes to survival in the wild, it appears their numbers are in serious decline. A new study by the British Antarctic Survey reveals that over 500,000 chinstrap penguins have disappeared from their largest colony in the South Sandwich Islands. We had more from lead researcher Norman Ratcliffe.
12: The chinstrap penguin is pretty plain black and white. They have this white chin and this quite distinctive narrow black strap that runs underneath their chin, hence the name. So the objective of the study was to look at numbers on Zavadovsky Island, which is a very remote location about 4,000 kilometres southeast of the Falklands. And it's well known for holding the largest penguin colony in the world. This was back in 2011, at least. And it's this volcanic island that just rises up out of the ocean and is completely fringed almost by penguins. So I liken it to a penguin Mordor. You've got this volcanic cone that's continuously

0: that as regional warming has occurred, so this is one of the most rapid warming areas on the planet, you know, the whole Scotia Sea, Antarctic Peninsula area, that's causing krill stocks to contract southwards. So the chin straps have less to eat, and this is causing these population declines. And we know that because we put satellite tags on these birds as well as counting them using drones.
1: So how are we going to try and preserve their species and help them grow again?
0: I mean, at the moment, they're just declining in a sort of straight line. That's quite concerning. And numbers also in the rest of the Scotia Sea are declining. And if we put those trends together, the overall projected rate of decline does meet the IUCN endangered category, whereas at the moment they're regarded as least concerned because everyone thought these massive populations in the South Sandwich Islands were stable. But we think that we need to revise their conservation status. Zawadowski used to be the largest penguin colony in the world. It no longer is. So it's lost that title to the Cape Adare Adélie penguin colony, which is on the other side of the continent on the edge of the Ross Sea. That now holds 500,000 total pairs of penguins. So in terms of world records, that's a big change, as well as the quite alarming population declines at a more global level for chinstrap penguins.
1: That's a British Antarctic Survey researcher, Norman Ratcliffe. You're listening to the newsroom from the BBC World Service. Next, it was one of the biggest scandals of the financial crisis of 2008. 19 traders were convicted of manipulating the interest rate benchmarks, LIBOR and Euribor, which are used to set the cost of millions of mortgages and commercial loans. They were sent to jail. But today, several of them had their convictions quashed. Our financial investigations correspondent, Andy Verity, has followed their cases closely. I was at the Court of Appeal in London for today's judgment and has hot-footed it across the capital to join me now in the newsroom studio. Andy, great to have you. Just remind us then briefly with the background of this case.
2: I mean, this is like an epic international scandal. It's not just a British affair. Some of the people prosecuted, 37 traders and brokers were prosecuted for manipulating, I put that in scare quotes, the interest rate benchmarks LIBOR and Euribor. I'll explain what they are in a sec. But the traders were from all over. So a couple of the people, one, Philippe Moyoussef, was originally from Morocco and then France. Another, Alex Pabon, is American. There are lots of other nationalities there too, French, German, Italian, and British. And what's happened now is that of the 19 people convicted for so-called manipulation of LIBOR or Euribor benchmark interest rates, 17 have now had their convictions overturned and only two remain. The Serious Fraud Office threw in the towel after a Supreme Court decision last year on five of the remaining convicts and is only defending two of the convictions as safe. But originally 19 on both sides of the Atlantic, nine criminal trials between 2015 and 19 for rigging interest rates. What was strange about it was throughout those trials, the juries weren't told the truth about what had really happened to rigging interest rates in the financial crisis. Just very briefly, I've uncovered evidence in my travels. We did a podcast series about it. You can look it up on BBC Sounds. It's called The Lowball Tapes, where we exhibit evidence we uncovered, audio recordings, which show that actually LIBOR rigging, manipulating interest rates, was ordered from the top of the financial system in October 2008 during the financial crisis. And that evidence wasn't exhibited at the trials. It was covered up. And that's one reason that their convictions are unsafe.
1: Okay, and so why were the convictions ultimately quashed? And the two remaining in jail, what happens to them?
2: Well, the convictions were quashed in the United States because an appeal court there decided that actually what they're accused of doing was not against any laws or any rules. And then in the UK, because the Supreme Court said that the judges in a lot of trials, actually, each judge had got it wrong and they had all erred in the same way by telling the jury that what the traders were doing was wrong as a matter of law. And actually, that should have been, as a matter of fact, left for the jury to decide. So the judges were invading the jury's territory. And of course, if they said it's wrong as a matter of law, they didn't have a chance of a fair trial. So that's why the convictions have been overturned. But there are now calls from people like David Davis, MP, a senior British politician, for there to be a public inquiry into it because of the evidence that actually what central banks were doing in the financial crisis was on a much greater scale and much more damaging than anything the traders went to jail for.
1: Okay, brilliant. Thank you so much. That was a whirlwind of information, but we appreciate you coming in. That's Andy Verity there, our financial investigations correspondent. Now, last week, the U.S. state of Tennessee attempted to execute death row inmate Krista Pike by lethal injection. However, the execution failed not once, but twice. Hello.

0: Lawyers now say that she is awake and speaking, but limitedly, after being hospitalized. Her legal team were in court earlier today, seeking to preserve evidence after two doses of the drug pentobarbital failed to end her life. Now, this raises questions about what happens next. Will there be further attempts to execute Krista Pike, or will growing concerns lead to calls for clemency? In the last hour, her lawyer, Randy Spivey, has been speaking to the media.
1: On Monday night, it was our understanding that Krista was brain dead and that life support would be removed the next day. But on Tuesday, to the shock of everyone, including me, including her team, and including the medical team, Krista woke up and began talking. I do not have an explanation for what happened between Monday night and Tuesday morning. But what we do know is that Krista has a long road to recovery. She has a blood clot in one of her arms. She has pneumonia. She cannot move either of her arms. Both of her arms and hands are tremendously swollen, but we do know that there's a long road ahead.
0: Now, joining me now is our North America correspondent, Neda Taufik. Neda, it feels as though the lawyers really want this evidence preserved.
2: Oh, absolutely. This was an emergency court hearing to do just that, and the judge ruled in their favor. For Krista Pike's lawyers, they said this is about preserving evidence of her failed execution as a first step of what they presume will be a long legal battle. Now, keep in mind that Krista Pike is not fully conscious yet, and so she can't consent to further legal action, but they want to preserve that constitutional right of hers. And so the judge decided that the state would have to, as they said they are already doing, preserve a broad range of physical evidence from medical supplies like IVs and syringes, as well as communications between all of the staff at that time, and even surveillance video. And for her lawyers, they say this is about transparency for not just Krista, but the media, the public, because they don't want to just take the state's word about what happened.
0: Ned, is there now doubt as to what happens to her as a result of this? And are there growing calls now for clemency as well?
2: Yeah, you know, the judge asked the state point blank if they plan to execute Krista Pike once again, after they had just been administering life-saving aid, as they were obliged to do when they realized she wasn't going to die from that, what should have been a lethal injection. But the state wasn't able to answer that. So there is a big question mark. The governor has paused all executions for the rest of the year. So I think we have to see what happens. A big piece of this is how Krista Pike recovers. Her lawyers said that it'll be a long road to recovery. She has pneumonia. Her arms are incredibly swollen, and she hasn't regained control or function of her arms yet. They have real concerns, obviously, about whether she'll ever make a full recovery. So I think all of this is a question that remains in the coming weeks when more of that is clear.
0: How much could this affect future execution protocols in Tennessee and maybe even wider afield because of the different rules across different states in the U.S.?
2: Well, yeah, you know, I've been speaking with an expert at the Death Penalty Information Center, and she says that there have been botched executions before. Of course, Krista Pike is the first one to ever survive an actual injection into her body. But botched executions happen, and there are different ways, different methods in terms of the electric chair or firing squad. But we see often issues when it comes to legal injections. And so given that there are 2,000 people still on death row, there is no doubt that this case is going to catch the attention of officials in other states as they determine what to do. Krista Pike's lawyers said that this was foreseeable, that they had warned about this, warned that she had issues with her veins that made injecting her more difficult, and had questions about the drug that was used. It's a drug that the Biden administration actually banned because they felt it could lead to cruel and unusual punishment. But states are able to follow their own regulations in state cases. So those are just some of the questions being raised.
0: Okay, Neda, we have to leave it there. Thank you for your time as always. That's our North America correspondent, Neda Taufik, reporting. Let's finish the program with a story that shines a light about not believing everything you see or read on social media. An influencer in China has had to apologize after being caught cheating at the Berlin Marathon. The woman known as Abir has more than 500,000 followers, but has now been dropped by her sponsor after she apologized for getting a lift on the back of a bike during the race. What's more, she claimed to have achieved her favourite best personal time ever. Rachel Wright takes up the story.
3: So they're racing in Berlin in 2026.
4: 56,000 people took part in this year's Berlin Marathon. Among them, a Chinese influencer called Abir, with four E's. The name on her racing bib, Sun Yuan Yuan. Abir is a prominent Chinese fitness influencer with over 530,000 followers on her lifestyle platform. Abir crossed the finish line on the 27th of September and shared many photos and the claim that she had smashed her personal best with her official finishing time of 4 hours, 53 minutes and 46 seconds. Very precise. What she failed to mention was that between the 35 and 40 kilometre marks, she hitched a lift on the back of a bicycle. But Stepin, the aptly named official marathon time integrity unit, an Instagram group set up by two anonymous Australians in October 2025, which does exactly what it says on the tin. It monitors times posted by influencers after the duo said they got frustrated by people bragging about times on social media that did not match their official chip-based results recorded by the race organisers. However, with Abir, it wasn't about shaving off a couple of minutes. It was about getting a lift on a bicycle. The unit published photos of Abir on the back of the said bike and her surprisingly fast time between the 35 and 40 kilometre marks. The influencer formally apologised on Instagram, telling her supporters that she wasn't feeling well, though accepting that this was not really an excuse. And her sponsors, Brooks China, a global running and apparel company, said they would never work with her again. But Abir's performance was in sharp contrast with the actual winner of the Berlin Marathon, Tigst Assefa, completely ruptured her right Achilles tendon, so she didn't feel well either. But despite that, she ran over the line, no bicycles in sight, setting a course record.
3: In the bright sunshine here, Tigist Assefa, what a performance this is. She won in 2022 in a massive personal...
0: Rachel Wright, taking up that story. Okay, that's almost it from us here on the newsroom team from the BBC World Service. You've been listening to me, Ankita Sai, and thank you to the team and for all their hard work and dedication. We'll see you on the next edition very soon.
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8: Tim, you need to make sure that electricity supply is available to match the demand, and that's why batteries are so useful. Because you can't predict that for solar or wind, not with the kind of precision you would need.
9: That's followed by Health Check.
10: After a young woman who works in a laboratory that studies plague died from a respiratory illness, we ask what exactly plague is and where you find it these days. And does letting your dog share a bed with you affect the quality of your sleep?
9: And at 21 GMT... the interview meets human rights lawyer Shami Chakrabarti.
11: There aren't enough lawyers and judges on the planet if journalists are silent, because abuses of power just don't come to light. Without journalists, there'd be a gaping hole in the mechanisms for human rights protection and the rule of law.
9: This is the BBC World Service.
12: In sport today with me, Ed Harry. Messi or Ronaldo, the debate football fans have been having for the last 20 years plus. But now, one of those era-defining players, Messi, has finally called time on his international career, bowing out after a 208th and final match for Argentina, while Ronaldo's future with the Portuguese national team has never been less clear. We will discuss a wildly contrasting last 24 hours for both men.
13: BBC News with John Hammond. Five former City of London traders sentenced in one of the biggest scandals of the 2008 financial crisis have had their convictions overturned. The men were convicted of manipulating the interest rates used for loans between banks. At least 24 people have been killed in the latest Russian airstrikes across Ukraine. Rescue workers are continuing to search the rubble of a block of flats destroyed in the town of Priluki in north-central Ukraine. Antarctic researchers say what was the world's largest penguin colony has declined by almost two-thirds due to climate change. Aerial surveys of the remote volcanic island of Zawodowski show the number of chinstrap penguin nests has dropped dramatically in the last 15 years. The US Secretary of State Marco Rubio has said Western civilization is at an inflection point. Speaking in Athens, he said that under President Trump, the United States had chosen the unapologetic pursuit of national power. In Israel, a man has been jailed for 7 years for his part in stealing two sound systems from the Nova Music Festival site after the massacre by Hamas on October the 7th, 3 years ago. Ram Shaheen and two accomplices took equipment worth $500,000. The head of the World Health Organization has warned that the Ebola outbreak in the Democratic Republic of Congo could spread further after new cases were reported near the border with South Sudan. Canada says it'll suspend plans to expand its medically assisted dying law to people whose sole condition is mental illness. The Canadian Justice Minister said there wasn't a consensus in the medical community on who would be eligible. And a Chinese fitness influencer has been dropped by her sponsor after admitting riding a bicycle during part of the Berlin Marathon. The woman, known as Abia, had claimed a personal best during September's event. BBC News.
5: The dream of a nation.
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12: Hello again from me, Ed Harry, and a warm welcome along to Wednesday's programme. Coming up, an exclusive interview with the president of the World Anti-Doping Agency, Vitold Banker, on what needs to happen in Kenya with 3 years now until they host the World Athletics Championships.
17: The doping culture has to be eliminated, but it's a long, long process. So from WADA's perspective, what we want to see in Kenya is to have a credible, strong system. Anti-doping is not only about testing.
12: Much more to come from Vitold Banker. First, though, we're going to begin with Lionel Messi's emotional farewell to international football after playing his final match for Argentina.
18: I'm talking more than ever. I don't want to leave this place. I don't want to leave the field. I love you. I will miss you. And I'm really grateful, proud of being Argentinian. I'm proud of having completed the dream with all of you.
12: Well, let's bring in our football reporter, Mike Williams. What a night then as Messi bowed out of international football.
19: That is a very emotional Lionel Messi there, spoken through a translator, bidding to hold back the tears as he said farewell to the international game for the very last time on a very emotional Tuesday night at Stadio El Monumental in Buenos Aires. The 39-year-old played his 208th game and his final international for Argentina on Tuesday, and in it, fittingly, scored as well, converting a second-half penalty as they registered a very comfortable 3-0 friendly win over Benin in Buenos Aires. It was Messi's first time playing for Argentina since the death of his father, Jorge, aged 68, following a long illness, his father passing away just after the World Cup earlier this year. So what was it like at El Monumental on Tuesday night? Well, earlier I spoke to the commentator, Peter Coates.
20: The message on the announcement after the game is to say to everyone who was there that you're all witnesses to history. That was definitely the feeling. It will be how it will be looked back on. And it was a fitting tribute at the end. It wasn't a great game against great opponents, but it didn't need to be because it was just a night all about Lionel Messi. We got the Messi goal. We got the celebration with the music. We got the very emotive speech, and we got the tears. So it kind of had everything that you'd want from that moment. Everything was just building towards this evening. It was very much a week purposely set around for this final party at the Monumental, really a celebration of the end of an era for Argentina. From very early in the morning, there were people arriving at the stadium. Really, it was a bittersweet night. The message from nearly all of those people was one of, yes, we're here to celebrate an icon, but at the same time, there's an immense sense of sadness that it would be the last time that they would be seeing Lionel Messi in an Argentina shirt. And I think we saw that both throughout the game and particularly after the game with the amount of tears that you could see around the Monumental, particularly when Lionel Messi obviously did that speech after full time.
19: Was anyone plucky enough, any Benin player brave enough to try and approach Messi for his shirt afterwards?
20: I'm not sure who would have come away with the shirt, but there was certainly a moment after the game, and a couple of players already had phones out and were trying to get pictures with Messi, that I'm sure everyone would have wanted something to take away from the game.
19: And now, Peter, Argentina are preparing for life after Leo. Messi has been part of the national team for 22 years, incredibly. Won the World Cup with them, of course, 4 years ago. This will take some readjusting for the team and for the country, won't it?
20: Yeah, it really will. And I don't think the actual loss of Messi will actually be felt until maybe the next or even a couple of international breaks when the squad's announced and he's not there. Certainly that will be the feeling, I think, with people in Argentina who will have been upset seeing him walk off the field tonight. But it won't really sink in until later on down the way. With the team itself, yeah, that's going to be a big task for Lionel Scaloni, I think, to rearm the team and really reorganise things.
19: He's still going to play for his club into Miami, isn't he, for a few more years. But what will he do after football, do you think, Lionel Messi? Will he go into coaching?
20: I'd be very surprised if he went into coaching. There doesn't seem to be any indication that that is an area that he's looking to explore. I think it will be more likely that he ends up as an owner of, in some degree, of football clubs, which he's already making some moves. He's kind of taking a controlling measure of a lower league team in Argentina. That will be more likely his involvement, I think, with football rather than directly being hands-on day-to-day or with the actual playing in terms of a coaching role. I also can't imagine him doing too much regular media work, as he's always been someone who's been fairly reluctant to do media stuff when he's been a player, so I don't think he'll want to be thrust into the limelight that way. So that would probably be the most obvious solution, to be within the game but still on the outside, as he's always been a relatively reserved character and someone who seems to be more happy away from the cameras and just with his family. And I think we'll probably see that more from Lionel Messi than anything else.
19: That is commentator Peter Coates, who was at El Monumental as Lionel Messi bowed farewell to Argentina for the last time on Tuesday night. Truly the end of an era for the three-time world champions. Well, in contrast to that, his long-term great rival, Cristiano Ronaldo, has not been painted in perhaps such an adorning light, you might say. The 41-year-old captain of Portugal left his country's Nations League camp last week, you might remember, after being an unused substitute against Norway and then finding out he would not start against Denmark. Well, in a very lengthy statement that totaled in full 1,700 words, the former Real Madrid and Manchester United player said he should be held accountable for his actions, but he accused the Portugal manager, Jorge Jesus, of an absolute breach of trust that was for not playing him when he said he would. Well, here's what the former England striker, Gary Lineker, thinks.
1: My advice to Cristiano, I don't think Chris would listen to any advice, certainly not from me, but he's done his kind of apology, sort of apology, and I just hope they come, you know, get their heads together, give him a really good farewell. I mean, if he wants to keep playing, but he said after the summer that I think he said in the letter that he was going to call it a day, and then he was persuaded not to, and then it's obviously they've had a fallout with the coach. I just think it's a bit sad. Because he's been so great. And ultimately, you know, in 5 years, 10 years' time, no one will remember this. It won't matter. We'll just remember how great he was. But I think if you look at Messi's farewell, it was so beautiful. And I think Cristiano deserves the same.
19: So how is all this playing out in Portugal? Well, delighted to say that joining us now on Sport Today is the Portuguese football journalist Duarte Monteiro on Sport Today. Duarte, just tell us, I mean, this isn't a great look, is it?
21: What we have seen, what we have read in the last 17, 18 hours since Cristiano's statement is definitely going into the way where Portuguese fans, the last ones that still standed with him in all of this, stopped and thought, okay, this is not okay. So I think Cristiano is maybe ruining, I don't know if this is a strong word, his positive image of what he achieved as a player, as a symbol of Portugal. And of course, over the years, there was always a few stories surrounding Cristiano and the national team. The fact that he wanted always to be in the center of it, the spotlight. But what happened since the last 27th of September, and especially what happened yesterday, I think this was the last move that definitely put Ronaldo, in terms of Portuguese fans, of the Portuguese people, in a very bad light. So I don't think from now on it's going to be possible to have, like Messi yesterday, such a beautiful farewell game.
19: Do Portugal need Cristiano Ronaldo anymore at the age of 41, as we say, a talismanic figure in decades gone by? But he now plays in Saudi Arabia. Time waits for no man. Surely there comes a time for all of us when we realise that we can't contribute what we once did. Is that not dawning on Ronaldo himself?
21: My answer to your question, the first one, is no. Portugal doesn't need Cristiano Ronaldo, the player, anymore. We have to be very honest about this. And I think in all of this story, there is one name that we forget, and I think that deserves also a little bit respect, which is Gonçalo Ramos, the new striker of this Portuguese national team, who delivered like pretty well in these three games. And if we are honest, this Portuguese generation don't need Ronaldo at least for 4 years. Starting at the World Cup 22, the mood started to shift. We realized, maybe differently from Argentina, I was listening to the colleague before, where I think the national team, this squad, will miss Messi. The Portuguese team will not miss Cristiano Ronaldo.
12: My thanks to Duarte Monteiro and, of course, to Mike Williams. Let's stay with football. Tonda Eckert is free to continue as Southampton manager after being given a suspended ban for his role in the Spygate scandal. A Football Association independent regulatory commission has handed the German a six-week ban from all football but suspended it until the end of next season. Eckert has also been fined $37,000. Saints were expelled from the Championship playoffs in May after admitting spying on training sessions, having been caught doing so before they face Middlesbrough in the semi-finals. They also admitted spying on Oxford United and Ipswich Town during that season, and their expulsion from the postseason ended their hopes of being promoted back to the Premier League. Our correspondent Jane Dougal has been taking a closer look at today's verdict.
2: First of all, I think Southampton will be relieved, because I think they will have been expecting a far lengthier ban. And had that happened, then they may have had to part ways with their man, and they really have stuck by him throughout all of this. Southampton have said, "We hope this now brings a conclusion to a regrettable period of our history, and measures have been put in place to ensure that such errors in judgment never happen again at our club." And the owner of the club, Dragan Solak, has said, "We've already suffered enough, and we appreciate the panel's recognition of that. We're confident the manager has learned from this matter, and a suspended sentence allows him to continue in his role." It was the 7th of May that Middlesbrough were at their Rockcliffe Park training base, preparing for their match against Southampton in the semi-final of the Championship playoff, when one of their staff spotted what we believe now to have been the Southampton interim, William Salt. He's said to have parked at a nearby golf club, gone down, allegedly pointed his mobile phone at the training session whilst wearing headphones. Middlesbrough staff then confronted him, and it's believed that he was live streaming the session via a video call. He ran into the golf club at that point, changed his clothes and left. Middlesbrough's photographer took photos, matched him to a photo on the Southampton website. They reported the incident to the EFL, and they charged Southampton with breaking the regulations, which basically involve spying, observing on another club within 72 hours of a scheduled match. They had beaten Middlesbrough in the playoff semi-final, but then instead of Southampton going through to the final at Wembley and potentially getting through to the world's richest match in football, instead Middlesbrough went through, played Hull. Hull won. They are now in the Premier League. And Southampton were docked 4 points for this season as well.
12: Jane Dougal reporting. Also this Wednesday, Arsenal manager Mikel Arteta has signed a new contract with the Premier League champions. It will keep him at the club until at least 2030. His current deal was set to expire at the end of the season. The president of the World Anti-Doping Agency, Vitold Banker, has called on Kenya to strengthen the country's anti-doping framework to safeguard the integrity of athletics. Banker was speaking exclusively to the BBC after a three-day visit to Kenya, which last month became the first African country to be awarded the World Athletics Championships. They'll host it in 2029, and that decision has increased scrutiny on its efforts to tackle a long-running doping problem. More than 140 Kenyan athletes, predominantly distance runners, have been suspended since 2017. Mr. Banker began with some words of encouragement.
17: Well, I have to say that it was a very fruitful visit. We had a lot of important meetings and a very constructive dialogue, starting with the head of state, His Excellency President Ruto, through the ministry, Olympic Committee, anti-doping agency of Kenya, athletes, and then the last meeting, which was absolutely crucial, the meeting with the prosecutors, customs, immigration, police, all important people responsible for fight against criminalists, fight against doping. So I have to say that the message is very very clear, starting from the president. The policy of zero tolerance for doping policy has to be established immediately. Kenya calls itself proudly home of champions, but every home has to have a good host and has to be clean, to be credible. That's why we absolutely need to instill the culture of clean sport.
3: Over the past year, Kenya has made changes to its anti-doping system following concerns about compliance. From what you've seen during this visit, how much progress has actually been seen and made, and where does Kenya still fall apart or short?
17: Well, progress definitely has been made. We see the progress. Kenya is not on the watch list. Kenya avoided non-compliance procedures, so a lot of procedures and standards were implemented and changed to be in line with the World Anti-Doping Code, with a strong assistance from WADA side. So definitely we are in the right track. Kenya is in the right track. But of course, there is a room for improvement. We need to have a better results management processes, more sophisticated, more in line with the code. We need to have a stronger testing program. Today we're discussing intelligence investigations, so robust intelligence and investigations department working together with the police, prosecutors, custom, immigration. So all those things are extremely important to be confident that the system works well here. And from my side, what is extremely important is to make sure that ADAC, the Anti-Doping Agency of Kenya, is well-resourced, is stable, and is supported financially by the government.
3: We are still seeing Kenyan athletes being banned or provisionally suspended, including Kibiwot Kandie's 7-year ban and a number of fresh cases this year. Does that tell you that Kenya's system is getting better at catching doping, or the underlying problem still remains?
17: It's a very good question. From the anti-doping perspective, from the system perspective, when you have positive cases, it means that system works, because you are able to detect those who are cheating the system. I would be very, very concerned if out of the sudden in the next weeks and months the number of positive tests would go down. That means for me that something is not going in the good direction. We will not solve this problem in the next weeks and months. The culture, the doping culture, has to be eliminated, but it's a long, long process. So from WADA's perspective, what we want to see in Kenya is to have a credible, strong system, and we are able to monitor it, independent system from any interference, and many actors involved in the fight against doping in sport. Because doping, anti-doping is not only about testing. Nowadays, it's so sophisticated. The criminal groups, criminal networks are involved in production of illegal steroids, performance-enhancing drugs. So WADA has no tools. So we are not a superpower. We are not law enforcement. We have no tools to effectively address this issue. Even ADAC has no tools. But law enforcement, police, prosecutors, customs, all together, they have tools to really go against, go after those who are destroying the credibility of the sport and the country. Because we know from our intelligence that those people are here. They are producing here the performance-enhancing drugs. Yes, of course, in Kenya. In many countries, this is a big market. Thanks to our INI project, we now have 250 joint operations only in Europe and Asia. We are moving to America with our trainings, with our program. So thanks to this program, this training, this collaboration between WADA, customs, anti-doping agencies, law enforcement, the law enforcement agencies confiscated 1.8 billion doses of the performance-enhancing drugs. So it's 90 tons, so it's those figures are mind blowing. It shows, and this is a small portion of the market. And we know from our intelligence that the big market is here in Africa. So the figures are going to be even bigger and bigger. But to address this issue, to establish strong INI network in the continent, in Kenya, it requires strong collaboration between all actors. And I think today we established the fundament of it.
3: Nairobi will host the World Athletics Championships in 2029, and there have been criticism about the country's anti-doping history. What specifically must Kenya demonstrate between now and then to be confident that it has a credible world-class anti-doping system that every athlete who comes here will compete in a fair level ground?
17: Well, that's a very good question, but as I said, for us, for WADA, what matters is an independent, strong agency doing the good job, detecting those who are cheating the system, number of positive tests, whether they're gonna grow or go down. It's not the most important thing. For us, from our assessment, we want to see the system working independently and effectively in many areas, in the area of education, testing, results management and intelligence and in investigations. As I said, from my perspective, I would be very concerned if I see the, out of the sudden number of positive tests going down as a statistics. So that's not what we expect.
12: The president of the World Anti-Doping Agency, Vitol Banker, speaking there to the BBC's Peter Mwangangi. John Rahm is to leave LIV Golf after deeming proposed terms for the so-called LIV 2.0 unacceptable. That's what his lawyer has told a bankruptcy court hearing. The league filed for bankruptcy protection in the United States in September after Saudi Arabia withdrew its multi-billion dollar funding. This week, a possible $300 million of financing was secured from BC Partners Credit in order to try and move forward with the 2027 season. Spain's Rahm was arguably the most high-profile name to join LIV when he left the PGA Tour in December of 2023. In August, the former world number one won his third straight LIV season title. He'd remained under long-term contract with LIV, but in May he reached a deal with the DP World Tour, formerly the European Tour, to retain his membership and remain eligible for next year's Ryder Cup. We understand there's no obligation on players to sign up for LIV 2.0, regardless of whether they have previously signed multi-year contracts with the organisation. Now, the brand new episode of our More Than the Score podcast asks, what is the financial impact of the scandal engulfing Manchester City, and where does it rank amongst the biggest sporting scandals of all time? City maintain their innocence and have lodged an appeal after an independent commission found the club guilty of all charges relating to breaches of the Premier League's financial regulations between 2009 and 2018. The club was found to have artificially inflated revenue through sham sponsorship agreements during the period in question. Delith Lloyd is joined by Simon Chadwick, Professor of Afro-Eurasian Sports at M. Lyon Business School, and by Kieran Maguire, Professor of Football Finance at the University of Liverpool. Kieran says he's never seen anything comparable to this in football before.
0: From a financial point of view, I think it's likely to be the biggest. Rangers was a tax issue, which resulted in problems and the company going into liquidation, but the club survived. We have seen initially Juventus being demoted, but that was to do with influencing referees. And that was slightly more insidious in certain ways. Ultimately, this is an argument between accountants. Manchester City's accountants are viewing the transactions in one manner, which forms the irrefutable evidence that they claim to have, and the Premier League's taking an alternative view. And we are dancing on that particular pinhead. And as somebody that teaches accounting for a living, it's fascinating and it's arguable either way, but one way would appear to be more logical to apply than the other.
4: Simon, what about for you? And I don't just mean football now, but in terms of the biggest sporting scandal that you can remember globally, where does this rank?
6: I can't really think of anything comparable. The one thing that immediately springs to mind is what happened in professional cycling, you know, 10, 15, 20 years ago, where you have obviously systematic doping. And obviously some people would call what City has been doing financial doping. So there is a direct comparison there. And if we think about people like Lance Armstrong, for example, who went, you know, seasons being the leading rider, and he became the record-breaking Tour de France winner, and obviously had an endorsement portfolio that reflected his athletic stature. But in football, I can't really think about any comparable case. I mean, you know, the one that Kieran mentioned, Calciopoli in Italy with Juventus, but you know that was relatively small by comparison with this. I mean, what I would say about that Juventus case is that following demotion, it did take quite a while for Juventus to re-establish itself and get itself back onto an even keel. So, you know, if that apocalyptic scenario did happen for Manchester City, I don't think we can make any assumptions about how quickly the club would re-establish itself at the top of the Premier League.
4: We should obviously stress again that Manchester City maintain their innocence and are appealing against the guilty verdict. I'll just ask you both, Kieran first. Is this case something that you think we'll all still be talking about in, say, 20 years' time?
0: I don't think so. Football will move on. There will be other things to excite us about the game. Football is the great escape in life. The drudgery of the 9 to 5, everything that football brings, the excitement, the camaraderie, the memories, the experiences, it's like no other thing in life for me. And I think that's what we'll focus on, because that's what we fell in love with.
6: I think there will be people like Kieran and me who will probably write books about it, who will still be jabbering on, probably in the corner of a pub somewhere in the north of England. But I think for the vast majority of people, they won't be. And one of the things that often surprises me is, you know, if we think back to, for example, Heysel in 1985, or you think about, you know, England reaching the semi-finals of the World Cup in 1990, you know, as new generations come along, they don't know these things, and they don't really talk about them, and you know, they're more concerned about now. So I think in 20 years' time, it will fade, it will disappear over the horizon, and as I say, you know, Kieran and me will be somewhere in a bar still chuntering on about this, but nobody else around us will be really concerned about it.
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1: Over the years, I've been lucky enough to interview some amazing people. 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
1: Yes, Zaragoza. 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
1: 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Perfectly well. 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
4: Me llamo Susita Quatro.
1: Oh! This is the Lifestyle Show with me, Selena McKenzie. 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
7: Traders sentenced in one of the biggest scandals of the 2008 financial crisis have had their convictions overturned following a long-running legal battle. The five men were initially convicted for manipulating the interest rates known as LIBOR and Euribor, which are used for loans between banks. Here's Andy Verity.
8: Of the 19 people convicted for so-called manipulation of LIBOR or Euribor benchmark interest rates, 17 have now had their convictions overturned and only two remain. The Serious Fraud Office threw in the towel after a Supreme Court decision last year on five of the remaining convicts and is only defending two of the convictions as safe. But originally 19 on both sides of the Atlantic, nine criminal trials between 2015 and 19 for rigging interest rates.
7: At least 24 people are now known to have been killed in the latest Russian airstrikes across Ukraine. Rescue workers are continuing to search the rubble of a block of flats destroyed in the town of Priluki. 18 bodies have been found, including those of three baby boys. The US Secretary of State Marco Rubio has said Western civilization is at an inflection point in a speech in Athens. With the Acropolis as his backdrop, Mr. Rubio claimed repeatedly that the West was the inheritor of ancient Greek values and said Europeans and Western countries must relearn the lesson of their forefathers.
9: Today, we find ourselves at a crossroads because the next decade and the decisions we make will write the story of the next century. The course we take will determine whether the West maintains its place at the head of the world or resigns itself to a future of atrophy and servitude and decline.
7: A judge in the U.S. state of Tennessee says she will order officials to preserve all evidence in the failed execution of the murderer Krista Pike after Pike's legal team filed an emergency motion. The syringes and other tools used in the two botched lethal injections will be among the items ordered to be kept. Researchers from British Antarctic Survey say the number of chinstrap penguins in what was the largest penguin colony in the world has fallen by almost two-thirds. The scientists attribute the decline of the colony on the remote island of Zawadowski to the fact that climate change has caused the bird's main source of food, krill, to move southwards. Our science correspondent, Victoria Gill, says the study was led by Professor Norman Ratcliffe.
10: He and his team studied the penguins using drones and tracking devices and recorded a 63% decline in the number of occupied chinstrap nests on the island. Professor Ratcliffe says this alarming fall is down to climate change and food supply. The researchers say this is the biggest shift they've ever seen in the composition of a community of wildlife at a single location in Antarctica.
7: Victoria Gill with that report. 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At least 25 militants and...
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2: Dropped by her sponsor after admitting that she got a lift on the back of a bicycle during the Berlin Marathon. The woman, who has more than 500,000 followers, had claimed to achieve a personal best at the event in Germany. Here's Rachel Wright.
3: 56,000 people took part in this year's Berlin Marathon, among them a Chinese influencer called Abir, who posted after she crossed the line that she had smashed her personal best. What she failed to mention was that between the 35 and 40 kilometre marks, she hitched a lift on the back of a bicycle. Her lie was spotted by the official Marathon Time Integrity Unit, an Instagram group set up to monitor times posted by influencers. Despite apologising on Instagram, the sponsors of Abir's clothes and shoes said they would never work with her again.
2: That's the latest world news from the BBC.
4: From Mongolia to Texas, a record number of giant batteries are due to come online later this year.
5: A revolution that could change the way we power our electricity grids and our lives.
4: So, will this battery boom mean we can finally ditch fossil fuels?
5: And have cheaper, cleaner electricity?
4: Welcome to The Climate Question from the BBC World Service. I'm Greg Jackson.
5: I'm Jordan Dunbar.
4: Let me welcome Akshat Rathi, senior climate reporter at Bloomberg Green, handily for us a chemist and also a regular face on The Climate Question. I'm hoping you're going to charge up our battery knowledge today, Akshat. Sorry, I couldn't resist.
6: There'll be plenty of puns today.
4: Good.
5: Akshat, we've mentioned that these are giant batteries, but when we say giant, give us an idea of how big these battery installations can be.
6: So the cell itself is very tiny, but because you need to put a bunch of things on top, which will provide safety, will provide cooling sometimes that's needed in hot places, and you need protection from the weather, so you get these big boxes. And it really depends how big the battery installation is, but a football field to maybe 10 football fields to maybe sometimes even bigger battery installations are not unheard of. You do want to have these batteries spread out. You don't stack them up typically, because if there's a fire, you could restrict it to one of them and not let others burn out.
4: I really want to explore why we even need batteries in the first place. And I think it would be really helpful to just compare how, say, a solar farm or a wind farm produces energy versus a coal plant or a gas power station.
6: Yeah, the advantage of fossil fuels is that they can be stored and burned when you want to burn them. When there's more demand on the grid, you burn more coal or more gas. And when there's not enough demand, you stop burning them. I mean, there's limits on how much gas and coal you can store, but it's plenty. Whereas with solar power or wind power, you're dependent on the weather. So solar power is generating only when the sun is out, and wind power is generating when there's enough wind. Sometimes there's too little wind. There is wind, but the wind turbine is not going to move in that. And so what you need is, if you want a clean, powered grid, is an ability to store electricity.
5: Do we want the grid to be balanced? There's this delicate dance between a coal power plant putting in energy and then there might not be sun, and you're constantly trying to balance them up.
6: Well, you're trying to meet the demand on the grid, and the demand on the grid varies through the day. So that's what you need to match. The grid operator is continuously analyzing how much demand there is on the grid and making sure that there is enough generation or storage that is available to meet that demand at every instant. So in the UK, typically they split it up in half an hour increments when they put out a notice to all the generators saying, please, how much power can you provide in this hour for this 30 minutes? In some places, you do it every 5 minutes.
5: Wow.
6: So you need to make sure that that electricity supply is available to match the demand. And that's why batteries are so useful, because you can't predict that for solar or wind, not with the kind of precision you would need. And so you have batteries that can then fill up the gap as is needed.
4: What happens if you can't meet the demand with the supply that you have?
6: Blackout.
4: Blackout.
6: It is amazing. We live in a world where instant supply and demand of electricity is met at every moment all the time.
4: It is staggering.
6: When do you remember a blackout last? And when a blackout happens, we get a Spain event and everybody in the world knows, oh, there's a country that lost out on electricity for hours. Just doesn't happen. The grid is amazing.
5: Why is this battery boom happening now? Because renewables have been booming for, you know, the past decade. So we've had this intermittency problem. So what is it about this moment that has meant we're getting so many more batteries?
6: So renewables have been getting onto the grid for the last 30 years. Like wind power started in the 90s in a serious way. But it was all very small amounts. Only recently have we reached the level of grid penetration of renewables, intermittent renewables, that is creating the need for batteries to have that balancing effect. California, for example, in June, recorded 50% of all its electricity coming from solar. Now, solar couldn't provide for all of that 50%. It's solar plus batteries. So some of the solar in the daytime was excess and was getting stored into batteries. And then that those batteries were putting that electricity back into the grid when the sun goes down. So that is the need. We knew battery demand was going to come because we knew solar and wind are going to increase in the amounts. And that's why we are seeing the boom of batteries almost everywhere in the world.
4: How much is the falling cost of batteries influencing that as well?
6: 100%. Without battery prices falling, they wouldn't be going onto the grid. Electricity is a commodity that people consume. And it means you have to pay commodity prices. You know, there's no green electron premium that you're going to get a taste or flavor of, right? It's just electricity. And batteries, when they were first invented in the 70s, right through the 90s, were really expensive and only were used in camcorders, iPods, eventually laptops. That's where lithium-ion batteries first got put in, because you pay a good amount for your laptop, right? Then the next thing they got used is in cars, because you need a huge amount of battery in a car. So you need the battery to be cheap enough. And because we started making more and more and more batteries as a result of this demand from electronics and then eventually cars, we learned by doing and thus making the battery cheap, so cheap that now you can use it for a commodity like electricity on the grid.
4: How cheap is it? Because I was blown away by how cheap batteries have, how much they've fallen in the last decade.
6: So there are different ways to measure it, but one that I use, because it's an industry benchmark now, is a figure that comes from Bloomberg NEF, which is a research department in Bloomberg LP, where I work as a journalist in Bloomberg News. And their numbers say the price of a lithium-ion battery pack, so that is essentially what would go in a car, or may go on the grid, is $108 per kilowatt hour. And that is an abstract number, but it has come down more than 75% in the last 10 years. And at $100, it's supposed to be the price parity for the cost of an electric car versus a cost of an internal combustion engine car. Of course, the running cost of an electric car is already cheaper because electricity is much cheaper than fuel. But just sticker price, it will be equivalent. And then you put it on the grid because now it's so cheap that it's actually starting to compete with the price that you would pay for generating power with gas or even coal.
5: So for us as a climate change program, batteries are this way of unlocking the full potential of wind and solar. And that means we can then move away from fossil fuels, which create the greenhouse gases, which are planet warming. How much is it about reducing carbon emissions and how much is it about energy insecurity as well as price?
6: I would say that batteries got started off as a technology that was just superior. So lithium-ion batteries are more energy dense. They pack in a lot more energy in a small amount of space, which is why they went into electronic devices first. And then because the price fell, they were like, oh, maybe we can actually use it in an electric car, which is also a better car. It's quieter. It's a nicer experience. You can put more digital tech in it. So they went into cars. And only after they went into cars is that we realized, oh, actually, they will continue to fall in price so much that we should use them on the grid. So I would say it's more a price story first and a climate story second. But things get muddled here a little bit, because the country that has reduced the price of batteries is China. And China brought in the policy to try and incentivize the manufacturing of batteries and electric cars, partly because of air pollution, partly because of fuel costs and partly because of climate change. So I think the factors can get muddled. In some markets, it's a pure capitalist story. In other markets, it's a very much energy policy-driven subsidy-providing government mandate.
4: We've talked about this battery boom. Put some numbers on it, Akshat. How big is it and where are the batteries going?
6: So the International Energy Agency said that last year there was 108 gigawatts of batteries installed around the world. Most of them in China, more than majority, so nearly 60%. Then the United States, then Europe, and then smaller markets. Now, just to put that in context, there was 660 gigawatts of solar installed last year. Again, mostly in China, and then US, Europe come in as other players. So you can see that batteries are starting to get there closer to how much solar is installed. But, you know, solar really only has a capacity of 20-25%, which is to say, even if you have the solar panel on your rooftop, it's only generating power at its full capacity for about 20-25% of the time in full sunlight. Hmm. And so batteries, on the other hand, at 108 gigawatts, if you really wanted to run them, you charge them, discharge them, they'll run at least half the time. That's the capacity that they'll have. So batteries are getting there, but, you know, solar and wind deployment continues to lead.
5: So if solar and wind are going so fast and we need batteries to kind

0: electrical devices, but their response time is really, really instantaneous. So that's why batteries are also useful on the grid. Surely, even if you had no renewables, just to be able to manage the ups and downs that may come from how the grid operates.
1: So just to summarize all that, the battery revolution is underway. Numbers are climbing. They've never been higher, but they're not keeping pace. And we need so much more if we want to meet our climate goals.
0: Yes, because the amount of renewables that we're adding to the grid is growing pretty quickly. And the cheaper the batteries become, the more we'll deploy them. But right now, the world can't get enough of them.
2: A reminder that you're listening to The Climate Question from the BBC World Service. I'm Jordan Dunbar.
1: And I'm Greta Jackson. This week, we're asking, will the battery boom allow us to finally ditch fossil fuels and have cheaper, cleaner electricity? We're joined by senior climate reporter at Bloomberg Green, Akshat Rathi. Now, Akshat, the batteries we've been talking about today are called lithium-ion batteries. How do they work and why do we use this particular metal?
0: So every battery is a store of chemical energy that is converted into electrical energy when you discharge it. And the reaction is reversed. You can put electricity back into the system, and then there's a chemical reaction that stores that energy. The lithium ion, which is the lightest metal in the world, is the charged particle inside the battery that shuttles between the positive and the negative electrodes and provides you with that chemical energy shift into an electrical energy. And lithium does it more efficiently than any other metal ion. So there are other types of ionic batteries. There's a sodium ion battery and there's a lead acid battery, and all types of different ions can be used to shuttle the power. But lithium is the lightest and thus the most effective way of doing it, because it can store a lot of energy in a small amount of space, both weight and volume.
2: So we've got this battery boom. We've been talking about it going on the grid, but also in electric vehicles and cars. What happens at the end of their life? Can we recycle them?
0: Yes. So battery recycling is something that we've done for all sorts of batteries in the past. Lead acid batteries, which are typically there in most cars, even in internal combustion engine cars, powering the lights and the radio, have been recycled, because then you can recover those chemicals and reprocess them and put them back in a battery. Something like 90 to 95% of all the metal can be recovered from a typical battery, a typical lithium ion battery. And that's very good news, because yes, you do not want to mine more than you need of these lithium metal, but also there's cobalt in there, there's manganese, there's nickel. You want to try and reduce your footprint as much as possible. Most places right now that are starting to have batteries in the grid in some form are starting to bring in regulations around recycling. So currently, if you scrap your electric car, it goes to the yard where the battery is separated from the electric car, and the battery is typically managed in a way that it can be recycled.
1: You mentioned there's sodium, salt, and I know batteries are also made of sand as well. If lithium is chemically the best you can get bang for your buck, the energy density and how it creates electricity, why bother with any other type of battery?
0: Well, I think batteries get used in common parlance now because they are so easy and easy to find, but we should separate them as chemical energy devices that are batteries and energy storage devices that are other types of things. So the sand battery is not a chemical battery. It's just a sand battery. The reason to have different types of materials is to try and manage for price events. Lithium prices can vary quite a lot in a year. If you are at a very expensive lithium time, maybe you want to make a sodium ion battery because salt is pretty easily accessible and pretty cheap. Or in the case of storing electricity seasonally. So in the UK, a lot of our energy consumption is in the winter because we need to heat our homes. Eventually, there won't be gas, but electricity that will be heating those homes. So electricity consumption will be much higher in winters than in the summer. And you'll need seasonal storage. Lithium-ion batteries are too expensive for seasonal storage. You want to cycle them once, twice, maybe three times a day, so that you can get the value of the money back. Whereas if you want to cycle something only once or twice a year, you need something really

0: cheap, and essentially you want materials that are really cheap to make it, which is why you have the sand battery or the water battery, which we've had for 100 years.
1: Tell us about how both those batteries work.
0: So the water battery is one that I think people may have even seen in real life, which is very simple. It's taking water, typically in a reservoir, that is then put at a higher ground, typically on a hill, in a little other reservoir when there's cheap electricity. So you're pumping it up. And then when electricity is high, cost is high, or electricity demand is going up, you let the water come downhill and you turn a turbine, you generate electricity. So that's a water battery, or hydropower storage, as it's called. And the sand battery is a little different. So what you do is, if you have really cheap electricity in the day, like solar power, you use that to run an electrical heating unit to store all that heat energy in hot sand and make steam and then use it in a factory.
2: So with the longer term storage, where are we with that battery and storage technology?
0: Well, we have a number of technologies that are sort of commercial. There's something called compressed air storage, which we have a unit here in the UK that essentially takes air, compresses it when energy is really cheap, and when you want electricity back, you decompress the air, turn a turbine, generate the electricity. There is hydropower storage that we have in lots of places around the world, and we can have more of because there's plenty of geographies where there's a reservoir and then there's a mountain and you can try and create more hydropower storage. But we are not doing that as much as we should be doing. Sand batteries, only one country has it right now. There's also a brick battery that a few countries have now, where instead of heating the sand, you heat a brick and then you store that heat and use it when you want. There was a company that I covered which had a crane and concrete blocks as its energy storage unit. When electricity was very cheap, the crane used to lift the concrete block high up. And when it was expensive, you let the concrete block fall down, turn a motor, generate electricity. But the company went bust because they couldn't build a crane large enough that could do this in all conditions.
1: I don't know why we're laughing, sorry. What's really interesting about some of these ideas?
3: I'm just imagining like a skyscraper, so it's like, bigger, higher, higher.
2: Where does it end?
1: I mean, just these ideas, though, they're so simple, like compressed air blowing a turbine, a crane dropping a concrete block.
0: That's exactly what you need, because energy storage, when done at a seasonal level, has to be so cheap that you need to use materials that are very cheap. So for comparison, the lithium-ion battery pack price right now is $100 a kilowatt hour, roughly. What you would need for seasonal storage is between $1 and $10 per kilowatt hour. You need stuff that is really, really cheap that you can turn around in some form to store energy and then retrieve it back.
1: And the amazing thing about lithium-ion batteries is they release 95% of the energy which they took in to be charged in the first place. But that's not true of lots of other batteries, is it?
0: Yes. I mean, even in batteries that store energy in chemical form, lithium-ion is very efficient, putting back 90 to 95% of the energy that goes in. All the other types of energy storage devices that we talked about, hydropower or compressed air or sand, these are much less efficient because there are physical things moving, you know, moving water up a hill and moving it back down through a turbine. You typically get only half or even a third of the energy back out of the system that you put in to store.
2: Is there an argument as well, particularly with lithium? Because China controls most of the lithium processing, that's right, isn't it? That you don't want to swap dependence on, say, foreign fossil fuels for dependence on Chinese lithium.
0: Yes, but to some extent, because foreign fossil fuel addiction is one that will continue to be an addiction. Because once you've used the fossil fuels, you've converted it to greenhouse gases, and you don't want that. But then you go back to the same supplier to buy more fossil fuels. With batteries, you buy it once, you can use it for 20 years. Then at the end of its life, you can recycle those metals and make that battery in your own home country. You don't have to continuously go back to China for more batteries if you were so inclined and so worried about the supply chain. So yes, there's a dependence, but it's not an equivalence between fossil fuels and batteries.
1: Do you think batteries can get us all the way through to a clean energy grid, a world where we can ditch fossil fuels? Or are there other major challenges on the grid that we don't have solutions for yet?
0: Well, on the grid, we don't yet have all the technologies we will need for a 100% solar and wind-powered grid. But we don't need a 100% solar-powered and wind-powered grid. We need a clean grid. We can have nuclear, we can have geothermal. At some point, there'll be nuclear fusion. There are other forms of clean energy generation that we can use to have a clean grid. So batteries can go very far, but not all the way, because we are consuming more and more of our energy in the form of electricity. That means grids are getting bigger and bigger. And batteries are cheap, but they're not so cheap that they can manage for the sort of seasonal demand in some countries like the UK. So you're going to need other forms of clean generation alongside. In industry, they call it baseload, something that can run when you want it to run, like a nuclear power plant or like a geothermal power plant. But I think that's a question we also don't need to worry about for some time. There is no grid in the world that is anywhere close to 100% solar or wind. There's a long way to go, and batteries can take us a long way.
2: Thank you, Akshat, for joining us.
0: Oh, this is fun. Thank you.
1: Thank you, Akshat.
2: And thank you for listening. Don't forget, if you have a climate question of your own, then email theclimatequestion@bbc.com.
1: The production team were Diane Richardson, Simon Watts, Melanie Stewart-Smith, Gareth Jones and Tom Brignall. I'm Greg Jackson.
2: And I'm Jordan Dunbar. From all of us, goodbye.
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9: Hello, I'm Claudia Hammond. Health Check is coming up after the news. After a young woman who works in a laboratory that studies plague dies from a respiratory illness, we ask what exactly plague is and where you find it these days. We're taking an in-depth look at the evidence that too much time spent on social media harms the health of young people. We ask what the rest of the world can learn from experiments in Australia and Denmark. And does letting your dog share a bed with you affect the quality of your sleep?
10: BBC News with Moira Alderson. Saudi Arabia says attacks on the country's airports in the last 2 days have killed 3 people and injured 36 others. Yemen's Houthi movement has claimed it carried out the strikes on King Khalid International Airport near Riyadh and on Aba International Airport. The 87-year-old Spanish woman whose eviction from her home in Madrid led to nationwide protests has died. The tenant, Mary Carmen, was unable to pay a 5-fold rent increase demanded by her landlord, an investment firm. 5 former City of London traders sentenced in one of the biggest scandals of the 2008 financial crisis have had their convictions overturned. The men were convicted of manipulating the interest rates used for loans between banks. Antarctic researchers say what was the world's largest penguin colony has declined by almost 2/3 due to climate change. Aerial surveys show the number of chinstrap penguin nests has dropped dramatically in the last 15 years. In Israel, a man has been jailed for 7 years for his part in stealing 2 high-value sound systems from the Nova Music Festival site after the massacre by Hamas on October the 7th, 3 years ago. A judge in the US state of Tennessee says she will order officials to preserve all evidence in Krista Pike's failed execution. Pike's lawyers say she is shackled to her hospital bed, unable to swallow or eat. At least 25 militants linked to Islamic State West Africa province and 10 soldiers have been killed in an attack on a military base in northeastern Nigeria. And Canada says it's going to suspend plans to extend its medically assisted dying law to people whose sole condition is mental illness. The Justice Minister said there wasn't a consensus in the medical community on who would be eligible. That's the latest world news from the BBC.
9: Hello and welcome to Health Check from the BBC. I'm Claudia Hammond and I'll be here tackling some pressing questions in the world of health this week. Is it possible that the death from pneumonia of a Russian lab researcher was linked to the plague? We'll be asking exactly what plague is and what isn't known about this case. And to help me, I have Claire Wilson, who's a science writer for the iPaper. And you've been following this story, haven't you?
5: Yes, we've been following this for quite a few days now.
9: Well, I'll talk to you about that in a moment. And what else do you have for us today?
5: Oh, well, we've got news of a new test for your biological age, which involves analysing your speech.
9: Fascinating. And as a Lancet review of studies concludes that there is an association between both very high and very low use of social media and poorer health in young people, we're taking an in-depth look at why proving that social media definitely causes harm is so difficult and what the best evidence suggests on what to do about it. Plus, if you let your dog onto your bed at night, does it affect the quality of your sleep? But we're starting with the headlines you've probably heard concerning the death of a 28-year-old woman who was a lab assistant at the Irkutsk Anti-Plague Institute of Siberia and the Far East. Daria Shipilova died from an acute respiratory infection. And at the start of this week, Kremlin spokesperson Dmitry Peskov warned Russians not to listen to rumours about the plague.
11: You should listen to official statements rather than listening to various rumours, speculations and the like. Rospotrebnadzor is the authority and it employs highly qualified professionals in this field.
9: At the time of recording, the World Health Organization has said the threat is low, but they are in communication with the Russian authorities and have requested more information over media reports that a second employee at the same plague laboratory also contracted pneumonia. So, Claire, what do we know so far about what has happened?
5: Well, there are quite a lot of unknowns, I'm afraid, which I suppose is inevitable when something happens in a place like this. We do know that this lady, unfortunately, has died. And she had a respiratory illness. And we do know that she was working at a laboratory that specialised in researching plague bacteria. So I'm sure that does sound quite alarming. But, you know, we don't even know for certain that she did have a pneumonic plague, that was the illness. And that's quite an important thing to get right.
9: Now, some reports have suggested that maybe the woman who died had broken a test tube. I mean, is this whole sort of lab leak scenario likely? Can you catch things in the lab?
5: Well, lab leaks can happen. They have happened in the past with some quite nasty illnesses, including polio and Ebola. We don't know if this was the case here. Some experts have said that it does sound a little bit implausible. A laboratory like this, they'll be using many layers of protection to try and make sure that if something like this happens, it's not going to immediately cause an infection. The workers, they'll wear gloves, they'll wear masks, they'll wear protective aprons. They're usually dealing with their petri dishes and test tubes, looking at it through glass, shoving their hands into these kind of giant gloves. It's not quite as simple as you break a test tube and somebody immediately gets infected.
9: Now, of course, the very word plague can strike fear into us. And if you're European, the Black Death of the 14th century might well come to mind. But that was bubonic plague, wasn't it? Would this be different if this is plague?
5: The same bacterium can cause bubonic plague, as we call it the Black Death now. It actually rampaged through Europe and a lot of the world many times over the past 1,000 years. So this lady is speculation that she had pneumonic plague. So it's the same bacteria. If it's untreated and it spreads to the lungs, it causes an infection in the lungs. And, that's very rapidly fatal if untreated. So we are talking about the same bacterium here.
9: But you can treat it with antibiotics.
5: Yes, you can. So that's one reason why experts are saying, well, obviously, this is something we should monitor and be cautious about. It's not really likely to become the next Black Death or cause any kind of a pandemic, because today, thankfully, we do have antibiotics that can treat it.
9: And why would labs be studying plague today?
5: Yeah, fair enough. And it has caused some kind of suspicion and speculation online. But to be fair, there is naturally occurring plague carried by animals, usually small mammals, in places like Siberia, where this lab was, and China and Africa and South America. So it does need to be studied. And that laboratory was actually set up about 100 years ago because there was a small plague outbreak at the time in that region.
9: So we'll wait to see what happens there. But there is another case of an infectious disease that is worrying people. And this is Kenya's first confirmed case of Ebola linked to the current outbreak in DRC. What do we know about this?
5: Yes, it obviously is very worrying because Ebola is an absolutely terrible disease for health officials to try to contain. So this person, they were infected in the DRC and they brought the disease into Kenya. It's very unclear how that was allowed to happen. It shouldn't have happened. But obviously, health officials there are now on the case and are trying to quarantine all their potential contacts.
9: Thanks for that, Claire. To one of the questions of our age now, is social media always bad for young people? A new series of papers in the journal The Lancet has quantified the existing evidence on its harms and is calling for action to be taken. Now, the authors admit that we can't know which comes first, using social media or problems such as depression or difficulty sleeping, but that young people with very high or very low use of social media have a higher risk of common mental health problems and sleep difficulties and reduced physical activity, while moderate use seems to have some benefits. Now, it's not straightforward, so to delve into the nuance, I spoke to Amy Auburn, research professor at the University of Cambridge, and I asked her what she makes of this new paper.
12: The findings from the review aren't that surprising in what we've seen come out of the scientific literature in the last few years. We have known for quite a while that there is a negative correlation between very high levels of social media use and, for example, health and sleep. If somebody's using social media for many, many hours a day, they are very much more likely to also report lower health outcomes or worse health outcomes. We also know that those who, especially young people who do not use social media at all, are also a population that reports slightly lower health outcomes than those that use it for a moderate amount in the middle. It's critical, however, to know that this is a correlation. This doesn't tell us about the causal evidence behind what these links that we see on the surface actually show us. It could well be that, for example, those young people who don't use social media at all are potentially struggling a bit socially. They might have certain health difficulties that make it difficult for them to engage with the online world. And so that could mean that they score lower on, for example, well-being. While that has nothing to do with them kind of not using social media, it might be their personality or other parts of their background.
9: And I guess you could have the opposite as well. So some people might already be unhappy or depressed and already be less physically active, and they're unhappy, so they turn to social media for a lot of hours. It might not be social media that's causing it.
12: Yes, and that's a real difficulty in understanding the impact of something as complex as social media, is that it will impact us, but how we feel and what we do will also impact how we use technologies like social media, and other things in our lives will impact both how we feel and how we use technologies like social media as well. And so that creates a really complex system and complex web that makes it very difficult to pinpoint an exact causal relationship. And that's what this paper is stressing, is that we now have pretty good evidence of this correlation, but we still know relatively little about whether that's causal or not.
9: And what they tend to measure is how much time people spent on social media. But is that the best way to measure its harms? Because doesn't it completely depend on what you're doing? You know, I don't know, if you're doing a dance routine with your friends, that's very different from perhaps looking at really distressing content.
12: You're completely right, Claudia. The time spent on social media is such a poor measure of its actual impact. If somebody in the wrong time when they're feeling really vulnerable sees a harmful piece of content online that can cause severe and actual harm very, very quickly. While naturally other young people are learning things about their hobbies, or, you know, when I work at Cambridge, we see a lot of people teaching themselves whole curricula using things like social media or YouTube. And those are very, very different. And we would need to tease those apart. But at the moment, social media companies don't provide the right data for researchers to do that well. And so it's really also due to that lack of data that we have really poor evidence in this space.
9: Yeah. And the series claims that the impact of digital technologies on health is a product really of business models and the way the apps are designed and weak governance, rather than being about individual willpower. It often does get put onto the individuals, doesn't it? Oh, teenagers and young people, they're spending too much time on it. But they're suggesting it's not their fault.
12: I think that's a really important contribution from the public health space to this conversation, because they have for a very long time also, for example, talked about the food system, that it's not just individual choice that means that people get obese or overweight or cannot nourish themselves properly. It's also about all the industry around them and how government regulates food and how expensive certain things are. It's sometimes in certain countries a lot cheaper to feed your family on fast food takeaway than it is to cook something healthy from scratch, especially for time poor families. And it's just the same for technology. It's really about that system and those government policies and naturally company policies and the commercial drivers of them wanting to make profits on people's attention that are causing these platforms to develop in a way that are becoming ever more difficult for people to disengage from them, for people to control how much time they spend on these apps. And that's really important. When we talk to young people, they often blame themselves on not being able to get away from social media. But they increasingly also recognize that that's part of the company's designs, but they feel like they can't change that. And I think that does has to change, because at the moment we do put a lot of pressure on the individual, but also on the parents and on the education system to sort something out that is also definitely driven by an industrial problem.
9: And so the authors of this paper are calling for public health action to be taken kind of as a precautionary measure, even though they're conceding that the evidence is not conclusive at the moment and that the certainty for these harms and benefits of having certain amounts of screen time is low. What do you make of that? I mean, do we have enough evidence to be taking public health measures?
12: I think this is a really important debate and something that is quite difficult sometimes to explain, because what we know is that we have very poor evidence of the causal relationship between social media and these health outcomes. But we also know that this is partly due to companies not sharing the right data, by they're keeping certain research that doesn't help them private. You know, they do it in-house, and if it doesn't look good, they don't share it with the world. And so we know very little about the impact of new technologies like social media or AI. And that is also partly by design, because they don't share that data and that information from the companies, they can keep off the hook for longer, because governments and people like me cannot say, well, there's conclusive evidence that this is causing harm. We do need to find a way to break out of that negative cycle. A part of that is to recognize that we have poor evidence potentially by design, and that means we cannot wait for perfect evidence to take action. And I think that's what this paper is calling for. In philosophy of science, that's called inferential risk. So what's the risk of acting now on imperfect evidence, knowing that harm might well be caused to young people and, you know, our whole society at the moment, versus what's the risk of waiting 4 or 5 years for better evidence? And at that point, potentially harms might have accumulated. And so that makes the policy discussion and discussion about what to do a bit more complicated, because we need to weigh up the risks of certain ways of acting. But I think there's definitely a reason to act now. We've gone through similar times where we've acted before evidence is available, for example, during COVID. But we know also that that can lead to certain risks about doing things that aren't that useful. What's critical is that we then need to evaluate whether that actually works. We do not then know conclusively whether what we do actually solves anything, and policy evaluation becomes increasingly critical.
9: Now, Claire, you were listening along there, and we'll hear more from Amy Auburn in a moment about what steps might be able to be taken to protect young people. But I wanted to get your take on how hard it actually is to be certain that social media is harmful. I mean, I used to think we just needed better studies, but actually maybe we'll never really know.
5: It's very tempting to leap to the conclusion that it must be that social media is causing the mental health problems. But as you say, we just can't know. If A correlates with B, you might assume A causes B, but in fact, it might be B is causing A, or it might even be that a third factor, C, is causing both A and B. This is a wider problem in many areas of science. So you often get this with nutritional studies as well, where it's very hard to do the kind of randomized trials that we need to conclusively prove that if you take a certain medicine, you do get cured from a certain disease.
9: Well, I want to go back to Professor Auburn now. Australia has taken action. They implemented a social media ban for under 16s in December of last year. So is that ban seen as a success almost a year on?
12: I think it really depends on how you define success. So the Australian eSafety Commissioner has really emphasised that the ban has led to a lot more understanding of potential harms of social media. Parents are much more clued in about the potential problems around it. But we've also seen huge issues in terms of implementation. I think about 60% of those young people who were on social media before the ban are still on social media post-ban, at least in some of the early data we've seen coming out of Australia. And most of them aren't using, you know, nifty things like VPNs to get through. A lot of them haven't even been age verified, or they were allowed to try to verify their age multiple times and kind of got through on one of those. It's not just about does the policy work in the perfect world, but how does it work in real life? And I think there we've seen some issues in Australia around companies potentially not doing enough to keep young people off their platforms. And therefore, we've also seen not a lot of changes in outcomes of interest like well-being or physical activity. So I think other countries are really taking note and trying to understand how to do things better. For example, the UK recently, there was an article in The Times earlier this week where they said they might check every single person's passport to be able to use social media. But that is quite invasive to, for example, adults who might not want to upload their passport to each social media site. And so I can see that each government around the world will have to weigh up some of those pros and cons about different ways of implementing the policy to make a decision on how to go about, for example, banning social media.
9: So it sounds as though, in a way, this real life experiment that's been taking place in Australia, which you'd hope might finally give us the answer about causation rather than just correlation, might not give us that answer if plenty of young people are still using social media and still able to access it. We will never know.
12: You're completely right. I think there was a lot of excitement in the scientific community that Australia would give us the answer. And we've seen that it will likely just give us another small piece of the puzzle.
9: Have any other countries tried interventions that seem to work?
12: I think there's a really great example coming out of Denmark, where the Consumer Markets Authority there, so the Competition Authority, has done some studies to understand what are some design changes that could help young people reduce their social media use. And they've actually found two that are incredibly effective. One is that when a teenager clicks on a social media app, they're forced to take a 6-second break. So the app kind of goes blank. There's a 6-second countdown. They're told to take a breath. And then after 6 seconds, they can enter, for example, TikTok or Snapchat. That reduced their use by about a third. So in this randomized controlled trial that agency ran, young people were using social media for about 3 hours a day, and it reduced to about 2 hours a day. So 1 hour reduction.
9: Just by waiting 6 seconds?
12: Yeah.
9: I'd quite like that.
12: The other intervention that really worked was that when they entered a social media app, they were asked, how much time do you want to spend on this app? And then after that time, the app closed and they had to do a little annoying task to get access again. And that, again, reduced use by about an hour a day. It does show us that there are these very small changes in design that allow us to maybe disrupt some of those habitual processes that lead us to open social media again and again and again, that can make a real difference. And I think it's a really exciting place to think about how can that feed into effective regulation and supporting all of us to take more control of our digital lives.
9: So what is the best action to take, would you say? Is it bans or is it some kind of regulation of companies and what young people can see, or maybe what the rest of us can see as well?
12: I do think we need something that solves certain issues around social media for everyone. We cannot just focus on those that are the youngest in our society. However, I can also see some of the arguments for a ban where you say, well, if we can't make it safe now, let's safeguard those that are most vulnerable. I think it's all about implementation there. And I've been sort of on the fence on whether a ban is a good idea or not. What I do think is a really good idea is to make platforms safer by design. That's something researchers in this area have called for years and years and years. We know there are certain design features that get people hooked, make them stay for longer. We know there are certain types of content that nobody wants to see online, especially we don't want children to see online. I think action needs to be taken. But we've also seen in the last few years that it's really, really difficult to regulate on such designs or on such content and to make sure that changes are being made. And that has become even more difficult because of that there's now a real technological arms race, and tech regulation has become a diplomatic issue as well as a public health issue.
9: Professor Amy Auburn from the University of Cambridge. Now, Claire, you've got something interesting for us now, a speech clock which can analyse your voice and then estimate your biological age. Now, we've talked about this idea of measuring someone's biological age on Health Check before, and it can be very different from your actual age, can't it? What does it mean?
5: Yeah, well, this reflects the idea that depending on how well and how healthily you are ageing, you also have this idea of a biological age. It could be higher or lower than your kind of calendar age. And that might give a more accurate prediction of how long you have left.
9: Usually attempts are made to measure this with blood tests, but now researchers have come up with a rather inventive way of measuring it using our voices. What did they do in this international study?
5: Yeah, they recorded the speech of it was quite a large study. They got about nearly 3,000 people. They were from Latin American countries, and about half of them had various forms of dementia, while the other ones were healthy comparators.
9: And then they used AI to analyse hundreds of different features, like how fast they were speaking and what pauses there were and the pitch. Well, we can have a listen now to two synthetic voices to hear the difference. The first one is someone who's not ageing fast.
13: On Saturday, my daughter and I explored the botanical gardens. We spotted two kingfishers beside the pond, discussed their migration, and finished our walk with coffee at the cafe.
9: And then you can hear the difference between that and someone who has accelerated aging.
13: On Saturday, I went to the garden with her. I saw some birds by the water, and I watched them for a while. I felt worried, but I could not explain it very well.
9: Now, it's quite a sort of subtle difference there, isn't it? But I guess that's where you're using AI to analyse it, to pick up things that we wouldn't necessarily.
5: Yes, but this finding does tie in with something that we probably all have experienced for ourselves. You can kind of hear a difference in speech as people get older. So I suppose the premise here is that if somebody's speech is more like that of a younger person than they really are, then they are supposed to have a lower biological age than their calendar age.
9: So maybe our voices can tell us more about our health than we might think. I mean, would it be useful to know that you're aging faster than average, though, or just upsetting, maybe?
5: Well, what can you do about it? That's the problem. But maybe we should, if we do find out that we're aging more quickly, it might just motivate us all to start adopting a really healthy lifestyle.
9: And you can find that research in the journal Science Advances. You're listening to Health Check from the BBC. I'm Claudia Hammond, and my guest today is Claire Wilson, who's a science writer for the iPaper. Now, we have one final question to look at today, and it's the kind of question that I can imagine any dog owners listening will have their own views on. Does letting your dog sleep on your bed disrupt your sleep? Do you have a dog, Claire?
5: I don't, but I do have a cat, quite a naughty cat, and my cat has actually woken me up in the night several times. He's not even supposed to be in my bedroom. Sometimes he even manages to jump through a window onto my bed, which gives me the fright of my life.
9: Oh, it must, if that's in the middle of the night when you're asleep as well. Yeah, terrifying. Well, this all-important issue of whether to have pets on the bed was tackled in a study that is published today in PLOS One, and it was conducted in Ontario in Canada with huskies and malamutes and their owners. So, Claire, there were 25 owners and 38 dogs. What did the researchers do?
5: Well, everybody's into tracking their sleep these days. And so the researchers put this to some scientific use. They tracked the sleep duration and quality of the owners by getting them to wear one of these activity trackers on their wrist. And they managed to track it with dogs too by getting them to have one on their collar.
9: And what did they find? Were the dogs disrupting the humans?
5: Well, it's quite interesting. They did find some correlations between the amount of activity from a human in their night and their dog. But it wasn't always what you might think. If there was a peak in activity at the same time between dogs and their owners, quite often it was the human who was being disturbed first, and they were then disturbing their dog.
9: Oh, so the human, I don't know, gets up to go to the loo and that wakes up the dog, and then the dog is awake as well.
5: Yes. So you can imagine that happening if the human might just roll over a bit, slightly wake up. That might wake their dog up more, and then the human blames the dog the next day.
9: Unfair. Now, in sleep studies, there is often a difference between what the activity tracker tells you and how you think you slept. We're not always very good at judging that. Did they find that here?
5: Yeah, I found that really interesting because they also got the owners in the study to fill out questionnaires, every morning. And they found that their subjective reports of how well they slept didn't always match what the activity trackers told them.
9: And this was only a small study with just two breeds of dogs. So it sounds as if there is more to discover. And I was thinking about noise, like what if your dog snores and wakes you up?
5: Yeah, but what if the human snoring is waking up the poor dogs?
9: We're not worrying so much about the dogs, are we? We're worrying about the humans. Oh, maybe we are. Maybe we are. So from this and other studies, can we conclude whether you'll get a better night's sleep if you leave your dog in the kitchen?
5: Well, interestingly, the people in this study said that they felt safer when they had their dog in the same room as them. So, I mean, if that's your preference, good luck to them. But just, try not to snore.
9: Yeah, that might help you sleep well if you feel safe as well. Well, thank you so much, Claire Wilson, for joining us for Health Check today from the iPaper.
5: Oh, thanks for having me.
9: And thanks to the producers, Jonathan Blackwell and Helena Selby, and our studio engineer today, Sue Mayo. Do contact us with your health questions at healthcheck@bbc.co.uk. I'm Claudia Hammond, and I'll be back with another episode of Health Check next week. Bye for now. TRE.

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12: Arabia says attacks on the country's airports in the last 2 days have killed 3 people and injured 36 others. The Civil Aviation Authority said missiles were fired on King Khalid International Airport near Riyadh and on Abahan International Airport. Rachel Wright has the details.
13: The Iranian-backed Houthis, who control most of Yemen's northwest region, say they carried out the attacks that included firing ballistic missiles on 2 of Saudi Arabia's airports, killing 3 people. Saudi Arabia, Yemen's northern neighbour, leads a coalition that backs pro-government forces, which claims to have pushed Houthi fighters out of strategic areas on the Red Sea and the port city of Mocha in a major offensive this week. The UN says fighting since the civil war was reignited in July has displaced more than 200,000 people within the country. The International Monetary Fund has just approved an 18-month programme to help Yemen, one of the world's poorest countries.
12: The 87-year-old Spanish woman whose eviction from her home in Madrid led to huge protests has died. Mari Carmen Abascal was removed on a stretcher from her flat, prompting widespread anger. Alba Morgade reports from Madrid.
14: Mari Carmen Abascal had remained in hospital since her eviction more than 2 weeks ago, but she was planning to return home after an agreement was reached with the property company that owns her flat. Abascal was forced out when she was unable to pay a drastic rent increase at her lifelong home in Madrid. The case triggered protests across the country demanding more affordable housing. The Spanish left-wing government has since tried to approve measures to tackle the country's housing crisis, but was defeated in Congress.
12: 5 former City of London traders sentenced in one of the biggest scandals of the 2008 financial crisis have had their convictions overturned following a long-running legal battle. The traders were convicted following trials for manipulating the interest rates used for loans between banks known as LIBOR and Euribor. They were portrayed by prosecutors as symbols of banker greed. Colin Birmingham and John and Matthew were among those cleared.
15: 2.5 years separated from my family, and my mother passed away when I was in jail.
16: It's a burden, and as your children grow up, you want them to grow up knowing that this was a miscarriage of justice, the record's been cleaned, and it's in the public domain for the right reasons.
12: The Israeli Prime Minister Benjamin Netanyahu has again denied reports. He was warned before the events of October 7, 2023, that Hamas could mount an attack. Writing on social media on the 3rd anniversary of the deadly raids, he said he had repeatedly been assured that Hamas was not a threat. About 1,200 people were killed in the attacks. Israel responded by launching a military offensive in Gaza that Hamas officials say has killed more than 75,000 Palestinians. BBC News. A judge in the US state of Tennessee said...
5: From the silver screen to your radio. 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
3: Public should not simply take the state's word about what happened. The night before Krista Pike woke up and began speaking, her lawyers believed she was brain dead and were told life support would be removed the next day. Her recovery, they said, would be a long road. It's unclear if she'll regain function of her arms, which are extremely swollen.
4: Neda Taufik reporting. At least 25 militants and 10 soldiers have been killed in an attack on a military base in northeastern Nigeria. The military said 13 other soldiers were wounded when fighters linked to Islamic State West Africa province attacked the base near Lake Chad in Borno State. Reports from Ethiopia say Eritrean soldiers have entered the northern town of Adikrat in the Tigray region. Trucks carrying dozens of troops in Eritrean military uniforms were seen driving through the town on Tuesday, raising fears of a wider regional conflict. Ethiopia cut diplomatic ties with Eritrea last week, accusing it of backing a rebel alliance. Eritrea's information minister has denied that it's deployed troops. And Canada says it will suspend plans to expand its medically assisted dying law to people whose sole condition is mental illness. The Canadian Justice Minister said there wasn't a consensus in the medical community on who would be eligible beyond those with terminal illnesses. BBC News.
5: Hello, welcome to NewsHour from the BBC World Service. I'm Paul Henley. We're coming to you live from London. 3 years ago today, Israel suffered the deadliest attack in its history. Hamas-led militants crossed the border from Gaza and killed 1,145 people. They took 251 hostages. It will forever be a significant moment in the history of the Middle East. Israel's military response in the Gaza Strip has since left more than 70,000 people dead, according to the Hamas-run health ministry there. It also caused many in Israel to ask serious questions about their security and what had gone wrong to let Hamas mount such a large-scale attack. Today in Israel, memorial services have been taking place against the backdrop of an election campaign where accountability for the security failures of October the 7th has become an important issue. Our Middle East correspondent Lucy Williamson reports.
6: At 6:29, they lowered the flag and opened old wounds.
7: People began arriving at the armory here in Kfar Aza just as the sky began to lighten. This building, the armory, is where seven members of the kibbutz's civil defence unit were attacked and killed by Hamas gunmen after they broke through the border fence early on the morning of the 7th of October.
6: Shahar Hindi, the widow of the unit's deputy commander, described the moment her husband stopped answering his phone. At 7:21, he gave me the best leaving present he could, she told the crowd, a message saying he loved me. The pain of Israel's security failures is still fresh here, but 3 years on, there are questions about who else should pay the price. Inbar Goldstein's brother and niece were killed that day, and four other relatives taken hostage.
8: I need my country to take responsibility for what happened. No one investigated the roots of this disaster, what brought us to it, and what happened after it. October 7th didn't start nor end on October 7th. It's a long process of abandonment.
7: Early on the morning of the 7th of October, Hamas-led gunmen broke through this border fence. Within minutes, they were inside Israeli communities. 3 years on from Israel's worst security failure, there's been no state inquiry into how it happened. Senior military and security figures have resigned or been fired, but Israel's prime minister is still in place and is running for re-election as the man who can keep Israel safe.
6: Israel's prime minister, Benjamin Netanyahu, has consistently denied responsibility for the attacks, rejecting reports that he was warned about Hamas plans, including in a phone call from the UAE president 10 days before. Instead, he told Israeli television it was the fault of his own security chiefs for not waking him early enough.
0: God forbid we wake up the prime minister and he says, wake up the entire IDF immediately. Scramble the Air Force. You ask me what would have happened if they had woken me up? This would not have happened.
6: An Israeli surveillance unit at the Gaza border had been warning for months about Hamas activity. 15 of the unit were killed in the attacks, among them Roni Eshel.
9: She loved music. She loved Taylor Swift and Harry Styles.
6: A week before, she told her uncle, Elad Levy, about her concerns.
9: She told me it's very, very hot. It's very, very hot. Like, it's very active. There are always stuff on the fence. She actually showed me a couple of videos where, you know, Hamas is cutting the fence, coming to Israel and coming out, doing explosions. And then she said, there are no troops.
6: Netanyahu has refused calls for a state commission of inquiry, saying the country's judiciary would be biased against him. Protesters have asked Israel's highest court to force his hand.
7: Why do you think the prime minister has not done a state commission of inquiry?
10: He's scared. He's scared for people with asking questions, that people will be able to find all the documents that what happened in this day, what happened 7 days before, that he got information. The people warned him from Egypt, from Saudi Arabia, whatever, and he refused to listen to them.
6: Amir Ohana, a senior member of Netanyahu's Likud party, said in a social media video it was preposterous and absurd to suggest that Netanyahu could have known about the attack when the Hamas leader behind it, Yahya Sinwar, had only told a handful of people. For years, Netanyahu's policy was to contain rather than confront Hamas. At a memorial ceremony this year, the father of one of those killed on October the 7th accused him of not protecting his son or the others killed that day. Shame, he told him. Disgrace. Netanyahu's denial of personal responsibility has become an election issue. A video game called Sleepy Bibi, released by his main opponent, asks players to help the prime minister dodge warnings of an attack and make it safely to bed. Recent polls suggest this month's election will be close and that the 7th of October attacks are central to many voters' decisions. Defence analyst Yaakov Katz says the legacy of the attacks has two sides.
11: When you look at October 7th, and this has to be said, it's a coin with two sides. There are the failures, but there's the other side, which is the Netanyahu argument. And that is, I have re-engineered the Middle East. I have made Israel a safer place today, more than it was before October 7th.
6: The shadow of these attacks hangs over this election, dividing Israel once again along political lines. For Benjamin Netanyahu's supporters, he's still the man who will keep Israel safe. Critics say his political survival puts Israel at risk.
5: Lucy Williamson. So in those Israeli elections due at the end of this month, the Prime Minister's strongest card is arguably his domestic image as hardline guarantor of Israel's security. It's an image Benjamin Netanyahu has curated carefully, especially in his response to October the 7th. But as recently as the end of last month, Mr. Netanyahu was saying he'd filed libel suits against a number of media outlets and journalists over reports that he's said to have received from the UAE and from Egypt 3 years ago, warning of Hamas's plans. Chuck Freilich said at the time of the attacks that the blame would ultimately lie with the Prime Minister. He's a former Israeli Deputy National Security Advisor, now an academic and associate fellow at the Middle East Institute in Washington, D.C. I asked Professor Freilich if he still saw Mr. Netanyahu as responsible today.
12: Well, absolutely. I mean, he is the leader of the country, so he does bear responsibility, overall responsibility for whatever happens. Obviously, and this is the argument that he's made, he doesn't know everything that's happening all the time. That's understandable. And it's up to the security people to brief him in time. So he claims that he wasn't woken up that night. That's, to my way of thinking, not much of a defense. Yes, there was an immediate and catastrophic intelligence and operational failure, but it was partly the result of two things for which he does bear responsibility. One is sort of imposing on the defense establishment his preconception that Hamas had basically been tamed, was being forced to focus domestically, and had no intention of attacking Israel. And the other point was that it was at the height of what the prime minister called the judicial overhaul. I call it a judicial wrecking ball, which threatened and still threatens Israel's basic character as a democracy, the entire judicial system. And there was a truly remarkable situation at the time, given Israel's history, whereas the intelligence community and the defense establishment were really focused on keeping themselves together because this overhaul was ripping Israeli society apart. And they took their eye off the ball, off what they're really supposed to deal with, obviously the intelligence picture. The situation was so extreme that the Mossad, for example, gave their employees special permission to participate in the counter demonstrations because they were simply afraid that the organization would come apart if they didn't. And it's in contravention of civil service rules, but here they made an exception.
5: Since then, however, the chiefs of the army, the military intelligence, and Israel's internal security counterintelligence service have all accepted failures to do with October the 7th. Isn't there a scenario in which the buck stops with them and doesn't extend to the prime minister?
12: Well, if it had really been the fact that they didn't wake him in time, then I would accept that. But I think the other two examples that I gave simply negate that form of argument. He is the prime minister. He set the policy which was also to try and keep Hamas in power, weakened, but keep them in power as an alternative to the Palestinian Authority. And that would also create a situation in which, as long as Hamas was in power, international and especially American pressure on Israel to go ahead on the Palestinian issue would be lower, because how can you work with Hamas? He was the prime minister, and he wasn't a prime minister who had just been elected. He had been in office for 15 years, give or take.
5: And specifically, what about these reported warnings from the UAE and from Egypt, the warnings that Mr. Netanyahu is threatening to sue over? Sue journalists over. How significant is that?
12: To be fair to him, they weren't pinpointed warnings. They were general warnings. It wasn't that on a certain day something's going to happen or a certain week. It was beware, Hamas is planning something. Now, when that kind of warning comes from a foreign leader, it is something that

0: in the order of the 1973 war, the Yom Kippur War, Pearl Harbor, other cases of strategic surprises. But again, he is the prime minister, and I don't think that he can escape public accountability, public responsibility for what happened here.
1: Israeli government policy since October the 7th, 3 years ago, has been quite clear. It's been to eliminate, to defeat Hamas. Is Israel any safer now after the Gaza war, in your opinion?
0: Well, I think much safer than it was. And it's on a number of fronts. It's not just Hamas in Gaza. It's Hezbollah in Lebanon. And it's the war with Iran, I believe, ended in strategic failure. But it did postpone the threat somewhat. Not a great deal, but somewhat.
1: That was Professor Chuck Freilich in Washington, D.C. This is the World Service and NewsHour. Coming up, we hear from the Nobel Peace Prize winner Maria Ressa on the threats to democracy in the Philippines and her meeting with Facebook's Mark Zuckerberg.
2: What I did in 2017, we were in California and I invited him to come to the Philippines because I didn't think he understood how powerful Facebook was. And I said, you know, Mark, 97% of Filipinos on the internet are on Facebook. Facebook is our internet. There's tremendous power for it to do good. And then he was frowning, and I was trying to figure out why he's frowning. And then he asked me a question that really made me think. He said, Maria, where are the other 3%?
1: More in about half an hour. A headline for now for five former traders in the City of London who were sentenced to prison in one of the biggest scandals of the 2008 financial crisis have had their convictions overturned. I'm Paul Henley, and this is NewsHour, live from the BBC. Eva Marie Saint, one of the last surviving stars of old Hollywood, has died at the age of 102.
3: Jack Phillips, Western Sales Manager for Kingby Electronics.
4: No, you're not. You're Roger Thornhill of Madison Avenue, and you're wanted for murder on every front page in America. And don't be so modest.
3: Whoops.
4: Don't worry. I won't say a word.
3: How come?
4: I told you. It's a nice face.
3: Is that the only reason?
4: It's going to be a long night.
3: True.
4: And I don't particularly like the book I've started.
1: That was Eva Marie Saint flirting with Cary Grant in the Hitchcock film North by Northwest in 1959. She'd already won an Oscar for her debut film On the Waterfront when she was 30. She continued to act well into her 90s. Isabel Stevens is managing editor of Sight and Sound magazine, published by the British Film Institute. I asked her if she agreed that that dialogue between Eva Marie Saint and Cary Grant had been quite risque for its time.
5: Yes, it was. And she referred to the role she played in North by Northwest as the sexy spy lady. And, you know, she really is quite magnificent in the film. She's very much the femme fatale with a steely stare. She never loses eye contact with Cary Grant's character. And in fact, Hitchcock actually said specifically to her, always look directly into Cary Grant's eyes at all times.
1: She's fully
5: really like a cat playing with her prey.
1: She was a huge character. She had presence. She was a wisecracker, not a Bond girl type.
5: No, she was very funny in this film. You know, she wasn't the sort of damsel in distress. She's sort of, you know, very much in control and sort of the mysterious woman, whereas Cary Grant's character is all sort of flipping out and trying to work out what's going on. You know, she's telling him what to do and to come to her carriage later that night. It was an unusual role for a woman of that time, I think.
1: How much independence as an actress was she able to exert? She was a contracted actress in the old Hollywood studio system, and that changed mid-career, didn't it?
5: Yes, and I mean, she's a very interesting case because I think she could have been a sort of superstar she certainly looked the part, but she very specifically said to her agent, I don't want to be a superstar. And she turned down a lot of roles because she wanted to have a normal family life too. She was trained as a method actor, which, I mean, today we often think of method actors as being men, whether that's, you know, Daniel Day-Lewis or Marlon Brando, who she starred against.

0: experienced in on the waterfront. But, you know, she came up through that process and, you know, she was always very serious about acting. That was what she really liked doing. She liked being in playing with other people. She didn't really want to, I think, be the isolated star who's billed at the top. She really liked acting alongside other people.
1: She protected her private life. Did she have a successful private life?
0: Oh, yes. Yeah, she had a, you know, she had a family and that family was very important to her. You know, when she starred in Otto Preminger's Exodus, it was, you know, she stipulated that the family, that her two children had to come with her and her husband. Her husband was a TV director. So I think, you know, it was sort of a slightly easier for her to stay, you know, acting for longer than many other women of her time perhaps did. And she did take a lot of TV roles.
1: And what roles did she take on later in her career? It was a very long career.
0: Yes, it was very long. I mean, she was in, you know, lots of things. She would be on panel television shows, sort of comedy shows. She starred in Frasier. She was also in one of the Superman movies when she was in her 80s. So she had a very, very varied career. And, you know, I think she was often, you know, she's very funny, as we sort of saw in the North by Northwest clip. And I think, you know, that lots of the roles that she had in TV, I think, allowed her to explore that a little bit more.
1: Isabel Stevens there of Sight and Sound magazine. Now, Russia appears to be escalating the number of attacks it's subjecting Ukraine to at the moment. Across Ukraine, at least 20 people have been killed in the last 24 hours alone. In the capital, Kiev, Russian drone attacks have been concentrated on the bridges across the Dnipro River, which are used by 500,000 people every day who commute to work. Those bridges were recently hit for 4 consecutive days. Dan Johnson is our correspondent in Kiev, and he sent us this.
2: Russian attacks have been intensifying throughout the summer to the point where the air raids here in Kiev are almost constant some days, on the busiest 19 in the space of 24 hours. That is disturbing life here day and night. It's causing chaos, and the attacks have been focused recently on infrastructure, particularly the bridges that connect the two sides of this city, which are vital for keeping traffic flowing. It means there is more armament obvious out on the streets. The soldiers are wearing heavier gear, and it's not unusual now to see machine guns positioned at strategic locations around the city. There's a nip in the air, the leaves are starting to fall. So how are people feeling about the impending winter? Kristal is actually visiting Kyiv from Southampton to see her relatives.
3: We were actually on the bridge when it got like the hole in it.
2: When it got hit?
3: In that morning, we were still on the other side of Kyiv when it got hit. And then we were like the first bus that passed next to it after it got hit.
4: Do you think the city could be cut off, could be divided if those bridges keep getting attacked?
3: Yes, and that is the scary thing, I'd say. Even for my mom's family, because they also work on this side, but we live on the other. So that is the frightening bit, we'd say, getting cut off from like the main source of income and so on.
2: Some of those who don't have the choice to leave this city are more nervous. Tatiana is expecting a baby.
5: I think we need more help from our partners so that they can give us at least some assistance. Our people are doing everything to protect us and they need at least some help to be able to shoot down all the missiles and drones and everything else. And the rest people will do themselves. We are strong. We will do everything.
2: But there is still plenty of resolve amongst people here. Dennis works in a restaurant.
6: As for the future, I don't even know what to say. I want to live and I want all of this to end as soon as possible. For now, I honestly can't believe it. I just live one day at a time. I can't plan anything for the future. I can't even plan for the next week. Of course, I hope for the best, but I don't see any signs this will change soon.
2: Many are considering what the best move is for the forthcoming months. I met Daniel, a 26-year-old ballet dancer, who was pushing his baby daughter Estelle in a pram. She's just 2 months old.
7: It's so hard. I've been living in Kyiv now, and we try to prepare for winter, because we know this winter will be so hard.
2: What is the hardest thing right now?
7: Every night when you heard alarm, or when you go to work and saw drones or some missiles. And it's so terrible when you, every time you're nervous about your family, about your friend, about yourself in the end.
2: Are you thinking you'll stay for the winter?
7: Yeah, I think yes, but my wife with my baby, I want to try to go to other country in this winter. It's so hard because you want to see how your baby grow up. So yeah, it's so hard decision, but I think it's safe, it's more important, yeah.
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3: It's 1966, and Roberta Bobby Gibb is holding a rejection letter from the organisers of the Boston Marathon. It says,
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3: But Bobby Gibb had other ideas. So, on the morning of the race, she hides in bushes near the start line and waits. Later, she'd admit,
5: "I thought I might even be arrested."
3: But when the starting pistol cracks, she grits her teeth and runs. Bobby has 26.2 miles to go and a point to prove.
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7: Still to come here on NewsHour, treating childhood obesity with drugs. Despite new advice from the World Health Organization, we speak to the lawyer representing Jane Doe, the Cornell student in the US who has accused men of drugging and raping her. And we speak to a Nobel Peace Prize laureate about her new book, all after this news.
8: BBC News with Moira Alderson. The 87-year-old Spanish woman whose eviction from her home in Madrid led to nationwide protests has died in hospital. Mari Carmen Abascal was unable to pay a drastic rent increase demanded by her landlord, an investment firm. Saudi Arabia says at least three people have been killed in attacks on its airports in the last 2 days. The Houthis in Yemen say they carried out the strikes. Five former City of London traders sentenced in one of the biggest scandals of the 2008 financial crisis have had their convictions overturned. The men were found guilty of manipulating the interest rates used for loans between banks. A judge in the US state of Tennessee says she will order officials to preserve all evidence in Krista Pike's failed execution. The convicted murderer's lawyers say she shackled to her hospital bed, unable to swallow or eat. The US Secretary of State Marco Rubio has said Western civilization is at an inflection point in a history-laden speech in Athens. He said the ancient Greeks had understood the need to wield force. Antarctic researchers say what was the world's largest penguin colony has declined by almost two-thirds due to climate change. Aerial surveys show the number of chinstrap penguin nests has dropped dramatically in the last 15 years. The European Union has urged Russia to be transparent about the death of a technician at a plague laboratory in Siberia. The World Health Organization has made a similar call. One other Russian worker is also reported to have contracted pneumonia. And Canada says it will suspend plans to expand its medically assisted dying law to people whose sole condition is mental illness. The Justice Minister said there wasn't a consensus in the medical community on who would be eligible. Medically assisted dying is legal in Canada for people with terminal illnesses. BBC News.
7: Welcome back to NewsHour. Mari Carmen Abascal, an 87-year-old woman who was evicted from her home in Madrid and became a symbol of campaigns for improved housing, is died in hospital in the Spanish capital. She was forcibly removed on a stretcher from the apartment where she'd lived for more than 70 years on the 23rd of September and was admitted to hospital following the eviction, which sparked protests across Spain. Our correspondent Guy Hedgeco gave me more.
9: Well, Mari Carmen Abascal had been in hospital ever since her eviction. She had reportedly been suffering from exhaustion, understandably given the circumstances of her eviction. And the fact that there were protests outside her home, people protesting against the eviction, there was a massive backlash. And she became the focus of a protest movement almost overnight. And I think it was a lot of pressure for her. And so she went straight into hospital and had been there ever since. We don't know the exact cause of her death. The tenants union, which is the organization which has been leading protests over the last couple of weeks, just said that she had passed away. We do know that she had been told by the company that evicted her that she could in fact return because of the backlash against that company and others. But the tenants union said, obviously, that deal, that agreement had come sadly too late for her.
7: Given that her case and the housing crisis it put a spotlight on in Spain was a major cause of a snap election that has just been called by the Prime Minister, what kind of effect could her death have?
9: Well, already we're seeing protests out in the streets of Madrid, demonstrations, people remembering her, and she, you know, she remains the symbol of this protest movement very much. You know, you could see her picture and her name, for example, in Puerta del Sol in central Madrid, where hundreds of people have been camping out in tents as a protest over the last couple of weeks. So I think this is obviously going to perhaps give more impetus to the protest movement. You mentioned there the fact that she essentially had triggered a general election because the Prime Minister, Pedro Sanchez, presented emergency measures to Congress to try and tackle the housing crisis following her case. They were blocked. That caused him to call the election. We've also heard today that a general strike has been called for next month, focusing specifically on the housing crisis. And I think you can say that all of this can be traced back to the case of Mari Carmen Abascal.
7: Has there been any comment from the Prime Minister?
9: As far as I know, we haven't had any comment from him so far, but he has been following her case very closely. And when she was evicted, he was following it very closely, as were many politicians.
7: Our reporter in Madrid there, Guy Hedgecoe.

0: You're listening to NewsHour from the BBC World Service. I'm Paul Henley. Now, an alleged gang rape at Cornell University in New York State in 2024 continues to divide American public opinion and make global headlines. The elite US college yesterday appointed a former high-profile prosecutor to assess its own handling of the incident, in which a female student claims she was pressured into taking drugs and raped by seven members of a male fraternity. Her account of what happened at the time failed to initiate a criminal investigation. It led to the fraternity being shut down and two of its members being expelled. Others, alleged to have been involved in the attack, were told to write essays as a punishment. Well, the woman making the accusations is unnamed. She's been referred to as Jane Doe throughout this process. We're joined now by her lawyer, Thomas Jufra. Thomas, welcome to the programme. How is the woman you're representing? What does she make of the headlines her case is making?
1: Well, unfortunately, things have taken a very dark turn. Recently, there have been threats on her life, threats on her family's life. I just this afternoon had one of these cowards call me at my office and make threats on my life. And it's really surprising to me, but unfortunately, there are some commentators, a very small minority, who are whipping up this sentiment, and now it's getting dangerous. And now I'm very concerned. Before it was a court case, it was a case that involved, trying to improve our society, improve safety of women. And now it's getting to a point where people have been whipped up by a certain irresponsible podcasters and the like, to where now it's getting dangerous. I mean, I, within the last 15 minutes, had a call where somebody's threatened my life. And I've been on this planet 59 years. That hasn't happened to me before.
0: President Trump chose to comment on the case, didn't he? What do you make of his intervention?
1: Well, I think the problem is that this is not a political question. I mean, my client's from a deep red state. Where she's from, in 50 years, they haven't elected a dog catcher who's a Democrat. I think what he said has made this a political issue, but I've said this before. Democrats' daughters are getting raped. Republicans' daughters are getting raped. It has nothing to do with politics. It has to do with how women are treated in our colleges in this country. It should not be partisan. It's been made partisan by people who want to divide this country, and now they've made it dangerous. And I hope they're happy with what they've done.
0: Cornell University have hired a former U.S. Attorney General to review their response to these accusations. How do you respond to that?
1: Well, I think it's a good first step. I think she's an excellent investigator. I think she'll get to the bottom of all of the failures that have gradually been uncovered in the last week. I think she'll be able to deal with how they failed to handle the police investigation, how they failed to disclose materials. Look, I think there was a cover-up. I've said this on the record. You had a woman who said, I was raped 100%. Doesn't make it into a police report, when despite this being in a transcript. Woman who says, I was hit. Violence was used against me. Doesn't make it into a police report. And then the fact is, all this information that's coming out has been leaked by people in the Cornell police. I think they were unhappy with how it was approached. I think they are unhappy with the higher-ups, and that's why all this information is coming to light. Because for me, as an attorney, I don't get investigation materials, and that's why it's coming out. Because there are certain people, I believe, in the Cornell police, because somebody's releasing, because this is all investigation material, is unhappy. They think there was a cover-up, and they're standing up to their bosses in a subtle way, saying, hey, look, we think this should have been prosecuted, and you guys hid it. Because there's no reason for any of that information to not be in the police report. Why was it sanitized? That's the question I have.
0: The law on consent in New York is complicated, isn't it? Especially where alcohol is concerned. And the woman you're representing said she gave initial consent to sex with one person, possibly two, I understand. Am I right to say that it's down to the accuser to prove that she was too intoxicated to give consent?
1: Well, the problem is this. There was an investigation, a Title IX investigation, where there were testimony from witnesses about her level of intoxication. When she left her sorority house, she had already been clearly intoxicated. She shouldn't have left that sorority house. She was served alcohol at some local bars. There's small players in this whole thing. And then she goes to the frat house. By all objective means, Everybody who testified who's not aligned with the plaintiff, not aligned with the defendant, says she was intoxicated. She had no ability to consent from the minute she walked into the door of that frat house to anything.
0: But most of the burden of proof potentially falls on her, correct?
1: Well, the burden of proof falls on her, and I'm not a criminal lawyer, but yeah, the burden of proof is on her, is on the state to prove that they took advantage of an intoxicated woman when forced her to do drugs and took advantage of her. I mean, look, this is not something that happens every day. A 20-year-old woman who's in an Ivy League school, I mean, she was a student there. She was a smart woman, and she's in a room with seven guys, and some of them raped her. Not saying all of them did. I want to be very clear on that. And yeah, I think it's a pretty ugly story. And I'm sure you know the group chat, which was sent out while this was going on to 57 members of this fraternity, inviting them to participate in the abuse. And that's the smoking gun that actually was left out of the police report. And that establishes a crime.
0: Post the accusations, the woman was in charge with at least one of her accusers. Two of the accused are still at Cornell, I understand. Have you been in contact with them?
1: Well, our process servers sure have, and that's a crazy thing, right? I mean, if in the UK, if somebody participated in something so low, do you think they'd still be permitted to remain in the university, or would they have had to go somewhere else? I mean, frankly, the fact that these guys are going to walk out of that school with an Ivy League degree, with all the benefits that come along with it. And my client, who worked hard to get into Cornell, now has not even gone to college since February after the attacks. She's not going to get any benefits, but these guys all get to have it. And isn't that fair?
0: What stage is this case at? What happens next?
1: Well, it's very early days. I mean, I certainly never expected to be talking to you about a case that I'm handling here in New York City. It's early days. It struck a chord with people in this country. And, you know, civil lawsuits can take up to 5 years to get wrapped up. So it's very early days.
0: Thank you very much for coming on the program. That's the lawyer, Thomas Jufra, representing the woman known as Jane Doe in that case of alleged rape at Cornell University in the US. Now, the World Health Organization has warned against using surgery and weight loss drugs to tackle rising obesity rates in children. The organization says children and adolescents should focus on healthy eating, physical activity, and behavior change. Most anti-obesity drugs are only licensed for children over a certain age, but some doctors prescribe them anyway for younger ones, and the drug companies are involved in testing on young patients. Professor Aaron Kelly is a pediatrician and co-founder of the Center for Pediatric Obesity at the University of Minnesota Medical School in the U.S. He gave me his reaction to the report.
2: Well, overall, I think there's a lot to like about this WHO guideline. I think they did a good job of summarizing, you know, what childhood obesity is and what it isn't. They talk about it as being a chronic and relapsing and serious disease, which is supported by the evidence. They talk about how children and adolescents are often stigmatized, bullied, and ostracized for their obesity. And they also talk about, importantly, that kids are at higher risk if they have obesity for mental health problems like depression and anxiety.
0: Do you think parents treat it as a disease?
2: Well, that's a good question. I think that we have a lot of work to do to get the evidence out there to not only parents and the lay public, but also to healthcare providers. To be honest with you, there are many healthcare providers that I think underestimate the severity of the disease of obesity, and they overestimate the ability of people to be able to have control over their body weight. And a lot of this is controlled biologically.
0: And what about the warning not to use surgery and new weight loss drugs to tackle obesity in children? Does that make sense to you?
2: Well, in their report, they talked about how kids up to 9 years old should probably not be going to medications right away, except in extreme circumstances. And to be honest, there are very few medications that are approved for that age range, for less than 12 years old. The only medication that is approved that I know of is approved in the EMA in Europe, and that is liraglutide, which is a GLP-1 receptor agonist for kids 6 to 12. But if we talk about the recommendation for 12 to 18-year-olds or 12 to 19-year-olds, My understanding of the report is that they are recommending that there be a requirement of health behavior and lifestyle treatment, lifestyle counseling, essentially, to have produced unsatisfactory results before a teen could be considered for treatment with pharmacotherapy or medications or even bariatric surgery.
0: Lifestyle counseling seems like a luxury that is not afforded to many of the children who are overweight, who come from difficult, often poor backgrounds.
2: Right. If we look at the evidence of how the outcomes of health behavior and lifestyle treatment, lifestyle counseling on average, and there's a lot of variability, this doesn't apply to everyone, but for most children and adolescents who engage in lifestyle treatment alone, the reductions in body fat, in body weight, in body mass index are clinically insignificant. So it's not really that the patients themselves fail the treatments. It's that the treatment fails them. This speaks to the strong biological forces that are at play in combination with us living in an obesity-promoting or obesogenic environment. And that's where advanced therapies like medicines can be very, very helpful.
0: The general consensus seems to be that in the future, many more adults will be taking Mounjaro and Wegovy injections or pills. Is it inevitable that more and more children will be too, do you think, realistically?
2: I think so. The evidence is showing us, and we need to generate more. But the evidence that we have right now in the clinical trials for adolescents, and now we're starting to generate them for younger children, ages 6 to 12, is that if medically indicated, these obesity medications can be highly effective and safe. We do need to do more work in understanding the long-term effects of the medications, both good, bad. We need to look at side effects. However, children and adolescents, or adolescents specifically, who are medically indicated to receive this therapy and receive it, tend to respond very, very well in terms of reducing BMI, body fat, improving their cardiometabolic risk factors. And what I mean by that, reductions in blood pressure, reductions in blood cholesterol, improvements in quality of life. So these can be real game changers in improving the quality of life in these young people.
0: That was Professor Aaron Kelly, pediatrician, co-founder of the Center for Pediatric Obesity at the University of Minnesota Medical School in the US. 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It's News Hour.

0: It's great to have you with us on the BBC World Service. In 10 minutes after NewsHour, the interview meets human rights lawyer Shami Chakrabarty.
1: If there is corruption in one part of that block, it's uncontainable, because that is the essence of the EU, that it's a free market. You can't have corruption, for example, in one state without it affecting others.
0: At 22:30 GMT, our series trying to uncover the truth about one of the biggest modern-day missing person cases.
2: The video appears to show Austin held by some kind of extremist group, but we've confirmed that Austin was held by the Syrian regime, so the video doesn't add up.
0: And that's followed by World Book Club with American author Paul Tremblay.
3: As someone who's in his mid-50s now, I still get freaked out by movies or books. You know, I still, if I'm traveling in a hotel, I have to have the bathroom light on.
0: This is the BBC World Service, the world's radio station.
4: And here's a reminder of our main story. Israel's been marking the third anniversary of the October the 7th attacks. Israeli Prime Minister Benjamin Netanyahu has again denied media reports that he was warned Hamas could mount an attack. But that's not good enough for many of the relatives of the victims today.
5: I need my country to take responsibility for what happened. No one investigated the roots of this disaster, what brought us to it, and what happened after it. October 7th didn't start nor end on October 7th.
4: Other headlines: Saudi Arabia says three people have been killed and dozens injured in attacks on the country's airports. And the 87-year-old Spanish woman whose eviction from her apartment in Madrid led to nationwide protests in Spain and early parliamentary elections has died. I'm Paul Henley with NewsHour. Now, an overwhelming tendency among those of us who've periodically despaired at various aspects of the state of the world is to bury our heads in the sand and hope bad things go away. It is easy to feel helpless when an accepted order of things that many of us grew up with seems to be fraying at the seams, be it through the rise of might is right politics or perhaps technological change. Well, one woman who defies that tendency is the Nobel Peace Prize winner, Maria Ressa. She has more experience than most of standing up to authoritarianism. The founder of the news website Rappler in the Philippines took on the violent excesses and the corruption of the president, Rodrigo Duterte. She is still working while he's in a prison cell in The Hague, awaiting trial at the International Criminal Court, accused of crimes against humanity for his self-declared war on drugs, in which an estimated 30,000 people were killed. Maria Ressa has a book out next week called The Fight Back, A Citizen's Guide to Standing Up to Dictators. She came into this program studio and she spoke to my colleague James Menendez. He asked her how she characterized the threat to democracy and freedom around the world and how serious she thought that threat was.
6: Critical. Existential. And you've heard that word existential from the tech bros, the CEOs of the tech companies, the top six that literally control our lives. Because the design of social media spreads lies faster than facts. As early as 2018, MIT said lies spread six times faster. If you can't tell the difference between fact and fiction, there are cascading failures. Without facts, you can't have truth. Without truth, you can't have trust. Without these three, we don't have a shared reality. We can't begin to solve any existential problems. Oh, yeah, like climate change and health. And we can't have journalism. We can't have democracy. We're at this point already. And you can look at, from 2016 until today, the most recent VDEM report told us that 74% of the world is now under authoritarian rule. We're literally electing illiberal leaders democratically. So in terms of democracy, we're there. We're at the cliff.
7: And so when you use the word in the title to your book, Standing Up to Dictators, those dictators are not just autocrats around the world. You're talking about digital authoritarianism as well.
6: Yeah.
7: I mean, so just expand on that for us.
6: The two dictators in my life. Dictator one is Rodrigo Duterte. He became president of the Philippines in May 2016 with the help of Facebook, right, with tech. But the second dictator is Mark Zuckerberg and Facebook. Because by 2017, and I told Mark this, I said,
7: you know... You told him directly. Did you tell him he was a dictator?
6: And I told Mark this, I said, you know...
7: You told him directly. Did you tell him he was a dictator?
6: No.
7: Because I was going to ask you, have the lawyers been in touch over...
6: No. But I have told him what I did in 2017. We were in California and I invited him to come to the Philippines because I didn't think he understood how powerful Facebook was. And I said, you know, Mark, 97% of Filipinos on the internet are on Facebook. Facebook is our internet. There's tremendous power for it to do good. And then he was frowning and I was trying to figure out why he's frowning. And then he asked me a question that really made me think. He said, Maria, where are the other 3%? And so look at my two dictators, right? The reason I say Facebook, because it was on Facebook where these bottom-up attacks, an average of 90 hate messages per hour. That's where I was attacked. It was also tearing apart my reputation that this is my 40th year as a journalist. So it was tearing apart my reputation for others. But it also laid the groundwork. In 2017, they started trending hashtag arrest Maria Ressa. 2 years later, we had about 27 investigations in Rappler and me, and then my criminal charges started coming. You know, in 2019, I just kept a workflow for posting bail, 11 criminal charges in a little over a year.
7: Presumably, though, I mean, first of all, Mark Zuckerberg would, if he were here, would deny strongly that he were a dictator. But presumably, he would also say, look, he cannot be personally responsible for the way that an autocrat or an autocratic regime uses his platform to do whatever they want to do, whatever they see fit, right?
6: For many, many years, big tech wanted us to look at this as a content moderation problem. It isn't a content problem. It's a safety by design problem. Right?
7: So is your contention, though, that the tech leaders, there is no accountability?
6: Absolutely. No systems in place to hold them accountable. And starting with social media, this is insidiously manipulative. We look at it as fun.
7: Can I just put this counter argument to you?
6: Sure.
7: Which is that, you know, we've seen in recent months a whole swathe of so-called Gen Z protests around the world. Young people who have harnessed the social media that you're talking about for their ends. So is this not a two-sided coin?
6: It's a Faustian deal. Corruption of democracy. And we've mapped this in starting in the Philippines in 2016, most recently in the United States. In the UK, we've looked at Brexit, right? There's a three-phase funnel where narrative warfare, right? So this is information operations, but multiplied without the safeguards that were even there in 2018 and 2019, because by 2024, we began removing all of this, as in the tech companies, right? We went and looked at the data from the first 100 days of Trump 2.0. And the report that we came out with based on the data is Trump 2.0, narrative warfare and the breakdown of reality. Even faster, he issued 143 executive orders in his first 100 days. And each one of those executive orders actually had a real world impact. So we journalists wrote about USAID breaking down, but we did not pick them up. Each one of those executive orders as content triggers in the virtual world that created that cycle I just laid out.
7: The picture you paint is quite a grim one at the beginning, but actually the point of the book is to try and stop people feeling too helpless and hopeless. So as citizens, given the power of certain governments over our life and the power of information technology and the power of these huge amounts of money that some of the tech companies have, how do we not feel hopeless? What does the average citizen do then?
6: I wrote the book because I was tired of learned helplessness. Everyone says the news is horrible. I'm not going to watch the news. People, watch the news, right? And act. What do we have to do? It is to retain our humanity.
4: Nobel Peace Prize laureate Maria Ressa on her book, The Fight Back, A Citizen's Guide to Standing Up to Dictators. It's out next week. That was NewsHour for a late Wednesday evening, UK time. Good to have had you with us. Thanks for listening. Bye-bye for now.

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3: Coming up from the BBC World Service, the interview. Conversations with the people shaping our world. With me, BBC foreign correspondent Anna Holligan. For this episode, I speak to human rights lawyer and European Council special rapporteur Shami Chakrabarty. She's currently leading an inquiry investigating the fallout from the assassination of a Maltese anti-corruption journalist in 2017.
4: It's all very well having the rule of law, having judges, having human rights standards, having democratic norms. But if the people who investigate the health of those norms in practice feel threatened, well, then the system doesn't work. There aren't enough lawyers and judges on the planet if journalists are silent, because abuses of power just don't come to light. Without journalists, there'd be a gaping hole in the mechanisms for human rights protection and the rule of law.
3: Shami Chakrabarty. Hear more on the interview after the news.
5: BBC News with Moira Alderson. The 87-year-old Spanish woman whose eviction from her home in Madrid led to huge protests has died. The tenant, known by her first name Mary Carmen, was removed on a stretcher from her flat after being unable to pay a huge rent increase demanded by her landlord, an investment firm. It prompted nationwide protests for lower rents and a ban on such firms buying up housing. Guy Hedgeco is in Madrid.
6: The woman, now simply known as Mari Carmen, had been in hospital ever since her eviction, reportedly suffering from exhaustion. From her hospital bed, she had encouraged the tens of thousands of protesters who took to the streets, telling them, "Fight, keep fighting for what is yours." Public anger prompted the company that owned her old flat to change its mind and allow her to return there to live. The Tenants' Union Activist Organisation said that offer had come too late.
5: Saudi Arabia says Houthi attacks on the country's airports in the last 2 days have killed 3 people and injured 36 others. The Iran-backed movement says it carried out the strikes. The UN says the recent conflict in Yemen has displaced more than 200,000 people. 5 former City of London traders sentenced in one of the biggest scandals of the 2008 financial crisis have had their convictions overturned following a long-running legal battle. The 5 men were initially convicted for manipulating the interest rates used for loans between banks, known as LIBOR and Euribor. Here's Andy Verity.
7: Of the 19 people convicted for so-called manipulation of LIBOR or Euribor benchmark interest rates, 17 have now had their convictions overturned and only 2 remain. The Serious Fraud Office threw in the towel after a Supreme Court decision last year on 5 of the remaining convicts and is only defending 2 of the convictions as safe. But originally 19 on both sides of the Atlantic, 9 criminal trials between 2015 and 19 for rigging interest rates.
5: A judge in the US state of Tennessee says she will order officials to preserve all evidence in Krista Pike's failed execution after Pike's legal team filed an emergency motion. The syringes and other tools used in the 2 botched lethal injections will be among the items ordered to be kept. Here's Neda Taufik.
8: The night before Krista Pike woke up and began recovery, speaking, they said, her lawyers would be a long she road. Was brain dead. It's unclear if she'll regain function of her arms, which are extremely her recovery, swollen. They said, Tennessee's governor has now suspended any further executions for the rest of the year and ordered an independent review of her case. Having just been provided life-saving care, the question is whether Tennessee will seek once again to execute Krista Pike. Her lawyers say that would be unimaginable.
5: Neda Taufik reporting. BBC News. Researchers from British Antarctic Survey say the number of chinstrap penguins in what was the largest penguin colony in the world has declined by almost two-thirds. Aerial surveys of the remote volcanic island of Zawadowski show the number of occupied chinstrap nests has fallen by nearly 380,000 in the last 15 years. The researchers say climate change is causing their main source of food, krill, to move southwards. The European Union has joined the World Health Organization in urging Russia to be transparent after one technician died and another was reported to have contracted pneumonia at a plague laboratory in Siberia. Neighbouring Mongolia said it would be monitoring its country's borders. The World Health Organization's Director of Pandemic Management, Maria van Kerkhove, said clarity was vital for assessing public health risk.
9: Right now, we don't know the causative agent of how this woman died. Authorities in Russia did put approximately 200 people in quarantine or close follow-up. We are following up on the details related to that. Who are these individuals? What types of exposures may they have had? Were they health workers, et cetera? What types of tests were done? So all of that information helps us understand the risk locally, the risk at a national level within Russia, a regional level, and also global.
5: At least 25 militants and 10 soldiers have been killed in an attack on a military base in northeastern Nigeria. The military said 13 other soldiers were wounded when fighters linked to Islamic State West Africa province attacked the base in Borno State. Canada says it will suspend plans to expand its medically assisted dying law to people whose sole condition is mental illness. The Canadian Justice Minister said there wasn't a consensus in the medical community on who would be eligible. Supporters of extending the programme to those with mental illness say not doing so would violate their constitutional rights and access to healthcare. BBC News.
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14: These companies don't really, they don't care what governments do.
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10: For this interview, I met human rights lawyer and European Council's special rapporteur, Shami Chakrabarty, over a video call. She was in London, I was in The Hague. Born in London in 1969, Chakrabarty first rose to prominence in the early 2000s when she was appointed director of the human rights organisation Liberty. She and her team made headlines around the world, campaigning against what they considered excessive anti-terror legislation introduced in the aftermath of the 9/11 attacks. She stepped down from the position just over a decade later after being appointed a life peer in the British House of Lords. Chakrabarty's expertise has since seen her involved in a number of high-profile inquiries, both in the UK and abroad. Most recently, she's been tasked with leading a Council of Europe investigation into the fallout from the 2017 assassination of Maltese anti-corruption journalist Daphne Caruana Galizia. There was considerable surprise when one of Malta's richest men was found not guilty of involvement in the murder of Caruana Galizia, who died in a car bombing. As a result, there's growing concern about the strength of the rule of law in Malta, an EU member state, as well as fears that corruption at the highest levels could have wider implications for the European Union.
4: If there is corruption in one part of that bloc, it's uncontainable, because that is the essence of the EU, that it's a free market. You can't have corruption, for example, in one state without it affecting others. And that then becomes a huge problem for not just for the market, but for the rule of law and for the safety of people and for human rights and so on.
10: Welcome to The Interview from the BBC World Service with Shami Chakrabarty.
16: You've warned that Malta remains vulnerable to repeated instances of high-level corruption. What are the specific institutional weaknesses that make you say that, and what evidence is there that those weaknesses remain today?
4: Well, obviously, I'm at the beginning of my investigation and not the end. But the reason why, for the second time now, the Council of Europe has decided to launch an inquiry is really because there are concerns that the recommendations of a domestic public inquiry in Malta some years ago, those recommendations have not been implemented. And there are concerns really about the strength and health of the rule of law itself in Malta. And of course, all of this now takes place in the wake of a very high-profile acquittal in a trial that was held in Malta, the trial of someone accused of actually ordering Daphne's assassination. So people lower down the food chain, hitman, was already exposed. But this was something that the whole of Malta was looking at. This is a very, very high-profile trial in Malta and resulted in an acquittal. And it's not my place to second-guess that acquittal, but I can see, and you can see, that it has sent shockwaves once more through Maltese society. Some people found it very, very surprising. And we're waiting at the moment to see whether there will be an application for a retrial and then a retrial. But regardless of that, there are these concerns about the wider process. Not just the criminal justice system, but anti-corruption measures, protections for journalists, proximity between politics and big money, big business, something that's becoming an alarming trend all over the world, it has to be said.
16: Without the mastermind brought to justice, some of the family and others have talked about this wound that can't heal. Why, in your view, is it so important for Malta and for the EU that the person who actually commissioned her killing is brought to justice?
4: Well, whenever there is a murder, it is incredibly important to try and bring those responsible to justice. And in the context of systemic concerns about corruption and the rule of law, it becomes particularly important to prosecute and convict not just cogs in the wheel, not just junior hitmen, but whoever it is that paid and ordered. But as well as that work, which I know is ongoing, and the authorities are examining the case for a retrial at the moment, we still need to look at the broader, deeper context in Malta. Because if you want to prevent further cases of this kind, you've really got to look at how secure the justice system and the anti-corruption system and journalistic protections are in Malta. Now, Malta is, of course, a member of the European Union, and there's supposed to be stringent tests about that, but it's also a member of the Council of Europe. And the Council of Europe is distinct from the European Union. It's older, it's larger, but its mission is really democracy, human rights, and the rule of law in the 46 states that are still members. You'll remember that Russia is no longer a member, but there are many, many other states in Europe who are there. And the Council of Europe is supposed to be a family of nations all committed to democracy, human rights, and the rule of law. And Malta is one of those states.
16: You'll be aware Malta is not the only EU country in which journalists have been murdered. There's a case in Slovakia, Peter Ardefries here in the Netherlands, Veronica Gurin in Ireland. Why should Malta be treated differently? What's distinctive about the Maltese case?
4: I don't think this is really about Malta being treated differently. It's about whether Malta's own domestic mechanisms are robust enough to vindicate this gross human rights violation. And you're quite right. It's a very difficult moment for journalists in the world. I mean, we've just had a performance by the President of the United States, you know, banning outlets he doesn't like from the White House, for example. And that's just part of a global picture with slightly authoritarian, autocratic leaders attempting to interfere with what we understood to be a universal acceptance of a free media, certainly in what we call the West. And we're seeing that under threat everywhere. Now, in the Daphne case, it's really extreme because it's an assassination. But as you say, there have been assassinations elsewhere, but sometimes domestic processes have been swift and have been robust in response. And that's really what you need. And that's really what we want to achieve. We want every member state to be robust enough in vindicating human rights. And it's because there are still concerns, not just from this high-profile acquittal, but concerns about the culture and processes in Malta, that Malta's not in sufficiently robust health in terms of its democracy and rule of law. It's a smallish country with a small population of about 600,000 people. Everybody seems to know everybody. There's been a great deal of proximity between wealth and power. And a journalist comes along seeking to investigate that proximity. And you'll remember this was all related to the Panama Papers and so on. And we know that there's proximity of wealth and power all over the world. That is shockingly visible. But what we want is for the rule of law to be robust enough to protect the journalists that expose all of this and to vindicate any abuses of power. And that's the question. That's the question about Malta at the moment. That's the question that is unanswered, and that's what we've got to address.
16: Is it possible to untangle all of that? Because the message that it sends at the moment from Malta is that money, power and influence can potentially shield you from being brought to justice.
4: Well, that was certainly the finding of the public inquiry. And remember, that public inquiry came from within Malta itself. So some credit needs to go to the culture in Malta that produced that public inquiry. What we need to do now, as friends of Malta, as fellow members of the Council of Europe, is to ensure that the Maltese public inquiry is properly implemented.
16: It was in 2021, the public inquiry reported. So 5 years later, many of those recommendations, as you allude to, are yet to be implemented. What, in your view, explains that gap between accepting the findings of an inquiry and actually changing the institutions?
4: Well, again, you know, speaking from my own UK experience, I have seen a number of public inquiries in the UK. Almost every time there's one of these high-profile scandals, governments pick and choose which recommendations to implement and sometimes are very slow in implementation. Now, that can be they're distracted by other things, or there is institutional resistance to some recommendations, or political or wealth-based resistance. There are all sorts of reasons why these things aren't always implemented, or they just disagree with the findings. But we'll find out, you know, and that's why it's so important to hear from the government itself. As an early step in this process, I'm going to ask the government to set out what it thinks it has done to implement recommendations, and where it hasn't, why it hasn't. Is it because it disagrees with a recommendation? Is it because it feels it's done enough elsewhere, or it's had a better idea? You know, this is the conversation that needs to happen.
3: 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I'd never met Shami Chakrabarty before, but I'd come across her in various guises over the years and knew her reputation. Fiercely principled, controlled, but uncompromising. A human rights lawyer who'd spent decades taking on the state. She spoke about Daphne Caruana Galizia not as a headline, but as a warning. This isn't just Malta's problem. If the rule of law can be bent or manipulated there, it can

0: to do anything about these rule of law problems and their ability to compel a member state to actually fix them.
1: I don't want to be premature because I'm an optimist and I'm going into this project optimistically, particularly as the Maltese government have agreed to meet and, as far as I understand it, understand that there will be a visit and so on. So I don't want to prematurely say, assume a lack of cooperation at the moment. I'm optimistic about cooperation. And I believe in the Council of Europe. I believe it has been incredibly successful over very many years. It's been a very successful family of nations. And I believe that Malta very much wants to be at the heart of that family of nations and indeed in the European Union. So I believe that we will have cooperation. We will listen to them, but also to civil society and the family and so on. And I hope that they will listen in return and there won't be a need for further enforcement mechanisms. If that hypothetical were to arise, there is a monitoring committee of the Council of Europe that looks at, you know, whether member states are complying with their obligations or not. And of course, there is a Court of Human Rights. So we're nowhere near that end of the spectrum yet. And I hope it won't be necessary.
0: As you know, Daphne was investigating four different corruption cases, and a lot of it was around basically dirty money coming in to Malta, the buying of passports, shell companies, Panama Papers, all that kind of thing. Is there a risk to Europe if Malta isn't resilient and sealed to those kinds of external influences?
1: Of course, there's a risk to Europe if all or any member states are a weak link, if you like. People have got concerns about the City of London too. I mean, it's very important to me not to be sitting smugly as if anywhere is perfect, because I don't think anywhere is. And this moment in the 21st century is one where we have to be particularly vigilant about corruption, because, and particularly when corruption gets to the point where it is fair game to assassinate a journalist just for writing about it. You know, when you have a family of nations, you're only as strong as your weakest link. So it's incredibly important. And when we discussed this matter at the Legal Affairs and Human Rights Committee in Paris, there was a very, very concerned response from representatives from all the different countries and different sides of the political spectrum. This should be above party politics and above national politics, and just a really fundamental question of human rights and the rule of law.
0: When we visited Daphne's son, Matthew, he said he is now afraid every time he opens his door that there will be someone standing there with a rifle ready to shoot him. There's a sense of fear, security, journalists walking to their cars, signalling that the promise of dismantling the climate of impunity has suffered a severe blow in the wake of that acquittal. How can Europe stop investigative journalists from being intimidated or subdued by what happened to Daphne Caruana Galizia?
1: Well, that's a huge question, because I think there's so much that they could do even beyond what has been recommended in this particular case. And it is, and obviously assassination is the most graphic example of silencing a journalist. But we also have litigation used against journalists, so-called slaps litigation. People with, you know, deep pockets tie up media outlets with threats of lawsuits and actual lawsuits and injunctions and so many other things to silence them. Yeah, you know, we have examples of this even in the UK, you know, people being sort of blackballed and defamed behind their backs, and, you know, sort of non-cooperation with journalism. And there's so many ways along the spectrum in which you can disrespect and attempt to silence journalists. And the ultimate horror we've seen in the Daphne case. And that's why it's not enough that we all put the spotlight on Malta, which we must, to vindicate Daphne's rights in this case, but that we're constantly vigilant about threats to journalism across Europe, across the world, because it's all very well having the rule of law, having judges, having human rights standards, having democratic norms. But if the people who investigate

0: that the health of those norms in practice feel threatened, well, then the system doesn't work. There aren't enough lawyers and judges on the planet if journalists are silent, because abuses of power just don't come to light, in my experience, without this relationship between a free media and fair courts and fair trials and robust judges and investigators and the police and so on. But without journalists, there'd be a gaping hole in the mechanisms for human rights protection and the rule of law. And that's highlighted in this case, this horrific case.
1: Could you explain what the risk is to the rest of Europe? So we talk about, you mentioned you're only as strong as your weakest link, but what is the risk to the rest of the EU if these safeguards and if Malta isn't fixed?
0: We'd approach that with two answers, one on the EU and one on the Council of Europe. So within the EU, we have free movement of people and of goods and services. You know, it's not just a family of nations in terms of values and legal norms. It is an economic bloc. And therefore, it's pretty obvious that if there is corruption in one part of that bloc, it is liable to, it's uncontainable, because that is the essence of the EU. It's a free market within that bloc. And so it's pretty obvious that you can't have corruption, for example, in one state without it affecting others. And that then becomes a huge problem, not just for the market, but for the rule of law and for the safety of people and for human rights and so on. You have to be in the Council of Europe to be in the EU, but the EU is a smaller free trade bloc. If corruption backed by violence and assassination is allowed to exist in the Council of Europe, it is hard to see how the Convention on Human Rights becomes anything more than a fairy tale. The free speech, the fair trials, the protection of the right to life, the protection from discrimination, those values that are in the Convention on Human Rights. There has to be either active willingness to comply with the Convention by member states, or ultimately other member states have to insist. Otherwise, it's a fairy tale. Otherwise, human rights are a nice idea, but they're not being actively protected within the member state. And if one member state is seen not to enforce human rights norms, then, you know, maybe other member states will get a bit slack as well. So again, the virus can spread.
1: I just would like to know, how ambitious are you when you're going over there and talking to the government and doing your research and investigations? Are you so ambitious and optimistic that this can be the catalyst to ensure that money and power and influence don't shield you from being brought to justice for assassinating a journalist?
0: Absolutely. I mean, that has to be the ambition, that whatever it is that's gone wrong, there are going to be better, more robust mechanisms, better culture going forward in Malta. Now, maybe Maltese government and others will say we're already doing so much better. And of course, they must set out why they think that's the case, if they do think that's the case. But I think it would also be incumbent on them and very good for them and for Malta to talk about the work yet to be done and the timeline for doing it. Because, you know, out of this dark period, something very positive could come for Malta and Malta as an example to the rest of the Council of Europe. It may be that we can all learn lessons from what has happened and what is being done to address it. And that's got to be the ambition. Otherwise, why put the energy in? I know that there's a big desire from within Malta. And as I say, from across the other member states, these are incredibly challenging times. But out of adversity can come opportunity, and it's not over yet. Daphne Caruana Galizia is already a well-known figure in many places, but I think that will only increase, and that her legacy could be something incredibly positive for not just for free journalism, but for the rule of law within the Council of Europe and beyond. That's the ambition, to honour that courage and that legacy.
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4: Coming up, mortgage rates in the US are at their highest in nearly 3 years. Also, India raises interest rates for the first time in nearly 4 years. We hear what this means for businesses. And Jaguar's big gamble, its new electric car is finally here. But will people pay $130,000 for it? Well, that's all to come on World Business Report with me, Bisi Adebayo, after the latest world news.
5: BBC News with Govinda Gill. An elderly woman who became a symbol of Spain's housing crisis when she was evicted from her rented flat last month has died in hospital in Madrid. The removal of Marie Carmen Abascal from her home, where she'd lived for more than 7 decades, sparked nationwide protests and early elections. Saudi Arabia says 3 people have been killed in attacks on its airports in the last 2 days. The Houthis in Yemen say they carried out the strikes. A judge in the U.S. state of Tennessee says she will order officials to preserve all evidence in Krista Pike's failed execution last week. The convicted murderer's lawyers say she's conscious and shackled to her hospital bed. Reports from Ethiopia say Eritrean soldiers have entered the town of Adigrat in the Tigray region. Ethiopia accuses its neighbour of backing rebels in the area. Eritrea denies deploying troops across the border. Police in southeastern Nigeria say 20 young people who were abducted by gunmen last week have been freed by the authorities. They were kidnapped while on their way to a mandatory national service. The European Union's urged Russia to be transparent about the death of a technician at a plague laboratory in Siberia. The World Health Organization has made a similar call. One other Russian worker is also reported to have contracted pneumonia. Antarctic researchers say what was the world's largest penguin colony has declined by almost two-thirds due to climate change. Scientists carried out aerial surveys of the remote island of Savadovsky. Canada says it'll suspend plans to expand its medically assisted dying law to people whose sole condition is mental illness. The Justice Minister said there wasn't a consensus in the medical community on who would be eligible. That's the latest. BBC News.
4: Buying a home in America just got even more expensive.
6: We're looking at some multi-year highs, records that they haven't seen in a very long time.
7: We've had to have multiple discussions, my wife and I, saying, where's our budget if interest rates go up?
4: It's World Business Report from the BBC World Service. I am Bisi Adebayo. We'll find out what the highest U.S. mortgage rates in nearly 3 years mean for home buyers. And as Jaguar unveils its new electric car, can it put its woke controversy behind it and win over drivers? So it's just become more expensive to buy a house in the US because mortgage rates have gone up for a 7th week in a row, with the average rate on a 30-year mortgage now close to 7.5%, which is the highest in nearly 3 years. So what's pushing rates up? I spoke to the BBC's US business correspondent Samira Hussain.
6: Bond yields, so that's how much money the government will pay you to borrow money. Well, that's actually gone up quite a bit, and we're looking at some multi-year highs, I mean, records that they haven't seen in a very long time. And why that's important is because bond yields are kind of the indicator first in terms of market sentiment when it comes to traders and investors. And then it is also important for everyday people because what you pay for interest rates is really dependent on where those bond yields are. So you'll see a relationship between if you see bond yields are really high, then if you look at your credit card statement, well, you know, the interest rate on credit cards is going to be a lot higher, or the interest rates for getting a home loan is going to be higher, or a car loan. It has an impact on all kinds of borrowing.
4: And speaking of impact now, you've been talking to Joe Vaccari, who's trying to buy a home with his wife.
7: We've had to have multiple discussions, my wife and I, saying, where's our budget? If interest rates go up, if they come down, what can we afford? What can't we afford? And have to be just prepared for everything that might get thrown at us. And it's been more hesitation of looking at each house individually. Where is this worth what they want in asking, what we may have to go to on top of any renovations that may needed on top of everything additionally, and then saying, where's the interest rate today? By the time we close, where does it go? And we've seen it from our, probably I guess the first start of when we started looking, was it six, low sixes, and now we're up above seven. So it's been interesting to see, okay, where can we go? What can we afford?
4: So Joel talks there about constantly having to work out what they can afford and what they can't afford. So is that a conversation a lot of prospective buyers are having right now?
6: I think that is a conversation that a lot of prospective buyers are having. But remember that rising bond yields is not just an issue for someone who's looking to buy a home or who's looking to take out a loan. Rising bond yields has a cascading impact right across the U.S. economy. So, for example, in Joe's case, they have been able to buy a house, but because they have to pay higher interest rates, they're not going to be doing any renovations. They're going to have to hold back on any kind of renovations. So the impact is that he's not going to the hardware store. He's not buying paint. He's not hiring contractors to fix up his home. So that has an impact on construction. And then that has an impact on labor. And you can see how on and on all of this has a ripple effect across the U.S. economy.
4: Absolutely. And I was going to ask, really, what is driving the rates up so quickly? We're talking about roughly half a percentage points in just 3 weeks.
6: One of the issues, of course, is that the U.S. government is holding a lot of debt right now, highest debt levels than the U.S. has ever seen before. So that is showing that investors aren't feeling very confident. And then you also have the interest rates that's set by the Federal Reserve, that's America's central bank, those are also creeping up because inflation has become quite high and one of the direct results of the war with Iran. So it's all of these economic indicators that are creating a less stable environment, which has made investors a little bit more wary about the overall U.S. economy.
4: Samira Hussein there. Well, President Trump has today admitted that rates are hurting housing right now, but he says they'll come down after the Iran conflict ends. In the meantime, how are U.S. realtors dealing with the current markets? Alex Gorodonsky is a senior loan officer and managing partner at Carlson Mortgage in Clayton, Missouri. Alex, you've just heard Samira explaining what's happening there. You're actually dealing with people trying to get mortgages every day. What are they saying to you right now?
8: Well, buyers are definitely experiencing fatigue right now. And while everyone anticipated rates staying higher, now that they're at the mid 7% mark, it seems like this is a real psychological threshold for a lot of people. So I'm seeing a lot of prospective buyers sort of freeze or even pull back entirely because their purchasing power gets erased every time rates tick upwards. So those who remain in the market are beginning to compromise significantly, either downsizing expectations purchase price wise or looking in lower priced neighborhoods that they were not considering initially. It's less about surprise and more about buyers just hitting an absolute ceiling on what they can actually afford.
4: So you've painted a picture about affordability there, but when someone actually walks through your door looking for a mortgage, what determines the rate they end up paying?
8: It's a number of factors, but the main factor is their debt-to-income ratio. So I look at their income, I look at their debt, and then we look at interest rates, current interest rates. And the higher the interest rate, the higher their debt ratio is because the mortgage, tax, home insurance, and mortgage insurance, if applicable, factors into that debt bucket in the debt-to-income ratio. So the higher the rates, the more debt, the higher the debt-to-income ratio. And once it gets over 45%, the system with Fannie Mae and Freddie Mac, their underwriting engines, mark the loan as ineligible. So the higher the rates, the lower the purchase price that buyers can qualify for.
4: That would be a good place to leave the conversation. Alex Gorodinsky, Senior Loan Officer and Managing Partner at Carlson Mortgage in Clayton, Missouri. Now, let's stay with those rising borrowing costs and look at what they're telling us about the wider market. Susan Smith is Portfolio Manager at Exchange Capital Resources in Chicago. So we've just been hearing about how rising U.S. bond yields are feeding through into mortgage rates. But this isn't just an American story, is it? I mean, we're seeing borrowing costs rise across Europe as well. So what's worrying bond investors right now?
9: I think investors are looking at this, and certainly we've seen the central banks globally increasing interest rates because inflation in the central banks' minds hasn't completely gone away. They are still concerned about it. And so we're still fighting that concern over inflation and high prices. And as was commented on earlier, those high prices continue to flow through the system because the price of oil has increased. So we're seeing this residual event happen from more a geopolitical issue than a demand supply issue. And because of that, we start to get that inflationary build, which central banks are trying to protect against. Their method of doing that is using the one tool they have available to them, and that's interest rates.
4: Exactly, because we've heard notes today, you know, explaining why the Fed decided to raise interest rates. What does that tell us?
9: Well, yes. So the minutes from the last meeting from the Fed were released today. And what it tells you is there's unanimity across all of the Fed members that interest rates are going up and they need to go up to be able to counter the impact of inflation. They're still concerned that inflation is a problem. So we saw them raise rates at the last meeting. The indication from the minutes is that they will likely, and investors are certainly well over 50% and almost 80% now based on this afternoon's reading, thinking that there will be another rate increase before the end of the year. So we see the minutes, we see their certainty, and investors know that this interest rate raise is coming, and therefore they're already adjusting for it.
4: Also in the news, Susan, Boots, which is one of the UK's biggest pharmacy and health and beauty chains, is changing hands in an $8.9 billion deal with Canada's Western Family. What's happening with that?
9: So Boots was acquired by Walgreens, and they couldn't make that organization combine and make it efficient. So Walgreens now operationally wasn't able to manage the entire enterprise as efficiently as they wanted, certainly not to investor satisfaction, and they're selling off Boots. Boots, interestingly, is going to a large family based out of Canada, and so we're going to see that transaction happen. It's very different ownership for Boots compared to Walgreens, which was a publicly traded company, and now we'll see it, again, I think, be more aligned, I think, along with Boots' traditional operating metrics. And potentially you'll see a change in the smoothness and the profitability of the business as well.
4: Well, we'll wait and see how all of that plays out, Susan. Stick around. We'll be with you in just a moment. Now, India has raised interest rates for the first time in nearly 4 years as the country grapples with rising inflation. The Reserve Bank of India increased its key lending rate by a quarter of a percentage point to 5.5%. Sanjay Malhotra, the governor of the Reserve Bank of India, also signaled that further increases could follow.
10: Given the current conditions, rate cuts are off the table in the near term, and policy action ahead can only be a rate hike or a pause, depending on the evolving conditions and the outlook.
4: Now, what does all of this actually mean for businesses operating in India? Neil Shah is Vice President of Research and co-founder of Counterpoint Research in Delhi, which works closely with businesses across India's technology sector.
11: What we are seeing is businesses are getting actually psychologically ready. There is definitely a catch-22 situation where we are entering a festive season, which is called Diwali. And a lot of the things are hanging on that people will spend a lot. And the timing is very unfortunate. But for small businesses, it is a conundrum because the timing is not that great. And they have to pass on the cost of borrowing to the consumers if they want to remain profitable.
4: For a business trying to invest or expand in India, how much difference does more expensive borrowing actually make?
11: For some businesses which are running on razor thin margins, for them, it's a big thing. They will have to slow down their investments and be prudent about how things panned out with respect to demand and how they are going to pass on the cost.
4: You spend a lot of time looking at technology and consumer electronics. Yeah. So are you seeing Indian consumers becoming more cautious about spending?
11: Yes, we have seen that, especially if you look at the top two consumer electronics categories like smartphones and white appliances. This is a season when everyone starts buying. And what has happened is because of the chipflation, the chip prices have gone up. Most of the purchase are mostly premium phones. And for that, you need to go on a financing scheme. And if the financing scheme becomes costlier, they'll have to double check if they want to go ahead with it. Majority of them will evaluate options, whether to delay the purchase or find the better deal to offset the cost of increase of capital.
4: Ishwar Prasad is Professor of Economics at Cornell University in the US and an expert in the Indian economy. So Ishwar, you've been listening to Neil there. What does it tell you just about how much pressure the Indian economy is under right now?
12: So the whole point of the interest rate increase is in fact to cool off demand a little bit in order to bring inflation down. Now, the Reserve Bank of India is in a somewhat favorable position relative to many other central banks around the world because the Indian economy has been performing well. In the first half of this calendar year, it grew at a rate of about 8% on an inflation-adjusted basis, with both investment and consumption being strong. But at the same time, the Reserve Bank of India also has to deal with some other problems it faces: a falling value of the Indian currency, the Indian rupee, rising inflation, and an external environment that is not favorable, especially rising energy prices. So the Reserve Bank really had little choice but to raise interest rates.
4: Perhaps this is why the governor has also signaled that there could be more rates rises to come. So how much further do you think the Reserve Bank may actually need to go?
12: As with most things in policymaking, it depends. It depends on what the data show about whether inflation is going to be on an upward spiral or if this rate increase dampens both consumption demand and also investment enough that it holds back inflation. But India is really hostage to external circumstances. If energy prices continue rising worldwide, and India is a big importer of energy, that's going to drive up domestic inflation. If the value of the Indian rupee relative to other currencies continues falling, that's going to make imports more expensive, driving up inflation. So really what happens in India is important, but what happens in the rest of the world is really going to be as important in driving the Reserve Bank's policies.
4: And so when you put all of this together, what then is the bigger risk for India now?
12: The Reserve Bank has clearly decided that inflation is the bigger risk right now, because if growth was not doing well, it might have been somewhat more hesitant about raising rates, and in particular would have been much more hesitant about signaling that many more rate hikes were to come. But clearly the Reserve Bank wants to send the signal that it's on top of the inflation issue and is going to do what is needed to tamp down inflation, perhaps in the hope that that will provide some degree of stability to the economy and give consumers and businesses the confidence to go out and spend or invest again.
4: Now, let's talk about, you know, India's energy imports, because it does import a lot of that. And with energy prices higher because of the war in Iran, how much harder does that make the Reserve Bank's job?
12: It makes it a lot harder because when energy prices are high, and given that India imports most of its energy and imports a lot of energy for its manufacturing sector and for the economy overall, that becomes a major driver of domestic inflation because it feeds through into a lot of prices. So if geopolitical uncertainty remains high, if the Iran war doesn't get resolved soon, and if oil supply doesn't normalize, that is going to pose a significant problem for inflation in India and by extension for the Reserve Bank's policies.
4: Ishwar Prasad, Professor of Economics at Cornell University, thanks for sharing your thoughts with us.
12: Thank you.
4: You're with World Business Report from the BBC World Service. Now, the first black woman in the world to own and run a billion-dollar company has told the BBC that she had to forgive herself for being black, female and smart when setting up the business. Janice Bryant-Horoyd is still chair of Act One Group, which is based in California but operates across the world. It specializes in recruitment and human resources, and she told Leanna Byrne for the Business Daily podcast that accepting who she was became her greatest challenge.
13: The biggest challenge I ever faced in building my business, and trust me, there were many: economic, socioeconomic, racial, gender, you name it. The biggest challenge for me was to forgive myself for being black, female, and smart at the same time. I have to say that clearly because I know that regardless of where the particulars land for people, most people are facing some of those same circumstances. Getting yourself right, seeing your world the way you want it to be, resilience, fortitude, those things are said in poems. I think living to our aspirations and understanding who we are and whose we are is one of the biggest things that all of us can achieve in life. And it takes a journey in order to do that successfully. And I think success is not a noun. To me, success, as Earl Nightingale said it, is the progressive realization of a worthy ideal. I certainly wish us all success in life today.
14: Well, Janice, you spent nearly five decades making Act One capable of growing and just to where it is right now. But is the final job of a founder often the case to look to the future and almost make yourself unnecessary for it to be able to continue without you?
13: If you are founding a business where you're employing people, then my mom told me years ago, the minute you hire that first employee, you're no longer the most important person in your business. And I took that forward to the point that if you can't replace yourself in a way that is successful for the business and the employees you have, no matter where your company is at the time you exit the role of CEO, you failed the business. One of the things I am proudest of is not that my son has taken the role of CEO and I remain founder and I remain chair. The thing I'm proudest of is that he's so capable. He's so kind that the teams across the globe respect him and know him and have worked with him for years.
4: And to hear more, search for BBC Business Daily. 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Now, a lot is happening in the world of cars today, and let's start with an unveiling in New York.
15: My name is Rawdon Glover, and it's my absolute privilege to lead the team at Jaguar. And it's also my privilege to introduce you to the next chapter in Jaguar's story, the Type 01.
4: Yes, that was Jaguar's MD Rawdon Glover speaking at the launch of the company's new electrical car, the 01, yours for a minimum of $130,000 if you're interested. So it's been quite a controversial run-up to the launch, and the first glimpse of the concept sparked plenty of criticism, including from US President Donald Trump, who accused the British carmaker of going woke. Angus McKenzie is the International Bureau Chief of the American-based car
16: magazine and website Motor Trend and has driven the concept version of the new Jaguar 01. Angus, what was deemed woke by some about the original concept?
17: Well, I don't think it was the concept that was regarded as woke as the imagery around the reveal, androgynous models dressed in weird, brightly coloured clothes, because the design itself of the car is anything but woke.
16: Interesting. What about the marketing and the advertising as well?
17: Well, you'll see in the marketing and the advertising of the production car, it's moved away from that original splash for the concept car, which was the bright pink car and had all that colour and movement in it. I think perhaps that was a symptom of Jaguar executives in the Midlands being sort of excited and persuaded by an advertising agency that they really had to do something different so people would notice the car. And to be fair, you know, that original unveiling of the concept got the Type 01 concept on the front page of almost every major newspaper around the world. And I can't think of an occasion other than perhaps when Ford launched the Mustang at the New York World's Fair in 1964 when that happened.
16: Now, Angus, you've driven the concept version. So how would you then describe it now that it's finally launched?
17: The car itself feels like a Jaguar. Yes, it's electric powered, but it has the characteristics in the way it delivers its power and the way it goes down the road that people might remember of the Jaguar XJS Coupe from the 1970s and 80s. It's very different, of course, but there is some Jaguar DNA in the way the car goes down the road. And of course, the production version is not like the concept. The concept was two doors. It was quite different. In fact, the concept was done after the production car was designed because the car we see, the car that was unveiled in New York, was actually the design of that was frozen in 2021.
16: And so is it very much aimed at the American market then?
17: America will be the largest market for this car. I've seen a lot of commentary that, you know, it's way too big and too gross and too extravagant for British roads. But to be honest, that's not where the money is for this car. This car is very much aimed at the US market. You can imagine seeing it in Beverly Hills or South Beach or any one of the other wealth hotspots around America. And it looks very different, completely different. It's a complete, most different Jaguar of all time. But it does hew to a core Jaguar value in that it's a car that looks much more expensive than it's actually going to cost. Clinics of cars without the Jaguar badges on it, customers have perceived the Type 01 as a Bentley rival rather than a BMW wannabe. And for years, JLR tried to make Jaguar a BMW rival with a range of cars, and it failed at that. This puts the Jaguar brand in a completely different space. And we talk about that starting price at $130,000. Mm-hmm. You know, a Bentley Flying Spur sedan is $200,000 plus. So there's some white space in there for Jaguar to do something with a car that looks more dramatic, more expensive than it really is.
16: Angus McKenzie, I have one last question for you, though. It's the fact that Jaguar has had a tough time with a severe cyber attack damaging its business. So how big a gamble is this electric version?
17: This is a huge gamble. You know, Jaguar Land Rover is betting the farm on a Jaguar that won't have an internal combustion engine, that looks like no other Jaguar ever made, and will cost twice as much as any Jaguar sold in recent years. But to be honest, they really had no choice, because if everyone loved the old Jaguar, they would still be in production. But Jaguar was struggling. Jaguar was failing. This is a complete reboot, a complete restart.
16: Angus McKenzie of the American-based car magazine and website Multitrend, thank you. Well, Susan, let me get your thoughts on this. Any reaction to the launch?
9: Well, certainly interesting. And again, interesting that you have to bet the entire company on a new launch, a brand that's just gone away and was old and tired. Jaguar really had to bring something new. They certainly have with this. It's an all-electric vehicle. All of their other models are now discontinued. This is all they have. Really interesting concept, but also a really big risk.
16: Really interesting. We'll see if you'll get on that ride. But thank you, Sujan Smith. And that's it from World Business Report. Don't forget to subscribe wherever you get your podcasts. And you'll also get the daily edition of World Business Express, which brings you the latest money and work news every weekday. Well, thank you so much for listening. I am Bisi Adebayo, and we'll see you next time.

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1: Miguel. The 87-year-old woman who became a symbol of Spain's housing crisis when she was evicted from her rented flat in Madrid last month has died in hospital. Alba Mugarde reports from Madrid.
2: Mari Carmen Abascal had remained in hospital since her eviction more than 2 weeks ago, but she was planning to return home after an agreement was reached with the property company that owns her flat. Abascal was forced out when she was unable to pay a drastic rent increase at her lifelong home in Madrid. The case triggered protests across the country demanding more affordable housing. The Spanish left-wing government has since tried to approve measures to tackle the country's housing crisis, but was defeated in Congress.
1: Saudi Arabia says attacks on the country's airports in the last 2 days have killed 3 people and injured 36 others. The Civil Aviation Authority said King Khalid International Airport near Riyadh and the Aba International Airport were the targets. The Iran-backed Houthi movement says it carried out the strikes. A judge in the U.S. state of Tennessee says she will order officials to preserve all evidence in the failed execution of the convicted murderer, Krista Pike. The syringes and other tools used in the 2 botched lethal injections will be among the items kept. Her attorney, Randy Spivey, said she's currently conscious but unable to swallow.
3: We don't know the toll all of this will take, but Krista is a survivor and we remain hopeful. All of this was foreseeable and foreseen. What happened to Krista is exactly what the state was warned would happen. And there are so many questions that need to be answered, not by Krista, but by the state of Tennessee.
1: The Israeli Prime Minister Benjamin Netanyahu has again denied media reports that he was warned before the events of October the 7th, 2023, that Hamas could mount an attack. His comments come on the 3rd anniversary of the deadly raid that killed around 1,200 people. Israel responded by launching a military offensive in Gaza that has killed more than 75,000 Palestinians. Our World Affairs editor John Simpson reflects on how Israel's global image has shifted.
4: Right across the West, governments showed their support. Since then, the result of what? Vengeance for the attack. I mean, he made it clear that he wanted vengeance on Hamas and not necessarily ordinary Palestinians, but it certainly hasn't worked out that way. A few days ago, images of parts of Gaza which were worse damaged than Hiroshima and Nagasaki in the atomic bombs of 1945.
1: BBC News. A tanker sailing off the north coast of Qatar has reported being struck by multiple projectiles, causing an unspecified number of casualties. A UK maritime monitoring agency said the incident took place around 90 kilometres from the Qatar coast. The reported incident was about 500 kilometres from the Strait of Hormuz, where ships have come under repeated attacks since the start of the US-Israeli war with Iran. In a speech in Athens, the US Secretary of State Marco Rubio has said Western civilization is at an inflection point. Mr. Rubio claimed repeatedly that the West was the inheritor of ancient Greek values and said Europeans and Western countries must relearn the lessons of their forefathers.
5: Today, we find ourselves at a crossroads because the next decade and the decisions we make will write the story of the next century. The course we take will determine whether the West maintains its place at the head of the world or resigns itself to a future of atrophy and servitude and decline.
1: Mr. Rubio added that under President Trump, the United States had chosen an unapologetic pursuit of national power. Police in Nigeria say 20 young people who were abducted last week while travelling for mandatory national service have been freed. They'd been abducted from 2 buses on a major highway in the southeast state of Imo after gunmen attacked the vehicles. Authorities have not identified the attackers. Reports from Ethiopia say Eritrean soldiers have entered the northern town of Adigrat in the Tigray region. Trucks carrying dozens of troops in Eritrean military uniforms were seen driving through the town on Tuesday, raising fears of a wider regional conflict. Ethiopia cut diplomatic ties with Eritrea last week, accusing it of backing a rebel alliance fighting government forces in Tigray. BBC News.
6: Those trying to justify current life in Iran should really watch the stark reality of this deplorable situation.
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6: Say in Central and South America and so on. Replace it with fascists, like literal fascists, with the Hugo Boss uniforms and everything. So that's the thing. Be careful what you wish for, I suppose.
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11: Our Middle East correspondent, Lucy Williamson, sent this report from Israel.
12: At 6:29, they lowered the flag and opened old wounds.
13: People began arriving at the armory here in Kfar Aza just as the sky began to lighten. This building, the armory, is where seven members of the kibbutz's civil defense unit were attacked and killed by Hamas gunmen after they broke through the border fence early on the morning of the 7th of October. Shahar Hindi, the widow of the unit's deputy commander, described the moment her husband stopped answering his phone. At 7:21, he gave me the best leaving present he could, she told the crowd, a message saying he loved me. The pain of Israel's security failures is still fresh here, but 3 years on, there are questions about who else should pay the price. Inbar Goldstein's brother and niece were killed that day, and four other relatives taken hostage.
14: I need my country to take responsibility for what happened. No one investigated the roots of this disaster, what brought us to it, and what happened after it.
12: 3 years on from Israel's worst security failure, there's been no state inquiry into how it happened. Senior military and security figures have resigned or been fired, but Israel's prime minister is still in place and is running for re-election as the man who can keep Israel safe. Israel's prime minister, Benjamin Netanyahu, has consistently denied responsibility for the attacks, rejecting reports that he was warned about Hamas plans, including in a phone call from the UAE president 10 days before. An Israeli surveillance unit at the Gaza border had been warning for months about Hamas activity. 15 of the unit were killed in the attacks, among them Roni Eshel. She told her uncle, Elad Levy, about her concerns.
15: She told me it's very, very hot. It's very, very hot. Like, it's very active. There are always stuff on the fence. She actually showed me a couple of videos where, you know, Hamas is cutting the fence, coming to Israel and coming out, doing explosions, and then she said, there are no troops.
12: Netanyahu has refused calls for a state commission of inquiry, saying the country's judiciary would be biased against him. Protesters have asked Israel's highest court to force his hand. Why do you think the prime minister has not done a state commission of inquiry?
16: He's scared. He's scared for people with asking questions, that people will be able to find all the documents that what happened in this day, what happened 7 days before, that he got information.
12: For years, Netanyahu's policy was to contain rather than confront Hamas. At a memorial ceremony this year, the father of one of those killed on October the 7th accused him of not protecting his son or the others killed that day. Shame, he told him. Disgrace. Netanyahu's denial of personal responsibility has become an election issue. A video game called Sleepy Bibi, released by his main opponent, asks players to help the prime minister dodge warnings of an attack and make it safely to bed.
13: Recent polls suggest this month's election will be close and that the 7th of October attacks are central to many voters' decisions. For Benjamin Netanyahu's supporters, he's still the man who will keep Israel safe. Critics say his political survival puts Israel at risk.
11: Lucy Williamson, our Middle East correspondent, sending that report from Israel. Mari Carmen Abascal, the 87-year-old woman who was evicted from her home in Madrid and became a symbol of campaigns calling for improved access to housing, has died. On the 23rd of September, she was forcibly removed on a stretcher from the apartment where she had lived for more than 70 years after being unable to pay a huge rent increase. She was admitted to hospital following the eviction, which sparked protests across the country. The BBC's Guy Hedgeco is in Madrid.
17: Mari Carmen Abascal had been in hospital ever since her eviction. She had reportedly been suffering from exhaustion, understandably given the circumstances for eviction and the fact that there were protests outside her home, people protesting against the eviction. There was a massive backlash, and she became the focus of a protest movement almost overnight. I think it was a lot of pressure for her, and so she went straight into hospital and had been there ever since. We don't know the exact cause of her death. The Tenants Union, which is the organisation which has been leading protests over the last couple of weeks, just said that she had passed away. We do know that she had been told by the company that evicted her that she could, in fact, return because of the backlash against that company and others. But the tenants' union said, obviously, that deal, that agreement had come sadly too late for her. You know, she remains the symbol of this protest movement very much. So I think this is obviously going to perhaps give more impetus to the protest movement. She essentially had triggered a general election because the Prime Minister, Pedro Sanchez, presented emergency measures to Congress to try and tackle the housing crisis. But following her case, they were blocked. That caused him to call the election. We've also heard today that a general strike has been called for next month, focusing specifically on the housing crisis. And I think you can say that all of this can be traced back to the case of Mari Carmen Abascal.
11: Guy Hedgeco reporting from Madrid. Last week, the U.S. state of Tennessee attempted to execute death row inmate Krista Pike by lethal injection. However, the execution failed not once, but twice. Her lawyers now say that she is awake and speaking, but limitedly after being hospitalized. A judge has said that she will order officials to preserve all evidence in the failed execution after Krista Pike's legal team filed an emergency motion. This raises questions about what happens next. Will there be further attempts to execute Krista Pike, or will growing concerns lead to calls for clemency? Earlier, her lawyer, Randy Spivey, spoke to the media.
18: On Monday night, it was our understanding that Krista was brain dead and that life support would be removed the next day. But on Tuesday, to the shock of everyone, including me, including her team, and including the medical team, Krista woke up and began talking. I do not have an explanation for what happened between Monday night and Tuesday morning. But what we do know is that Krista has a long road to recovery.
11: Earlier, I caught up with our North America correspondent, Neda Taufik, who starts by telling me how much her lawyers want this evidence preserved.
19: This was an emergency court hearing to do just that, and the judge ruled in their favor. For Krista Pike's lawyers, they said this is about preserving evidence of her failed execution as a first step of what they presume will be a long legal battle. Now, keep in mind that Krista Pike is not fully conscious yet, and so she can't consent to further legal action, but they want to preserve that constitutional right of hers. And so the judge decided that the state would have to, as they said they are already doing, preserve a broad range of physical evidence from medical supplies like IVs and syringes, as well as communications between all of the staff at that time, and even surveillance video. And for her lawyers, they say this is about transparency for not just Krista, but the media, the public, because they don't want to just take the state's word about what happened.
11: Ned, is there now doubt as to what happens to her as a result of this? And are there growing calls now for clemency as well?
19: Yeah, you know, the judge asked the state point blank if they plan to execute Krista Pike once again after they had just been administering life-saving aid as they were obliged to do when they realized she wasn't going to die from that, what should have been a lethal injection. But the state wasn't able to answer that. So there is a big question mark. The governor has paused all executions for the rest of the year. So I think we have to see what happens. A big piece of this is how Krista Pike recovers. Her lawyers said that it'll be a long road to recovery. She has pneumonia. Her arms are incredibly swollen. So I think all of this is a question that remains in the coming weeks when more of that is clear.
11: How much could this affect future execution protocols in Tennessee and maybe even wider afield because of the different rules across different states in the U.S.?
19: Well, yeah, you know, I've been speaking with an expert at the Death Penalty Information Center, and she says that there have been botched executions before. Of course, Krista Pike is the first one to ever, you know, survive an actual injection into her body. But botched executions happen, and there are different ways, different methods in terms of the electric chair or firing squad. But we see often issues when it comes to legal injections. And so given that there are 2,000 people still on death row, there is no doubt that this case is going to catch the attention of officials in other states as they determine what to do. Krista Pike's lawyers said that this was foreseeable, that they had warned about this, warned that she had issues with her veins that made injecting her more difficult, and had questions about the drug that was used. It's a drug that the Biden administration actually banned because they felt it could lead to cruel and unusual punishment. But states are able to follow their own regulations in state cases. So those are just some of the questions being raised.
11: North America correspondent Neda Torfik reporting. You're listening to the newsroom from the BBC World Service. Still to come on the program.
20: We love the fact that we have, you know, so many films in the festival that people are already talking about as being part of the Academy Awards race, which is thrilling. We have a lot of great talent who are coming to join us. There's films from over 88 countries represented in the program. Come and see a film from a country you've never seen a film from before, and come and see a film that has your favorite movie star in it, and you'll have a great time.
11: We head to the red carpet as the BFI London Film Festival opens for its milestone 70th edition. Before that, a reminder of the main news. The 87-year-old Spanish woman whose eviction from her Madrid apartment led to nationwide protests and early parliamentary elections has died. The World Health Organization has warned against using surgery and weight loss drugs to tackle rising obesity rates in children. The organization says children and adolescents should focus on healthy eating, physical activity, and behavior change. Most anti-obesity drugs are only licensed for children over the age of 10, but some doctors prescribe

0: medical school. He gave Paul Henley his reaction to the WHO report overall.
1: They did a good job of summarizing what childhood obesity is and what it isn't. They talk about it as being a chronic and relapsing and serious disease, which is supported by the evidence. They talk about how children and adolescents are often stigmatized, bullied, and ostracized for their obesity. And they also talk about, importantly, that kids are at higher risk if they have obesity for mental health problems like depression and anxiety. There are many healthcare providers that I think underestimate the severity of the disease of obesity, and they overestimate the ability of people to be able to have control over their body weight. And a lot of this is controlled biologically.
2: And what about the warning not to use surgery and new weight loss drugs to tackle obesity in children? Does that make sense to you?
1: Well, in their report, they talked about how kids up to 9 years old should probably not be going to medications right away, except in extreme circumstances. And to be honest, there are very few medications that are approved for that age range, for less than 12 years old. The only medication that is approved that I know of is approved in the EMA in Europe, and that is liraglutide, which is a GLP-1 receptor agonist for kids 6 to 12. But if we talk about the recommendation for 12 to 18-year-olds or 12 to 19-year-olds, my understanding of the report is that they are recommending that there be a requirement of health behavior and lifestyle treatment, lifestyle counseling, essentially, to have produced unsatisfactory results before a teen could be considered for treatment with pharmacotherapy or medications or even bariatric surgery. If we look at the evidence of how the outcomes of health behavior and lifestyle treatment, lifestyle counseling on average, and there's a lot of variability, this doesn't apply to everyone, but for most children and adolescents who engage in lifestyle treatment alone, the reductions in body fat, in body weight, in body mass index are clinically insignificant. So it's not really that the patients themselves fail the treatments. It's that the treatment fails them. This speaks to the strong biological forces that are at play in combination with us living in an obesity-promoting or obesogenic environment. And that's where advanced therapies like medicines can be very, very helpful.
0: Pediatrician Professor Aaron Kelly. Native to the Southern Pacific and Antarctic Oceans, the chinstrap is considered to be the most aggressive and ill-tempered of the penguin species. That's a flavour of their fierce squabbling over nest sites, which are quite loud. There's head tossing, territorial displays too. Chinstraps are feisty, and they aren't afraid to defend their turf. But when it comes to survival in the wild, it appears their numbers are in serious decline. A new study by the British Antarctic Survey reveals that over 500,000 chinstrap penguins have disappeared from their largest colony in the South Sandwich Islands. We heard more from lead researcher Norman Ratcliffe.
3: The chinstrap penguin is pretty plain black and white. They have this white chin and this quite distinctive narrow black strap that runs underneath their chin, hence the name. So the objective of the study was to look at numbers on Zavadovsky Island, which is a very remote location about 4,000 kilometres southeast of the Falklands. And it's well known for holding the largest penguin colony in the world. This was back in 2011, at least. And it's this volcanic island that just rises up out of the ocean. And it's completely fringed almost by penguins. So I liken it to a penguin Mordor. You've got this volcanic cone that's continuously emitting sulfurous gases, and then this is covered in penguins. And our objective was to go and see what the population status of the penguin colony was in December 23, because no one had been there to count it previously. And what we found was there had been this precipitous decline in the chinstrap penguin population. So we've lost two-thirds of the numbers there, which equates to about 500,000 breeding birds. That's a colossal loss. It's a rate of decline of about 7% per annum, which is very steep.
0: What's happened to them? Why are they in such decline?
3: Chinstraps are what we call a maritime Antarctic species. They like quite cool temperatures in the seas around the colony. And they feed mostly on krill, which they find in this sort of habitat. And what we think has happened is that as regional warming has occurred, so this is one of the most rapid warming areas on the planet, you know, the whole Scotia Sea, Antarctic Peninsula area, that's causing krill

0: stocks to contract southwards. So the chin straps have less to eat, and this is causing these population declines. And we know that because we put satellite tags on these birds as well as counting them using drones.
1: So how are we going to try and preserve their species and help them grow again?
0: I mean, at the moment, they're just declining in a sort of straight line. That's quite concerning. And numbers also in the rest of the Scotia Sea are declining. And if we put those trends together, the overall projected rate of decline does meet the IUCN endangered category, whereas at the moment they're regarded as least concerned because everyone thought these massive populations in the South Sandwich Islands were stable. But we think that we need to revise their conservation status. Zabrowski used to be the largest penguin colony in the world. It no longer is, so it's lost that title to the Cape Adare Adélie penguin colony, which is on the other side of the continent on the edge of the Ross Sea. That now holds 500,000 total pairs of penguins. So in terms of world records, that's a big change, as well as the quite alarming population declines at a more global level for chinstrap penguins.
1: That's British Antarctic Survey researcher Norman Ratcliffe. If you want to see more images and pictures and more details of that story, head to the BBC News website, bbcnews.com. Okay, let's finish the programme with the BFI London Film Festival, which has just opened for its milestone 70th edition. Now, over the next 12 days, more than 250 films from over 88 countries will screen across the British capital. Our entertainment correspondent Lisa Mazumba gave us a taste of some of the highlights from the red carpet.
2: The next week and a half are going to be jam-packed with so many films and events, and the person responsible for it all is joining me now, Festival Director Christy Matheson. So, first of all, not for the first time, opening with a film that's so London-based with Elsinore. It feels really appropriate, doesn't it, having something that celebrates the London community in the 1980s, starting off this festival.
3: Indeed, and we are a mere stone's throw away from the National Theatre, and so which is where much of this story that is in the film tonight takes place. And so it feels very special. This film has had a wonderful reception in North America, and it feels really special to bring this film home to London.
2: And Andrew Scott already being talked about as an Oscar contender, but as well as Elsinore, what have you got coming up? Do you have highlights that you think people should be looking out for?
3: Indeed, we have a terrific film called Being Human, and this is the new film by Sian Hedder. She made a wonderful film a few years ago called Coda, and this is a terrific film about a woman called Judith Human, and it follows the story of activists who in 1977 had a 28-day sit-in of a government building. Mark Ruffalo stars in the film. It's a wonderful film about passion and drive, and you see these incredible activists, but it's also very funny. So I would definitely say that is something that I would encourage people to see. We also have another wonderful film by the great American documentary filmmaker Sam Pollard, and he's made a wonderful film on Archbishop Desmond Tutu. It's called Tutu, and you really get an insight into what an incredible man Desmond Tutu was, not just his public persona and not just a man who really is very renowned for that healing journey that South Africa went on post-apartheid, but, you know, a man just full of joy, and you get to see a lot of his family life, and it's a really wonderful film. So I would encourage people to go and meet him more in person to see that wonderful film.
2: And briefly, what is your intention with a festival like this? Is it bringing in big stars? Is it having undiscovered gems? Is it something for everybody?
3: It really is. I mean, we love the fact that we have, you know, so many films in the festival that people are already talking about as being part of the Academy Awards race, which is thrilling. We have a lot of great talent who are coming to join us. But for everybody, you know, we're a public festival, and so there's so many first-time directors screening. There's films from over 88 countries represented in the program. So I really feel like come and see a film from a country you've never seen a film from before, and come and see a film that has your favorite movie star in it, and you'll have a great time.
1: Lisa Mazumba reporting from the BFI London Film Festival, which carries on all the way through till the 18th of October. Thanks for listening to this edition of The Newsroom from the BBC World Service with me, Ankur Desai, and the team.
4: This is the BBC World Service, and for World Book Club, Josie Long speaks to the author, Paul Tremblay.
5: A Head Full of Ghosts is a unique blend of horror and social commentary. 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
6: We are all the unreliable narrators of our own lives, and I've always loved first person. 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
5: 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She says, while writing the book, did you personally have an answer to what was really happening to Marjorie?
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4: World Book Club, in half an hour.
7: I'm Josh Baker, and in today's episode of Where is Austin Tice? A video clip appears online. It shows American journalist Austin Tice being held captive. But the video isn't what it seems, and the truth about it leads all the way to the presidential palace. That's coming up on the BBC World Service after the news.
8: BBC News with Govinda Gill. An elderly woman who became a symbol of Spain's housing crisis when she was evicted from her rented flat last month has died in hospital in Madrid. The removal of Mari Carmen Abascal from her home where she'd lived for more than seven decades sparked nationwide protests and the Prime Minister called early elections. Saudi Arabia says three people have been killed in attacks on its airports in the last 2 days. The Houthis in Yemen say they carried out the strikes. A tanker sailing off the north coast of Qatar has reported being struck by multiple projectiles. It said there were casualties, but it's unclear how many. A judge in the US state of Tennessee has ordered officials to preserve all evidence from the botched execution of Krista Pike last week. Lawyers for the convicted murderer have said she's angry and confused after waking up in hospital. The European Union has urged Russia to be transparent about the death of a technician at a plague laboratory in Siberia. The World Health Organization has made a similar call. One other Russian worker is also reported to have contracted pneumonia. Police in southeastern Nigeria say 20 young people who were abducted by gunmen last week have been freed by the authorities. They were kidnapped while on their way to mandatory national service. Canada says it will suspend plans to expand its medically assisted dying law to people whose sole condition is mental illness. The Justice Minister said there wasn't a consensus in the medical community on who would be eligible. Antarctic researchers say what was the world's largest penguin colony has declined by almost two-thirds due to climate change. Scientists carried out aerial surveys of the remote island of Zavadovsky. That's the latest world news from the BBC.
7: I'm Josh Baker. You're listening to the BBC World Service. For years, I've been investigating one of the biggest missing person cases of our time. This is Where is Austin Tice? 6 weeks after Austin's disappearance in Syria, a video emerges online and it makes international headlines.
9: There is a new development this morning in the disappearance of Austin Tice.
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12: Men who appear to be Islamist militants are shown leading Tice up a rocky hill, but it's not clear where...
13: How did you find out about the video?
14: You know how you kind of just wake up and say something here is not quite right? And I walk downstairs and Mark is on the sofa, white as a ghost. What is it? I don't want to tell you. I said, no. If you could see yourself, you would know that you need to tell me. It had actually been on YouTube for several days, I think, maybe even a week.
7: After speaking to her husband, Mark, Austin's mother, Deborah, watches the video. It's grainy, poorly filmed, shaky, and just 46 seconds long. Three cars move along a dirt track against the backdrop of a remote mountainside. The last vehicle has its boot open, and there's a man inside. Men wearing scarves known as kafirs clutch rifles. They're shoving a man in a ripped green shirt. Then his face comes into frame. It's Austin. He's blindfolded, hands bound. He attempts to recite a prayer in broken Arabic.
15: Oh, Jesus. Ya Allah.
7: Then the video cuts. Austin looks like he's suffering. For his mom, Deborah, the video is the only proof that she's had that Austin is alive since his abduction.
16: It must have been incredibly difficult to watch that. I mean, I've watched it and I find it hard.
14: Well, I mean, for me, I wanted to know everything about it. You know, it was clipped and put together. And the fact that they left in, oh, Jesus, I felt like that was very much a message to his mom.
7: The video appears to show Austin held by some kind of extremist group. But we've confirmed that Austin was held by the Syrian regime. So the video doesn't add up, because he was in regime custody. Deborah has always believed the video contains clues about where Austin is. And she might be right. It just depends on what you choose to see.
17: When I'm watching this video, I see kind of the same things everyone else sees. The horror of this guy who's bound and blindfolded, being dragged up this mountainside. But I also see clues about where it was filmed, when it was filmed.
7: This is Thomas Bordeaux. He's an investigative journalist who specializes in open source intelligence. That means he pieces together fragments of publicly available data to get answers. He sees details that others don't.
17: When this video came out in 2012, journalists applied the best tactics they had at a time to analyze it. But we have new tactics since, and applying those, we can find new things. By stabilizing it and combining all the frames from the shot, we can get a lot of actually really identifiable features.
18: So there's 25 frames in every second of video, 25 mm-hmm. individual pictures. You've yep. basically slowed down and analyzed each individual frame.
17: Exactly. You get a clearer view of a mountain range, road curving around some vegetation, this plowed field. And we know it was filmed about midday from the length of the shadows. They filmed this video in a kind of terrain that's only really found in about 20 square miles of Syria.
18: Are you serious?
17: Yeah. There's specific arrangements of trees. There's angles of roads and the way they curb. And even when we get down to it, there's specific rocks.
18: Are you serious? You can match rocks?
17: Yeah.
7: Thomas doesn't think the video was filmed in an area controlled by anti-government forces, but he can't be completely sure. And other details don't add up for me either. The men in the video can't be identified. No badges, no insignia. Nothing linking them to a specific group. And the video is posted on a new YouTube channel. Not one belonging to any known faction. I've watched countless hours of footage from the Syrian war and other conflicts, and spent time with rebel groups. Usually, when they make a hostage video, they want the world to know they have the prisoner. They want that publicity. But in Austin's case, nobody claims him, and that's unusual.
17: It's this incredible piece of media because it's the last time we know Austin Tice is alive with visual evidence.
18: Right.
17: Someone made this video with the intention of it misleading. And to get to the actual truth in the video, you have to work past all of that.
7: For years, people have questioned whether the video was staged. Now, Thomas's analysis suggests it was filmed at two different locations in regime-controlled areas. He gives me the GPS coordinates because I want to see if he's right and what these places can tell us about the video. I pack my bags, do a 56-page risk assessment, and then head back to Syria.

0: I've just fallen off a motorbike. I've persuaded a group of soldiers at a nearby base to lend it to me. Because the weather is so bad, cars can't get here right now. Now I'm alone, riding through the mountains between Lebanon and Syria. And it's getting dark.
1: Ahoy! Sliding around. Okay, where am I now? Apart from being in a super remote area with absolutely nobody coming to get me. It's so close. It's down this path and where?
0: I'm trying to reach the first location Thomas has given me, but it's not easy. The ground is wet, and the path that's so clear on my map is barely visible in real life because it's so overgrown.
1: Oh my God, that's steep. Oh. Oh my God, this is the valley. This is the valley. Okay. Wow. Looking for that big rock. Where is it? It's back there. It's there. Right there. This is the spot where Austin is going, oh God, and is absolutely terrified. Austin was right here. And it is the middle of nowhere. There's nothing around. Coordinates are ever so slightly out. Only slightly, though. Oh, my God, on the map. I'm actually in Lebanon. I'm not in Syria anymore. I've crossed the border. Why would they bring him into Lebanon?
0: Whoever made the video went to extraordinary lengths to bring Austin here. If I had to guess, maybe they chose this spot because the terrain looks similar to Idlib province, a rebel stronghold. Or because they hoped this site would never be found. I don't know. But now, I want to see what the second location can tell me. I regroup with my colleague Sarah.
2: Yes.
0: And the next day, we head there.
1: Still hiking into the mountains. We've probably got another 2 kilometres to go, we think, at least. How would you rate this amongst your journalistic experiences?
2: Right now, I hate journalism.
0: Getting to the next location is far from easy. It involves a multi-hour hike. Then we enter a valley with a long dirt track, just like in the video of Austin.
2: Whoa. Yeah, that's really similar.
1: So this is definitely where the video was filmed, because look over there, you've got the position where the camera was, you've got the track that the trucks drove down with Austin in the back, and then you've got the tree that's very prominent in the video just there. And the slopes of the valleys match as well. Ha, look at that. There's a military bunker right there. Right on the opposite side.
2: Whoa, okay.
1: That's why they put the camera this side. This is why they're shooting this way.
2: That makes sense.
1: Because if they film to the left, they're filming a Syrian military position.
2: Uh-huh. Yeah, which means that they would have been on regime territory.
0: The terrain matches perfectly to what we can see in Austin's YouTube video. This is the second site where Austin was filmed. Thomas was right. This means there's no way Austin was taken by rebel fighters, as the video tries to suggest. Because back in 2012, this whole area was controlled by Assad regime forces. But that raises bigger questions. What was the regime trying to do by making this? Why put Austin Tice in this video? I'm Josh Baker, and from the BBC and NPR, this is Where is Austin Tice? Episode 5, The Video. To work out who made the video and why, I go back to the recording that we were sent while investigating Austin's driver, the man who abducted him. In that recording, a Syrian regime commander named someone he says who was involved in making Austin's video, but doesn't say much more.
3: السيارة معه سيدي عرفني عليها أنها لونا الشبل.
0: لونا الشبل. She is a well-known Syrian regime figure who worked inside Assad's media operation. That catches my attention, because if the Austin video was staged to send a message, then someone had to shape that message. We need to find out more about Luna.
1: Oh, merhaba. Kifik.
4: Shall I take my shoes off?
5: Please.
1: Of course.
0: After a few weeks and a lot of cups of tea, we find somebody who's willing to talk, but she's nervous.
4: And you don't want me to use your name?
5: No.
4: Can you explain why?
5: They're still targeting those people who are still, against them. So I received a lot of threats.
4: You received threats?
5: Yeah, that's why I don't talk to anyone. I used to comment a lot, write a lot, be active in public issues. But after I received some threats from both sides, from HTS and from the Floul, I stepped back. I have small kids. And you see here, the guns and weapons, it's all over.
4: It must be quite scary to contend with that.
5: It is scary. It is. It's no joke.
0: Luna's friend used to work for President Assad's wife, Asma. Now she's one of the many people labelled Thulul, an Arabic word meaning the remnants of a defeated army. In today's Syria, it's used more broadly for anyone seen as loyal to the old regime. And that label has left her exposed. The new authorities don't trust her. And she says figures from the old regime have warned her to stay quiet because she knows some of their secrets, including secrets about her friend, Luna.
4: Who is Luna Shibble?
5: She's a very ambitious young lady who was raised here in Damascus. Mm-hmm. She has a very strong personality, charming personality. She's beautiful. She's ambitious. And she gives you a lot of, she's very compassionate. Mm. She was Al Jazeera star. She was a star there.
6: أهلا بكم إلى موجز الأنباء. قال أمين سر اللجنة التنفيذية لمنظمة التحرير الفلسطينية ياسر عبد ربو إن
0: عدد. Back in 2010, Luna was a well-known anchor for the TV news channel Al Jazeera Arabic. In one report I've seen, she stands in a newsroom in a bright pink blazer. She's got dark shoulder-length hair. Blue eyeshadow sits beneath thin-shaped eyebrows. She captivates your attention.
5: What she told me is that when she was in Al Jazeera, she was in contact with Bashar al-Assad.
4: With the president?
5: Yes, but undercover. And she used to come to Syria, and secretly, she used to go and meet him. She said this over a dinner once. She used to give information and data she gets from Al Jazeera to Al-Assad.
4: She was spying?
5: She was spying for the benefit of Al-Assad.
4: Huh. So she was essentially using her position as a journalist at Al Jazeera, where you get lots of information from rebel groups, to give it to the regime.
5: Yeah, yeah.
4: And also trying to make Assad look better.
5: Yes, yes.
0: We don't know if this is true, but Luna leaves that job and takes up a position at Syria's state broadcaster.
5: Luna Shibble came back to Damascus. She was all over the Syrian TV, all over. When she comes up in the TV, she stays for 3 and 4 hours. I remember I went out with my friends for 3 hours, sitting in one restaurant, and the TV was full of Luna. It was only Luna on the TV.
0: Luna becomes a mouthpiece for the Syrian regime's propaganda at a time when Assad is desperate to improve how he's seen by the world, to restore his public image to what it had been when he first came to power, when many believed he might be a fresh start for Syria.
7: We have news from the Middle East today. The president of Syria has died at the age of 69.
8: This morning, the ruling Ba'ath Party nominated Assad's 34-year-old son, Bashar, to succeed his father as head of state.
0: Bashar al-Assad
4: was never meant to rule Syria. He was an eye doctor in London, a shy, almost geeky figure, I'm told. But when his older brother died in a car crash, it put Bashar in line for the presidency.
9: A whole Syrian generation has known no other leader, and they're bound to be nervous about the future.
4: Bashar became president in the summer of 2000, a married Asma, a Syrian woman raised in London. She gave interviews about him.
10: I know the man behind the presidency. I know the father he is to his children, and I know the husband that he is to me. And more importantly, I know that he's a man who cares.
4: In many ways, Bashar was an outsider in his own country. And when faced with the complexity of running Syria, he fell back on the tools of his father. Control, imprisonment, and torture. In 2011, Assad's forces opened fire and murdered protesters. And a revolution was born.
11: This uprising has given way to a brutal civil war 17 months into this conflict.
4: Soon after, Assad tried to explain the situation in an interview with Barbara Walters for ABC.
12: Our view is there were peaceful protesters. They were killed. Some were tortured. It was a brutal reaction.
13: Every brutal reaction was by individual, not by institution. And that's what I call, what I described as individual mistakes.
12: But not by your command?
13: No. We don't have, no one's command. There was no command to kill or to be brutal.
4: Not long after this interview, Austin Tice arrives in Syria to pursue his dream of becoming a war reporter. And Luna Al-Shibl is now head of the presidential media office, working to try and clean up Assad's image.
5: She was controlling a lot of Facebook pages. A lot, in hundreds. Fake accounts.
4: So Luna starts making propaganda for the Assad family. What kind of propaganda is she making?
5: The rebels, they are terrorists. They are backed up from the Americans, from the West, from the Israelis.
4: So she's essentially trying to create material that shows the Syrian people that, hey, these rebels, they're not rebels. They're terrorists. They pose a threat.
5: Yes, exactly.
4: Basically giving Assad like a contemporary media strategy.
5: Yep. All his interviews, all his videos, everything on TV regarding Assad, Luna was behind it. Every single thing.
4: This media operation was essential for the regime. Many in Syria, and a lot of people around the world too, supported the rebels. So the regime set out to recast them as dangerous terrorists. They fabricated stories, blamed rebels for things like sexual assault and faked military victories. At the same time, they presented President Assad as the only man who could save Syria from extremists. Luna's job was to defend Assad at all costs.
5: And he gave her the power. He trusted her in everything. Luna was there in every single step. Security, government, public issues, media, social media, public diplomacy, image. Whatever they say, she has to know and she has to approve.
4: What she says about Luna's power is echoed by others I've spoken to. Luna became one of the few people Assad trusted to protect and shape the regime's image. She was on the front line of his media war. Mobile phone videos of Luna and Assad later leaked online. In one, she giggles beside him as they drive through a damaged Damascus suburb, an area where his forces committed atrocities, including chemical weapons attacks. As they pass by the people who live there, Assad mocks them for being backward and ignorant. When I watch it, it's clear the two of them are close.
5: She had an affair with Bashar, so she knows everything. The pillow talk, you know? She knows everything.
4: How do you know they were having an affair?
5: people in the palace, they know. Even the people who clean the palace, they know. They know. Because he used to have an affair not only with Luna, with other ladies also. He used to have one of his friends, he's a plastic surgeon, he used to go to the gym, picture the ladies, show him the pictures, and he can select, send me this, send me this, send me that. And they can say no. They go.
4: But that's...
5: I can't say names. So Assad family. Assad can do whatever he wants. No one's above him.
4: I just want to step back for a moment. We know the Austin Tice video was faked. Would Assad have trusted her to make that
5: Allah.
4: Video?
5: She was responsible.
0: The idea that Luna was responsible for the Austin Tice video is a big claim. I want to know why she believes this. Luna's friend tells me about a time in 2024 when the two of them were sitting by Luna's pool. Luna's brother had gone missing and she was frantic.
5: She was desperate, taking pills. I was there, kids were playing, swimming together. I asked her, who took your brother? She said, it's Israeli or Americans, because they want to put pressure on me for Austin Tice. Said, why would you do anything with Austin Tice? She said, because I filmed him. You know the very famous movie when they wanted to kill him and everything? I said, yes. She said, I filmed that. I got people and I dressed them up. And I filmed him.
4: Why would Luna have wanted to make that video with Austin?
5: Because she wants to convince people that there are terrorists in Syria who are not only against Syrians, but also against Americans.
4: Is that to try to get the Americans to be more supportive of Assad?
5: Of course, like, we are fighting. Let's go and fight terrorism together.
0: Luna's friend tells me there's another detail that came up in their poolside chat. Something that happened straight after Luna had finished filming the video of Austin.
5: He saw Luna.
4: And she told you this?
5: She told me this by word. When we were done, he opened his eyes and he saw me. That was the killing mistake.
4: So you think the fact that Austin Tice saw her face is enough to get him killed?
5: Absolutely. He saw Luna filming him. If he said that Luna was there, the whole empire of the propaganda she made, it will fall. It will demolish. He will lose.
4: So every video she's ever made,
5: every single word, everything, it will demolish.
4: From what you know of Luna, do you think Luna would ever pressure Assad to kill Austin? You do?
5: Yeah. Yes, of course.
4: Why?
5: Because he saw her. She said that he saw her.
0: In 2024, just months before the regime fell, Luna was killed in a car crash. She'd fallen out of favor with Assad, and many believe she was assassinated. Whatever the truth, what she knew about Austin died with her. We speak to more people who knew Luna, former intelligence officials, and even insiders from the presidential palace. They confirm a lot of what we've been told, including that she made Austin's video, that Assad sanctioned it, and that the mountains were chosen because they looked like rebel-held territory. But we find no evidence that Austin was killed. Instead, we discover that as late as 2024, Assad sent a man to speak to the Americans about Austin Tice. And we found him. Maybe he can tell us what happened to Austin after the video. Where is Austin Tice? Is presented by me, Josh Baker. For full credits and the latest episodes, search for I'm Not a Monster Presents wherever you get your BBC podcast.
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1: Indigo. Hundreds of protesters have demonstrated outside Parliament in Madrid after an 87-year-old woman who became a symbol of Spain's housing crisis died. Crowds marched from a central square towards Parliament, chanting, "This is not a death, it's a murder." Marie Carmen Abascal had been in hospital since being removed on a stretcher from the apartment where she'd lived most of her life, unable to pay the huge rent increase demanded by the investment firm that owned it. Alba Morgade is there.
2: Her lawyers had said is that all the circumstances around the attempted evictions that were several over the last few years had really caused her a lot of stress and a lot of exhaustion. Regarding the circumstances of her death are not yet known, but we know that she died in a hospital in Madrid and has caused an absolute outcry in the city and across the country.
1: Saudi Arabia says attacks on the country's airports in the last 2 days have killed 3 people and injured 36 others. The Civil Aviation Authority said missiles were fired on King Khalid International Airport near Riyadh and on the Aba International Airport. Rachel Wright has the details.
3: The Iranian-backed Houthis, who control most of Yemen's northwest region, say they carried out the attacks that included firing ballistic missiles on 2 of Saudi Arabia's airports. Saudi Arabia, Yemen's northern neighbor, leads a coalition that backs pro-government forces, which claims to have pushed Houthi fighters out of strategic areas on the Red Sea and the port city of Mocha in a major offensive this week. The UN says fighting since the civil war was reignited in July has displaced more than 200,000 people within the country.
1: A judge in the U.S. state of Tennessee has ordered officials to preserve all evidence from the botched execution of Krista Pike last week. Lawyers for the convicted murderer, who survived 2 doses of what was supposed to be a lethal injection, have said she's angry and confused after waking up in hospital. Neda Tovik has more details.
4: Following the emergency court hearing, Krista Pike's lawyers said preserving evidence of her failed execution was just the first step of what they presumed would be a long legal battle. The judge ordered the state to preserve a broad range of physical evidence, as well as communications and surveillance video relating to the botched execution. Her lawyers said it was necessary for transparency and that the public should not simply take the state's word about what happened.
1: A tanker sailing off the north coast of Qatar has reported being struck by multiple projectiles, causing an unspecified number of casualties. A UK maritime monitoring agency said the incident took place around 90 kilometres from Qatar coast and authorities are investigating. The reported incident was about 500 kilometres from the Strait of Hormuz. BBC News. The European Union has joined the World Health Organization to urge Russia to be transparent after one technician died and another was reported to have contracted pneumonia at a plague laboratory in Siberia. The US Center for Disease Control said it would monitor travelers from the area, although it thought the risk to the US was low. Donald Trump said he would discuss the matter with President Putin. Police in Nigeria say 20 young people who were abducted last week while traveling for mandatory national service have been freed. They were reportedly rescued by the police with the assistance of the military and other security agencies. They'd been abducted by gunmen from 2 buses on a major highway in the southeast state of Imo. Authorities have not identified the attackers. Researchers from the British Antarctic Survey say the number of chinstrap penguins in what was the largest penguin colony in the world has declined by almost 2/3. Aerial surveys of the remote volcanic island of Zavadovsky near the Antarctic show the number of occupied chinstrap nests has fallen by nearly 380,000 in the last 15 years. Dr. Norman Ratcliffe led the research.
5: Chinstraps are what we call a maritime Antarctic species. They like quite cool temperatures in the seas around the colony. And they feed mostly on krill, which they find in this sort of habitat. And what we think has happened is that as regional warming has occurred, that's causing krill stocks to contract southwards. So the chinstraps have less to eat.
1: The head of the World Health Organization has warned that the Ebola outbreak in the Democratic Republic of Congo could spread further after new cases were reported near the border with South Sudan. Dr. Tedros Adhanom Ghebreyesus said the outbreak is unfolding in areas affected by a prolonged humanitarian crisis, making efforts to contain the disease more difficult. BBC News.
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9: Or perhaps something supernatural. And somehow, that's just the beginning of their nightmare. Paul, welcome to World Book Club. It's very exciting to welcome you to the show.
10: It's a pleasure to be here, Josie. Thank you.
9: A Head Full of Ghosts is a very complicated novel. It's part psychological horror, it's a family drama, it's a possession story, and it's an exploration of the evils of the media. At its centre is Marjorie Barrett, a 14-year-old girl whose increasingly disturbing behaviour leaves her family desperately trying to understand what's happening to her. Her mother believes that Marjorie is suffering from a mental illness, while her father becomes convinced that she is possessed by a demon. As a family struggle between these competing explanations, they agree to let a reality television crew film their ordeal, turning their private crisis into entertainment for a watching public. The story is told through Meredith, Mary, Marjorie's younger sister, who's looking back years later, and her memories are fragmented, uncertain, and sometimes contradictory. Was Marjorie mentally ill? Was she possessed? Or is something else going on entirely? As the novel moves between childhood memory, analysis of the reality TV show, and the perspective of the adult Mary, we find ourselves questioning everything. And just a warning, if you're listening and you haven't yet finished the book, this is not a spoiler-free discussion. So, Paul, are you ready to hear questions from around the world about this book?
10: Yes, I am. I'm very excited. A little nervous, mostly excited.
9: Oh, I don't think you should be nervous at all. I'm very excited to interview you about this book. And I also think, because the book is so much about what information you can or can't trust, you know, how complicated memory is, how complicated different people's perspectives are. I feel like us having different perspectives from around the world on your book is a perfect start.
10: Amazing.
9: So the first question that we have is from Matthew in South Africa. And he says, I love this book. It started slow, but even at the beginning, there was tension that twisted tighter and tighter until the shattering end. Masterfully done, sir. I wonder what inspired you to go into horror. Most horror lovers I know have loved it since childhood. Was there anything in particular that frightened and delighted you as a child?
10: Well, thank you, Matthew. And I don't know if there's anything in particular. I mean, everything terrified me. I mean, some of my earliest memories of film, television are of horror movies. Being of the age that I am, pre-cable television when I was really young, like, you know, 7, 8, we had a program called Creature Double Feature that played on Saturday afternoons. So, you know, you'd have to wait a whole week. And then the first movie would be a Godzilla or a kaiju movie. And that's sort of what drew me in as, you know, like so many little kids, I love dinosaurs. And to me, Godzilla was just like a extra dinosaur.
9: Oh, sure.
10: But then the second movie would be a horror movie. And usually bad ones like Black and White 50s, Attack of the Killer Leeches, Attack of the Killer Shrews.
9: But
10: they would
9: jealous.
10: Also show, yeah, they would also show like Hammer horror films. It's the first time I saw those. And, you know, Christopher Lee's portrayal of Dracula.
9: Yes.
10: It was definitely the scariest. So I don't know, those movies gave me nightmares. I was and still am a card-carrying scaredy cat. So, you know, when people ask, why horror? And they usually ask it with a little bit of disdain. For me, it's like, well, I don't understand why you aren't attracted to horror or at least interested by it. Because for me, it's always been there.
9: Yeah, I'm also a lifelong horror fan. And I honestly couldn't explain why I'm so compelled by it. I think I just find it so heightened.
10: Yeah, it makes you feel. I feel bad for folks who say they feel like they're desensitized. I can't imagine. Like I still, you know, as someone who's in his mid-50s now, I still get freaked out by movies or books. You know, I still, if I'm traveling in a hotel, I have to have the bathroom light on with the door open, depending on, you know, how bright it is, just because I can't stay in the total dark by myself.
9: Oh, no, I'm the same, especially in terms of I convince myself. I say, well, a person could get in. And then I say, no, they couldn't. And they go, well, a ghost could get in. And I'm like, oh, damn,
10: sure,
9: can't disprove that. We're very lucky that you're going to read a few readings from the book. The first one that we have is from fairly early on. And it's one of a few Barrett family dinners that we see through the story, and one of the early examples in the book of something sinister going on with Marjorie. I was wondering if you would like to read it for us.
10: Sure, as I crack my creaky book open. Hey, Dad, I actually talked about heaven today at my appointment. Marjorie wiped her face with the back of her hand and then winked at me. Dad had stopped taking me to church when I was 4 years old. My only memories were of boredom, wooden benches, and the big hill out behind the church on which we used to go sledding. So heaven was this vague, uneasy, almost cartoonish concept, a confusing cultural mashup of puffy clouds, harps, winged angels, golden sunlight, a giant hand that may or may not belong to a giant man with a flowing white beard named God. It was this exotic place kids at school would sometimes talk about, telling me their dead grandparents or pets were there. I didn't understand it, what it was, why it was, and I didn't really want to. Marjorie asked Dad, "Can I ask you what I asked Dr. Hamilton?" "Sure." Dad moved food around on his plate like he was the petulant child being scolded. "You believe in heaven, right?" "Yes, I very much do, Marjorie. And hold on, I didn't get to my question yet. So in heaven, do you believe that the ghosts or spirits or whatever of your loved ones are there waiting for you to share in eternity?" "Yes, but," Marjorie said, "wait," and giggled. "I'm still not to my question yet. How do you know for sure that in heaven, the ghosts of the people you love are real?" "I'm not sure what you're asking." "I'm asking, how would you know if you were really talking with the ghost of your father, of Grampy, say, and not some demon totally faking it? What if that demon was perfectly impersonating Grampy? That'd be pretty horrible, yeah? Picture it. You're in heaven with who you think is Grampy. The ghost looks like him and talks like him and acts like him, but how can you be sure it's really him? And as more and more time passes, you realize you can never be sure. You can never be sure that any of the other ghosts around you are not all disguised demons. So your poor soul is forever in doubt, expecting that in any one moment of eternity, there will be some terrible, awful, horrible change in Grampy's face as he embraces you." Marjorie got up, clutching her glass of water to her chest. Her chin was stained red with spaghetti sauce. Sitting around the small circle of our kitchen table, I looked at Mom and Dad, and they looked at each other as though they didn't recognize anyone. No one said anything. Marjorie slowly walked out of the kitchen. We listened to her footfalls, to her progression deeper into the house, and then upstairs to her room, and we heard her door click shut.
9: Thank you so much. It's horrible. It's a horribly unsettling piece. And I feel like it really does give you a small taste of the whole book, because it is that feeling of what can you trust? And how can you be sure that these things aren't going to be horrific? And I think it's such a great way of encapsulating all of the themes of the book. Do you feel like we wanted to talk a little bit about the fact that part of this ambiguity comes through the narrator herself? You have Mary narrating, but you kind of have three separate unreliable narrators throughout the book. You have her as a child, you have her as an adult, but we know that she's holding back, at least until the very end. We're not even totally sure even then. And you have her as a pseudonym writing a blog as an adult about the reality show. We've got a question from Marguerite in Pennsylvania about this.
6: Hi, I'm Marguerite Turley. I'm a bookseller from Pennsylvania. Paul Tremblay means so much to me. I had stopped reading horror as an adult once I had children, and it became very difficult for me to deal with a scary story. Everything frightened me, obviously, as a new parent. Anybody that has been a parent knows this. But I stumbled upon A Head Full of Ghosts by Paul, and all of a sudden, I remembered how much I loved horror as a child. He is still my favorite author and probably always will be because of his incredible way with words, and his use of ambiguity frustrates the hell out of me, but also keeps me coming back for more every time. My question to him is this: when did you fall in love with the unreliable narrator trope, and what made you decide to use it in your writing?
10: Well, thank you, Marguerite. I really appreciate it. And thank you for all the bookselling that you do and just being the cool, kind person that you are. Yeah. So, you know, as a writer, one of my obsessions is with sort of the malleability of memory, of identity, and even reality itself. So I get drawn to ambiguity, you know, because of that obsession of, you know, I just don't know. We like to think in our daily lives, we know things are the way they're supposed to be, but ultimately we don't know. The thing that excited me the most about A Head Full of Ghosts, when I knew that I was going to play, whether something was ambiguous, not something, whether the supernatural was actually happening or not. Normally, when I felt like people talked about ambiguity, it was the author was withholding information purposefully. And in this book, I wanted to do the total opposite. I wanted to flood the reader with as much information as possible, giving them too much information. So you have this feeling that, you know, the quote unquote real answer is in there somewhere, but it's impossible to parse just because you have too much information. Or maybe more frighteningly, there is no true answer at all and you'll just never know. But I don't know, as a horror writer, to me, that feeling of unease, yeah, I'm definitely addicted to it as a writer and a reader.
9: And why do you think you chose to have three separate versions of the same unreliable narrator in this book?
10: Well, one, that, you know, for anything that's written in first person, it's an inherently unreliable narrator. Sure. We are all the unreliable narrators of our own lives. And I've always loved first person as a reader and a writer. So, I mean, just thinking, oh, wait a minute, I can't have Mary narrate as an 8-year-old. That would be way too twee. I wouldn't be able to tell the story the way I wanted to. So having like an adult version of the 8-year-old 15 years post, you know, just right there, that 15-year gap in the trauma of what happened to her is going to change her point of view and change her memory. So, you know, her retelling what happened to her at 8 years old is going to be inherently unreliable.
9: Yeah.
10: And then you have the blogger who is revealed to be adult Mary, her clearly trying to pick it apart and trying to make sense of it herself from a total rational angle, sort of maybe discounts the memory of what the 8-year-old has. You know, and then as you mentioned, there's sort of like the cagey guardedness that she has when she's talking with Rachel. So I don't know, I thought it was going to be interesting to have like the same person giving you the story almost three different ways without purposely contradicting herself.
9: Yeah, absolutely. We've got another question now from Kylie in Utah.
11: Hey, Paul, it's Kylie from Utah. I'm always impressed by how authentically you write kids and teens. What is your approach to capturing the way young people think, speak, and see the world without making them feel like adult characters in smaller bodies? And has that process changed at all over the years?
10: Thank you, Kylie. Geez, maybe I'm still a kid. I still think this is true, but I don't know. I have such strong memories. You know, as I'm getting older, I'm losing specific memories, but I still feel like I've held on to the emotional memories of being a young person and being a teenager, sort of that double-edged sword of the excitement and fear of the future. And honestly, it's helped that, you know, I've had two kids of my own and that I was a high school, middle school math teacher for 30 years. And so I've always been on the kids' calendar. You know, every June I get super excited for summer, and then every September I get depressed for school. Huh. Just being around young people has been a great lesson as a writer. And Josie, you and I were talking earlier off air about our kids. You know, when I was writing this book, my daughter Emma was the age of Mary. So a lot of Mary's 8-year-old Mary's personality was infused with Emma. But also my son Cole. Cole is the one who didn't like spaghetti sauce as a kid. So I don't know, just being observant and great models and just remembering that even though I like how Kylie put it, I almost try to not treat them as adults in little bodies, but give the child characters the same respect you would give an adult.
9: Yes.
10: Right? Like even respecting their emotional lives and respecting their thoughts, you know, not necessarily pointing out that they're wrong, but hey, this is how, you know, they would be

0: the book, and I should hesitate to say maybe, but like I wanted the parents, especially all of them, the family are trapped in this maelstrom. And, you know, maybe it is or isn't inevitable, but like the decisions that they're making are just making things worse. You know, with the pressures of all these outside forces that, you know, many of which are out of their control, like their economic situation being one of the biggest pressure cookers, you know, and then what's going on with Marjorie herself. You know, these are things that are beyond her parents' control, and they're doing the best they can. As much as, you know, John, I wanted to be somewhat of a riff on like a classical gothic father figure gone wrong, there's a part of me that still feels a little empathy towards John. I don't share his beliefs, but, you know, I think his experience is a horror as well.
1: We have a question now from Amy in the north of England, which I'm going to read out for you, but I'm not going to do a northern accent because I feel like that's unhelpful. She says, you use framing devices, found footage, blog posts, transcripts, or stories within stories. What draws you to these meta-narrative structures, and how do they help build tension compared to a traditional linear narrative?
0: Well, let me say this. For my novels especially, I'm always trying to be focused on, I want to tell stories for the people of now. Like, I have no idea if anyone's going to be reading the books in 5 or 10 years, or certainly 50 years when we have the lobster human AI hybrids that are left. Are they going to be reading my books? I don't know. Anyway, I think it reflects my interest as a reader. I'm definitely a sucker for fun narrative play, but it has to work thematically for the story. It just can't be like a trick. So particularly to A Head Full of Ghosts, it was about muddying the waters. It just made sense to me that given when this was taking place, oh, a reality TV crew would come in. Mm-hmm. And I felt it was really important to have the blogger be sort of like the Greek chorus to comments like, hey, you know, this looks like this movie or this book or this movie, you know, something that the reader was probably already thinking. And I thought that would be effective to have, you know, a voice in the book tell you like, hey, I know what you're thinking, but that isn't this, or it does look like this. Again, I think it all goes back to just being a person who's alive now in the age of misinformation. And that part of it definitely creeps in to my writing because it feels like now. And again, I'm really trying to make things feel like as real as possible. And so including, in this case, a blog post or another book, I included a screenplay or including texts. I mean, those are the things of now. So yeah, why not use them? Why not include them?
1: Yeah. If you actually want to make something that feels real, you need it to represent what's actually happening.
0: Yeah.
1: Next, we've got a question from Tom, also in England.
2: Hi, Paul. My name's Tom. I'm an aspiring author from Norfolk in the UK. I really loved Head Full of Ghosts, particularly kind of like the ambiguity throughout the novel, the way it kind of plays along possession story kind of conventions without ever kind of, you know, sitting into them fully. I like the meta commentary of it and the way the story kind of constantly makes you question whether it's like supernatural, psychological, or whether it's like even like media kind of based, influenced. My question is about Marjorie. Possibility that the family interpret kind of possession as maybe connected to mental illness, including like maybe suggestions of schizophrenia. The horror at times, obviously in the past, has used mental illness as kind of a way of kind of stigmatizing or making someone with psychiatric conditions look frightening or terrifying. So I just wanted to ask how conscious you were of, while you were writing the novel, of that kind of stigmatization of mental illness and how you kind of approach that without wanting to kind of reinforce it any further, because I think it's really well done in the book. So I just wondered how you kind of approach that in general. Thank you.
0: I have to admit, at the time of writing it, 2013, I was more focused on the idea that the Catholic Church in particular was using symptoms of mental illness to conflate that with possession. You know, and it has a long sort of dark history of doing that. So for me, that was like where most of the work of the book went into it, like trying to point out like, hey, everything that looks like something supernatural is happening, there very easily could be an explanation. Either Marjorie is suffering from mental illness or, you know, it's just bald-faced misogyny at play where they're using the fact that Marjorie couldn't possibly know this because she's only a 14-year-old girl, you know, as proof that she's possessed. Otherwise, I wanted to treat Marjorie not with kid gloves, but I wanted to treat her with care. Like I wanted to honor her experience. When I say that, what happened to her and what she was going through was awful. And I wanted to make sure that the reader felt awful as well. In fact, I mean, I think there's even a line in the middle of the book where Mary is talking to Rachel and Mary says something to the effect of,

0: how is it not horrific enough that, you got to watch like the, mental breakdown of a teenage girl on television? That's not horrific enough for you. If a novel was to have a thesis statement, I remember thinking that that was it. Yeah, I think if I was writing this book now, frankly, I'd be a little bit more nervous about using the trope of mental illness, but hopefully I didn't add to that trope.
1: Yeah, well, I think like part of the sensitivity of the book and also the ambiguity of the book and the fact that the book is so complicated is really testament to the fact that you didn't do something schlocky or exploitative in that way. Next, we've got a question from Seattle.
2: Hello, my name is Kalila from Seattle, Washington. Love this read. It is one that I recommend often for other horror lovers. The constant grapple of if Marjorie is possessed or a victim of mental health really keeps you on your toes. But some of my favorite details are the growing things in the cardboard house. The cardboard house starts as this idyllic haven that has a lot of sentimental meaning to Meredith. Then, like her sister, and because of her sister, it changes. To me, it seemed like some kind of warning system, in a way showing Meredith that the growing things were getting worse inside Marjorie, perhaps. It seemed that the house became more possessed or disturbed as Marjorie began to spiral. Because as an eldest sister myself, I guess I hope that through what is happening to Marjorie, she is still trying to protect Meredith. Another reason I ask if the growing things story, the cardboard house, and the imagery of the vines are warnings is that Marjorie draws that little leaf on Meredith's hand the same night she draws the vines on the cardboard house. Would love to know more about why you think Marjorie would put the leaf on her sister's hand when in the growing things story, Meredith is the only one not sick. Also, if Marjorie's takeover of the cardboard house was a warning, a reminder of the story, or was it to specifically torment and dominate Meredith in her space? Thank you so much.
0: Wow, what an amazing question. I love it. So I wrote the short story Growing Things back in like 2011. So it was kind of fun to start writing A Head Full of Ghosts and like, okay, I have these two sisters and part of their relationship is that they tell each other stories, or the older sister Marjorie tells Mary stories. And I was like, oh, what story is she going to tell? And I was like, oh man, the Growing Things story would be perfect. Since I wrote it, I figured I could use it. And I mean, and putting that into the book was so important. It became like a thematic part of everything that came into the book. So it's such a wonderful question. I feel like a jerk for dodging it. But let me say it this way. I think it's both, if that's not a fence-sitting thing. I mean, she's still definitely doing the older kid dominating the little kid. Speaking as an older child, I had two younger siblings. But I do think she's also trying to protect her sister as well. It's the kind of thing where it's like, hey, I can torment my sibling, but if someone else tries to do it, I'm going to fight and protect her and do all that I can. So I think all of that is there inside of Marjorie for sure.
1: It's a very horrific rendering of a very real relationship, of a very real thing that happens, It's so funny. I was really hoping that you would say it was both, because I feel like a lot of this novel is about like having your cake and eating it with that regard,
0: No, for sure.
1: Paul Tremblay, thank you. More about A Head Full of Ghosts in a moment. But first, a quick pause for the news.
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4: 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Bobby has 26.2 miles to go and a point to prove.
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1: Coming up after the news, World Book Club with me, Josie Long. This month, we're joined by American author Paul Tremblay to discuss A Head Full of Ghosts. The novel follows the Barrett family, whose 14-year-old, Marjorie, begins displaying disturbing symptoms that could be mental illness or perhaps demonic possession. Desperate for help and financially struggling, The family becomes the star of a reality television show, turning their nightmare into public entertainment. Paul will be answering your questions on World Book Club after the news.
7: BBC News with Govinda Gill. An elderly woman who became a symbol of Spain's housing crisis when she was evicted from her rented flat has died in hospital in Madrid. The removal of Marie Carmen Abascal from her home, where she lived for more than 7 decades, sparked nationwide protests and the Prime Minister called early elections. Saudi Arabia says 3 people have been killed in attacks on its airports in the last 2 days. The Houthis in Yemen say they carried out the attacks. A tanker sailing off the north coast of Qatar has reported being struck by multiple projectiles. It said there were casualties, but it's unclear how many. A judge in the US state of Tennessee has ordered officials to preserve all evidence from the botched execution of Krista Pike last week. Lawyers for the convicted murderer say she's angry and confused after waking up in hospital. The European Union has urged Russia to be transparent about the death of a technician at a plague laboratory in Siberia. The World Health Organization has made a similar call. One other Russian worker is also reported to have contracted pneumonia. Reports from Ethiopia say Eritrean soldiers have entered the town of Arigrat in the Tigray region. Ethiopia accuses its neighbour of backing rebels in the area. Eritrea denies deploying troops across the border. Police in southeastern Nigeria say 20 young people who were abducted by gunmen last week have been freed by the authorities. They were kidnapped while on their way to mandatory national service. Canada says it will suspend plans to expand its medically assisted dying law to people whose sole condition is mental illness. The Justice Minister said there wasn't a consensus in the medical community on who would be eligible. Medically assisted dying is legal in Canada for people with terminal illnesses. BBC News.
1: Hello. Welcome back to BBC World Book Club, where the American author Paul Tremblay is answering readers' questions about A Head Full of Ghosts, the story of a family torn apart by a demon, maybe? Mental illness, perhaps? The intrusion of exploitative media? Without question. Our first question in the second half of the show comes from Maggie in Shropshire in the UK.
8: This is Maggie Mitchell from Shrewsbury in Shropshire, and this is the first horror novel I've ever read because I'm a scaredy cat. I think it is generally girls who are subjected to the visitations of spirits and who receive the unwanted attention of demons in horror movies. Is that also true for horror books? Could this book be written about 2 brothers? Thank you for this experience of reading my first horror novel.
0: Well, thank you, Maggie. I mean, it would have been a different book if I had picked 2 brothers. I purposely picked 2 sisters because I did want to engage in the long history of possession stories, usually relying upon the possessed bodies of teenage, if not prepubescent girls, and how problematic that is. And there's definitely a lot of commentary, certainly within Karen's / Mary's blog posts within the story, which, again, was fun that I got to sort of comment on like things that I didn't like about, you know, the horror tradition or some things that had happened in previous horror stories, while at the same time serving the greater story about like, oh, here's, we're aware of this, but what does that mean in terms of what really happened between, you know, with this family and with the sisters and with the reality TV show that came in?
1: I think it's very interesting to me because until I heard that question, I didn't really take in how much that is so skewed towards women and how I was trying to think, have I seen anything in this vein where it is sort of boys and brothers? And I'm not sure. I feel like boys and brothers get monsters. They don't necessarily get demons in the same way. It's very funny to me that I haven't analysed how horror is cut up that way. Are you tempted to write things in future where you're deliberately taking things and putting them on their head?
0: I think I try to do that as frequently as possible. Yeah. Now I'm thinking, oh, maybe I would write another possession story with 2 brothers this time. And that's a great observation on your part, that, you know, the 2 brothers with a monster as opposed to the possession. I mean, I think, again, it's the idea of a young girl being possessed and being sexualized is obviously like this misogynistic patriarchy, you know, religious theme that comes up in so many of the horror stories, certainly films, you know, of the 70s, 80s, and even beyond.
1: And we've got a second reading, which I think is along the lines of this topic, but I found it hard to introduce because I want to stress that I don't think it's doing that badly. I think it's doing it really well. I think it's her sort of having more agency in this story than perhaps those other characters in other stories are afforded.
0: After a brief argument with Father Wanderley, Mom Barrett ties her daughter down to the bed as everyone else in the room watches. Can you say awkward, uncomfortable? But wait a goddamn minute. Rewatch the scene closely. Go ahead, I'll wait. Karen taps her feet. Back? Yeah? Right? We only see Mom Barrett's back as she supposedly places Marjorie's wrists and ankles in the happy fun time. What's the safety word? Restraints. I mean, holy Jeebus. It's an old and obvious stage magician technique. Keep your back to the audience camera, and us saps and suckers will believe Marjorie is tied down solely by the context of the scene. It almost works because it's so bald-faced in its obviousness. We see close-ups of just about everything else in the room at some point during the exorcism scene, but the camera never zooms in on Marjorie's bound wrists or feet. A full 27 minutes passes before a bloody Marjorie gets up off her bed with the restraints magically melted away. By then, the Chompa Priest scene has our heads spinning. See what I did there? So we're panicked and thinking, oh yeah, right, Mom tied her down a long time ago, and OMG, the devil set her free. And I bet some of us are watching, even falsely remembering seeing Sarah tying Marjorie's wrists down. I know I did it first. The clever show monkeys let us fill in those details because they knew if we were distracted enough by all the other craziness, we would. It would have worked too if it wasn't for those meddling kids. That was crossed out. Ah, but we're too smart for them, maybe. Anyway, what we might have subconsciously or initially suspected on the first viewing is all there on the video. Sarah Barrett never tied down her daughter. She only pretended to, and Marjorie played along. Agreed? Good. Now, why would Sarah Barrett do that? And what does it mean? Maybe the Barretts refused to actually strap their splayed-out 14-year-old daughter to the bed, and her fake tying was an improvisation spurred on by necessity. Maybe the show's special effects budget had runneth over, and or they were concerned the restraints would look obviously untied or broken. Possible, especially given the shabbiness of the other special effects used in the room, which I'll get to in a bit later. Or maybe Sarah did it all on her own and went rogue. To be honest, though, I really don't care about the practical whys and hows of the non-restraints. I'm more interested in what it says about Sarah as a character. If we stay on board with the premise that what happens on the show is fiction, then we can analyze the fake tying down in the context of Sarah's character development. And it's a big development. Sarah only pretending to tie down her daughter so that Marjorie can escape later is a big deal. The show went to great lengths over the previous 5 episodes to build Sarah as the passively sarcastic non-believer, one who ultimately deferred to the will and judgment of her husband, drank wine, and moped around the house. Whether the writers intended it or not, the fake tying scene is Sarah's melancholy moment of redemption. Melancholy because we know it's too late for her to truly help her mentally ill daughter. Tired of being told what to do by the cabal of men in her home, Sarah finally rebels and aids her daughter's eventual escape, even if it is only a brief and terrible escape. While we cheer Sarah's growth of a backbone, we facepalm as Marjorie's knowledge of the rite is again presented to us as proof positive of her possession. This is one of the most misogynistic aspects of the show. Not only is it impossible for a silly girl to know what the patriarchy knows, i.e. Christian verse and scripture, canonical works of literature, everything written by and for men, of course. We're supposed to actively fear that she has acquired that knowledge. That obnoxiously Christian theme of forbidden knowledge hits us over the head as heavily as a cudgel. Yes, I said cudgel. Marjorie even seems almost bored with her recitation. The misogyny is so obvious and pervasive that it's almost ho-hum by this point. So let's go goth again. Karen dresses in black, puts on old Morrissey CDs. Like many of the greatest characters of gothic literature, Marjorie is a doomed protagonist, one who mirrors the themes of the story or show. Is Marjorie going mad in the parlance of the gothic, or are there supernatural forces at play? Marjorie is a liminal being. She's presented as both human and animalistic demon, as both hero and villain. The danger she presents, the taboo, forbidden knowledge she attains somehow, her becoming what we fear before our eyes, is both threatening and seductive.
1: Thank you. That reading touched a little bit on kind of the misogyny coming from the male figures in the book, the underestimation of the daughters and of the mother. And our next question comes from Anna in the Netherlands and touches on this again. She says, I didn't expect to cry reading a horror book, but I did several times in this. At small moments, I wasn't expecting. When John was so tired but still tried to play with Mary. When Sarah broke down and shouted at Mary when she was only trying to help. Mary playing by herself in the cold and not wanting to come inside. I think they foreshadowed something horrific. Even before the ending, I couldn't contain my emotion. I wanted to ask about Sarah and the role of mothers in horror. A lot of the time you have skeptical men in horror media. A woman senses a ghost or a monster and is dismissed, and only when the man is directly affected do they take notice. Why did you make Sarah the skeptic in this role?
0: Wow. Well, first, thank you. And I'm so glad the story affected you that way. I mean, it's not that I want your tears, but I'll take them. My editor sometimes accuses me of writing sad horror. But anyway, yeah, I mean, I definitely wanted Sarah as much as, I don't want to say she's less active a role, whereas John, I mean, I wanted John to represent, you know, the literal sort of patriarchy, religion, et cetera. So I needed a counterbalance. We needed to have the skeptic and, you know, and that was Sarah's role. Who, you know, her experience, like all the family's experiences, is horrific. That's why I'm just thinking of like my personal experience of having my wife, who was an English major. I was a math major in college. You know, she read an early draft of this book. And after she read it, her suggestion was the mom has to hug the kids more. Oh. And I said, I don't think I'm going to do that. She says, well, I'm done reading your books then, which is fair enough. It was also a little traumatizing for her because young Mary was so much of our two kids pushed together. But anyway, that doesn't really answer the question.
1: That's like a bespoke, terrorizing experience, that. If you're reading a book that's essentially about your own child.
0: Yes. It's funny. Someone, I think Marguerite brought up earlier how, like, after she had kids, she had a hard time reading horror. That was my wife's experience. My wife was the person who turned me on to reading Stephen King when we were dating. Okay. But after we had our kids, she couldn't read horror for a really long time. Where I totally went in the opposite direction, where I was just writing about kids in danger and obviously working out my parental anxieties in some way.
1: Yeah.
0: Now, so Sarah, I don't know, of all the characters besides Mary and Marjorie, I think about Sarah the most if I think about the book, like her experience, you know, and talk about someone who's trapped in a system, which I think we all feel. And we should feel that way now. Everybody is entrapped in some sort of system at this point. You know, I was hoping that the reader would definitely feel her frustration, feel her trappedness, but at the same time, not feel like she was any sort of pushover or that she wasn't going to attempt to make things better somehow.
1: Well, having talked about Sarah, the next question we have is about John, and it comes from Lauren, who describes herself as a literary nomad, originally from Hong Kong. And she asks, well, first she wants to say, why did you have to do that to me, setting me up for a good spooky read and then making me cry like that? I love the book, but oh, Mary, my heart. But then she says, for me, it seemed obvious Marjorie was mentally ill. But I wonder, was John also suffering from mental illness, religious mania, mood swings, violence? That could all be a reaction to a horrendous stress, unemployment. His own daughter makes up stories of sexual assault, a cult on their doorstep. But it could also be signs of mental illness. Was this an unrealized familial illness?
0: That's a great question, and thank you. I think you did a great job of summing up, you know, John's sort of dual experience, you know, where he's doing things that most readers, I think, would not identify with or certainly wouldn't do in his position. But, you know, you realize that he is under all these pressures. And of course, who's not to say he's, particularly because of the economic anxieties and everything else, you know, that he's not undergoing some sort of, if not a mental break himself, but he's certainly, I'm sure, suffering from stress and anxiety, et cetera.
1: It's interesting seeing him as a kind of counterpoint to Marjorie and thinking about if you are the child of your parents and you do have the same kind of psychological setup as your parents in some way.
0: Yeah, for sure. You know, and he's convinced he knows the answer, you know, and there's also just hopefully like the normal strife and pushback that you're going to have between a parent and a 14-year-old. I mean, that's just there automatically. It's healthy to have that pushback. But, you know, when everything is put into the pressure cooker, that is the lives of the Barretts in this novel, you know, makes the pressure on the relationship, builds it into like a really impossible, untenable kind of place.
1: I also wanted to ask, do you feel that John was somebody who's exploited in the book as well?
0: Oh, for sure. Yes, 100%. You know, it's not said explicitly, but in terms of like, what is the media that he's consuming? I mean, obviously, to the point where in the aftermath, you know, there's some evidence that he's been contacted by some pretty ultra religious groups, et cetera. So, I mean, there's certainly, you know, the information that he's been fed through his life, mm-hmm. you know, through his faith life, et cetera.
1: And then I suppose he goes to this priest and the priest sells him out and, you know, exploits him for his own financial gain.
0: 100%. You can tell that John is broken, not only because of what's happened to his daughter, but like, I think all the trust that he'd had in this process, you know, the wider process of the religion, you know, his set of beliefs, that's all fallen apart after the attempted exorcism, you know, and that's all hanging there in that last third of the book.
1: Yeah. I would love to ask if you would read your final reading coming from nearing the end of the book. Marjorie has crept into Mary's room in the middle of the night and Mary starts filming.
0: Yes. You may be delighted or horrified that the section that you chose in my classroom for Halloween, just because I would have to celebrate like Halloween, I've read many of my students this section.
1: Oh my gosh.
0: And they were fine.
1: What age are we talking?
0: So 14, 15.
1: Oh, okay. That's bad. Yeah. If you're going to say eight. I'd be like, good Lord.
0: No. My blue blanket was in a lumpy heap on the floor. I whispered my sister's name, and when I did, the blanket started to rise slowly. The rising part was long and thin. It was her arm. It had to have been her arm. She was raising it so that it looked like a snake head or a vine. I whispered her name again, and the rising part stopped. The blanket bubbled with activity underneath it, and then the rising part widened, fattened to the size of her head. A costume Halloween ghost without the eye holes or mouth hole. As she sat there under the blanket with her legs crossed, or maybe she was crouched, balanced on the balls of her feet, her body concealed by the blanket and by the house's window frame. I told her to get out, to leave my room, to go away. Those skeleton white hands I'd previously imagined shooting out from under my bed came out from under the blanket and wrapped around her neck. They pulled the blanket down over her face, skin tight, and the blanket formed a shroud with dark valleys for eyes and mouth. Her nose flattened against the unyielding cloth. Her mouth moved and choking growls came out. Those hands squeezed, so the blanket pulled tighter and her blanket-covered mouth opened wider, and she shook her head, thrashing it around violently as she gasped and pleaded with someone to stop, or maybe she said she was trying to stop. Her hands were still closed around her own neck, and I'm sure it was some sort of optical illusion or a trick or a kink of memory, because her neck couldn't have gotten as thin as I remember it getting. And then the rest of her body began to spasm and lash out, knocking into the house, her feet jabbing out from underneath and recoiling like a snake's tongue. I took another step back, and suddenly the cardboard house exploded and shot out toward me. The roof smashed into my face and knocked me over. I fell backward, landing hard on my butt and with my back pinned up against my bed. I managed to keep hold of the camera, which along with my arms and hands was stuck inside the chimney slot of that house. I couldn't see Marjorie over the house she dropped on me, but I heard her run out of my room and into the hallway. I punched and kicked the fallen house, the now loose flaps and folds tangled in my arms and legs like thick weeds. The house finally gave in, slumped off, and rolled away toward the closet. I scrambled onto my feet. My blanket was on the ground in a harmless heap pinned under the collapsed cardboard. Determined to video an escaping Marjorie, I ran out into the hallway. She wasn't there. The light from my camera failed to reach the end of the hallway and the open mouth of the confessional room. The hallway walls faded and frayed into the dark. I strained to hear movement from Marjorie, from anybody, and all I could hear was my own revved up breathing. I walked down the hall to her door, the whole time expecting Marjorie to jump out of a darkened corner, the bathroom doorway, the top of the stairs, or from the confessional room. Her door was closed. I tried pushing it open with my foot, but it was latched shut. I turned the knob and threw my body weight into it and stumbled inside. Marjorie was in bed, under the covers, lying on her side, her head turned away from me. I kept the camera's light focused on the back of her head. I whispered her name repeatedly as I walked until I was standing right next to her, the light focused into a tight beam on her profile. Her eyes were closed and she was breathing deeply and looked to be asleep and to have been asleep for quite a while. Marjorie? I poked her shoulder. No response or movement. I watched her on the flip screen. The covers slowly rose and fell with each breath, and her face looked green.

0: the camera light on, but paused the recording with a small electronic blip. Marjorie opened an eye and rolled it back toward me. She said, "Did you get it all?" in a low, creaky voice. She calmly repeated herself when I didn't respond initially. "Yeah." "Good girl. Show it to your pal Ken tomorrow after school. Go back to bed."
1: I really enjoyed that part. Maybe enjoy is the wrong word. I really like that part of the book because as I read it from that narrative perspective for the first time, my mind was treating it as a paranormal experience. And then to have it recounted again with her watching it on camera and none of it seeming as frightening anymore and none of it seeming as convincing, I found that such a powerful perspective shift. And I was so impressed by what it, how well I went along with all of it. It was so exciting for me.
0: Oh, thank you. I appreciate it.
1: Our next question comes from Jessica from Massachusetts, and her handle on YouTube is CryptidBits, which is really cool. CryptidBits with general tidbits on YouTube. And she says, reading a ghost story, one does not usually encounter many cryptid references, like Mary's love for Bigfoot shows. So, as an avid cryptid fan, it definitely stood out. Was that show added to display a type of correlation between scripted reality shows that prioritize entertainment over support, as the family was being subjected to?
0: The long answer, or the long way to get to the answer, is yes. But, you know, I have to admit, so much of the process of writing a novel, you know, these things that take me, you know, 12 to 15 months to write, is that the fun parts are the serendipity of the things that happen in your life during this year that not only find a way into the book, but become important parts or even perfect parts of the book.
1: Yeah.
0: You know, that said, while I was writing this book, my daughter and I were watching River Monsters in Finding Bigfoot. She was a big Bigfoot fan. So when I included it into the story, it then becomes, at some point, I have to have a reason why it's there beyond just, oh, this is kind of a cool thing. So a lot of it is figuring out the meanings of things, certainly by the end of the book, like, because you have to, I have to interrogate everything that's in the book, every sentence. And if I can't explain to myself why it's there, then it's got to go. I mean, I could be wrong, but at least I know I have a reason as to why everything is in the book. But yeah, absolutely. Those shows were there to sort of point like more of a spotlight on like the kind of reality show that was being filmed, you know, in the novel. And certainly the aftermath was really the most important, I thought the most important part of the book, what happened after the reality TV crew left, you know, and the cameras were gone and these people were just left in shambles, you know, without any more support or any more help.
1: We've got a question sort of going into that from Lisa in Germany. She says, while writing the book, did you personally have an answer to what was really happening to Marjorie? Did you know which of the possible explanations was closest to the truth? Or was that mystery and uncertainty that we've spoken about always at the heart of the story for you? And after all these years, do you now have your own answer to what really happened?
0: So I haven't allowed myself to have an opinion on what happened to Marjorie. And I frankly don't think there would be like a cut and dry answer either. And to me, if the book is frightening, it's precisely because we don't know. In the years since this book has come out, and you know, I've had a few other ambiguous books like The Cabin at the End of the World, you know, so with that caveat in mind, I sort of realized that whenever in a horror novel, you brush up against ambiguity in the way that I am, where it's thematically a part of the whole book, right? I think it nags at you subconsciously or reminds you of the big ambiguity that awaits us all at the end of our lives. Like, you know, we may have beliefs about what happens after we die. We may hold them strongly, but we really don't know. And I think that's a really uncomfortable thing to deal with. You know, some readers don't mind wrestling with that. And, you know, I would be one of those readers. But I think a lot of readers, especially if you go back to the dreaded Goodreads, have a hard time dealing with that. And I think that sort of represents, in some ways, the larger sort of oppressively religious culture that we live in America in particular. You know, I live in Massachusetts where it's not as hanging over my head, but whenever I travel to other parts of the country and see all these mega churches, it's like a weird reminder. It's like, oh yeah. That's not a part of my life, but for the vast majority of people, it is. Yeah, again, I think I just rambled off. And maybe answer the question. I'm going to pretend that I did.
1: No, I think you did, definitely. And it is interesting. And yes, it's something, especially as a reader in Britain, that I would absolutely forget about as a constituent part of America. I have such a kind of East Coast idea of what America is that I don't think about that element of it. We're coming to the end of the show, and if it's okay with you, I'm going to combine our last two questions just for time and because there's something that I've been relating to them. So the last two questions come from Alex and Kaz in Birmingham. Alex says, there's a theory that Mary was the possessed one and Marjorie knew. That's why she insisted on Mary being at the exorcism. Would you say the theory is a good one? And second question is, are there any fan theories on the ending that you love and think would have been a good ending? And I'm very excited to ask those questions because my takeaway at the very end of the book was like, it was Mary the whole time. Like, it was so terrifying to me. Absolutely terrifying. Yeah. What kind of fan theories have you enjoyed most? And do you think that there's any water to the Mary being the real baddie? Baddie being the wrong word, but you know what I'm saying?
0: Sure. I mean, I definitely would not dream to discount any other theories, because as we talked about earlier, how there's so much data, so much information purposely put into the book. I mean, who am I to say that a certain collection of it or a stack of that data is the wrong version? I mean, I think those theories are fun. Those are cool. And they all basically come off of two branches, right? So mm-hmm. I'm not saying this is the end. There's two possible branches, but then those branches have way more branches, right? In the end, where Mary is in the coffee shop, it's cold enough to see her breath. Maybe because the heat's broken, or maybe because is she possessed? Or, I mean, it's all supposed to, whether any of those theories are still true, but that her seeing her breath, she has been and is and will continue to be possessed by what had happened to her, right? It's not going away. So either that breath, cold breath, you know, just represents the fact that, hey, she's been obsessed by, you know, what has happened to her, and rightly so. I mean, there's going to be no avoiding it, or something supernatural is happening in it. So the fan theories, when I do read them, are really fun and smarter than I am most of the time. I certainly would never say one's right, one's wrong. But in terms of a better ending, I like my ending the best.
1: Yeah. I absolutely love the fact that you are leaving us in this program as the readers with this kind of infuriating and horrible uncertainty. Just like,
0: yes.
1: you can never know because it's all there. Thank you so much for speaking to us.
0: My pleasure.
1: Next time, we're going to be joined by Vietnamese-American author and poet Ocean Vuong, who'll be answering your questions about his extraordinary novel, On Earth, We're Briefly Gorgeous. A deeply moving, beautifully written story about a son writing to his mother and about family, memory, migration, and the legacy of war. If you'd like to speak with Ocean about the novel, then start by emailing your question to worldbookclub@bbc.co.uk. Ocean would love to hear your voice asking the questions. And wherever you get your podcasts, there are more than 260 other World Book Clubs available for you to download. After this, you might want to listen to Silvia Moreno-Garcia talking about Mexican Gothic or Toni Morrison answering questions on Beloved. And please rate the podcast. It means more book lovers can find us. For now, though, from me, Josie Long, and producer Elizabeth Ann Duffy, thank you to our sound engineer, Jack Harrison, and to all you members of the BBC World Book Club, wherever you are. An especially massive thank you to this month's guest,
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